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3: Well, welcome to Jeff Kinley Live. You know, the world of Bible prophecy is in some ways like walking into a giant theme park. You go through the front gates and you can't see it all from there. You have to dive into it. You have to go and explore. You have to go into the different exhibits and study different places. And that's exactly what prophecy is all about. You know, when we look at the book of Revelation, we see that there are dozens upon dozens of topics. In fact, even hundreds of topics that are covered in the book of Revelation. And so what we're doing here is on Jeff Kinley Lives, we're going through some of the perplexing questions about Bible prophecy that many people ask, and many of them are covered in the book of Revelation. So we're going to dive into those. Real quickly, though, let's sort of get a flyover view of what we've covered so far in some of these questions. We began by talking about the fact that when does the tribulation officially begin? When does that begin? We talked about Revelation chapter 6, verse 1, Daniel 9:27, when the peace treaty, the Antichrist signs with the Jewish people, that officially begins that time period. And then we talked about, will there be a last days revival? The answer is yes. It comes during the tribulation. We talked about how will the rapture be explained? And listen, we talked about all the different theories of how people one day might try to explain the rapture. And we talked about what the scripture says about that. And so then we moved on and we said, last week, could Antichrist be alive today? Is that even possible? And so we covered that scenario there. And then we talked about, is it possible to know the identity of Antichrist? You know, sometimes people will come up with theories on how they think they know who Antichrist is. But the Bible clearly tells us that we cannot know who Antichrist is until after the rapture. And of course, you and I won't be here if the rapture takes place before the tribulation period. And then finally, last week, we were talking about how significant are modern day events to Bible prophecy. And this is a very, very important question that many of you have asked before. And it really boils down to the fact that in Matthew chapter 24, Jesus spoke of the time of the tribulation period, that 7-year tribulation period. And he spoke of wars and rumors of wars and famines and earthquakes and hatred of believers and all these things. And he said, these are merely the beginnings of birth pangs. Now, we're not in the tribulation period right now. So officially and technically, we are not experiencing the birth pangs that Jesus talked about because those are reserved for the tribulation period. Secondly, we are not experiencing the fulfillment of those prophecies yet because, again, those will be fulfilled during the tribulation period. But what we did say was that we're experiencing the Braxton Hicks contractions or the previews or the foreshadows or foreshocks to the actual prophecies that tell us that those prophecies are perhaps soon to be fulfilled. So that's a very important, significant distinction to make as you and I study Bible prophecy together. We want to say what God says. We don't want to say more than what he says. And we certainly don't want to speculate too much. But one of the things that that we do sometimes in Bible prophecy is with the two sort of ends of the spectrum or the two extremes is people tend to ignore prophecy, which a lot of churches are doing right now. They're ignoring what's going on in Israel. They're ignoring what's happening in the world and the prophetic signs in formation that we're seeing. But the other extreme is that we see everything as a sign. And we need to avoid that as well. Everything that happens in the world is not a prophetic biblical sign. And so we need to only point to those things that are lining up directly with what Jesus and Paul and John and Daniel said are going to happen in the last days. Then we can say, hey, this is a sign that's in formation, like a baby in formation. It's not born yet, but it's still in formation. It's still becoming what it eventually will be. So this is what we're talking about when we say, are there modern day events to Bible prophecy? Now, here's the question we want to tackle today. Who are the 24 elders of Revelation chapter 4? Now, this is a significant question because it has some bearing on the pre-trib rapture. Now, let's go to Revelation chapter 4 for a few minutes here, and let's look and see what's going on here. So what's happened in Revelation is Jesus has revealed himself to John in a very, very vivid, very specific, and very traumatic vision in Revelation chapter 1. And at the end of that vision, John was just absolutely overcome. His senses were in shutdown mode. He didn't know what to do with himself, and Jesus kind of brought him up and said, hey, it's okay. And then Jesus said, but now I need to talk to you about my churches. And so in chapters 2 and 3 of Revelation, Christ addresses seven actual churches of that time, of AD 95. And he says, John, I want you to send these seven messages to these seven churches. And then when we look at those seven churches, we really see how they are actually emblematic and mirroring many churches today. And so we can sort of gauge where we are and who we are and how well we're living for Christ based upon what we see in those seven churches. Now, at the end of that evaluation of the seven churches, John, his vision or his gaze is turned somewhere else. And that's where we begin in chapter 4. He says, after these things, I looked and behold, a door standing open in heaven. And the first voice which I had heard, like the sound of a trumpet speaking with me, that's the voice of Christ from back in chapter 1. He says, the voice said, come up here, and I will show you what must take place after these things. So now John, chronologically, is being transported to the future. So he gets catapulted up to heaven, raptured to heaven, if you will, and he is able to receive this vision from Jesus about the future. He says, immediately in verse 2, I was in the Spirit, and behold, a throne was standing in heaven. And he says that the one sitting and one sitting on the throne, and who was sitting was like a jasper stone and sardius in appearance, and there was a rainbow around the throne and emerald in appearance. And so this first thing that John sees in heaven is a throne. Now, why is this significant? Well, several reasons. Number one, the word throne is repeated about 13 times in 11 verses. And that tells us that that God is saying something very significant to John. He's repeating a theme that God wants him to know so that he can pass that on to us. Well, why is that so important? Well, because when you know there's a throne in heaven, the throne represents God's control, represents his rule. It represents his sovereignty. And what John is saying to us here, what God is saying to us here, is that everything in heaven is under control. And John, if you'll recall, is about to receive a pretty dynamic vision, if you will, a pretty disturbing vision in Revelation chapter 6 through 19 of the judgments that God's going to pour out on planet Earth. And as John is going through that, I'm sure there are many times where John's spirit, his countenance, his emotions were just wrecked. And he needed to know ahead of time that God was in control. And by the way, just parenthetically, don't we need that as well? When we look at our world around us today and we see the chaos, the catastrophes, and just the cataclysmic confusion that's going on in the world today, don't we need to know that God is still in charge, that he is still in control? Well, that's what John needed to know before he received the rest of the Revelation vision. So that's the first reason. The second reason is because there are other thrones in heaven as well, and that's where we pick it up the story in verse 4. He says, and around the thrones, the throne rather, is singular, were 24 thrones, plural. And the thrones I saw, upon the thrones I saw 24 elders sitting, clothed in white garments and golden crowns on their heads. So the very first question that we have to ask ourselves is, who are these 24 elders? Now, some people have speculated that maybe the 24 elders are angels, because we do see angels later in this passage. These four living creatures are there, and they're crying out, "Holy, holy, holy is the Lord God Almighty, who was, and who is, and who was to come." That's verse 8. So, yes, there are angels in heaven, obviously. We know that from other passages of Scripture as well. But these 24 elders, their identity, I believe, points not to angels, but to the bride of Christ or the church. In other words, you and me. Now, you say, Jeff, why do you come to that conclusion? Well, let me give you just a couple of reasons. Let me give you four reasons why I believe that these thrones and these elders refer to the church in heaven. Now, I'm going to be reading and quoting just a little bit from my book, God's Grand Finale, which is a book on the book of Revelation and the attributes of God that we see there. But this is from a chapter called A Trip to the Throne Room. And these four reasons that I give for the elders being the church are as follows. Number one, they're clothed in white garments. They're clothed in white garments, it says in verse 4. Now, why does that mean that they must be the church? Well, we know that in the churches of Sardis and Laodicea, Jesus offered them white garments, garments of acquittal, garments of righteousness, if they would just turn to him. And then over in Revelation 19:8, we see that the church in heaven, who's been in heaven during the tribulation, returns with Christ at the second coming. And it says they are clothed in fine linen, bright and clean. It says, which is the righteous acts of the saints. It's our righteousness displayed through our deeds while we were here on the earth. And so now we also know that from Revelation chapter 15, verse 6, that angels will be coming with us from heaven. They also have a similar white linen. And we see that too in Matthew chapter 25 and Jude 1. But that's where the similarities end. So we could say, yes, some angels have white linen. But we know for the fact that the bride has white linen as well. That's the first reason, that they're clothed in white linen, and so is the church. The second reason is that they're wearing golden crowns. They're wearing golden crowns. Now, what we do know is that after the rapture, according to 1 Corinthians 4, that after the rapture, we're going to receive our reward. 2 Corinthians chapter 5, 1 Corinthians chapter 3 tells us about the judgment seat of Christ, or the Bema seat, which is where we will receive all the rewards and the crowns. There are five crowns listed in the scripture here about the crowns that we're going to receive in heaven. Various types of crowns, a crown of life and the crown of righteousness, the crown of suffering, those type of things. And so we're going to receive these crowns in heaven. And we don't have time to study the crowns right now. Perhaps that'll be a great study for us as we talk about the Bema Seat of Christ. But in the Bible, nowhere are angels said to receive crowns or rewards. Only the church has crowns. And so that pretty much takes angels out of the picture from being the 24 elders. So if they're not angels, what are they? Well, the only other entity that we know of that's left is the church, because only the church is promised crowns in heaven. So you got white linen, you've got crowns. Let me give you a third reason. It says here that they occupy thrones. These 24 elders occupy thrones in heaven. And this indicates that they are in heaven reigning with God. Now, when we study about angels, we know that angels do not co-reign with God. They are ministering spirits. They do God's bidding. They go out into the earth and do what God tells them to do. But we're not told anything about angels reigning. But on the other hand, it is said in the scriptures that we, as the church, will co-reign with him. We know this from Revelation 2, Revelation 3, Revelation 5, Revelation chapter 4. We know it from Matthew 19, 1 Corinthians 6, 2 Timothy 2, 12. All these passages tell us that the church will be reigning with God in heaven. They'll occupy thrones. And so that's part of the reward that we're going to be given in heaven. So those are three reasons. One more here for you, why I believe the elders of the church, is that angels are never called elders. They're never called elders. It's the Greek word presbyteros, which is the word that Paul uses for elders in Timothy when he talks about elders in the church. And so this word is only used in the New Testament to refer to elders. So it only applies to those within the church, and it never applies to angels. So for those four reasons, I believe these 24 elders of Revelation chapter 4 are the church. They're the glorified bride of Christ. Now, what's significant about this is that these thrones and these elders are in heaven before the tribulation begins. So John is catapulted in the future. Tribulation hasn't started yet, and all of a sudden the church is already up there, having been glorified and rewarded for her deeds done while in the body. So for those reasons, I believe that the 24 elders are the church. Then it goes on to say in chapter 4, verses 9 through 11, it says in verse 10, the 24 elders will fall down before him who sits on the throne and they worship him. And it says they will cast their crowns before the throne and cry out, "Worthy are you, our Lord, our God." So the idea of casting our crowns down is another idea that we get from the church, not from angels. So anyway, there's many reasons to believe this. Now, real quickly, say, Jeff, why are there 24 of them? What's the significance of that? Well, actually, the Bible does not tell us the specific significance of the 24 elders. It's not to represent the 12 tribes of Israel and the 12 disciples, because the 12 tribes of Israel are not a part of the church, technically speaking. Now, the 12 disciples would be representative, potentially, of the church, so you could make that, but there's 24, so where does the 24 come from? So, we don't know exactly why. There are some Old Testament passages that where David appointed 24 heads that represented a sense of completeness, so maybe there's a 24 represents completeness here, but again, we're not exactly told why. Okay, let's move on to our second question today. Second question are, who are the two witnesses of Revelation chapter 11. Now, we have to go over to Revelation 11, and this is one of the most fascinating passages in the Bible because it talks about these two mysterious men who appear in the last days. Now, let's talk about who these guys are and who they might be, rather. It says that in chapter 11, beginning in verse 3, it says, "I will grant authority to my two witnesses, and they will prophesy for 1260 days clothed in sackcloth." And this 1260 days is exactly 3.5 years. I place this at the beginning of the tribulation period. And it says, "These are the two olive trees and the two lampstands that stand before the Lord of the earth." And it says, "If anyone desires to harm them, fire proceeds out of their mouth and devours their enemies. And if anyone would desire to harm them in this manner, he must be killed. These have the power to shut up the sky in order that rain may not fall during the days of their prophesying. And they have power over the waters to turn them into blood and to smite the earth with every plague as often as they desire." So from this, we can deduce, obviously from this passage, that these two men come from God. They are endowed by God with great supernatural power and authority. They appear in the last days, and they appear to help reach the Jewish people because of the context and where this happens in Revelation, but also he calls them the two olive trees and two lampstands, and that obviously refers, both those metaphors, those word pictures, refer to Israel. So you say, Jeff, who are these guys? who could they be? Well, some have speculated that perhaps it's Enoch could be one of these guys, because you think about they've come back and maybe they never died. Enoch never died. We know that from Genesis chapter 5, that the Bible says he walked with God and he was no more, for God took him. And we know that maybe it could be Elijah, because Elijah, you know, Elijah went up to heaven in a chariot of fire. He never died. But when you study the passage, what we find out is that these guys who are traveling around in these camel hair coats and prophesying and that type of thing, I think that this points more towards Moses and Elijah than it does Moses and Enoch, or even Enoch and Elijah. And here's my reason for that. The ministries that are meted out or that are given during this time more mirror the ministries of Moses and Elijah than they do to any other prophets in the Old Testament. He talks about fire coming down, breathing out, that a fire coming down from heaven. That certainly is reminiscent of Elijah's ministry. Talks about plagues being given upon the earth. That's certainly reminiscent of Moses' ministry as well. And what's very interesting is that Moses represents the law to the Jewish people. That's the Pentateuch, first five books of the Bible, the law. Elijah is the greatest of the prophets, so he would represent the prophets of the Bible. Enoch doesn't really represent all the prophets, but Elijah does. So if you are trying to reach the Jewish people and to turn their attention back to the scriptures and back to Messiah, or point them to the Messiah, and your God, who are you going to send to speak their language, if you will? Well, you would send the law and the prophets. You would send Moses and Elijah. So for those reasons, I believe it's probably Moses and Elijah. Now, it's possible. It could be two men we've never heard of. It's possible God could raise up two men out of Israel to be these figures. But I think that it makes a lot of sense to say that Moses and Elijah are allowed to come back to the earth. Now, a couple of things happen with them just real quickly. It says that in verse 7, when they have finished their testimony, the beast that comes up out of the abyss will make war with them and overcome them and kill them. So they're going to be protected for 3.5 years, but then that protection is going to be lifted. It says, and their dead bodies will lie in the street of the great city, which is mystically called Sodom and Egypt. Okay, what in the world does that mean? How do we know where this city is if it's mystically called Sodom and Egypt? Well, keep reading, because the Bible interprets itself many times, and he does so in verse 8. He says, where also their Lord was crucified. Where is that? Well, that city would be Jerusalem, right? So their bodies are going to lie in an open casket in the streets of Jerusalem. Imagine this scene. Here are these men who have brought down judgment upon the earth. Finally, Antichrist is able to kill them, and he just puts their bodies on display. And look what happens next. It says, and those from the peoples and the tribes and tongues and nations will look at their dead bodies for 3.5 days and will not permit their dead bodies to be laid in a tomb. And all those on the earth will rejoice over them and make merry, and they will send gifts to one another because these two prophets tormented those who dwell on the earth. It's going to be Happy Dead Preacher's Day, if you will. They're going to declare a worldwide day of celebration. It's going to be an unholy Christmas day where they're going to give Christmas presents to each other, essentially, based upon the death of these two men. But it says, and after the 3.5 days, God has the last word. He says, the breath of life from God comes into them, and they stood on their feet, and great fear fell upon those who were beholding them, and they heard a loud voice from heaven saying to them, come up here. By the way, same voice John heard, same words in Revelation chapter 4. Also the same words that Paul heard in 2 Corinthians chapter 12. Come up here, come up here, come up here. Some have speculated maybe that's what we're going to hear at the rapture. We don't know, but it's certainly what they heard. And it says, and they went up in heaven into the cloud, and their enemies beheld them. And in that hour there was a great earthquake, and a tenth of the city fell, and 7,000 people were killed in the earthquake, and the rest were terrified and gave glory to the God of heaven. So God raises these men from the dead. He raptures them up to heaven. And people are scared to death because an earthquake comes, and they've just seen two people get resurrected from the dead, and 7,000 people are killed, but it says many gave glory to God. In other words, I believe many Jews will be saved as a result of their rapture and their ascension to heaven. And this could be partially one of the ways that God is going to fulfill that promise out of Romans chapter 11, and thus all Israel will be saved, verses 25 and 26. So all that to say is, who are the two witnesses of Revelation 11? I believe

0: In fact, which is very interesting in verse 5, it's kind of a quick little side note here, is speaking of Jesus, it says, and she, that's Israel, gave birth to a son, a male child, who is to rule all the nations with a rod of iron. That's obviously Jesus. He says, and her child was caught up to God and to his throne. This is speaking of the ascension of Jesus Christ on the Mount of Olives, Matthew 28, Acts chapter 1. But I just want to point out real quickly that this word caught up here is the Greek word that's also used in 1 Thessalonians chapter 4 to describe the rapture. It's the word that we get rapture from eventually, from the Greek to the Latin to English. And so Jesus was raptured up to heaven. Anyway, it goes on to say in verse 7, and there was a war in heaven. Now we're continuing the narrative now. Now we're back into real time. There was a war in heaven, and Michael and his angels waging war with the dragon, and the dragon and his angels waged war. Listen, there is spiritual warfare that goes on in the unseen realm. In the spirit world, there are battles being fought. And wouldn't it be interesting for God to peel back the curtain and enable us to see what battles are going on around us? What battles, demons that are trying to do things to us, or our guardian angel or angels rather, perhaps even are fighting off those demons right now over the skies of Israel. I believe that Michael the archangel is doing battle, a spiritual battle with demonic hosts from Iran, demonic hosts from Turkey and from other places that want to invade that and occupy that land because that land belongs to Israel. And so God is sending Michael to do that. Well, that's what he did here. There's going to be a future attempted coup in heaven. And it says that Michael and his angels do war with them. And it says here in verse 8, and they were not strong enough, and there was no longer a place found for them in heaven. Now, we know from Job chapter 1 that Satan regularly appeared before God to accuse the brethren. That's where the whole book of Job begins, with Satan saying, hey, you know, Job is nothing because you're blessing him. Just take away the blessing. Let me have him for a while, and let's see if he blesses you then. And so Satan is appearing before God. But here this verse is telling us that no longer will Satan be able to appear before God. He's made his last appearance before God. And he did so trying to overtake heaven once more, one final time. And this tells us something about the nature of Satan, the nature of the devil himself. And this is beyond our understanding, but see if you can just try to scratch the surface of this. Satan is so self-deceived that he still thinks he can overcome God. He still believes that by virtue of the fact that he attempts another coup in heaven right here in chapter 12. And by virtue of the fact that he gathers the nations, the armies, and the militaries of the world at Armageddon and around Jerusalem to attempt to destroy the Messiah, destroy the Lamb of God, to try to kill God. He still thinks he can do that. Well, listen, we're going to stop it right there, and we're going to pick it up right there next week on Jeff Kinley Live, so don't miss that. And be sure to hop on over to jeffkinley.com. I've made a video there, a very special announcement of what God's doing in our ministry right now. Thank you so much for joining me for Jeff Kinley Live. And remember, we're going to answer this question about Satan's final war in heaven next time on Jeff Kinley Live. God bless you, and I'll see you guys then.
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2: Paul says, that utterance may be given to me, that I may open my mouth boldly to make known the mysteries of the gospel. 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That's my prayer request. God, open my mouth with your power so that people might know the mysteries of the gospel, the truth of the gospel.
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0: Far too many Christians believe, or at least act like, prayer is an option. Friends, listen, in reality, prayer is our lifeline directly to God. It's quite remarkable that God has given us the opportunity to speak to Him directly through the Lord Jesus Christ is how we gain that entrance. And if the Apostle Paul, as an example, asked for prayer and needed prayer and relied upon prayer, how much more should we? How much more should you and I, Christians all around the world? This is a very important, urgent issue for all of us, that you and I understand this very, very remarkable fact. And that is, God is listening. He wants to hear from us. God wants us to pray and to experience a successful Christian life. It's got to be rooted in prayer, friends. And that's where God has given us the ability as Christians to maintain our witness and to advance the cause of Christ. Prayer connects us to God's source of power, and there's no substitute. And that's why we're calling this message today Air Support. Think about that. While you and I are active here on the ground witnessing for Christ, that's only possible by air support coming down from above. And prayer brings that support down upon us in the most remarkable ways. You and I can go through all of the emotions of Christianity or religiosity. We can do all of our churchianity. But unless we're connected to God in prayer, my friend, we will never be victorious. I think it's Charles Spurgeon who said that the prayer meeting is the lungs of the church. What a strong statement. So I want you to be very, very connected. As we dive into the Word of God today, we're looking at this message, spiritual air support. So let's get our Bibles and let's get at it. Listen, there's no time gap over these last 2,000 years because the Spirit of God is at work in the earth. He's been using the church for these last 2,000 years all around the world. For those of you who are Christians, God has somehow used the church to reach you with the gospel of Jesus Christ in some way, shape, or form. I've recently found out this last week talking to some people who are monitoring what's going on in the young world of so-called converts. You know, we're all reading about how many, so many thousands of young men and young women are going to church these days. And it turns out they are predominantly becoming very spiritual, but they're going to churches not for the Word of God. Yeah, I think we kind of saw this coming. They're going to places that have structure. When asked by, I think it was the Barna Group, why are you now going to church? Their answer was, I want structure in my life. That was their answer. They didn't say anything about having their sins forgiven. They didn't say anything about Jesus and the cross and the empty tomb and God's atonement for our sinful world. But they want structure. And they, listen, next thing was, we want morality. Look, morality is great, but you can't go to heaven with morality. That said, look, I'm glad people are being more dedicated to a morality and structure. But if that is something that is standing in the way of the true gospel, that's a problem, folks. Well, I go to church now on Sundays, whereas I didn't before, so thus I must be good with God, is not an answer. The life has to be changed. And Paul is saying, strive with me in prayer. So he's asking other believers to come alongside him. And this word prayers, I think you know what this means. By the way, the word prayer here and worship, very close kin to service, is rooted in the word proskuneo, which means to kiss or lick. Actually, it means to lick the hand. You say, I don't really like the way that sounds. I understand that. Come to worship and lick the hand. The word the word means to lick the hand that as a dog licks its master's hands. Now, that's a little sweet, right? That's sweet. Because you know your dog, he just loves you, and you can go to the mailbox and come back. He thinks you've been gone for 1,000 years. He greets you like you've been gone forever. And yet, that's the word that describes how the believer should be about Jesus. We want to be near his hand. We want to be, that word worship, service, prayer, speaks of nearness. To worship by way of prayer and dialogue with another. To kiss the hand of a sovereign with devotional love. Paul says, pray for me. Will you come along with me in the journey to reach others for Christ? And together, as we do this together in the Spirit, we will unite in our devotion to God, which speaks of this intimate devotional life with him. It's very beautiful. And then, of course, God, that you might strive together with me in prayers to God. And this is the very generic word, theos, of course, but God, this is important, a title of what is the object of being worship or meaning. God, a lot of people have gods, all kinds of gods. But I should say not a lot of people. I'm now, in my old age, I've concluded everyone has a god, maybe several. It's the thing you worship. Could be made out of metal. It could be some deities. And there's all kinds of religions in the world that boast their deity or deities. Satan doesn't care as long as you don't get on the right track. Just stay off the right track, because the right track will tell you who God is. And he is Yahweh the Lord. In Psalm chapter 8, verse 1, and this is the English Standard Version. O Lord, our Lord, how majestic is your name in all the earth. You have set your glory above the heavens. Folks, you ought to write that down, because there's only one God that has claimed to ever do such a thing, and that is the God of the Bible. The God of Abraham, Isaac, and Jacob is how he addresses himself. What about this? What about Isaiah 45, verse 18? Are you guys okay? For thus says the Lord, who created the heavens, who is God, who formed the earth and made it, who has established it, who did not create it in vain, who formed it to be inhabited. I am the Lord, and there is no other. And the word Lord is Yah, Yahweh. You guys know this now. Remember, every time you see that Lord in capital letters, that's his name. If you're reading the Hebrew Bible, you see his name, and it's Yah. That's his name. Yah is our God. He's the Lord. And this is a great, great unifier of what we do for the Lord Jesus Christ in our prayers to God. This is the God that we're praying to. When we pray, listen, when we pray, we're not beggars. How do I say this without being, too blunt? But we somehow, and I get it, we are to revere God, but we tiptoe as though he doesn't want to hear from us, and we kind of talk to him and then get out of his way. He's not like that. The Bible says by the blood of Christ, a broad or big door is opened up for you and I to enter into his presence. How about that, folks? That God is waiting to hear from you. Listen, sometimes I think that God allows us to step on a Lego in the middle of the night so that we would call out to God. I bet he's saying, oh, it's so good to hear from you again. We need to go to him more often. We need to go to him consistently. Open up that door. Think about it. Open up that door of communication and never shut it. Well, when should I pray, Pastor Jack?
1: All the time.
0: Thank you, Lee. All the time. All the time. Why shut the door? If the door is open, keep it open. Keep running to him at all times. It's a beautiful thing to realize that only in the realm of the Spirit can the Christian in his life, the life that he's living. I'll read it to you. In the realm of the Spirit, where the Christian lives, is the statement of reality. The aged apostle writes to the believers in Rome, and he invites them to join with him in the journey, and that happens through prayer, one for another. Colossians chapter 2, verse 5. This is precious. I snuck this in. I'll be very honest with you. This wasn't in my notes until earlier this morning. I was texting someone in Jerusalem, and they text back and they said, listen, I want you to know that I'm so far from the church here in Chino Hills, but I'm with you guys in spirit. And I immediately text this verse back saying, amen to that. But you don't have to be in Jerusalem or Chino Hills for this verse to be true. Listen to this. This is awesome. The question is it true in your life? I hope so. For though I am absent in the flesh, this is Paul speaking to the church at Colossae, yet I am with you in spirit, rejoicing to see your good order and the steadfastness of your faith in Christ. Isn't that beautiful? The church of Jesus Christ is one, but we are divided up physically throughout the entire world. And yet by spirit, we're together. And Paul is saying, pray for me, strive in prayers for me as you pray to God, because we're in this together. United, that there's no difference, there's no space. The Bible tells us in Ephesians chapter 6, verse 18, he does it again, speaking to the Ephesian believers. The preceding verses, starting at verse 10, he gives all these great, great weaponry and warfare implements that the Christian's supposed to wear. But the bottom line is this, how do we keep all of that stuff on, the helmet of salvation and so on? Here it is, praying always with all prayer and supplication in the Spirit. That is the Holy Spirit. That means, listen, everybody, praying in the Spirit is something that every believer is supposed to do. Every believer praying in the Spirit. You see, Pastor Jack, what does that mean? Listen, some people have confused the gift of tongues with praying in the Spirit. That's not the same. There's the gift of tongues that God has given to the church, but the gift of tongues is to always be operated when someone else has the gift of interpretation, so that all might be blessed by what is said. But to pray in the Spirit is totally different. Every one of us, and I know that this message is being translated in various languages. It doesn't matter what language you speak, and it doesn't matter what country you're in. Are you a believer? You can pray in your language, and then you can go alone and get alone with God, and you can pray in the Spirit. It's a completely different experience. If you've never done it, go do it. It's not tongues. It is not tongues. It's prayer language that God has given to us. It's referred to in 1 Corinthians chapters 12, 13, and 14. Read it in context. But you can pray, and it's alone. It's always alone, because it requires no interpreter or translation. The gift of tongues, that's completely different. That said, watch this. Praying always with all prayer and supplication in the Spirit, being watchful to this end with all perseverance and supplication for all the saints. So we just prayed for the saints in Iran. And for me, Paul says, that utterance may be given to me, that I may open my mouth boldly to make known the mysteries of the gospel. I'm going to ask you, wouldn't that be your prayer request? Yes. That's my prayer request. Amen. God, open my mouth with your power so that people might know the mysteries of the gospel, the truth of the gospel. How fun is that? To be possessed by the Spirit of God. In fact, I want to give you this. What a beautiful, humble man Paul was. Wise enough to say, I need prayer. I need support. I need your covering. I need air support, which is prayer itself coming down upon him at all times, as I make my way to and through an unbelieving world. Tomorrow morning, you're going to get up and you're going to go to work into an unbelieving world, or you're going to go home to an unbelieving husband or wife. Listen, for some of you who don't know, there's people here seated around you. This is their relief. They come here, they get refueled, and then they got to go home after service is over to either a husband or a wife or a family that mocks and ridicules every week they go to church. Oh, here you come. Woo, what'd you learn today about God? How would you fend in that environment like that? And yet a lot of people suffer with that unbelieving person in their life. That's a rough road. Listen, any young people in here, you know, the Bible tells you to marry a believer. Did you know that? Look, when believers get married, That's what God says to do. How can you be unequally yoked? You say, what does that mean? Well, I'll tell you, listen, it means that when two believers get married, that they have a way of settling their problems. To me, that's a very important thing. It doesn't mean that two Christians come together and because they get married, everything is just rosy. No troubles. You'll never have any communication problems. Finances, not a problem. Health, nah. Are you kidding me? Listen, if two Christians come together, I think number one, their target gets illuminated in hell. But the other thing is this, God blesses that union because that's the will of God. But listen, that couple moves forward to exalt the Lord Jesus Christ in their life. I'm not a big fan of couples who serve the Lord, or I should say individuals who serve the Lord, and then they get married, and then they roll off the horizon of Christian ministry. I think God brought them together to double up the influence, not take it away. But boy, I tell you, when two people come together in Christ, everything's different because there's a victory. Is there warfare? Yes. But there's victory. And it's a great thing. Before we go into this next part, verse 31, I want you to see this quote by Pastor Ray Stedman, who's long gone. Wish he were back. Wonderful man of God. Prayer is born of the Spirit of God within us, awakening the desire to help, a sense of the need to love and to show compassion. We pray to honor the Lord Jesus Christ, Edmund says. This is what will stir people to pray more than anything else. I love that. Why do we pray? Ultimately, to honor the Lord Jesus Christ. Is that not true? Think about it. Do we pray to get a bigger house or more money or a faster car? No. We are to pray in such a way that it brings Christ honor and glory. A life yielded. It doesn't, listen, if you have all those things, that's not a problem. As long as your life is giving Christ glory and honor. Amen? Yes. Amazing. Number two to this is in verse 31, and that is to be humble. Humble enough to need others. It says in verse 31 here, as he says, that I may be delivered from. I'm going to stop right at that I might be delivered from. He's going to describe to us what that means. So we're looking at this. Number two, as we press on in this fight, as believers, we're in a fight. Any one of us, all of us, listen, if you're going to stand up for what is right, you are going to enter into a fight. You're going to enter into a war. Please, I'm telling you this to encourage you. Time, in my opinion, time's up. Time has expired for any one of us as Christians to play it safe. It's over. Look around the world. It's over. It's time for us to not only be united and to do the work of God together by the power of the Holy Spirit, to be praying for one another, but we must also recognize that it is a fight, and we must keep this in mind, that we must be humble. It is important. Humble as we go into the fight. Now, I know that if any of you, and many of you, this is a church that has a lot of veterans and are active military personnel, I know that your commanders and your officers will tell you to, you know, hoot and yell and you're going to get out there and you're going to... And I get all that. But I'd rather be more like David or Joshua, who knew that not one of their arrows could have landed anywhere, or in David's case, arrows and a stone could land anywhere, but with the power of God, land in the right spot. We're at war. And I'll prove it to you. Remember, we just talked about prayer a moment ago? If you determine today, I'm going to pray tonight at 8 o'clock. You pick a time. That's it. I've been exhorted today at church. I'm going to do it. I'm going to go up against the kingdom of hell. And I'm going to pray at 8 o'clock tonight. I promise you at about 7:55, your grandmother will call. Your mother-in-law will call. The kids down the hallway will call. every and any kind of disruption will happen because you have determined to get into the battle. You say, well, why would I do that then? Because you're going to get in the battle. Never works to play it safe. Well, listen, one of the great convincing truths for me is that once I became a Christian, I became very aware that I was in a spiritual battle. That's one of the great testimonies about being a Christian. You know this. For the Christian, we're constantly at war with the spiritual world that you and I are involved in, warring against light and darkness in this age in which we live in. And so let's remember that Satan is a real, true, consummate, well-capable enemy. And he is the devil, as the Bible says so. And we know that he has tactics, and he knows exactly what he's doing. So the moment you and I choose to stand for what is right, that's when we will get resistance. And yet that resistance is to be celebrated because you're a threat to the enemy. And that's a good thing. Just like any soldier on the battlefield, the dumbest thing that soldier could do is to go onto the battlefield and think that he's going to, take a walk or going to have it easy? The exact opposite's true. Understanding the fact that we are at war requires us to call down the spiritual air support from heaven and seeking God. And so prayer is that power that the believer has. So friends, listen, that's why scripture is so important to call out to us to always be praying and to pray in the Spirit and to strive in prayer for one another as we walk with God all the way, Lord willing, right? All the way into eternity. So we do not ever want to walk onto the battlefield of everyday Christian life without prayer support. So I want to ask you this. Are you starting your days in prayer? If not, will you consider that now? And friend, it doesn't have to be difficult. You can simply pray before you step out onto the battlefield of life. Lord, give me strength. Fill me with your Holy Spirit. Give me wisdom for today on how to fight. And that's why we're here at Real Life, to teach you how to fight the Christian fight. So listen, you can join us at any one of our social media platforms, but of course, always at jackhibbs.com. Until next time.
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0: Shalom. Almost 3 years ago, terrorists from Hamas infiltrated Israel from Gaza and unleashed murder and carnage on a scale not seen in many years. Hamas, along with Hezbollah in Lebanon and the Houthis in Yemen, are not new or unique in their hatred of the Jewish people. Haman and Hitler and many, many more have come and gone after attempting to annihilate the House of Israel.
1: But these three, Hamas, Hezbollah, and the Houthis, have something else in common. They're proxy forces for the malign nation of Iran. The outrage that occurred on October 7, 2023 was just the opening salvo in a conflict that has expanded to include the other players in this age-old war. But at the heart of it all, at least from a human perspective, is Iran, the modern nation state that traces its roots back to ancient Persia.
0: The spiritual ramifications of this present battle are undeniable. In order to unpack the prophetic implications of this conflict and consider what Scripture tells us the future holds, we've invited a good friend of Lamb & Lion Ministries back to Christ in Prophecy.
1: Dr. Kurt Jefferson is a professor of political science. He specializes in leadership and transnational studies. Many of you will remember his dialogue with Tim last year regarding his book, The Wars of Israel. His insights are particularly timely, given what has been happening in the Middle East since late 2023, and particularly over the past several months.
0: Well, Kurt, I'm delighted to reconnect with you again, although I wish it could have been in the promised land of Kentucky once more.
2: Great to be back with you, Tim and Nathan. Thank you very much, and greetings from Louisville.
0: Well, Kurt, we'll have to tell our viewers here in a few minutes about the project we're working on together, but first let's dive into today's topic and discuss Persia, the ancient and intractable foe. So right up front, let's define what we mean by Persia, because most people alive today think that was an ancient empire in Bible times. So what and where is Persia?
2: Yeah, Tim and Nathan, I think when you think of the concept of Persia, first we have to understand that although it's a historical term, it is a Western term that is not as old as the ancient Iranian or Persian people going back to the onset of the Bible and the book of Genesis. So I think it's important for us to understand that the inhabitants of the area that we basically call Iran today were descended from the son of Noah, Shem, in Genesis. So the son of Shem was Elam, and this is where we get the group, the Elamites, and this is a group of people, of course, that later become known as Indo-Europeans. But it's important for us to understand that the Persians are folks who descend directly from Noah and the grandson of Noah, Elam. So, of course, this is where we get the idea of the Persians, and this moves us into the idea of the Elamites, who then are found in the far western part of what is modern-day Iran.
0: So really, it's Iran, or Iran, that is the modern nation-state, but the ancient empire, all the way back to the Old Testament, would be Persia.
1: Yeah, I dated a Persian back in high school, and if you said Iran, she'd slap you. It's Iran, so we're going to make sure we get that right and don't offend them. But Persia, or modern Iran, what are they, as Bible prophecy teaches us, in opposition to? And what evidence do we have to even make that claim?
2: Well, I think, Nathan and Tim, when you think about the group of Persians, you start to go back to, first of all, one of the early mentions is in Genesis 14 with King Shedor Lamor of Elam, and warring with five other kings in the Jordan Valley. And of course, this is where we see Abram step in and fight the five kings, Genesis 14. This is where you see the Elamites really warring against God's people, the Israel, right from the beginning. And then later, as you get into the book of Daniel, is really where we stop and see where the Persians emerge when we start to see Daniel, who is sent into exile in 605 BC, and he's in Babylon, but then the dynasty of Cyrus, the Achaemenids, arrive about 550 BC, and this is where you see the encroachment of the Persian dynasty coming in. So it's here that we start to see the Elamites that are going to be judged by God, but they're also going to bring judgment on God's people for the sin that they've committed. This isn't meant to be seen, in my opinion, but also I think in biblical scholars' opinion, as a God winking at what the Elamites are doing or what the Persians are doing. God is using them and allowing them to come and judge Israel, but at the same time, they will be judged for the things that they have done too. And we see this throughout history as the Iranian civilizations continue to develop and new kingdoms and empires come after this period as we head toward the time of Christ.
0: I appreciate what you say about sometimes even these other nations were used as instruments of God's judgment or we would say discipline of the nation of Israel. But he also held out that if any of those nations even dared to say, aha, or lord it over the chosen people, the house of Israel, then he would have great anger toward them. And you also point out that sometimes this ancient animosity goes all the way back to Genesis, whether it is the sons of Elam or even Esau and the Edomites that followed, he being a brother of Jacob who was renamed Israel. And there's a sense of jealousy or covetousness that some of these other people groups, even their ancient forefathers, had a resentment of Israel, of the descendants of Abraham, Isaac, and Jacob because they were chosen. And it's not like God said, well, all the rest of the world is cursed, but through Israel, the rest of the world would be blessed. And yet over and over again, this animosity is fed by Satan out of a sense of jealousy or, again, covetousness. And the title of this program today makes the claim that Persia or Iran is not only this ancient foe, but also an intractable one. In other words, there's no solution. And we kind of see that bearing out in the news today. Is that a valid assertion, though, scripturally and historically?
2: Yes, Tim, I think you're correct. I think that when we look at what is happening today, but we go back into history, that the relationship of Persia or the Persians or the civilizations that are being represented in the area, and that would include even beyond the time of Daniel, going into the 250s, the 220s, we see the Medes, the Parthians in the north, the Medes in the central part of what is modern Iran. These are civilizations that are coming against all that God stands for, Yahweh. So this is important, I think, for us to understand. It's important to understand that this is history. This isn't just spiritual, biblical material. The Bible is important. The big black book needs to be opened by all to understand human history. And unfortunately, so many universities, other organizations want to put the Bible on the side burner and not open it to understand the foundations of this intractable problem, a problem that has seen centuries of warfare, centuries of hatred. And so for me, yes, you see Cyrus being the one that authorizes the rebuilding of the temple, working with, and then Zerubbabel and Jeshua, the high priest. They're the overseers of rebuilding this temple in 538 BC. But Tim, you're correct, I think, in terms of looking at the foreign policy of Iran. It's ironic that Iran and Turkey were the two states that were the first two Middle Eastern countries to support a partition plan that would give the Jews their own country, fulfilling the Balfour Declaration of November 1917. But it doesn't mean that Iran still today, after the Pahlavi dynasty, is not an implacable and intractable foe of the Israelis, which it is, especially after the terrorist regime comes to Tehran under the guise of a radical Shiism in 1979.
1: It's interesting how we see that the Lord uses Iran to kind of punish Israel throughout history, or Persia. But like you said, you had Cyrus, who was raised up to allow the Jewish people to return to their land and rebuild their temple. And like you said, all the way up to the Shah, they were friends with Israel, and yet it seems to have turned around. So what other historical evidence do we have to make the claim that Iran has been hostile to the house of Israel, either in their original Old Testament nations of Israel and Judah, or in that long period, diaspora maybe, or in the modern state dating back to 1948?
2: Yeah, I think that's a good question, Nathan. I think when you look at the chronology of the empires, you had empires with false gods, the Zoroastrians. You had a dynasty, the Sassanids, there from 224 to 651 AD, that was a Muslim dynasty. Of course, the Muslims came to Iran in about 633 AD. Islam comes onto the scene between the late 580s and the early 600s with the prophet Muhammad. But you start to see Islamic empires come, the Umayyads, the Abbasid Caliphate, And then about the 12th, 13th century, you get the Mongols coming through and challenging Twelver Shiism. And what's interesting about that is that's where we get the term assassins, because the Mongols were the first group that could subdue the assassins coming out of the Shia environment. But you by 1501, about the same time as the Ottoman Empire is evolving up north in Turkey and then spreading down into the southern part of what was Western Arabia, Western parts of the Middle East, you see the Safavid Empire. And historian Marshall Hodgson called the Ottomans, the Safavids in Iran, the Ottomans in Turkey, and the Mughals out of India, the gunpowder Muslim empires. And this is because the Safavids were able to use the cannon to expand Iranian influence. And also this leads to the problem that Edward Luttwak, who's an Israeli-American historian, worked for Ronald Reagan in what we now call the War Department back in the 80s, has said, we have a Shia imperialism. There's a real animosity that the Western media doesn't talk much about, and that is Sunnis versus Shia, Sunnis with Mecca and Arabia and along that Persian Gulf, which is relevant to this conflict today between the U.S. and Iran and Israel's been a part of since early February. Essentially, you have the Shia of the last 45 years trying to export Shiism, and it's Shia Iran exporting not only Shiism, but a kind of revolutionary brand of Shiism that is rooted with in terrorism and other types of things using proxies, etc.
0: Yeah, I think many Americans don't consider just the history, not only ancient history, but I'll dare say even more recent history. During World War II, the Allied leaders met in Tehran because it was a safe Western-leaning place where they could gather outside of the war-torn region of Europe and the Western Middle East, so to speak. So they met in Tehran. And from 1948 until 1979, Iran, the modern state that is in the place where Persia always existed, was friends. You talked about the Pahlavi dynasty. That was the Shah of Iran, and he was leaning very definitely toward the West. Obviously, the United States and the CIA were very involved, but he was providing Israel with oil even when the other Arab nations would not. And, of course, it was that revolution in 1979 infamously took many Americans hostage from our embassy there and kept them for 444 days that instigated this last, well, almost 50 years of a reign of terror from Iran, not just to that region, but to the rest of the world, and sadly and tragically, even to the people of Iran, who I think we recognize many would like to be freed from that oppression. But educate us today, Kurt. What is the frequently cited policy of the very mullahs and radicalized military leaders of Iran, from the Iranian Revolutionary Guard Corps to the Quds Force, this force that declares it's going to liberate Jerusalem using the Muslim term? What is their stated policy?
2: Yes. Well, as we saw after October 7, 2023, Tim and Nathan, we saw that there was kind of an inner ring of states that were hostile to Israel. And of course, those states had proxies, most of them fighting against Israel, that were backed by the rogue regime in Tehran. So as a result, you had up in the north, Hezbollah, which of course is a radical Shia, basically a paramilitary group that serves as kind of a army within a state that it's not really a part of, but yet because of its power, it is essentially more powerful than state of Lebanon. But they basically started in 1985 with a foundational open letter that said their struggle would only end when the entity was obliterated. That entity, we know who that is, the anti-Semitism against Israel. Hamas, of course, has two charters, the foundational charter. This is the Palestinian resistance movement in Gaza, essentially, but also in the West Bank, in Judea and Samaria, as the Israelis call the area. This is their charter in 1988, Article 7, said, we're going to kill all the Jews, flat out. They came back in 2017 with a slight revision, said, we are at war with Zionism, not necessarily the Jews. The problem with that doublespeak, in my opinion, is that you're using terminology to say, okay, we're going to call the Jews by something else, and they're using the term Zionist. Well, aside from Jews themselves, who are Zionists, who else are you going to refer to? There are Christian Zionists, absolutely, but they're a small minority. There are a few Jews who are anti-Zionist, Orthodox, but they're a very small minority. And of course, the term Zionism is a term that says we're basically in favor of returning the Jews to their Jewish national home, when the term was used, of course, in Palestine under the British Mandate in 1917. So this is a kind of a false statement, and one that's being used by them. And then lastly, to your point, Tim, about the Quds Force of the IRGC, the Revolutionary Guard Corps, this is a group that came about in the 1980s during the Iran-Iraq War. A million people were killed in that war, 1980 to 88. It was brutal. It came right when Khomeini comes to power. He takes on Saddam Hussein, the dictator of Ba'athist Iraq, and essentially they start this force that says, essentially, we are going to try and move toward liquidating all of Israel. And what's interesting is the term Quds in both Arabic and Farsi, the Persian language, means the holy, which is referring to Zion, which is referring to Jerusalem. So, of course, like other groups, they're out to destroy the Jews in Israel.
0: Ironically, Quds, or the holy, never appears in the Quran as a reference to Jerusalem, because Jerusalem is not mentioned in the Quran, but it is clearly in the Bible repeatedly in all of our Jewish texts.
1: Absolutely, yeah. Okay, so we've covered the historical, we've covered the political, and when we talk about political, I remember reading when the Iran-Iraq war was going on that the Iranians would empty out their orphanages and send the orphans into the minefields to clear the way for the armies. So we're talking about great evil here. So let's address the spiritual dynamic of why Persia or Iran seems to be so have such animosity against God. What does the Bible say about the unseen power or powers that hold sway over Iran?
2: Well, Nathan, I would go back to, again, the book of Daniel, such a powerful book, a powerful prophetic book in the Old Testament, and I would look at chapter 10. I think when you start to see Daniel along the banks of the Tigris in this is empirically verified historically in the book of Daniel, and he's seen a man in linen having the vision of the prince of the kingdom of Persia. So he's being withstood for 21 days, according to this chapter. And then the archangel Michael comes and essentially offers Daniel assistance. Well, who is the archangel Michael? Archangel Michael, you both know, this is Israel's defender. And so Michael tells Daniel that, you know, he will return to fight with the prince of Persia. So I would say, Nathan and Tim, that our struggle is not against flesh and blood. Our struggle is really against powers and principalities. And then I'll go ahead and finish the verse in Ephesians, rulers of darkness in this world, against spiritual wickedness in high places. And I think the Apostle Paul is getting us to understand as Christians, and not a lot of our Christian brothers and sisters necessarily understand this. They're looking at the here and now. They're also looking at the what they can see empirically, and they do not realize there are wicked forces, satanic forces, that are in the heavenlies and in familiar spirits in the area of this part of the world, as well as other places, and they have a difficult time comprehending this. And this is why we have to trust the Lord Jesus, in my opinion.
1: Well, as a follow-up question then, do you think that the Prince of Persia, whom the Archangel Michael battled, is still over control of Iran today?
2: I do. I think that when you see in 1979 the regime come to power that came to power and the kinds of things that they were doing under the radical Shia regime in Tehran, I believe there are satanic deceptions and forces at play here. I also think when you look at the Iranian people in general, 96% want democracy. Many do not like their government. As a matter of fact, another stat that I looked up for this interview is in 1965, and I'm not trying to say the Pahlavi dynasty under Reza Pahlavi, the younger son who was in control from the 40s until 1979, was perfect. There was some corruption and other things there. But in 1965, Iran was the fifth most educated country in the Middle East. Today, they're the 15th out of 19 in the Middle East. And that's by objective Western standards looking at educational measures. So I believe that, yes, the country has been influenced by a deceptive spirit for sure. And Satan is on the march, no doubt, in that part of the world.
0: He clearly is. I think a lot of people don't even realize that when you look at Islam as a religion, obviously this is what Muhammad claimed. He was given revelation and he verbally dictated the Quran. He could not even read or write himself, but he ascribed to the moon god, which was represented by a crescent. And that's why to this day, Islam is represented by a crescent. Folks, it was a false moon god, and it's still a false god trying to supplant the true and living God. Well, all of these spiritual dynamics, I think, are still at play. It is a satanic agenda, whether it's the Houthis, Hezbollah, Hamas, Haman, Hitler, you name it.
3: All H's.
0: All H's so far. Yeah, we've just covered the H's. But this is addressed in Psalm 83 when the psalmist Asaph says, talking about the enemies of Israel and God, they have said, come and let us wipe them out as a nation, that the name of Israel be remembered no longer. And we know that that will not come to pass because God has promised that Israel will endure, but they will undergo great suffering and pain, and we've seen that. But one other question for many Americans who don't really understand the dynamic that's going on. How does the eschatology of the Shiite mullahs and their military commanders impact Iran's foreign policy today, and why should that be something we as Christians should never lose sight of?
2: Well, I think that's a very important question, Tim, and I appreciate what you and Nathan have just said there, because it underscores the importance of being in prayer and trying to understand Islam and to understand that we need to pray for our Muslim friends and others who we know and pray for the country of Iran. There are hundreds of thousands, if not more, Christians that are underground in that country that need our support, need our prayers more than anything. But I would say in terms of Twelver Shiism is interesting in the sense that it's different from Sunnism. It's a system that waits for its Mahdi, or kind of the Islamic Messiah. This is the 12th century imam that was kind of a hidden imam. I'm sorry, the 12th imam, excuse me, that was the hidden imam from the 9th century. And so they are purposely, the government, in an eschatological or end time sense, hoisting kind of a bold, chaotic adventurism on the region in a foreign policy sense. But when you think about the Muslim teachings of Jesus, and I know you both know a lot about this, but the idea that Muslims believe that Jesus didn't die on the cross, that he's not God's only begotten son, and that he was not created in God's image. Those are foundational to, yes, he's a prophet, but he's not the son of God. He's not divine. And then the idea of the Muslim Jesus is important, I think, for us to study and make sure that Christians understand that this is why we have to understand that we don't serve the same God as Muslims. We serve the same God as the Jews. And then, of course, we make a differentiation because we are allegiant and our Savior is the Son of God, the great Rabbi, Jesus of Nazareth. But it's important from a standpoint to understand that the Jesus who returns in the Muslim tradition is pictured as establishing Islamic law, Sharia, across the face of the planet and legalizing the execution of those who refuse to convert to Islam. And he will lead in the execution of Jews and going after Jews, following the Islamic, and those Jews are said to follow the Islamic Antichrist, the Dajjal. And then, of course, the Muslim Jesus ends up being, from a Christian standpoint, almost a replica of the Antichrist. So I liken it to, we Christians call this person the false prophet. It's kind of, you know, this role is a Trotsky playing Lenin to the Antichrist. So I know you both spend a lot of time talking to people and trying to convince people the importance of the Olivet Discourse.

0: Understood that. For those watching today, obviously we're talking to Kurt Jefferson, a tremendous friend of Lamb and Lion Ministries. But if you want to know more about Islam and the contrast with Christianity, we have our book Islam and Christianity, both Nathan and I contributed, along with Dr. Reagan's Nine Wars of the End Times. If you call the number on the screen or visit our website, you can get both of them as a bundle deal, and that will help you understand the dynamics that we're witnessing right now. But there's one more important question I think we need to drill down on.
1: Nathan? Yeah, in the minute we have left, let's get to how do we get the gospel to the Iranian people? I hear there's so many people dreaming of Jesus Christ. Are we seeing a great revolution in Israel, not militarily, but spiritually?
0: And Iran, Israel and Iran.
2: Yes, I think you're right, Nathan. I think that we need to continue to pray for the movement of the Holy Spirit to touch people and get the gospel to Iranians and to Israelis. I really think several verses are key for me. John 3:3 and 3:5. We have to be bold about making sure people understand that conversation that Jesus had with the priest of Israel, Nicodemus. And Jesus talked with him and said, "Look, you have to understand. You must be born again if you want to see or enter the kingdom of God." And I always find, guys, that a couple verses on, Jesus almost goads Nicodemus and says, "Listen, you're a great scholar of Israel." And Nicodemus isn't thinking. Jesus is a rabbi too. He's a teacher. And it's important. But Jesus says, "How do you not know these things? You know, you need to know that being born again is important." And I would also say that, secondly, John 5:22 is important. Jesus says, "The Father's given me all judgment for the people of the earth."
0: Amen. Well, Kurt, I'm glad you know more than Nicodemus did at that point. Of course, we have the blessing of hindsight and the indwelling presence of the Holy Spirit. So I want to thank you for joining us today. And I want to let our viewers know, as I teased earlier, that you and I are collaborating on a book titled Israel Against the World. And not a day goes by that I don't see evidence that anti-Semitism is rising and that soon Israel will stand alone in the community of nations.
2: Thank you, Tim. Thank you, Nathan. It's always great being with you both.
0: Well, there you have it. Today's headlines could have been written thousands of years ago. Actually, in a very real sense, they were.
1: For those who are ignorant of Bible prophecy, the news can be quite alarming. But sadly, even some Christians either grow despondent over what is happening in the world, or they choose to cover their ears and close their eyes. But for those who have studied God's word, the prophetic pieces are falling in place. We can be assured that Jesus is coming soon.
0: And here at Lamb and Lion Ministries, we stand with Israel. We also pray for peace and salvation for the Iranian people. It is our sincere wish that they would be delivered from the government and ideology that has oppressed them for so long. The Prince of Peace, Yeshua HaMashiach, is coming soon to judge every person and every nation. We look forward to his glorious reign and pray that you are counted in his elect. Until he comes, Godspeed.

0: 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Today, on The King is Coming.
1: Christ is not just saying, I'll let you in the back door and you can sit in the balcony because you've been so bad. That's not what he's saying. He says, if you repent, I'll exalt you. I'll honor you. I'll bring you close to my side. In fact, I'll let you co-reign with me in my kingdom when I come.

0: In the book of Revelation, Jesus Christ told the church at Laodicea that he was about to spew them out of his mouth. What does that mean? That's next on The King is Coming.
1: Like no other person in history, Jesus Christ stands alone as the most unique and influential figure of all time. From his prophesied birth to his impeccable character and sinless life, to his claims of deity, sacrificial death, and miraculous resurrection, he is unequaled with no rivals. He is truly the incomparable Christ.

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1: Well, today we're in the book of Revelation, and we're in a series called Wake the Bride, because the book of Revelation was written in part to help the churches wake up. And we're going to focus our time today on this last church, the church at Laodicea, because as we look throughout church history, some Bible scholars believe that each of the churches in Revelation represent a different era of church history. If that's true, then the church at Laodicea would represent the last days church. What are the clues that we see in this book, in this church here, that tells us that we may be mirroring the church at Laodicea? Well, let's look at the passage here. We're in Revelation chapter 3, and we're beginning in verse 14 here. And the Bible says, "And to the angel of the church at Laodicea write, the Amen, the faithful and true witness, the beginning of the creation of God, says this." Now let's stop for just a second. Let's talk about who is Laodicea and where was this city? Well, it was a part of this Asia Minor conglomeration of cities here. And the Bible tells us that it was near the city of Colossae. In fact, Paul writes to the Colossians and he tells them in chapter 2 and in chapter 4 that his heart struggles for the church at Laodicea. And apparently this church had begun. Paul had never visited the church. He had wanted to. But the Bible tells us that Paul certainly prayed for the church at Laodicea, and he wrote that in the book of Colossians here. So it was near the city of Colossae. It was also near a city called Hierapolis. Now, what's significant about those two cities is that in Hierapolis, it was known for this water source, this hot water source that would come from Hierapolis down to Laodicea. And there were other cities in that area as well that provided water sources too. But here's also what's interesting about this church at Laodicea and really the city of Laodicea. There was about 7,500 Jewish men in this city. Now, you know that Paul, his nature and his method was to go to a city, and he went to the synagogue, first of all, because he would go there first because he wanted to present the prophetic evidence that Jesus was the Christ. And depending on their response, he would then move to the marketplace or move somewhere else. And sometimes he had converts right there in the synagogue. But this city here, Laodicea, was very dependent upon these water sources that came to them. Here is another interesting fact about Laodicea you might not know. It was a very wealthy city. A city, in fact, that when there was a giant earthquake in 60 AD, when many cities around there were just devastated, the city of Laodicea refused financial help from Rome. They said, "We can take care of it ourselves." And so Laodicea had this sense of wealth, this sense of financial stability, of security. They were well known for several things. First of all, for their finance and banking industry, obviously being a very city that's rich in commerce. But they were also known for their soft black wool, which they used to make clothes, they used to make carpets out of. And then also, it was also a center of medicine as well. And in the city of Laodicea, they developed a particular kind of eye salve that people applied to their eyes. It was called Phrygian powder. And this eye salve was supposed to help people's eyesight to restore their eyesight. And so it was very famous for their finance, for their wool, and for their medicine. Now, Jesus Christ is giving a direct address to this city, and he begins by describing himself here as the Amen. What does that mean? Well, the word just simply means yes, it's true. Let it be so. And we see this this word all throughout, really, the New Testament here. Anytime you see in your King James Bible where it says, verily, verily, I say to you, it's the word amen. It's the word truly. And so we see it all throughout the New Testament. And then we see in verse 14 here, Jesus calls himself the faithful and true witness. This means that the words that he's about to give the Laodicean church are rock solid. They're words that can be trusted, that can be relied upon. In fact, we saw way back in Revelation chapter 1, Jesus is described again as the faithful witness. It means that everything that comes out of his mouth is true. In fact, Jesus said in John 14, 6, I am the what? The truth, the way, the truth, and the life. He says he's the amen, he's the faithful and true witness. And then it says he's the beginning of the creation of God. Now, if you look at that verse, just from a cursory glance, you might say to yourself, wow, you mean Jesus was the first one born? Well, listen, there are some cults that teach that. The Mormon church teaches that Jesus was a creation, that Satan and Jesus were essentially brothers. But that's not what this word means. It's the Greek word arche, which means not the beginning, but the source of all creation. In other words, Christ himself is not a created being, but he is the source, the spring, the well of creation. We know that from John chapter 1. It says everything that has been made by Jesus. Colossians 1 tells us that all things were made by him and for him. So he identifies himself. Now, the reason why this is so important for Christ to let them know who he was, because there was a famous heresy around this area, specifically in Colossae, that said that Jesus was really just an emanation from God. He was just sort of an echo of God. He wasn't really God himself. And so Paul wrote to the Colossians to correct that error. So when he says here, I am the source of all creation, he's identifying himself, of course, as God. Then he goes right into his spiritual evaluation of the church. He says in verse 15, I know your deeds. Christ walks among the lampstands of the churches, the Bible tells us, and he evaluates what's going on in every church. He says, I know your deeds. He says, you're neither hot, neither cold nor hot. I wish that you were cold or hot. So because you are lukewarm and neither hot nor cold, I will spit you out of my mouth. Now, here's the context and the background of this. The water that came from Hierapolis was hot water, but it was piped through these underground aqueducts. By the time it got to Laodicea, it was lukewarm. But it also picked up deposits of minerals along the way that sometimes made the water very unsavory, very untasteful, and something you didn't want to put in your mouth. By the same token, Colossae had cold springs. They would also pipe down to Laodicea because they were dependent upon this water supply. But again, by the time it got down there, it wasn't cold anymore. It'd become lukewarm. And sometimes visitors would come to this very wealthy city. They would draw water out of the wells there and the well springs that they kept the water in, and they would drink the water and immediately spit the water out of their mouth. Why? Because it tasted horrible. There was just a horrible aftertaste. Maybe you've had an experience like that sometimes where you've tasted something and there was something that just immediately caused your body just to convulse. You spit it out of your mouth as fast as you could because of the way that it tastes. This is the background that Jesus is using to talk about what he thinks about this particular church. In other words, they're not hot. They're not passionate. They're not on fire for God. They're not in love with him. But at the same token, they're also totally against him. He says, you're just kind of like somewhere in the middle. You don't hate me, but you don't really love me. You're just kind of there. And Jesus calls them lukewarm. And he says, because of this, he says in verse 16 here, so because you're lukewarm, neither hot nor cold, I will spit you out of my mouth. Now, this is a very interesting word here in the Greek language. It's the Greek word emeo. And emeo literally means to vomit, to regurgitate, to violently reject something because of the way that it tastes. And Jesus is giving this church a very, very harsh rebuke because of their spiritual condition. They're not on fire for him. They would never come out and say they hate Jesus. They're just kind of in the middle somewhere. They're lukewarm. They're mediocre. In other words, their Christianity had devolved into just religion. There was nothing really personal about their relationship with Christ. They'd become satisfied. They were settled. They think that they're saved just because of the fact they wear the label Christian. We would call this in our world, in our country, just cultural Christianity. In other words, churches on every corner, but you know, when you go inside those churches, is there life there? Is there a passion for Jesus Christ? Is the Word of God being opened and preached verse by verse? Is the doctrines or the doctrines of Scripture being faithfully proclaimed? Are they preaching from Genesis all the way to Revelation? You know, the most common email that I get are from people who just ask the question, why can't I get my pastor just to preach the Bible? He preaches everything but the Bible. He talks about the Bible. He uses Bible verses every now and then, but he never really gets into anything deep in the Bible. I want something deeper. Well, that's one of the things that's going on here at this church at Laodicea. You know, it reminds me of what Jesus said in Matthew chapter 7, when he said, many on that day, speaking of the day of judgment, will say, Lord, didn't we? We called you Lord, right? He says, we did perform miracles in your name. We cast out demons in your name. But Jesus said to them, depart from me, you workers of iniquity. I never knew you. You see, to know Jesus Christ is the essence of our faith and of our Christianity. And Jesus said, in essence, this church is making him nauseous. And my friend, I don't know there's anything greater or more severe of a rebuke that Christ could give a church today than to say that it makes Jesus Christ nauseous. In other words, he's not telling them that they're worthless because he still loves them, as we're going to see here. He's not saying they're worthless. He's saying they're useless. And it goes back to what Christ said back over in Luke chapter 14, when he's describing what is the core quality of a disciple. And he talks about a disciple there being someone who is willing to give up all other loves for the love of Jesus Christ. In other words, he says, I want you to take up your cross daily, follow me, love me more than you love your father, your mother, your brother, your sister, your wife, and even your own life. He says, if you're a Christian, he says, you're kind of salty. He says, but if the salt loses its flavor, he says, it's useless. He says, you just throw it out on the street corner. Well, when you have a can of salt, a jar of salt, or salt shaker, or something like that, and you put it on your food, it doesn't do any difference. Well, guess what? You're not going to use that salt anymore. And Christ is saying that the thing that makes you as a Christian distinct, not only from the world, but from other religious people within Christendom, is the fact that you have a rock solid, core, passionate commitment to me. You're on fire for me. Your heart beats for me, Jesus said. And these believers at Laodicea, rather, didn't have that heartbeat. And in fact, there isn't a single person in this church who is on fire for Jesus Christ. And so he wants them to recover that radical commitment that they had at the very beginning. And you know what? This happens to a lot of Christians. It happens in our lives, and we have to guard against it many times, this idea of lukewarmness. And what happens is that we start off very good, very enthusiastic. And in my many years as a pastor, over 30 years as a pastor, I saw many people just spring up immediately. They're very enthusiastic about the Lord. But as the parable of the sower and the soil say in Mark chapter 4, that the cares of this world and the deceitfulness of things come along, and Satan comes along, snatches that seed, and guess what? They're nowhere to be found now. They lose that initial enthusiasm. Jesus said, you began well, as he said to the Galatian believers, who hindered you? Well, these believers have become lukewarm. Now, what does it look like when a Christian is lukewarm? Let's just go through a little spiritual inventory here for just a minute. If you're in a position in your Christian life where you become lukewarm, essentially you're saying to God, I don't really need you. I'm not really desperate for you. I can do this on my own. I'm okay. I've got plenty of resources. I'm healthy. I've got a good job. I've got a good marriage or a good relationship with someone. My schoolwork is doing well. And you really just don't really need God that much in your life. Jesus says you become lukewarm. To say to God that you don't want to be sensitive to the daily promptings of His Holy Spirit, that you're not into His Word, and you really don't have any clue as to how needy you really are. That's where the Laodiceans were. And in a church, some of the warning signs would be this. There's success and affluence. Maybe there's rapid growth in a church. And that's not always a sign of God's blessing. It could be a sign that you just happen to live in the right place. Your church is located in the right on the right location near the highway or in the right a growing neighborhood or whatever. Church growth is not always a sign of spirituality or the fact that the Holy Spirit of God is working there. This church that is lukewarm is a church that maybe has misplaced priorities. Maybe their priorities are on all the wrong things. Maybe they are dedicated to programs and ministries and being innovative or whatever it might be, or having, you know, great music or something like that. All those things are fine. But when they become the priority and the basic dependence upon Jesus and the commitment to Him has kind of gone to the wayside, then Jesus says you become lukewarm. In a church like this, they neglect prayer. There's no real attitude of dependence upon the Lord. And especially in the times in which we're living, we need to be dependent upon Him. I love what the great author A.W. Tozier once said. He said, if the Holy Spirit were to leave most churches, he said 85% of their activities would continue as normal. In other words, they wouldn't even notice it. It'd be like Samson in the Old Testament. When the Lord left him, when the Spirit of the Lord left him, he didn't even know it. That's how insensitive he had become. And that's exactly where this church Laodicea was. It also says in 2 Timothy 3:5 that some people hold to a form of godliness, but they've denied its power. There's no power here in the Laodicean church. They're flat. They're bland. They're like taking a soft drink and shaking it up and getting all the fizz out of it. Now it's flat. Nobody wants to drink that. And so that's exactly where this church is. Now, Jesus says here in verse 17, the reason for their lukewarmness, he says, because you say, I am rich and I have become wealthy and I have need of nothing, and you do not know that you are wretched, miserable, poor, blind, and naked. And so basically, this sense of self-sufficiency had crept in. Here's the good news, is that Jesus doesn't just say, so I'm done with you. What he does is he gives them a way out. He offers them an open door. He offers them the cure for lukewarmness. In verse 18, he says, I advise you to buy from me gold refined by fire that you may become rich, and white garments that you may clothe yourselves, that the shame of your nakedness may not be revealed, and eye salve to anoint your eyes that you may see. You see what Christ did here? He dove right into their own culture and said, the things you think are so great about you are the things you need to get from me. You need to get real riches, life riches from me, not the ones that are in your bank account. The only spiritual riches you can really have come from me. He says, you need to turn your attention towards the riches that I alone can give. And then he says, you need to have a white garments that you can now be righteous before me. Those garments that you're selling put money in your bank account, but he says, you need the white garment of righteousness. These people were devoid of salvation. They were devoid of righteousness. And the scripture tells us later on in Revelation, it portrays the church in Revelation 4 and Revelation 19 as being clothed in white garments, fine white linen. And those are pictured as the righteous acts of the saints. And so our righteousness is portrayed as having these white garments. Jesus says, you need to get saved. That's your problem. And then he goes on to say, you need eye salve. In other words, that eye salve that you're exporting to the world there, to the Roman world. He says, you need some yourself. You need to be able to spiritually see because you are spiritually blind. Now, the problem today is that people who are spiritually blind don't know they're spiritually blind. They think they can see. And so it takes an evaluation of our own selves compared to who Jesus is and what he says he wants for our lives to help us understand, you know what, I can't see as well. In fact, I can't see at all. And Jesus says, I will give you the eye salve that will cure that spiritual blindness. So basically, Christ offers them a way out. Now, here's the thing I love about this. Jesus, because he's God, you know what? He can do anything he wants to. He could have said, you've crossed the line, Laodicean church. You've gone beyond the point of return. But Jesus loves his church. He loves people. I mean, John 3:16 tells us, for God so loved the world. We forget sometimes, Christ wants people to be saved. He wants people to come to know him. He wants them to be able to have a personal relationship with him. And so instead of casting this church completely off, this is the last church that he addresses in Revelation. This is the could be a mirror of the last church of the age, the church that we're living in right now. Jesus says there is still a chance for you to come to me and to make things right. Well, how does that happen? Well, he tells us, verse 19, he says, those whom I love, I reprove and I discipline. And he says, be zealous, therefore, and repent. So the first thing they have to do is to repent. And that word repent is a Greek word that is a compound word, means a change of mind that leads to a change of life. Change the way you're thinking about yourself, about me, about life, about your need for me. And think the way that I have told you to think, because I'm giving you what? The truth. Why? Because I am the amen. I am the faithful and true witness. So I'm telling you the truth about yourself. Jesus is the great physician. He's diagnosing their disease and giving them the cure. So he says, number one, I want you to repent. And he says, make sure that that is a passionate repentance, because he says here in verse 19, be zealous. Be zealous. That word means to literally be boiling. That's what the Greek word means. It means to be boiling over with a passionate desire. In other words, you don't come back to Jesus with a lukewarm repentance. You come back with a fiery, hot, boiling over repentance. You mean it in your heart. It's a game changer for your life, Jesus says. And then he says, not only that you should light a fire of desire to come back to me, but over in verse 20, here's one of the most misquoted verses in all the New Testament. He says, behold, I stand at the door and knock. If anyone hears my voice and opens the door, I will come into him and I will dine with him and he with me. Now, Jesus is not saying here, he's not just saying here that the individual needs to open the door of their heart. That's how it's typically portrayed. He's talking about the actual door of the church. More metaphorically speaking, he's saying, look, open the door of the church and let me back in. Jesus is portrayed here as standing outside of the door of his own church, the church that bears his name, and he's knocking. And he says, just if one person in your church will open the door and let me back into their life, you know what's going to happen? I'm going to have fellowship with them. I'm going to dine with him. That's talking about the evening meal where there was great intimacy and fellowship. And Christ wants to have that with them. He says, I will come back and we will have a relationship together. And that leads to verse 21. He who overcomes, I will grant him to sit down with me on my throne, as I also overcame and sat down with my Father on his throne. He who has an ear to hear, let him hear what the Spirit says to the churches. He says, overcome this crippling disease of lukewarmness, and you will find yourself in a much better place. You'll be restored in your relationship with me. Your passion and your zeal will come back again. You'll be able to have a witness to people out in the world, and your church will finally make a difference. And he says here, I will honor you by letting you sit with me on my throne. Christ is not just saying, I'll let you in the back door and you can sit in the balcony because you've been so bad. That's not what he's saying. He says, if you repent, I'll exalt you. I'll honor you. I'll bring you close to my side. In fact, I'll let you co-reign with me in my kingdom when I come. This is not a hollow promise. This is not something that creates second-class citizens in the kingdom of God. Jesus is saying, I want to bring you all the way back close to me, as close as you can possibly get. And what does that tell us? That tells us that Jesus loves us. He loves lukewarm Christians. He loves people who are just kind of leading lives of mediocrity and leading bland lives. Hey, stop that. Get back into a relationship with Jesus Christ. So this passage tells us that Christ has zero tolerance for lukewarmness, but that he still loves his church and he wants to bring her back into close fellowship. Now, you may be attending a church where you go, wow, you just described my church here. Or maybe you're saying, wow, Jeff, that really describes my own life. My friend, all you have to do is to go right here to the Word of God and do exactly what Christ has told you to do. Recognize who you are, recognize your deep, desperate need for Him, and then say, Lord, I want to be different. Now, you can't make that change. Only Jesus can. Be zealous, repent, and come back to the Lord. And if you do that, a bright future awaits you, and it awaits any church that does that. And we need to pray today that God would turn many of these churches around and that they would go from lukewarmness to being a light and a fire for God out in our world today. And so the encouragement that we have is that we can always come back to the Lord. He's sitting there and He's waiting for us to come. So God bless you. I'll see you next time on The King is Coming. Here on The King is Coming, we're starting a brand new series called Wake the Bride, based on my book by the same title. It's how to start your own personal revival in your heart from the book of Revelation. 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You can find more information at thekingiscoming.com.
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5: Did you know what question is asked more than any other question when people ask counselors and Bible teachers a Bible question? How can I know the will of God for my life? That question, more than any other question, is asked, how can I know the will of God for my life? And that is a great question. That is a wonderful question. And it applies to Adrian, it applies to you, it applies to all of us.
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5: I want you to find a familiar passage of Scripture. As a matter of fact, it may be your favorite passage of Scripture, Proverbs 3, verses 5 and 6. And we're going to revisit that passage of Scripture because it is so pertinent for this time of the year as we're thinking about the future. Lighting the future. Did you know what question is asked more than any other question when people ask counselors and Bible teachers a Bible question? What do you think that question would be? What is the number one question? Do you know what the number one question is? How can I know the will of God for my life? That question, more than any other question, is asked, how can I know the will of God for my life? And that is a great question. That is a wonderful question. And it applies to Adrian, it applies to you, it applies to all of us. I want to give you some verses, and I want you to listen to these. Before we get into our text that I'm going to read in a moment, but this is just to set the stage for the text, Proverbs 3, verses 5 and 6. We'll read that in a moment. But listen to these scriptures that tell us that God wants to guide us. In Isaiah chapter 58 and verse 11, and the Lord shall guide thee continually. Is that not a great promise? How would you like to say, day by day, moment by moment, Almighty God is guiding me? That is what he says. The Lord shall guide thee continually. Now, either that is true or it is not true. And we are so blessed. There is a Father above us controlling all things. There's a Savior before us so we can walk in his footsteps. And there's the Holy Spirit within us impressing our hearts so that we can find a way in a dark, dark day. I want to say something else. That God has a special plan just for you. Now, God doesn't deal with us in mass. He deals with us as individuals. God makes no duplicates. Everything that God makes is an original. Just like every snowflake has its own specific pattern, God made you as an individual, and God has a plan just for you. And the Bible says in Psalm 37, verse 23, the steps of a good man are ordered by the Lord. Is that not incredible? The steps of a good man are ordered by the Lord. Every step you take is to be in his plan and in his purpose. Now, I want you to believe this. Now, don't let this just blow past. God loves you. God has a plan for you. God says, I will guide you continually. The steps of a good man are ordered by the Lord. Now, God deals with us as individuals. Dr. Stephen Olford said that God's great plan is for us to find, to follow, and to finish the will of God for our lives. That's what it is. So let's talk a little bit about how to light the future. Now, go to the text that you turn to there in Proverbs chapter 3, verses 5 and 6. It says this, trust in the Lord with all your heart, with all thine heart, and lean not unto thine own understanding. In all thy ways acknowledge him. Now listen. In all thy ways acknowledge him, and he will direct thy paths. Now, that's God's word. I submit to you it's either true or false. I believe it's true. You believe it's true. Trust in the Lord with all thine heart. Lean not unto thine own understanding. In all thy ways acknowledge him, and he will, I promise he will, direct thy paths. Now, let's just break that down and look at it. And the three basic things I want you to see in that text that you and I are to do. First of all, we must let God choose the way. Now, we do that two ways. How do we let God choose the way? Well, there must be a full confidence in God. Many of us don't trust the Lord enough to let him guide us. Notice in verse 5, trust in the Lord with all thine heart. Now, I'm not asking you to trust in a proposition. Trust a person. Trust in the Lord with all thine heart. Now, look up here and let me tell you something. You cannot trust somebody you do not know. And you cannot know someone that you don't spend time with. You see, when you trust somebody, it's because you spent time with them. And if they're trustworthy, you've come to love them. And if you have come to love them, then you can trust them. Trust in the Lord. Now, do you know him intimately enough to trust in him? Now, you can't trust God that way until you know him that way. We want to trust our own understanding, but the Bible says in Proverbs chapter 14, there is a way that seemeth right unto a man, but the end thereof are the ways of death. Our minds sometimes don't lead us directly. And again, Jeremiah chapter 10, verses 23 and 24, O Lord, I know that the way of man is not in himself. It is not in man that walketh to direct his steps.
7: Now, most of us, we want to lean, however, to our own understanding. Now, it's not that we're not to have understanding, but the understanding is to come from the Lord, not your own understanding. Go back to Proverbs chapter 2. We're not just talking about flying blind. God gives you understanding. Look, if you will, in verses 1 through 6. My son, if thou wilt receive my words and hide my commandments with thee, so that thou incline thy ear unto wisdom and apply thine heart to understanding, yea, if thou criest after knowledge and liftest up thy voice for understanding, if thou seekest her as silver and searchest for her as for hid treasures, then shalt thou understand the fear of the Lord and find the knowledge of God. For the Lord giveth wisdom, out of his mouth cometh knowledge and understanding. God is not saying that you're not to have understanding. He just say, don't lean on your own understanding. Get in the Word of God. Search for God's way just as you would silver and gold, and God says that you will find it. Now, what we're talking about is letting God choose your way, and we're saying, first of all, there must be full confidence in God. Trust in the Lord. Do you have that confidence in Him? Not only must there be full confidence in the Lord, but there must be faithful compliance. Faithful compliance. Now notice again, look if you will, in this passage of Scripture, in all thy ways acknowledge Him. In all thy ways acknowledge Him. In every situation. Now, you don't surrender to a plan. Most people want somebody to give them a plan for their life. God's plan for your life is not a roadmap, it is a relationship. I'm glad that God doesn't just write out a plan, seal it, and hand it to us and say, this is what you're going to do the next 50 years, next 20 years. How boring. Or maybe how frightening. No, no. We are to trust in the Lord with all of our heart, lean not into our own understanding, and then in all of our ways acknowledge Him. Every time you come into a new situation, just acknowledge God in that situation. Say, Lord, what do you want me to do here? Lord, what do you want me to do here? Now, most of us want to acknowledge God in certain areas of our lives. But what does this verse say? In all thy ways acknowledge Him. Question, do you want God to have control of all of your lives? Do you know what some people think they have really arrived when they say this? I give a tenth of my money to God. I give a seventh of my time to God. I am a Bible Christian. Yes, siree. One-tenth is God's and one-seventh of my time is God's. I'm found in the house of God every Lord's Day. Every seventh day I've given to God, and every tenth part of my income I've given to God. You think that's good Bible Christianity? I want to tell you it is not. Listen to me. One-tenth of your income doesn't belong to God. Ten-tenths belong to God. One-seventh of your time doesn't belong to God. It all belongs to God. Dr. Stephen Olford, one of the greatest preachers in the world and recognized so, was a young man, started out, his father was a faithful missionary. Stephen Olford, as a young man, had a bent, a proclivity toward engineering. He loved automobiles. You wouldn't know this about Stephen Olford, but he loved motorcycles. And could drive one, race them, and take them apart and put them back together. He had planned this in his life. Stephen Olford said, I am going to be an engineer. I'm going to make a lot of money, and then I'm going to use my money to support missions and the things of God. That would have been fine if that's what God had called him to do. But God had not called him to do that. And down in his heart, he knew he was running from God. He got deathly ill. His father, missionary in Africa, not really even knowing that Stephen Olford was deathly ill. And according to Dr. Olford, 2 weeks from death, he received a letter from his father. And his father had written to him these words, 'Tis but one life will soon be passed. Only what's done for Christ will last. And God used that to pierce the heart of young Stephen Olford. And he bowed his head there in that hospital and he prayed a prayer. Three short phrases in that prayer. Listen to it. Anywhere, anytime, any cost. Period. Now, was that just for Stephen Olford? Come up close. That is for you, for me, for all of us to say. Have you said that? I say, good night, Pastor. You want me to say anywhere, anytime, any cost? How can I do that? Do you know why you're having difficulty with that? Because you don't trust the Lord with all your heart. So you're just afraid if you close your eyes and open your mouth, He'll put something in there you don't want. You just really don't trust Him. Now, folks, the only way this is going to work is the way it's written. Trust in the Lord with all thine heart. Lean not into thine own understanding. In all thy ways acknowledge Him, and He will direct thy path. Point number one, let God choose the way. Point number two, let God confirm the way. Because, you see, it's one thing for God to choose the way, but it's another thing for God to confirm that this is the way He's chosen. Now, there are a lot of folks here in this building that say, well, yeah, sure, I'll do God's will, but I don't know what it is. Yes, I'll say anytime, anywhere, any cost, but what is the time? Where is the place? What is the cost? I don't know. All right. Now, the Bible says He will direct your path. If you do this, He will direct your path. Now, how does God confirm the way? Once God has chosen the way, how does God confirm the way? I want to mention four ways that God will confirm His will to you for your life and how God will light your future. Number one, God directs your way by His Word, by the Bible. Let me give you some scripture. Remember, we're talking about lighting your path, lighting your future. Psalm 119, verse 105, Thy Word is a lamp unto my feet and a light unto my path. The Word of God. God gave you His Word. Now, many people are wanting to know the will of God for their lives when they are not obeying the revealed will of God in the written Scriptures. And they're wanting God to show them something else when it is as plain as day what God does want in some areas, and they've not done that. I'm just talking to you about how to let God confirm His way. Number one is the Scripture. You'll find so much of the will of God in the Scripture. Many of us are not in the Scripture. I was reading about a man named Vito, V-I-D-O, Mitti, M-I-T-I. He was a Spanish student in Barcelona, and he was working on his Ph.D. in philosophy. And so he was in the library blowing the dust off some of the old books of philosophy, and he found a book that had been in the library, no one knows how long, really. And as he was going through there, he found some paper inside this book, this library book, and he opened up and read it. And it was the philosopher's last will and testament. And he said, whoever finds this in this book will inherit my estate. Because he didn't think anybody would read his old dry philosophy book. And there it was, Vito Mitti took that to the authorities. They read it and said it is valid. And he was awarded $250,000, the full estate of the old philosopher. I wonder how many treasures are in God's Word that God wants us to inherit, but we've never blown the dust off the Bible. Now, here's the second way that God will direct you. Number one, through His Word. But not everything is found in His Word. I mean, some of you guys and gals are thinking about where you're going to go to college. Or who should you marry, or whatever. You're not going to find in the Bible, go to thus and such university. The second way that God guides you is through prayer. And God will guide you through prayer beyond the shadow of any doubt. Let me give you some scriptures that teach that. For example, in the early church, in Acts chapter 1, they were wanting an apostle to take the place of Judas who fell. And now listen to what it says here. And they prayed and said, Thou, Lord, which knowest the hearts of all men, show whither of these two Thou hast chosen. They prayed and said, Lord, show us. Now, prayer is a two-way street. So many of us want to say, listen, Lord, your servant is speaking. Rather than speak, Lord, your servant listens. Do you have a quiet time in your prayer? This is a lost art of listening to God. God will speak directly to your heart. Directly. Let me give you another scripture. Acts chapter 8 and verse 29. Philip was a deacon, was actually holding an evangelistic crusade, and the Holy Spirit spoke to him. Listen to this. Acts 8, verse 29. Then the Spirit said to Philip, go near and join thyself to this chariot. Philip is out there in the wilderness now, being led of the Spirit. Here comes the Ethiopian eunuch riding by in a chariot, and the Spirit says, that's the one. Go join yourself to him. Now, the point I'm making is this, that God will impress your spirit with the Holy Spirit. That's very mystical. But I can tell you time and time again when I have felt God speak to my heart in that sweet communion. It's almost, again, like I say, guiding you with His eye. When the first missionaries were chosen, Acts 13, verse 2, and they ministered to the Lord and fasted, the Holy Ghost said, separate me, Barnabas and Saul, for the work whereunto I have called them. The Holy Spirit speaks. God guides through His Word. God guides when we pray and the Holy Spirit of God speaks to us. Now, let me tell you a third way that God will guide you. I'm talking about four ways now to confirm God's will. The Bible, through prayer. Number three, through the wisdom that God gives. One of the great, great, great promises in the Word of God is James chapter 1 and verse 5, and it says this, if any of you lack wisdom, let him ask of God, that giveth liberally to all men, and upbraideth not, and it shall be given him. Now, there's not a one of us that doesn't want and need wisdom. Well, here is an unqualified promise. If any of you, that applies to all of us, lack wisdom, that applies to all of us, let us ask of God, that giveth to all men, not some men, how liberally, and it shall be given him. I submit either that is true or that is not true. Now, what is wisdom? Wisdom is not reading something in the Scripture, although that's valid. Wisdom is not praying and letting the Holy Spirit impress our hearts, though that is valid. Wisdom is sanctified common sense. Do you know many of us are afraid to use our mind when it comes to knowing the will of God? Do we think that if we use our mind that we're leaning to our own understanding? No. No, when your mind is filled with the Spirit of God, don't be afraid to trust it. Get your heart clean, get your motive clear, search the Scriptures, pray, and then do what you think you ought to do. Donald Gray Barnhouse said, 90% of the will of God is found between your ears. God gives wisdom. What is wisdom? Wisdom is not emotionalism. It's not getting wet around the lashes and warm around the heart. Liver shivers. Wisdom is sanctified common sense. It is seeing life from God's point of view. There's certain things that you don't have to pray about. I'm not against prayer. How many of you prayed about the necktie you would wear this morning? Now, some of you should have, but I mean, how many of you prayed about that? No, I mean, you've got enough sense to know when I get up, I shave, I wash my face, I do this, I do that. God gives you a mind. Why would God renew your mind and then not use it? I beseech you, therefore, brethren, by the mercies of God, that ye present your body to a living sacrifice, wholly acceptable unto God, which is your reasonable service. Now, I see that I've got to head on. Let me give you the fourth way that God is going to guide you. And that is not only through the Scripture, not only through prayer and the Holy Spirit impressing your heart, not only through the sanctified wisdom that God gives to you, but by providence. You're going to find out that God will providentially guide you when you get in the stream of His mercy. Put down this Scripture, Revelation chapter 3, verse 8, I know thy works, behold, I have set before thee an open door. I am he that openeth, and no man shutteth. I am he that shutteth, and no man opens. You're going to find out that God will open doors and God will shut doors. And God will open doors and God will shut doors. And God will guide you providentially. Now, here's the third and final thing, and this is very important. Number one, let God choose the way. Number two, let God confirm the way. And number three, let God clear the way. Now, most of us think, well, if I just knew the will of God, then it all, and surrendered to the will of God, then it would all be fine. No, no. God's got to make a way for you. He's got to clear the way. Now look in verse 6, and it says there, and He will direct your paths. Now the word there is Yasher. It's a Hebrew word which literally means to clear the way. As a matter of fact, the New American Standard translates it this way: make your paths straight. That's what some of you may be looking at right now. I looked it up in another translation. Moffat translates it this way: and He will clear the road for you. Now the word direct that's used there, He will direct your path. It is a word that has the idea of clearing obstacles. Let me show you another place where it is used in the Bible, and this will make it crystal clear. It's found in Isaiah chapter 40, verses 3 and 4. And it speaks of the ministry of John the Baptist clearing the way for Messiah to come. And it says, "The voice of him that crieth in the wilderness, prepare ye the way of the Lord, make straight in the desert a highway for our God. Every valley shall be exalted, and every mountain shall be made low, and the crooked shall be made straight, and the rough places plain." Now, what's the idea? It's like John the Baptist was a bulldozer making a way for the Messiah. Here is a mountain, he moves it out of the way. Here's a boulder, he moves it out of the way. Here's a crooked road, he straightens that road. Here is a depression, he fills it with dirt until you have a smooth highway for Messiah. Prepare ye the way of the Lord. Now the same phrase that is used, prepare ye the way of the Lord, is the same way, same phrase that is used for direct your path. Same word. What he is saying is this, listen, God will choose the way, God will confirm the way, and hallelujah, God will clear the way. When you get in the will of God, God will go before you. God, like a bulldozer, will clear the way. God will open and no man will shut, and God will shut and no man will open, and God Himself will take away the obstacles that keep you from His will for your life. Are you telling me that there's a God in the glory that has something, He has something He wants you to do, but it can't be done because God's not able to make it happen for you? Oh no. God, I promise you, will clear the way. Back in the olden days when the earth's crust first hardened, I played football. And every now and then I'd get hold of a ball and I'd start down the field. Well, friend, it's impossible, virtually impossible to run that ball down the field unless you've got some men out there in front of you. They're blocking, clearing the way for you. Now, you've got to run, but those guys out there blocking. And it may sound irreverent to you, but I think of God as my downfield blocker. I mean, He is clearing the way. God is the heavenly bulldozer. God is the one that opens and no one shuts, shuts and no one opens. God moves that mountain. God fills that valley. God straightens that road. When you get in the will of God for your life, but you've got to obey Him. In all of your ways, acknowledge Him. Lean not to your own understanding. Trust Him with all of your heart. God has a plan for you. God wants to light your path. If in all of your ways you will acknowledge Him, don't lean to your own understanding. Trust Him with all of your heart. Give Him not just one-tenth, give Him ten-tenths. Give Him not one-seventh, give Him the whole week. Give it to Jesus and trust Him. And I'll tell you, He will choose the way. He will confirm the way. And my God will clear the way for you, for you. He has a plan for you. Friend, may I have another moment of your time. I want to remind you one more time that if you want to know how rich you are, how prosperous you are, add up everything that you have that money cannot buy and death cannot take away. First on that list is salvation. Do you know Jesus? Do you really know Him? Would you like to receive Him now, personally, as your Lord and Savior? Let me invite you to pray a prayer like this. Dear God, I'm a sinner. I'm lost. My sin deserves judgment. I cannot save myself. Jesus, You died to save me. You promised to save me if I would trust You. I do trust You. I receive You into my life
5: 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Save me, Lord Jesus. Pray a prayer like that. Mean it. And if you do, would you write to us and let us know so we can rejoice? And we'll send you some literature absolutely free to help get you started in your Christian life.
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5: God is calling us through this psalm to recognize God as the ultimate, the King above all gods, the Creator above all things.

We've all heard the phrase, the world doesn't revolve around you. But if you audit the way you live your life, would it be fair to say your world revolves around you? How do you spend your time? What are your priorities? What does your week actually revolve around? And be honest with yourself. Not what you wish it revolved around, not what you'd say to someone at church, but what does your schedule, your attention, your energy, and your money actually point toward? Because the answer to those questions reveal what you worshiped. The human heart is an idol-making factory. We're built to worship. We can't help it. The only question is whether we aim that worship at the one who actually is worthy of it, or whether we settle for something smaller. In a culture drowning in self-worship, self-optimization, self-expression, self-actualization, the church has a radically different view. You're not made to be impressed with yourself. You're made to be overwhelmed by God. Today, we open up Psalm 95 and look at what Scripture actually says about worship, why it's not optional, not peripheral, and not about you. Instead, worship is the most important thing you will do all week, and most of us have no idea why. So let's take a look. This is a psalm of corporate worship, Psalm 95, verses 1 through 7. O come, let us sing to the Lord. Let us make a joyful noise to the rock of our salvation. Let us come into his presence with thanksgiving. Let us make a joyful noise to him with songs of praise. For the Lord is a great God, a great King above all gods. In his hand are the depths of the earth. The heights of the mountain are his also. The sea is his, for he made it. And his hands formed the dry land. O come, let us worship and bow down. Let us kneel before the Lord our Maker. For he is our God, and we are the people of his pasture, and the sheep of his hand. And the grass withers, and the flower fades, but the word of our God, it stands forever. Amen. You may be seated. Worship is an invitation every single week to tremble afresh at the glory of God, the ultimate cure for Christian

0: Christians like you and me that easily get bored and forget the greatness and the glory of God. This 1 hour of worship is designed every week to cure your dull hearts, because we forget and we become complacent and our hearts gravitate to things lesser than God. And so worship is designed for you to be cured of your dullness and be reminded of the greatness and the glory of God. Westminster Confession of Faith in chapter 21 says this concerning worship, that natural understanding reveals that there is a God who is Lord and sovereign over everything, who is good and does good to everyone, and who is therefore to be held in awe, loved, praised, called upon, trusted in, and served with all our heart, soul, and might. The acceptable way of worshiping the true God is established by God Himself. God's revealed will so defines and outlines proper worship that neither the imaginations and devices of men nor the suggestions of Satan are to be followed. God is not to be worshiped under any visible representation or in any other way than that which is prescribed in Holy Scripture. More than just an hour weekly, it shapes all of life. It allows us to be reminded of the greatness and the glory of God. So let's study worship together this morning. The first thing I want to point out in our study of Psalm 95 is the definition of worship. We need a good definition of what worship is. Is it just the singing? Is it just the sermon? What exactly is worship? Well, we get a clue in verse 2 of Psalm 95. It says, make a joyful noise with songs of praise. Praise is the operative word when it comes to worship. The word praise in the Hebrew is hallel, which literally means to boast. You see, when we worship, whether it's singing or confessing, whether it's praying or listening to the word, whether it's receiving the sacrament of baptism or the Lord's Supper, it is designed to offer praise to the Lord. And that word praise literally means to boast. It is boasting in the Lord. You say boasting in the Lord. Why? Because God knows that we easily boast in anything and everything. We spend our entire lives, if we're honest, boasting in ourselves, in our lives, in our children, in our successes, in our careers. We are a people that are naturally prone to boast. And so it reminds us that when we worship, we don't boast in ourselves, but we boast in the Lord. We boast in His greatness and His glory and His goodness. So the whole worship service, the whole idea of worship, is your opportunity to boast in God and not yourselves. And we see in this passage this boasting in God spelled out for us in verses 3 through 7. It is a boast of ultimate exaltation. The psalmist says that our God is a great God in verse 3, a great king above all gods. And then in verses 4, 5, and 6, it speaks to God as the creator of all things, that the depths of the earth are in His hands, and the sea He has made it, and He is our maker, that He is the creator above all things. And then in verse 7, we're reminded that He's not only the great king above all gods and the creator above all things, but verse 7 tells us that He is the sheep above and holds His people in the palm of His hand. He is the shepherd above His people and above His sheep. It is giving ultimate worship, is giving ultimate exaltation to God as the king above all gods, the creator above all things, and the shepherd above His people. Now, let me just make a clarification. This does not mean that we cannot enjoy the things of this world. It does not mean we can't enjoy our work. It doesn't mean we can't take pleasure in the created order. No, God has designed us to find joy and to find pleasure in the created things. The problem is when we see them as ultimate things and not just good things. When our work becomes ultimate and our children become ultimate and our success becomes ultimate and money becomes ultimate, and then we not only enjoy them as good things, but we worship them as ultimate things. That is when we get in trouble. God is calling us through this psalm to recognize God as the ultimate, the King above all gods, the Creator above all things. Second thing we see in this passage is not only the definition of worship, but we see the rhythm of worship. One of the rhythms of worship that we see in this psalm is that worship is not ultimately private, but it is corporate. Did you notice in the psalm, in the passage that we read, that there's no I and there's no me? Did you notice that? Verse 1, let us sing to the Lord. Let us come before the Lord in verse 6. Our Maker, it is us giving praises. It is our God. In the New Testament, we see Jesus, his disciples say, how do we pray? And how does he open up? My Father? No, our Father. You see, worship is designed ultimately to be corporate, to be done together in community. That's not to say that we can't have personal, private times of worship, but Psalm 95 reminds us that it is ultimately designed to be done together. Why? Because we've been designed for this. We've been designed for community and for fellowship. It's something that you can't get anywhere else, that we're coming together, singing together and praying together and confessing together. Why? Because we believe, as we just told our communing members, our students, that you are now part of a family, the body of Christ. And when you're not here, the body's divided. And the family's not together. Because there are things that have happened in your life that I've never experienced. And there's things that have happened in my life that you've never experienced. And through those experiences, we encounter God in fresh new ways. And we need each other to be reminded of the glory and the goodness and the greatness of God and all of the ways in which we have experienced God together. We need to be here. We need to make worship a priority, because it's designed to be corporate. Not only corporate, but we also see the rhythm that it requires engagement. Worship is not a spectator sport. So therefore, I never want to see you, when we're singing, go like this. It's meant for you to engage, to sing, even if you have a bad voice. God will redeem our voices. He will redeem our singing. But you are to sing and you are to speak. It involves the entire being of the person. Did you notice? It says, let us sing, let us make joyful noises. It even says we bow and we kneel. Why are all those elements important? Because the rhythm of worship involves the whole being. When we are expressive in our worship, we are reminding ourselves and rededicating our whole being to the service of God. That when these eyes are tempted during the week, we can be reminded that these eyes looked up to the heavens and encountered the glory of God. That these hands that I work with were at one point on a Sunday morning worship service stretched out to God in praise to him. That I stood up, that I sat down, my whole being, my whole self rededicated in worship to the glory of God. This is the rhythm of worship. Not a spectator sport, but fully engaged in the worship of God. The other rhythm that we see here is that worship is self-denying. Every element in this psalm, God, it's about you. God, you're great. You're glorious. You're the maker. You're the one we bow down to. Because all throughout the week, we're told that we're the man. We're told that we're the best. We're told that we're the center of the universe, and we need 1 hour every single week to be reoriented and to deny ourselves and be reminded that there is a God and I'm not him. And that leads us to our third and final point, the priority of worship. Worship is ultimate because it ultimately points us to our greatest need. In the very first verse, it says who we are to make our joyful noise to the rock of our salvation. The ancients would write of a rock as a refuge or a hiding place or a place of rest. And not a place of rest like where you take a nap, but a place where you would find ultimate satisfaction, a place where your restless soul could finally be at rest. And the reason worship is a priority is that God knows in his wisdom that we are running through life 6 days a week like a chicken with its head cut off, and our souls are restless, and we need 1 hour every week where we are reminded that it is in Christ, the rock of our salvation, where we can only find the rest that we long for. Jesus Christ, the rock of our salvation, the one that we find refuge in, the one where we can find our ultimate rest. You see, worship ultimately reminds us to not find rest and satisfaction in our work, but to find rest and satisfaction in the work of Jesus Christ, our rock and our Redeemer. We are hungry and we are thirsty, and we will try to quench our thirst and satisfy our hunger with everything under the sun. And the problem is, we will always continue to be thirsty and we will always continue to be hungry if we try to find our rest and quench our thirst and satisfy our hunger with the things of this world. Worship is bringing us back, like beggars begging for bread every single week, to the only well that quenches and the only bread that satisfies, our rock and our Redeemer. Let us pray. Father, Lord, I thank you for the greatness and the glory of God. May our boast not be in us and in our work, but may our boast be in you and you alone. It's in Jesus' name I pray. Amen.
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0: 25 years ago, on a clear September morning, 19 men motivated by radical Islamic ideology flew commercial airplanes into the World Trade Center, the Pentagon, and a field in Shanksville, Pennsylvania. Nearly 3,000 Americans were killed. It was a shocking act of terror on American soil. And a nation that had largely forgotten God flooded into churches overnight. We said, never forget. We resurrected the motto, in God we trust. And for a while, we meant it. But here we are, just 25 years later, and it sickens me to say that we have forgotten. Of course, Coral Ridge Ministries has never shied away from naming what is true, that radical Islam is a theological and political system that is fundamentally incompatible with the freedoms this nation was built upon. Islam does not merely disagree with Christianity, it calls for the subjugation or destruction of everyone who will not submit to it. And yet, in the very city where those towers fell, voters are now electing radical Islamist sympathizers to public office, including the mayor's office in New York City and even the United States Congress. Never forget has become a very faint memory. In God we trust has become muted in our national vocabulary. And the question Psalm 95 puts before us is actually the same question this 25th anniversary of 9/11 presents. What is your focus? Who or what is worth remembering? Will we fall to our selfish, sinful ways or orient our hearts and minds to what is worth remembering? Recently, I spent time with my mentor and dear friend, Dr. Peter Lilback of Westminster Theological Seminary, discussing radical Islam and its effects on the West. Let's take a look.
3: Do you want to have Jesus or do you want to have jihad? Because you cannot have them both.
4: Certainly, you cannot have Sharia law and First Amendment freedoms, which are the great freedoms that Christianity has brought into America.
0: There's been a lot of headlines recently concerning the new mayor of New York City, Zoran Mondami, particularly his inauguration, which in many ways was unprecedented for an American politician. And I want to talk particularly about when he was sworn in, he chose to be sworn in using the Quran and not the Bible. From a historical and theological standpoint, what changes when that happens?
5: Well, first of all, amazingly in America, nobody has to put their hand on the Bible when they take an oath. But it has been the custom throughout the history of our nation to do so. And those who've chosen not to do it have chosen maybe a legal textbook, again, reminding themselves that they're accountable to the law, if not to God. But the symbolism of the Bible is fascinating because when Washington took his oath, it was turned to the blessing of Israel or Jacob upon his children at the end of the book of Genesis. The page of the Bible was turned down where the oath was, so they remembered exactly the text. He was viewing himself as the founding father of America, kind of like the great Jacob slash Israel blessing his children. Well, when Mondami comes to office and says, I don't want to follow that practice, he's saying, I want another sacred text to be used. Well, what does that represent? Well, there's several things it symbolically represents. One, I am not part of the Judeo-Christian heritage. Two, I don't want the book that brings forward the teaching of Jesus Christ as the Lord of the nations. Rather, I would have a book that says I'm not only not a Jewish, Christian, biblical person, I want a book that honors the fact that Muhammad is the final prophet of God, and that the Quran and its teaching is what I would like to be held accountable to, or maybe even the values I hope I will bring to bear upon the city in which I'm leading. Now, it doesn't say that by the action itself, but it's clearly pushing aside all of that legacy and saying there's another direction I want my nation to go. And then we say, well, what does the Muslim faith hold in the Quran? One of the things it holds is that Jesus is not the final revelation of God, which is the Bible's teaching. It says instead Muhammad is. Further, what are the moral values that it brings? Well, one of the moral values that the Quran brings, if you die in the holy war for Islam, you can be sure of going to heaven. It teaches jihad. It teaches that there is a Sharia law principle that says those that are really seeking to honor God in a true spirit of submission, after all, Islam means submission to God, it means that you're going to bring about these kind of values of Muslims, not the values of historic Christianity. If we have eyes to see, he's saying, I want to rewrite the moral code of the West to be in accord with Islam. It's a significant move.
0: As I was watching that inauguration of how fractured we are as a society and being able to agree on a certain set of shared values and morals.
5: Well, so obviously there are three or four major schools of thinking that are going on when a person takes an oath of office. Historic Judeo-Christianity, I'm going to be accountable to God. A secularist that says, I don't believe there's a God, so I can say anything I want about my oath with the Bible or without it, and I'm going to do it. A Marxist, I'm going to get in position of power and I'll use the Bible if I can use it so I get power and then I'll ignore the Bible and overthrow Christian. And there's Islam, which, believe it or not, also practices a form of deception of war. Whether we like it or not, there's this principle of taqiyya in Islam that says you are able to deceive those you disagree with if it will help you to advance Islam. Well, that is basically saying I can take any oath I need to take, any position I'm swearing on to uphold the Constitution, but I did it on the Quran, which may mean someday I will get rid of that Constitution and its First Amendment to bring about Sharia law, which will say, I will not give free speech to those that would have anything to speak against Muhammad, anything to speak against Islam. In fact, I'll even support the Quran that says the non-Muslim has to pay taxes and be forced to submit to pay these to support Muslim leaders. That's all in the Quran. Is that part of their vision? Well, we don't know, but it certainly symbolically represents it. And if you keep pushing it, blasphemy laws, that we can put people in prison if they don't honor Muhammad, if they don't say Allah is the true God, they don't believe in Jesus Christ's deity, that his authority should be followed. And if you keep pushing it in part of the world where Sharia laws practice, it means that we're going to look the other way when there are honor killings. We had a family member that converted to Christianity and we're shamed. We're going to see that they are harmed, maybe even their life being taken. I'm not making these things up. That's part of Islam on the global stage. What is the implication of taking these vows with the Quran in hand? We need to understand they may be, all of these things may be in view. Certainly, you cannot have Sharia law and First Amendment freedoms, which are the great freedoms that Christianity has brought into America. I love to put it this way. Do you want to have Jesus or do you want to have jihad? Jesus said, love your enemy, speak the truth to your neighbor, find a way to live at peace with all men. Muhammad says, find the way to use the stratagems of war, fight against the enemy, do not make friends of Jews or Christians, bring them under submission, do not let them speak against the Quran or the Prophet. These are diametrically opposed principles. Now, that's not what's being said by the mayor, but that's what he's putting his hand upon when he takes his oath. Is that what he really is saying? My real oath is to this book, not to the Constitution, because you cannot have them both. I know I'm being very blunt here, but to be a good American and to be a Muslim means that you have to be a bad Muslim and not want Sharia law.
6: 3 in 10 pro-life Americans are not registered to vote. And the stats inside the church, the people who claim to know and love Jesus, are just as bad. It's not political. Voting for life is how we love our neighbor, defend the innocent, and advance the gospel.
0: On the morning of September 11th, 2001, something happened that no marketing campaign, no church growth strategy, and no sermon series was able to produce. Americans flooded to churches. People who hadn't prayed in years got on their knees. People who didn't own a Bible started looking for one. For a brief moment, a stunning moment, an entire nation turned, almost instinctively, toward the only thing that felt solid. John Calvin once wrote that the human heart is a perpetual idol factory. We'll always find something to worship, our children, our success, our nation, our comfort. We can't help it. We're built for worship. The only question is whether we aim it at the only one who's actually worthy. On September 12, 2001, the idol factory went quiet. For a moment, we remembered. Psalm 95 calls God the rock of our salvation. Not an inspiration, not a resource, a rock, a refuge, the only thing that holds when everything else is falling. The tragedy of 9/11 isn't isolated to the terror attacks. The tragedy is also that 25 years later, our churches are emptier than they were on September 10th. We have returned to our idols. We always do, unless something keeps drawing us back to the rock. And that's what corporate worship is for. Not because we're especially spiritual, not because we have it all together, but because we're desperate and we need to be reminded week after week of the only one who actually holds. The question before you this week is not whether you will worship. You will. The question is whether you aim your worship towards the rock or spend another week building on things that won't hold when crisis strikes. May we never forget, and may it drive us every single week back to the only one worthy of our worship, because the culture may change, but Christ remains the same.
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4: Coming to you from the Music Center's Walt Disney Concert Hall in Los Angeles, it's A Glimpse of Heaven with David Jeremiah, featuring Sheila Walsh, Jordan Smith, Veritas, Charles Billingsley, Taranda Green, Jody McBrayer, Michael Sanchez, Zandy Jeremiah, Elijah Luzganoff, and Gregory Fletcher, and Tobin Davis, conductor of the Glimpse of Heaven Orchestra and Choir. It's time for masterfully performed music and the power of God's Word to come together in a moving celebration of our heavenly home in A Glimpse of Heaven.

0: Ladies and gentlemen, please welcome our host, Dr. David Jeremiah.
1: The Bible tells us that heaven will be bigger, better, and more beautiful than we could ever dream. In fact, 1 Corinthians 2:9, Paul gives us a glimpse into heaven when he wrote, "Eye has not seen, nor ear heard, nor have entered into the heart of man the things which God has prepared for those who love him." We are finite creatures. He is infinite God. When we go beyond the limits of our understanding and comprehension, there is still infinitely more to realize. Even the Bible's amazing words about heaven in the book of Revelation were written by a finite apostle inspired by the Spirit. The apostle John described in human terms the visions of heaven, and it is fantastic. When we see it in person, the reality of it will go far beyond what John wrote. All considerations of heaven must begin with this promise. It will be greater than our biggest dreams, greater than our biggest desires because of who God is, including worship. John's writings in Revelation give us a glimpse into heaven, where great worship services will take place around the throne of God. Many scholars believe that Revelation 4 and 5 are the two greatest chapters on worship in the whole Bible. They transport us to heaven and allow us to witness celestial worship as it unfolds before the very throne of God. As the Apostle John gazed at the majesty and beauty of the throne of his eternal Creator, all he could comprehend was its diamond-like brilliance, its gemstone-like beauty, and its stormy grandeur. If the door to heaven were to open for us today, and we could see the throne of heaven, it would look the same now as it did then. It would thrill us with a joy that would never die. God is still seated on his throne, and his throne is a throne of glory and of grace. It's the heart and hub of all our worship, both now and forever. In most of our worship services today, we have three integral parts. We praise God, we pray to God, and we preach about God. Yet as I read Revelation, I'm struck by the fact that worship rises to a higher level. It is a strange and interesting thing that when we reach heaven, only one of these three elements will remain throughout eternity. Preaching will be gone, to my disappointment. And praying will be gone because we'll already have everything we need. According to the Bible, we will spend our time throughout the endless ages in praise and worship. Heaven will not be boring, as it will be a profoundly satisfying, high energy, exuberant, and infinite opportunity to know our God and to be filled with rapturous joy in his presence. So if we view music and singing and praising God and other forms of worship as an opportunity to come into the presence of a king in a way that both honors him and fulfills our own desires to express thanksgiving to God, then when we pass from earth to heaven, we'll just keep on doing the same thing, only in a more vital and vivid way. If choirs and orchestras can elevate us to such heights of enjoyment on this earth, what will it be like when we hear the celestial choirs accompanied by heaven-trained orchestras lifting praise to Almighty God around the throne? You see, worship in heaven will never be dull or half-hearted. Instead, it will be continuous, righteous, vigorous, thundering, and magnificent. It will set the atmosphere for the new heaven and the new earth, and it will make New Jerusalem pulsate with praise.

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I'm not really sure about this, but it appears to me that my words are selectively chosen to be given after the most emotional songs. And I just have to say, Charles, that was amazing. Until then, our hearts should go on singing. Until then, with joy, we carry on. How blessed we are to look forward to the day when God calls us home. The whole substance and structure of Scripture demonstrates the reality of heaven. And without this remarkable conclusion, the fabric of the Bible would collapse like a tower of blocks. Why is it important to understand this? Because if you haven't learned it already tonight, you perhaps know intuitively that without heaven, we are without hope. Sometimes, as I've read about the sinking of the Titanic, I've shuddered at the terror of those who stood on the deck that night, knowing that within a few hours they would perish in the dark, icy sea. Their impending doom was not just a faraway, random thought. It dominated their minds and terrified their hearts. When a culture rejects God, it is on the deck of a sinking ship, waiting for the inevitable moment of coming doom. When we stand opposed to the teaching of Scripture and insist there is nothing beyond the grave, we abandon hope. The band may play, the lights may flicker for a while, but nothing lies ahead but despair. What a change for us when we accept the biblical reality of heaven. It's a revelation of joy. It's the hope that anchors the soul. That is why Jesus told his disciples on the night of his arrest not to let their hearts be troubled. But as Jesus spoke those words in John 14, one man doubted them, Thomas. He listened as Jesus went on to say, "And where I go, you know, and the way you know." And Thomas said, "Lord, we do not know where you are going, so how can we know the way?" We're thankful for that question because it occasioned one of our Lord's greatest statements. In response to Thomas' question, Jesus

says, "For the wages of sin is death, but the gift of God is eternal life in Christ Jesus our Lord." If you've accepted God's invitation and made your reservation for heaven, you have much to live for. Our earthly life is a preparation for our heavenly life. In fact, our eternal life has already begun. It began when we came to know God through faith in Jesus Christ. We must live today like we will live in eternity. Earth is a dress rehearsal for heaven. Heaven may seem like it's far away, but it isn't a distant reality. For the child of God, heaven is only a heartbeat away, a breath away, perhaps only a day or an hour away, and soon we'll be there. Wherever we go in the world, whatever blessings or burdens befall our lives, heaven is our sure and certain hope, a place prepared for us, a city whose builder and maker is God, and soon we'll be gathered at the crystal sea. Soon we'll be singing around the throne and involved in our Savior's work. Our Lord Jesus Christ has opened the gates and prepared the way, and he beckons us to follow him. Not tomorrow or in the distant future, today. We never know when we awaken in the morning whether we may be in heaven by nightfall, for life on earth is uncertain. But that shouldn't cause us to fear. According to the Bible, to be absent from the body is to be present with the Lord. Jesus told the dying thief on the cross, "Assuredly, I say to you, today you will be with me in paradise." Of course, I also believe the Lord may come at any moment and rapture us all to heaven together if we've put our trust in Christ. In either case, through death or rapture, we're closer now to heaven than we've ever been before. One day, we will have more than just a glimpse of heaven. We will gaze at God's beauty and wonder for all eternity. Time will be no more, and we will never cease to be amazed at the splendor of the New Jerusalem. Let us pray. Father, with all of our hearts tonight, we give you thanks for heaven, for the hope that it brings to our hearts, for the encouragement that it brings to us, especially those of us who have friends and loved ones already deposited there. Most of all, we thank you that heaven is a place where we will be with Jesus. How amazing it is to us to know that while we want to be with him, he wants us to be with him. How could that be? But it's true. And over again in the scripture, we run into that truth. God wants us to be with him. God wants you to be with him. And it's not too late to make your reservation. According to the Bible, when we trust Christ with our eternal life, he provides it for us. He gives us heaven as a free gift when we put our trust in him. So however you are listening or watching or being involved in this program that we have presented this evening, my greatest hope is this, that I will see you someday in heaven because you have put your trust in Jesus Christ. If you have not done so, this is the time to do it. Amen. I have a pretty good idea that most of you who came here tonight are on your way to heaven. Once again, I hope if you're not, you'll figure that out and get it straightened out. But remember, it's real easy. Jesus is the way. If you trust in him, you can spend eternity with him, and I hope you will do that. We have one more gift for you before you leave. This whole choir and orchestra and all of our guests coming to this platform for one last song, and I hope you'll let them know how much you appreciate them.

0: Thank you for watching A Glimpse of Heaven. If you have enjoyed this program and would like to know more about David Jeremiah or Turning Point Ministries, contact us today.
1: The original vision for this concert was to create an event that centered around Dr. Jeremiah's teaching on heaven. And when you study heaven, you can't help but see all the verses on worship and music in heaven. So why not have a concert?
2: Turning Point has a long history of doing unique things to reach people for Jesus Christ. Dad has said in his lifetime he wants to do things for the gospel of Jesus that no one else would do.
3: Thank you and welcome to this very special night. Don and I welcome you to the Walt Disney Concert Hall, where we hope to give you a glimpse of heaven.

0: I don't think I've ever spent 2 hours like this in my life.
1: The Heaven series is just a train track right down the core of who Turning Point is. I don't think there's a better topic that we can be creative with to reach people for Jesus Christ.
2: A lot of the creative process for this is just putting your preconceived ideas about what the show should be and finding out what's available and asking God to direct you.
1: The first steps in all of these kind of projects are faith, because you're like, man, we believe God wants us to do this, but this is crazy. It's expensive. It's in the heart of LA. How are you going to get people to come to this? What kind of artists are we going to be able to attract to do this? You step out in faith and say, yeah, okay, we're going to commit. And then you let God go to work.
2: When Tobin Davis and I sat down and talked about music, we wanted to offer all types of genres. The people that we chose already had songs on Heaven, so we didn't have to create anything brand new. We just asked the people who had recorded amazing songs to join us in this whole pursuit.
3: My name is Gregory Fletcher.
4: Hi, I'm Taranda Green.
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10: Hi, my name is Jeff Anderson, and we're here to be a part of the Glimpse of Heaven concert.
2: One thing that there's not short supply of is songs about heaven. So my thought was, like, where do we go to do this justice? A place that's breathtaking and beautiful and exalts the name of Jesus. The Walt Disney Concert Hall was a perfect venue. A lot of times when you walk into a creative project, you feel like, this is my idea, this is where I want to go. I find if you're really listening to God, he'll say, yes, that's the right direction, but just listen for a while. Just be open for a while, because I might bring some other things into the show. For instance, the New Jerusalem song that's in the show by Toronto, that wasn't in the original list.
4: This event is special to me because it focuses on heaven, and I love singing songs about heaven. There's a hope there that we need so desperately. I'm grateful to be here to sing those songs of hope. I think as Christians, we have to be reminded that this isn't our home, that this is where we are for now, and we're learning lessons and we're growing closer to the Lord, and we have a hope in heaven that God has promised us. A home that he's preparing for us that is unlike anything we've ever seen or been a part of. And I think as the world gets a little crazier, one thing we can count on is the word of God, and he told us that there's a place for us.
11: I can't think of a time in my life when it's been more important to talk about heaven. I was only 5 years old when my father died by suicide. He had a major brain injury that impacted his personality. Before that, he was this wonderful, loving, godly father, beautiful singing voice. But then he had this unfortunate accident that changed his life. But for me, knowing that my dad is safely home with Jesus, and knowing that one of these days that I'll be reunited with my father, it just makes this evening very special for me. No matter what you're going through, this is going to change everything. It's always one of the greatest privileges of my life to work with Dr. David Jeremiah. Only a handful of songs are so iconic that everyone knows them. I'm particularly excited about this project, A Glimpse of Heaven, because when you think about it, this is the whole point. This is why Jesus came. This is why we're living for Christ. This is everything. And no matter what's happening in our life right now, this hope of heaven changes everything.
6: Personally, as a musician, it's always been a dream to perform with the LA Philharmonic at an amazing venue, just like the Walt Disney Concert Hall. But more than that, this concert has spiritual meaning.

0: It really gives me more hope just looking ahead to where I know I'm going, because I'm sure of my salvation. And I think having that eternal mindset is super important in the day-to-day life.
1: My name is Jordan Smith. I'm a singer-songwriter, and I'm so excited to be here in the absolutely beautiful Walt Disney Concert Hall here in downtown LA. I'm just pinching myself. This is like a dream venue for me. I've always wanted to perform here.

0: to be here with such an incredible group of artists, so much talent, and someone as distinguished, as incredible as Dr. Jeremiah himself.
1: All considerations of heaven must begin with this promise. It will be greater than our biggest dreams, greater than our biggest desires, because of who God is.

0: This is a little different as far as a concert, because most of the things that we've done is film-focused or television-focused, scripting and actors and all that. This is much more live event, and beyond that, having like a concert venue with a full orchestra and choir and then soloists on top of it, it's kind of an all-new thing that we haven't done before, and that it's of that caliber.
1: I've had the privilege of interviewing Dr. J so many different times, and I love it. We've done some in San Diego, we've done some in New York. This is different than anything we have ever done before. When I walked into this concert hall, it's spectacular. I had anticipated that it would be moving. I didn't anticipate the depth of how moving it would be. This is one of those events that can really be life-shifting for people.
2: There's one particular song here that just stops for a moment and helps us get a perspective of heaven that's different. I think it's a very personal reminder that in this life here, God is with us every day. And then in the moment where we go to be with him, that he will bring us home.
3: Though you are homeless, though you're...
2: We just wanted to touch everyone in the audience where they most connect to God and just realize that God has us not only in this life, but in the life to come.
3: Whatever's the matter, whatever's been done.
4: Death is something in mourning that just leaves a permanent scar on all of us, and the only exhale that we have is the fact that we have that promise of eternity and the fact that we'll see our loved ones again, and being reminded that this world is not our home, that we weren't created to be here forever, and that we do have an eternal Father who wants to spend eternity with us and has prepared a place for us. And I like the idea of getting a glimpse of heaven and singing about it and remembering that. I think hopefully everybody will get a chance to just kind of go, okay, this is not my home. This is not forever. And if I can just get through this, there's a promise of glory. There'll be no more tears. He'll wipe every tear from our eye. There'll be no death. There'll be no mourning. There'll be no pain. I don't know about you, but I'm ready for that now. I mean, it's great to be able to encourage the body of believers who have that hope that one day we will see him face to face and we won't have to deal with the noise of this life anymore. I don't think we were created to die. I think that God meant for us to spend eternity in paradise with him, and because of sin, we are where we are. That's the reality of the world and the life that we live in. And just singing, no more night, no more pain, no more tears, never crying again. Just praises to God forever. That's sorry, but that's something that I'm looking forward to.
5: To eternally, my friends, there'll be no more night.
4: Whether it be he returns in the rapture and takes us home, or he takes us home in a natural way, either way, I'm excited about spending eternity with him and not having to deal with that heartache anymore. And that's what I'm reminded of when I sing that song.

0: People make fun of me a lot because I have such silly warm-ups.
1: I'll sing my prayers while I'm trying to warm up. God be with us.
0: I sing through a straw.
2: Which helps you get the breath forward, so you just kind of like blow on the straw.
1: Jesus, help me.
0: I definitely have to keep it light.
2: I sometimes do like a version of the hokey pokey. Like you shake your arm, you shake your leg, and you just got to get your body loose because your body is your instrument.
3: Even as silly as it sounds, God knows my heart. And he's like, okay, I got you.
4: When you're talking about a subject like heaven, it's a pretty emotional thing, right? So you gotta keep your emotions intact while at the same time letting them out. It's a difficult balance to find as a singer, but it's one of the great challenges that I actually enjoy.
5: I try to hold on to this world with everything I have, but I feel the weight.
4: I've worked with Dr. Jeremiah for so many years as his worship pastor at the church there at Chatham Mountain. We've literally traveled around the world together.
6: 1 Corinthians 2:9, Paul gives us a glimpse into heaven when he wrote, "Eye has not seen, nor ear heard, nor have entered into the heart of man the things which God has prepared for those who love him."

to be with Dr. Jeremiah and Sheila and all the other artists and the wonderful music coupled around such a wonderful subject of heaven. It's a real privilege and honor.

0: what
1: many people know the song, I can only imagine. That song is personal to me. I've lost my father, I've lost cousins, I've lost siblings. To think of the lyrics that says we're surrounded by his glory and the opportunity to be able to just worship the Lord at his feet.
2: What will my heart feel? Will I dance?
1: Everybody has a different story. Everybody's going through a different season in life. But all of us have lost someone. And I think what's beautiful about it is that you can make it personal. People in our society today really just want to find hope. They want authenticity. They want truth. I think it's just super important that people be encouraged and given a message of hope when it comes to the topic of heaven.
2: I can only imagine.
3: The most complex part of doing an event like this is the coordination of all the different departments and people, from front of house to back of house to production, getting everybody in sync. Today is just getting everything ready. This is setting the table, as I say, for the talent, making sure all of the different leads, sound to lights to video to stage, props, set deck, have all of their questions answered. None of this is worth anything that we're doing if we're not pointing people to Jesus and telling the gospel.
4: My role as the back of house creative producer is to really just oversee the entire artist experience. In addition to our orchestra, in addition to our choir, we have more than a dozen individual artists. Anything that happens backstage in the dressing rooms and rehearsals, all the way to the point when they get on stage, we're trying to keep them on schedule, keep them on track so that the night of the event, each artist is where they need to be right when they need to be there. The people who are in the seats here at the concert who experience it live, as well as the people who will experience this concert digitally or over television in the years to come all over the world, they get to experience a glimpse of heaven.
5: In a live situation, you can leave microphones on all the time. So let's say Tobin's going to turn around and talk. You can just leave that mic on and it's ready to go. All the microphones that they have are just, it's a great selection. It's what they call a ribbon microphone. They're using those on all the brass, the trumpets, trombones. I think even on the French horns, they're using the same mic. And what they're using on all the percussion, they're called condensers. They're electronically charged and extremely sensitive.

0: On the timpani, they have condensers. The violins are all condensers. There's not really a true stereo mix. It would be more like a rough mix, just so there's something on video as a reference. But the final mix will be coming later, where I've got total control of every microphone to start from the beginning and do it all over.
1: Many things go into a concert of this size. The music, artists, for us, a choir, the orchestra, and then the facility. Early on, I was working with Paul Joyner, our executive producer, and we were moving forward with the venue and all the things we needed here. Turning Point is really a great team to work together, and everyone is skilled in their specific areas of what they do best. And so once we could hand off all those pieces, everyone just rose to the challenge and is working together really well.
2: I think the variety that's offered takes you on a journey where there's a lot of different pivotal points that you can connect to. The things of politics, the things of racial backgrounds, all of those things really fade away when we're talking about heaven or we're talking about God's true love. Heaven is welcome to all that believe.
3: But getting to sing about heaven with all the people I've grown up listening to my whole life is so exciting. And I think having this concert can help people see how beautiful heaven is. And I think it shows the character of God really well, especially with people who don't know about Jesus and they want to know more.

0: One thing that we've realized is that programs like this reach a whole world of people that doesn't regularly watch Turning Point. We've done Broadway shows, we've done film. We believe this concert is another gateway. This will bring a lot of people to Turning Point and be something that people will not only enjoy now, but for many, many years to come.
1: Success is about reaching people for Christ. So we want to produce content that's great across all genres and platforms, and whether it's secular or Christian, we want it to be of the highest caliber, because we're going to use this in thousands of ways. We're going to reach millions, if not tens of millions of people through our outreach with this series and what we're doing. For me, that all starts with faith, and we got to step out, because if you look at it, no one would ever do it, because it's big, it's a lot of work. There's no challenges that you can't overcome, but you have to stay faithful to what God's called you to do.

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3: 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Thousands of prayer missionaries, city to city, coast to coast, are in our live prayer chain right now, praying over all who call in. 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
5: Giving you a big old wave there. God bless you. I'm so happy to be here tonight. One more evening. It's 9 p.m. Pacific, Saturday night. And if you'd ever like to tune in to Pray for a Miracle, we're live every Saturday night at 9 p.m. And it's just one little hour where we all get to pray for one another. This is for just us, friends. And prayer missionaries, let's welcome Pastor Perry to Pray for a Miracle.
6: Good evening, Brother Dennis and prayer missionaries. It's great to be here tonight. The Lord is moving, doing just so much. It's so wonderful to watch at local, national, within the family. God is moving, our church family as well. It's exciting to see what is going on, and I'm just looking forward to what happens each day.
5: Well, Pastor Perry, why don't you start the list on those special needs that people are requesting?
6: I will be happy to. Jim starts us off this evening. He says, please pray for our neighborhood Bible studies. We're continuing to establish new homes in different areas throughout our community. People who will no longer go to an established church will come and meet with their neighbors. So this is an expanding ministry. We pray God will encourage those on the outside of the church to become part of his body as they come and see Christ in action. Well, Jim, we will gladly be praying for you about that. Just pray that everybody would come together, would be open to hear the word, and to see Christ in action. Kristen says, thank you for praying for all of us. My 14-year-old granddaughter is having stomach problems. We are going to the doctor soon to figure out what is going on. I am not in pain, but I have vertigo and a serious eye problem, one needing surgery. It seems like so many people are having health problems these days. We are all in need of God's guidance and healing help. It's a time to grow close to him and depend on him in all things. I am so thankful that you are serving the kingdom of God and we have the opportunity to pray together. Kristen, thank you for your prayer request. We will be praying for you and for your granddaughter for God's healing and his presence in this situation. And then Jennifer says, please pray for my husband to receive Christ and come to church with me. Thank you for your prayers. Well, we are happy, Jennifer, to pray with you. It's always great when family is praying for each other, lifting each other up for salvation, also just for strength in following Christ every day. We pray for you, your husband, and your entire family, that you would all come under Christ's perfect leadership. Brother Dennis?
5: Prayer missionaries, let's welcome our first prayer request from Melanie.
7: I need prayer with my financial situation so I can pay off all my credit cards and pay cash. Please help me with the EEOC. Thank you, and God bless you and your family.
5: God bless you. Prayer missionaries, I always tell you every week, a little hand of agreement, and you can put it down. You can keep your eyes open, walk around the house. Our precious Lord's just looking for us all to agree together. And there's nowhere in the Bible where it tells you you have to sit there with your eyes closed and your hands folded. Jesus, we're lifting up Melanie with, I think, the most common block that most people go through, and it's debt. And we get into it. It's so easy. It's so easy to overextend on credit cards. You're a little bit short. You don't have the savings. And you just go and put that little thing on the credit card. And with these high interest rates, some of these cards, they're darn near 30%. Especially when people get them maxed out. Then those credit card companies really crank on that interest and penalty because they know you can't get out of it. They've got you by the noose. And what she's asking for is miracle relief. They say money doesn't grow on trees. But you know, there really is no such thing as money or gold or value. I mean, it says in your word, gold is so plentiful that you use it to pave the streets in heaven. That's how worthless it is. But we need these things down here. But why I'm saying that is because you are the creator and you can create a miracle in financial relief that nobody has ever even thought of. You can touch somebody that has been walking by Melanie or maybe sees at the church an unknown stranger. I call those walking angels. And you touch them. And to them, it might be her debt is another person's lunch bill. And it's covered. We're turning it over to you, knowing that we're asking for a miracle. Melanie would like to start going cash only. And I know the relief that that is. It took me most of my life to be able to run my companies and buy everything with just saving up and buying. It's amazing how fast you can accumulate when you don't have that debt of all that stuff that's wearing out that you're paying off and you have to get a replacement. And I just heard an amen from Perry on that one. So we're asking for anybody that's out there, just touch your radio or your TV and take this blessing that is going to Melanie and help these people work their way, they're your people, work their way out of the bondage of debt in only ways that you can work. And I've seen you do miracles. And I'm going to brag a second here on his channel. In a few months, Pastor Perry and I, we've been talking these last weeks. that it'll be going on 25 years that we have been able to faithfully bring these requests to you. And I remember that first night. But I knew all the miracles in between when we desperately needed something and when we needed something that money couldn't buy. You'd fix it. Or you would have somebody come to the doorstep and say, God has put it in my heart that I have this little extra. I want to give it to you. And it was always the exact amount of something that we desperately needed but didn't tell anybody. You're so faithful. And I know that you send that faithfulness over to your sheep. This is our prayer. Amen, amen, and amen.
6: Amen.
8: 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That's 866 and pray.

0: The old rugged cross. We can stand, or better yet, kneel before the old rugged cross, knowing that our Savior died there. But our faith is not in the cross. Our faith is in the one who gave himself for us on that cross. Amen? Amen. As we continue this evening, an anonymous requester says, I am asking for prayers for spiritual and emotional healing for my son-in-law and restoration of my daughter and son-in-law's marriage. Thank you. The Lord knows who you are, who they are, and exactly what they need. We pray that the Lord would prompt them to call on Him. He is the ultimate healer, whether it be physical, emotional, or relational. And we can depend on Him to do that. And we just lift them up tonight, pray that they would look to the Lord for the healing that they need in their relationship. Deb is asking us to pray for Larry and Jerry. Larry's cancer has returned and he may soon need hospice care. Jerry needs prayer as she supports him in his final days. Thank you for your prayers. Deb, we will be praying for you and for Larry and Jerry. End-of-life situations are always difficult, but we know that if they know Jesus, they will be going home and that they will one day see each other again. And then Michelle says, please pray for my husband and me. We are retiring in a very expensive state. Our children, grandchildren, friends, and church are here. We need wisdom and opportunity. We do need a miracle. Thank you for your prayers. Michelle, we will be praying for you and your husband as you're in the process of making this move and retiring there. We pray that the Lord would guide you to what you need, that He will provide. He'll open the door for the opportunities. Rest in Him. Trust in Him. Do what He calls you to do and leave the results to Him. Brother Dennis?
1: We have a phone number for you for prayer 24 hours a day. It's 1-866-ANDPRAY. If you'd like to type in your prayer request, just go to his channel or Pray for a Miracle. And where it says prayer, type it in, and Pastor Perry will read that need to all of our prayer missionaries so they can agree with you in that need in your life. And missionaries, let's welcome Martin to Pray for a Miracle.
2: And I pray for my wife, Gloria. I pray you heal her eyes, her lungs, her bones, her everything that's ailed her, so I feel for a miracle. I pray for my wife, Gloria. As you hear her prayers, and pray for a miracle. Amen. Thank you.
1: Prayer missionaries, a little hand of agreement. We're lifting up tonight Martin's wife. And there's some issues there. Medical issues. So that puts you front and center, Jesus. Because you picked up that mantle when you were here in physical form. And you gathered the people and you healed them. So many you healed. And so many, when you healed them, you said, now go and tell nobody. But you knew they couldn't contain themselves. So we're asking for one of those healings tonight for Martin's wife. That you touch her, restore her health in all these areas, and add some years to her life. And most of all, between the two of them, open wisdom in their minds and hearts when they read the scriptures, that they receive an understanding that they have never received in all the years they have gone through the scriptures. This is our prayer to the Martin family. Thank you, Jesus. Amen, amen, and amen.
0: Amen.
3: Call toll-free 1-866 and pray.

0: As we continue this evening, Ryan is asking us to pray that God would break the darkness over their fellowship. Pray for conviction of sin and that many would come to a saving faith in Jesus Christ, who is the true light. Also for those dealing with addiction to the things of this earth, that they would leave the old life and follow the Lord. Ryan, thank you for bringing that to us. Satan, unfortunately, is alive and well on planet Earth, and he stalks about like a roaring lion. We need to be on guard. Not that we need to fear him, but we do need to be aware of his schemes. The Lord will help us do that if we are attentive. Doug is asking us to pray for Rick, who recently had a tumor, glioblastoma, removed from his brain. The operation was successful, but Rick needs to heal from the surgery before they can continue with chemo. Please pray for Rick, pray for his wife as she supports him during this time, and pray that God's will would be done. Doug will be praying for you and for Rick and his wife as he continues to heal. God is not finished with him yet. We pray that God would heal him, would bring him back so that he can have a good quality of life for his remaining years here, and that God would have the opportunity to bless others through Rick and his wife. And then Mike. Mike has been a caller for many, many years and continues to be faithful in bringing his friends and co-workers to the Lord. He has an ongoing list for us tonight. He says, please pray for Ever, Angie, Benny, Rico, Ryan, Ronit, Bobby, Caitlin, Tiffany, Tia, Roxanne, Smitty, Athena, Jude, Freddie, Melinda, Allie, Megan, Haley, and Christina for their salvation. Thank you. Mike, thank you for your faithfulness in continuing to bring your friends and co-workers before the throne, before our prayer family, that we may lift them all up, that they may soon know the Lord in his power, his glory, and his strength. Brother Dennis?
1: I said earlier in a prayer, and if you're young, and when I say young, you're in your late teens, early 20s, and you're starting to move out on your own, I know you have to pay rent or something like that. But if you could restrain and save up and buy one thing at a time, you might not have all the things that all your friends have. But once you accumulate each thing, you will have that whole paycheck to yourself, less your rent, where everybody else will go out at once with their credit card and buy all their stuff. Looks good, but then all their stuff wears out or it's out of style and they're still paying off the credit cards and they're broke and they can't do anything. You still are saving and enjoying life, because it's interesting, once you accumulate, it's no different than paying cash than using credit cards. Because when you use a credit card, every time you buy something, if it was $100, just put $30 on top of it, and that's what it's going to cost you annually. Annually. And so think about that. If you finance that thing out for 6 years on the card, you're paying double, triple. That's my little suggestion. Restraint. That's the way God planned it, for his people to pay cash. Prayer missionaries, let's welcome Sandra to pray for a miracle.
2: In Lake Elsinore, California, I'm praying for my nephew Paul to be released from prison after 16 years. In Jesus' name, thank you.
1: Prayer missionaries, little hand of agreement here. We don't know the situation, and I never get involved, but I have learned over the years to do something smart. You know the situation. you know where his head's at or where it isn't. And so we're asking you to move in a way for him. It's too important for us. It's the same that I do when it's time for a very important election. When I know that you should be praying for the one guy or the other guy, I always every year say, you know, this election's too important. I turn it over to you. You choose the person that you want in that office. And that's how I pray for both leaders, whoever gets in. Well, it's the same when it comes to people that have been incarcerated, because there's all types. You really can't categorize them in one group. Some people go in, they're innocent, and they've been wrongfully accused. This, we're finding out, happens a lot, because all the way from prosecution to everything, they get points and they move up the ladder with convictions. And judges sometimes go that way because they look like they're the hanging judge. They get reelected. But then it's an innocent life. And we've seen this government take thousands of some people very innocent and just lock them up, take all their rights away. Sometimes governments aren't fair. And then there's others that are there that have really learned their lesson, they have remorse, and it's time for them to be released back into the world and start a new life. And there's others that have no remorse. They're just liars trying to get out. And they're going to do the same thing. So we don't know. But we do know this, that Sandra has asked us to pray for him with hope. And so we're asking that you do a work in his life that will help him go on the right path. And if it's in your will for him to be released, we ask that you do it immediately. A miracle. This is our prayer, knowing that you will not let this prayer go void. Thank you, Jesus. Amen, amen, and amen.
0: Amen.
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0: As we continue this evening, Barb is asking that we pray for healing for her daughter, Laura, from neck, back, and shoulder pain. She is a homeschooling mom of four and has her hands full. Thank you for your prayers. Barb, we will be praying for you, for Laura, and all four children, that they can be helpful during this time, and that Laura would be totally healed from the pain that she is dealing with. Judy says, please pray for two committed Christians, Nicole and Jeremy, who both have received advanced cancer diagnoses. Please pray for two mighty miracles and for God's peace to permeate their hearts and those of their families. Judy, we will be praying for you and Nicole and Jeremy in this situation. And then Linda says, please pray for Jerry. She was told that she has to move. She's on Medicare disability and needs a place to live. Linda, we will be praying for Jerry, for you as well, that the Lord would provide. Well, prayer missionaries, it's that time. We're coming up on the bottom of the hour, and our first half of Pray for a Miracle is concluded. We'll continue right on the other side of this break. If you have a prayer request, you can call in and leave it 866-ANDPRAY, 866-ANDPRAY, or you can go to PrayForAMiracle.com or .org and leave your prayer request there. We'll be right back after this.
1: 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That's 866 and pray.

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3: 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For vanished smiles I long. But God hath led my dear ones on, and he can do no wrong. I know not what the future hath of marvel or surprise, assured alone that life and death his mercy underlies.
4: The Bible says, precious in the sight of the Lord is the death of his saints. When it's your time, he'll be there. He'll get you home. You're precious, now and forever.
5: It's just a wonderful place to be, in a place that I've wished to be for a long time.
6: 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He will meet us all, personally.
7: Thomas Brooks said, there are only war veterans in heaven who have fought the good fight for the kingdom of God.
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9: Our sufferings fit us to be jewels in his crown, and I can't wait.
10: Heaven is the finish line, the ultimate prize. The God of all the ages will be there, and I want to go.

Friends, welcome to the second half of Pray for a Miracle. I like that song. What a day, glorious day it will be when we get to be with our Lord and Savior. As we continue, Dan is asking us to pray for friends in California who are recovering from the devastating fires. They lost their home and most of their belongings. Pray that they will depend on the Lord and that their church as well can help them to recover. Please pray for all those who have experienced loss. Thank you so much. Dan, we will be praying for you and for your friends and all of those who have lost property and loved ones in the fires. Also, just throughout the country, there are so many other issues from storms and floods. We're told in the last days there are all of these things, earthquakes, floods, fires, but not just yet. We'll trust the Lord for that and continue to lift up those friends and neighbors we know that are struggling with the after effects of these events. Laura is asking us to please pray for her dog. The dog has an abscess, and she says it'll be a few weeks before I have money to take her to a vet. I pray that God would heal her in the meantime. Blessings to you all, and thank you. Laura, we will be praying for you and for your little dog. They are such incredible companions for so many, and when they hurt, we hurt. And then Jordan says, I am feeling overwhelmed by the hate that I see on both sides of the political front. Jesus is our only hope for peace and restoration for America. I pray Christians would seek Jesus first and know that all these other things will be added in His time. Jordan, you are right on. I think all of us could join you in that prayer as we look to the Lord first. First and foremost, in everything, we are glad that the Lord is moving. We just pray we would trust Him, know that His will is perfect.

0: perfect, and we will follow him wherever he leads us day by day. Brother Dennis?
1: If you have a need, go to PrayForAMiracle.com or hischannel.com, and where it says prayer request, type it in, and Pastor Perry will read that need to all of our prayer missionaries so they can agree with you. If you'd like to call in your prayer request, our phone number is toll-free. It's 1-866-ANDPRAY. And prayer missionaries, let's welcome Ann to Pray for a Miracle.
2: Yes, I'd like to pray for Kathy. She has COPD. She's from Menifee, California, and she needs prayer. Thank you.
1: Little hand of agreement there, missionaries. Put it down. We're lifting up Kathy tonight. And yes, we're praying for a miracle. Because followers of Christ were smart enough to know that there's no such thing as magic. And you are the great healer. And you can straighten her chemical balance in her brain, help her focus, and clear her up. This would be nice. And this is the miracle that we're asking for, and we have put it on notice. It's a prayer sent to you, knowing that you are going to touch her and start working in her life. Show her peace. Show her your love. And just give her a season to guide her into a church where she goes, why haven't I been involved like this all my life? Because there's a lot missing when you aren't there gathering with others in a fellowship, no matter what the size is. Very few people get the privilege to be in a small fellowship. Very few. Because number one, a small fellowship is hard to find, a small church. And those are usually shut out to the public. So they sometimes drive to the big one, and the big one necessarily, it seems, is like a cattle operation, service after service. People come in and out, and there's so many. They're just wonderful, beautiful faces. But they aren't like a small church where everybody knows everybody's first name. And it's hard to find a good small church, because usually they're small because they've got a problem. So this is our prayer for her, just to work with her life. Thank you, Jesus. Amen.
3: Call toll-free 1-866 and pray.

0: I am so glad that Jesus is continually calling. For many of us, he has to call several times. It takes us a little while to figure out whose voice that is and what we need to do about it. But he continues to call, "O sinner, come home." Rain is asking us to pray that my son comes back to me. I also pray for him to find a new career. And then I would ask that you would pray I could sell my home and move somewhere that is better suited for me. Thank you. Rain, we will be praying for you and for your son and for your housing situation, that the Lord would meet your needs according to your faith. Kay is saying, please pray that I can get my car repaired or find an affordable replacement in the near future. Thank you. Well, the Lord knows what you need, when you need it, and we know that he will provide. I'm so glad that he is fully trustworthy. Nancy says, pray for my husband who is recovering from a serious respiratory infection. Thank you for your prayers. Nancy, we will be praying for you and for your husband. It's difficult if you're struggling to breathe. So we pray the Lord would answer that. And then Lisa is asking us to pray for a friend who lost her son in an auto accident last month. She is struggling with this. Just pray that the Lord would put his loving hands around her and use people that are near her to comfort her during this time of loss. Brother Dennis?
1: Friends, our phone number for prayer, it's 1-866-ANDPRAY. And let's welcome Sam to pray for a miracle.
2: From Franklin, Ohio, we're asking for a prayer for our daughter Bonnie and her family, to allow Jesus to come into their life. Thank you.
1: Thank you. Great little prayer request. Missionaries, little hand of agreement. You can put it down. Sam's asking for a real miracle. So many of these young people, they just get lost in the life of living, and they get distracted. You would think as things got easier, where we didn't have to hunt all day and everybody had to work all day and all night long just to survive, then all these conveniences, and you didn't have to hike to go somewhere, that we now would have all this time for you to get in your word. But it's not. Technology is definitely Satan-influenced, because he realized it's the big distraction. And I watched the little kids. They say now that their fingers are even shaped, the thumb is shaping different because they scroll going through social media for hours. It's a distraction. Takes you off the track to go on a search. What is life? Is there a God? Are you there? Did we evolve? These are thoughts that naturally people go through, and then smart ones come to the conclusion where they realize there is a God that created all this. It's not an accident. But these young people don't have that chance. And if they even are indoctrinated, when they go to college, within a few semesters, they come back and tell their parents, you know something? You guys mistreated me all my life. This is just nonsense you've been talking about. You know, they say crazy things. Some people used to worship totem poles. Well, you're no different. You've got this invisible God that you keep doing all this stuff, and there is none. Those professors are that good at brainwashing these kids, and they do it to such an extent that you can't even hardly get the kid to ever come back. Well, we're asking for Sam's family that you bind all the demons around them for a short season and cast them away, that they can have a clear mind and they would be drawn on to you to make a decision. I want to walk with Christ. Because if they do, everything in the family changes in that moment. This is our prayer. And it's a prayer that needs to be looked at. And it needs to have a miracle bound around it. Thank you, Jesus. Amen. Amen. And amen.
0: Amen.
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0: Prayer missionaries, as we continue this evening, Toby is asking us to pray for our country, to pray for all those in authority at the city, county, state, and federal level, to pray for judges and school boards throughout the country. Pray for the president and his cabinet, for every member of Congress, that God would use them all to accomplish his divine plan. Amen, Toby. We will be praying for that along with you. We want God's will done. We may think we know what that is, but we may not. But we trust that God will do his will in his time, and that we can be a part of promoting that through prayer. We can be a part of asking him what actions we should take and following him in that leading. We have a part to play, but God has everything lined up. We just want to be a part of what he is doing. Lanny says, please pray for my neighbors. They've been having difficulties in their marriage and issues getting along. Pray for God's healing and restoration. Lanny, we will be praying for you. The Lord knows who your neighbors are and what they need. We pray that they would turn to him, know him, and follow him. And then Jill is asking that we pray for her Sunday school class and for all the kids attending kids care in public schools. They have an opportunity to share the message of Christ in the schools, and we are thankful for that. Pray that the kids and their parents will receive Jesus. Jill, thank you for that. We appreciate you bringing this to our attention, that we can lift up kids throughout the country who will be presented with a message of the gospel through various ministries. We just pray that Jesus would be glorified and that these little ones would come to him early on. Brother Dennis?
1: Prayer missionaries, let's welcome, I believe it's Linda to the program. April to the program.
2: I'm from Mesquite, Nevada, and I've just been needing some prayer. I'm undergoing a lot of mental health problems, a lot of immoral thoughts, you know, thoughts that aren't from the Lord, and I need to just get out of some thought patterns that aren't from God, you know, and I'm just praying that the Lord would just help me with all of these bondages that I have in my mind and stuff. Thank you. God bless you guys.
1: Bless you. Missionary's little hand of agreement, you can put it down. We're lifting her up tonight. You know what she's going through. And those demons, they're like road signs. They pop out of nowhere and create suggestions. And people don't realize, Jesus, that you spoke about it when you were walking on this earth. Look at all the demons you put in those pigs. Thousands. They ran off the cliff. They're real. And their presence is more dominant now in these last days than ever before. We're seeing the influence. People love the lie. Why they love the lie and they love right is wrong is when demons, not her, but when demons dwell in them, Satan created the lie. It tickles their ears. They're excited. Because you scratch your head and what's going on with people that are for certain things in the government, and you go, are you absolutely insane? And then you have to realize, yeah, they're demonized. They've debased their soul. And she doesn't want that to happen to her. So we're asking that you coat her with a full armored body with your glorified protection through the Holy Spirit. And you distract her where she's not led in on something to see something, watch something, and start those thoughts going. And some people, they'll struggle. You talk with them all their life. And it, to me, reminds me of what you did with some of your greats in the Bible. Some you crippled them for all their life to let them know that their weakness is your strength. Never let her not be aware of her weakness. That's when the fall happens. And she's far from that. Help her get above it. And only you can do that. Find a great distraction for her, an interest. This is our prayer. Thank you, Jesus. Amen, amen, and amen.
0: Amen.
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0: 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And next week, Pastor Perry will read that need to all of our prayer missionaries. Pastor Perry, this has been on my mind a lot. People, like our last call, so distracted with just worldly thoughts. And what I have learned in my life is, because unfortunately I have to watch a lot of movies because of editing. When you're an editor, you have to constantly see how edits are changing. But I select movies, and I've been going back to remastered movies where they re-edit the old-time movies, because so many of the new movies, they're just so vile, and there's so many subliminals on that. Do you have any little thoughts on that, Pastor Perry?
1: It is incredibly important that we take captive every thought. It is necessary, because otherwise Satan just continues to throw stuff out there. And as one author has said, distraction is the bane of our age. We are constantly being distracted by every little thing. And now with the advent of ADD, ADHD, these types of things where children are seeing images, they are set before the television often early on in life at just a few months old, and they get used to seeing all this stuff coming at them, images per second, and then we expect them to sit still in a classroom and just listen. It doesn't work. And even with our own thoughts, it doesn't work. We really have to focus. I have to work at focusing on the Lord. And I'm so thankful that He is always there to help me with that process of refocusing back on Him. Because otherwise, I'm a mess.
0: Amen to that. And you have to be, friends, very careful with social media, because you start scrolling when it says for you, and you didn't pick, eventually it will start taking you down a road you didn't want to go. Friends, it's time for us to go. And remember, once again, our phone number for prayer is toll-free, 1-866-ANDPRAY. And Pastor Perry, good night, and God bless you.
1: Good night, Brother Dennis. Good night, prayer missionaries.
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8: Can a person be saved anytime they want to? And what must a lost person do with their sins before they receive Jesus Christ as their personal Savior? And why is it that so often we share the Word of God with someone and they refuse to accept Jesus Christ as their Savior? And how is it that some people can listen to the Word of God over and over and over again and reject the Word and the message of Jesus Christ? Well, we're in a series on the power of the Holy Spirit in the life of the believer. And the title of this message is The Holy Spirit Convicting the Unbeliever. This is the one message in the series that I want to deal primarily with how the Holy Spirit works in the life of the unbeliever. But if you are a Christian, if you are a believer, you'll understand, and it will equip you better in your witness to those of your friends or your loved ones who've never trusted Jesus Christ as their Savior. And Jesus gives that message in the 16th chapter of John, if you'll turn there if you will. And very specifically, he describes for us the work of the Holy Spirit in the life of a person who is an unbeliever. So John chapter 16, remember that Jesus is in the upper room. And the atmosphere is one of instruction and encouragement to them because he's going to be crucified the next day. And all through these chapters of 14, 15, 16, we find his continued references to the work of the Holy Spirit. And so he says in verse 7 of John 16, "But I tell you the truth, it is to your advantage that I go away. For if I do not go away, the Helper shall not come to you. But if I go, I will send him to you. And he, when he comes, will convict the world concerning sin and righteousness and judgment. Concerning sin, because they do not believe in me. And concerning righteousness, because I go to the Father and you no longer behold me. And concerning judgment, because the ruler of this world has been judged. I have many more things to say to you, but you cannot bear them now." In this passage, Jesus tells us the work of the Holy Spirit in the life of the unbeliever. Now, let's look for just a moment because there are two things here I want us to see. And the first one is simply this. And that is the conviction of the Holy Spirit is absolutely essential to the salvation of anyone. The conviction of the Holy Spirit is absolutely essential to the salvation of anyone. Why do we say that it is absolutely essential in order to be saved that a person be convicted by the Holy Spirit? Because of the spiritual condition of every person who is yet to be saved. Now, what is that condition? Well, let's see what God says about it. Look, if you will, in 1 Corinthians chapter 2. Because in the second chapter, he tells us something about a person who is yet to receive Christ as their Savior. Now, what we do sometime is we take the Word of God and we emotionalize it by sifting it through our own preferences and our own desires. And we think, well, yes, but my wife is not saved, but, and my husband's not saved, but my children, they have their own way of life. And so we rationalize. But listen to what God says now about every single person who has never received Jesus Christ as their Savior. First of all, chapter 2, verse 14. "But a natural man," this is the unsaved man, "does not accept the things of the Spirit of God, for they are foolishness to him, and he cannot understand them because they are spiritually discerned or appraised." He says, first of all, the lost person not only does not understand the things of God, they think that they're foolish. Secondly, a lost person is absolutely spiritually incapable, inadequate, cannot understand the things of God. Somebody says, well, look, wait a minute. Anybody can understand John 3:16. "For God so loved the world that he gave his only begotten Son, that whoever believes in him should not perish but have everlasting life." I want to tell you, my friend, there's enough theology in that verse to keep all the theologians in the world checking it out and digging into it forever, and they will never be able to fathom all that is in that passage. Even John 3:16 cannot be understood apart from the revealing work of the Holy Spirit. And the Scripture says the lost man's incapable. He says he cannot because these things are spiritually appraised. Turn over, if you will, to 2 Corinthians chapter 4. Listen to what he says here. Paul referring to a similar idea. Beginning in verse 3, he says, And even if our gospel is veiled or hidden, it is veiled to those who are perishing, those who are lost. In whose case, now listen to what he says. Here's the condition of a lost person. In whose case the god of this world, Satan, has blinded the minds of the unbelieving, that they might not see the light of the gospel of the glory of Christ, who is the image of God. He says it is very clear that the devil veils, blinds the minds of lost men and women, those who are unbelievers, and he blinds them, he says, so that they may not see the light of the gospel of the glory of Christ. That is, they won't be able to read the verses of Scripture and understand what's going on. What is the first thing that a lost person does when you start talking about them getting saved? One of the first things they will do is to begin to defend themselves in the eyes of God on the basis of what? On the basis of how good they do in certain areas of their life, which proves they do not understand the gospel. They do not understand the cross. They do not understand why Jesus came. They do not understand what he did at the cross. They do not understand the resurrection. They do not understand his ascension. They do not understand the truth of the Word of God. And the reason they don't is because only by the Holy Spirit can a person understand that. Go, if you will, back to John chapter 6 for a moment. In the 6th chapter of John and the 39th verse, listen to what Jesus said here. And this is the will of him who sent me, that of all that he has given me, I lose nothing, but raise it up on the last day. Now move down, if you will, to verse 44 of this same chapter. Here Jesus says, no one can come to me unless the Father who sent me draws him, and I will raise him up also on the last day. The work of the Holy Spirit is to take the Word of God, drive it home to the unbeliever, give him understanding and, listen, give him understanding and in the process of giving him understanding will draw him to Christ. So also you know the passage in Ephesians chapter 2 when he says, wherein in times past we were dead in trespasses and sin. How many funerals have you ever been to? And at the front, here is the casket, and in that casket is a dead man, and all of a sudden, this dead man raises up and says, I think I'm going to live again. Have you ever heard them say anything, move a finger? Not one single thing. Dead men and women are absolutely lifeless, and the Bible says that spiritually dead men and women are absolutely incapable of doing anything to understand any portion of the Word of God apart from the work in the ministry of the Holy Spirit. The work of the Holy Spirit is to convict men in three areas. And first of all, he says to convict them of sin. Now, here's where we make oftentimes a big mistake. If you'll go back to that passage now, John 16. And listen to what he says and what he does not say. Verse 8, and when he comes, that is the Holy Spirit, he will convict the world, that is the lost, the unbeliever, the sinner, concerning sin. Convict the world concerning sin. Now let me ask you a question, and I want you to listen carefully so you won't misunderstand. Suppose we have a 30-year-old man. He's very immoral, drinks, reads pornography, smokes marijuana, never goes to church, never picks up the Bible, not interested in prayer, not interested in being kind to other people, serving anybody. There's not one single religious thread within that person. That 30-year-old man turns on the television one day, or someone comes to him and begins to share what Jesus Christ means. When the Spirit of God begins to take the message of God and drive it home to that man's heart, which one of those sins is the Holy Spirit going to target? Most people would say, all of them. And the answer is, none of them. Because that is not his work in the life of the unbeliever. Now listen carefully so you'll not misunderstand. I didn't say the Holy Spirit would not convict lost people. I said the work of the Holy Spirit, if you'll notice, his first work and the minister of the Holy Spirit, his first point of interest, his first target is not his drinking or his smoking or his gambling or his immorality or his pornography. None of that. Listen to what Jesus said. When the Holy Spirit comes, he will convict the world concerning not S-I-N. S-I-N-S, but spell it for me. What does he say? S-I-N, and then he clarifies what he means by that. Look, verse 9. Concerning sin, because they do not believe in me. What is it that the Holy Spirit convicts? The Holy Spirit convicts a man or a woman of what? The focus of the Holy Spirit is not to make us feel bad, not to make us feel miserable, not to get us sad and disappointed with ourselves. The focus of the Holy Spirit is Christ. The focus of the Holy Spirit is the crucified Savior. The focus of the Holy Spirit is Jesus Christ dying for the sin of mankind. The focus of the Holy Spirit is not our S-I-N-S, but the focus of the Holy Spirit is the sin of unbelief. Men do not die and go to hell because of marijuana or drinking or immorality, though God hates all of those sins and God will judge them every one. People die and are banished from God for eternity for one single sin, and that is unbelief in Jesus Christ as the Son of God. So what is the target of the Holy Spirit? What is the goal of the Spirit? What is the message of the Spirit? The Holy Spirit points that person to the crucified Savior. The Holy Spirit begins to enlighten that person's mind that Christ, who is the begotten Son of God, the only begotten Son of God, the sinless Son of God, went to the cross, and God the Father placed the sin debt of that sinner upon Christ. He died a substitutionary death in their behalf, and the moment that person is willing to accept that Christ for the forgiveness of their sin, then that moment they can become a child of God, their sin will be forgiven, and forever they will belong to the family of God. The focus of the Holy Spirit is Christ and not sin. He said, but now wait a minute. Do you mean to tell me that the Holy Spirit is not going to bring up sin in a person's life? The Holy Spirit brings up the sin of unbelief. The issue in the life of the lost person is this. What have you done and what will you do with the crucified, resurrected, ascended Lord before whom you will stand to give an account in the judgment? The issue is, what have you done with Christ? Not what have you done with drinking? What have you done with immorality? What have you done with your profane mouth? What have you done with your evil mind? What have you done with the person of Christ? All redemption centers in Him. And that's the target of the Holy Spirit. First of all, He says He convicts of sin. And it's very clear He says that's the sin of unbelief. Then notice the next phrase. He says, verse 8, when He comes, He will convict the world concerning sin, righteousness, and judgment. Concerning sin, because they do not believe in me. Concerning righteousness, because I go to the Father and you no longer behold me. What does he mean by righteousness? Well, righteousness is not one of those easy words to define, because the righteousness of God involves the character of God, the behavior, the conduct of God, the actions of God, and God's relationships. So we talk about the righteousness of Christ. We're talking about the perfect sinless relationship he has with the Father. His perfect sinless character. His perfect sinless conduct. Listen, when he says lost men, that is the work of the Holy Spirit, is to convict, to expose. This righteousness is in two directions. When we say that the Holy Spirit's work is convicting, and that is declaring a truth in such a fashion that a man is able to comprehend it. That's the work in the ministry of the Holy Spirit. What does he do? He convicts the unbeliever of the righteousness of Christ. That is the sinlessness of Christ. That is, he convicts him of this sinless Christ, who is the only person who has ever lived, who is capable of bearing the sin of sinners. Because if a person is sinned against God, they can never die for their own sin, because they would be dying in their own sin, and therefore they would be lost. It is the fact that Jesus Christ is the righteous Son of God, perfectly holy, absolutely pure, absolutely sinless. It was the sinless, unblemished, untarnished Son of God, the virgin-born Son of God, upon whom God the Father placed all the sin of all mankind. And when he did so, Jesus Christ took the penalty. When a person by the Holy Spirit is convicted, what God the Father does through the power of the Holy Spirit and his word is he brings that unbeliever to begin to look at Christ in the light of himself. And all of a sudden, the wickedness and the sin of the unbeliever's life comes to reality against the background of a sinless Christ, and all of the good works that a person could possibly do could never merit salvation. The Bible says in Isaiah, he says that the righteousness of sinful men, of the unbeliever, is as filthy rags in the eyes of God. Listen to me. That's why he convicts the world of sin and of righteousness. He convicts the unbeliever of the righteousness of Christ, and then, in light of that, he convicts what? He convicts the unbeliever of his unrighteousness. And the unrighteousness is this, that he could so live his life and reject the only begotten Son of God, who was an expression of God's unconditional love to sinful, undeserving man. And for man to live in sin and disobedience to God and reject the Lord Jesus Christ, unbelief is the sin of all sins. When a person puts their focus upon Christ, when a person begins to look at the Lord Jesus Christ, as he said in that sixth chapter, when men behold him and believe, then they're saved. And when men begin to see who Jesus Christ is, then what happens? The wickedness and the vileness and the sinfulness, and what happens? The veil drops from their eyes, and then they begin to see the error of their way in the light of the person of Jesus Christ. And my friend, when we see him upon the cross as he is, then we begin to see our awesome need of salvation by the grace of Almighty God. That's why he says he will convict the world of righteousness. Listen, of righteousness because I go to the Father and you no longer behold me. He says, I'm going to the Father. And then as he goes to the Father, what did Jesus do? When he died upon the cross, he walked into the Holy of Holies and presented the spotless Lamb as full atonement for the sin of all mankind. And when this blood, hallelujah, is all dried up, Jesus and I are going to be together forever and ever. You cannot separate us from the person of Jesus Christ. You cannot do it. Then he says, not only convict the world of sin, righteousness, but then he says, convict the world of judgment. He says the work of the Holy Spirit is to convict, listen, to convict the unbeliever of the judgment to come. Satan has already been judged. Think about this. My friend, if you've never trusted Jesus Christ as your Savior, your God is the devil. You say, the devil is not my God. Yes, he is. He's the God of this age. He's the God of this world system. And if you're a part of this world system, and if you've not trusted Christ, you are. Because you see, there are only two kingdoms, the kingdom of righteousness, the kingdom of God, and the kingdom of the devil. And those who rejected Jesus Christ as their Savior belong to the kingdom of darkness. Those of us who trusted Jesus as our Savior belong to the kingdom of light. The Bible says the kingdom of His dear Son. He translated us, and He has transported us from the kingdom of darkness to the kingdom of light. The judgment of God is upon the devil, and Satan's verdict has already been pronounced. And he is hell-bound. He's going to spend eternity separated from God the Father, God the Son, God the Spirit, and everything that is good. And all those who follow him are going to follow him for eternity. Now, is it any wonder that a lost person does not want to hear any sermons about judgment? It's interesting that when the Apostle Peter preached, he preached with this in mind. Turn, if you will, to Acts chapter 2. You remember we said a few moments ago that he said he was convicting the world of sin, S-I-N, not S-I-N-S. When Peter preached his sermon at Pentecost, listen to him. Chapter 2 of Acts, beginning in verse 22. Won't read all these verses, but just hit the highlights. Listen to his message. Now, Peter was certainly wise enough to know the sins that were going on in his day and the things that people were committing. Listen to this message. Men of Israel, listen to these words. Jesus the Nazarene, a man attested to you by God with miracles and wonders and signs which God performed through him in your midst, just as you yourselves know. This man, delivered up by the predetermined plan and foreknowledge of God, you nailed to a cross by the hands of godless men and put him to death. And God raised him up again, putting an end to the agony of death, since it was impossible for him to be held in its power. Then he quotes from David. Then look in verse 31. He looked ahead and spoke of the resurrection of the Christ, that he was neither abandoned in Hades, nor did his flesh suffer decay. This Jesus God raised up again, to which we all are witnesses. Therefore, having been exalted to the right hand of God as ultimate judge one day, and having received from the Father the promise of the Holy Spirit, he has poured forth this which you both see and hear. And he quotes again. Then verse 36, therefore, let all the house of Israel know for certain that God has made him, that is Christ, both Lord and Christ, this Jesus whom you crucified. The message of the Apostle Peter on Pentecost had not to do with all the sins that they were committing. It was just one thing, and that was their unbelief in Jesus Christ as the Messiah and the resurrected Lord. And when he finished preaching, the Bible says, they said, men and brethren, what shall we do? They were pierced to their heart. And they began to ask, what shall we do? And Peter said to them, repent and be baptized, every one of you, in the name of Jesus Christ for the forgiveness of your sins, and you will receive the gift of the Holy Spirit, which is the promise to you and to all those whom Lord our God shall call. What did Peter preach? He preached Christ. Here's what I want you to see. You have two choices. You can either accept Jesus Christ as your personal Savior, or you can reject Jesus Christ as your personal Savior. Here's what I want you to see. Here is the tragedy of listening to the gospel and rejecting and rejecting and rejecting and rejecting. These men had heard it at Pentecost. They had heard it and heard it. And when Stephen began to preach the gospel of the resurrected Christ, the Bible says they closed their ears. They did not want to hear it anymore. They grit their teeth. And they rushed upon him with one impulse because it was of the devil. And they stoned that saint of God to death as he cried out to the Lord, asking for God to forgive them. What am I saying? Simply this. It's one thing to accept him. That's life's wisest decision. Or you can reject him. But here's what I want you to see. Rejecting Jesus Christ is a dangerous thing because the continuous rejection of Christ hardens man's heart until finally he comes to church and it doesn't quite bother him as much as it used to. And then finally he comes and he just sits and looks around and he just sort of enjoys the crowd and that's fine. Doesn't feel anything. Or after a while, he says, I don't want to hear it anymore. I don't want to hear it anymore. And he will not let you witness to him. He will not let you share your faith. He will not let you talk about Jesus Christ. He does not want to hear it. She does not want to hear any more of it. And they may curse you out, profane you, and blaspheme you. They don't want to hear it. You know what's happened? Real tragedy has happened. Because in their walk away from God, they crossed the line. No God, no Christ, no desire, no interest. And the heart is hardened against God. You say, well, you mean to tell me if those folks want to get saved, God won't save them? No, that's not the issue. The issue is they won't want to. Here's what I want you to understand. If you're going to turn on the television every week and listen to the gospel of Jesus Christ, friend, give your life to Christ. Don't keep listening to a gospel and hardening your heart out of curiosity. That's the work of the Holy Spirit, convicting men of sin, the righteousness of Christ, and the judgment to come. And here's the only real question. Can you look in your life at any given time and say, yesterday, last week, last month, back yonder, I trusted Jesus Christ as my personal Savior and received him into my life. I didn't ask if you'd lived like a saint ever since. I didn't ask if you'd always done good. I ask you, my friend, has there ever been a time when you can put your finger on and you can say without a shadow of a doubt, at a time back there in my life, yes, I placed my trust in Jesus Christ for the forgiveness of my sin. And if you have not, I plead with you to do it. You say, what must I do? Simply this. If you pray this prayer to the Lord today, Lord Jesus, I have sinned against you. I've wanted it my own way. I ask you to forgive me for rejecting you as my personal Savior. I do believe that your death at Calvary paid my sin debt in full. I do believe that you're the Son of God, and I receive you as my Savior. I yield my life to you. And my friend, the moment you're willing to trust Him, the moment you're willing to yield your life to Him, Lord Jesus, I receive you as my Savior, my Lord and my life. You'll understand more about all of that later, but it's receiving Him for the forgiveness of your sin. Then the Spirit of God will begin His house cleaning in your life. Then He'll show you what doesn't fit and what does fit. Then He'll begin His work of revealing how you can become everything God wants you to become. It's that simple, but remember this, it cost the Son of God everything for that to happen.
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0: electricians in heaven. He don't need bus drivers. He needs spiritual people.
1: 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Expect to be transformed.
0: We're connecting the dots. They lay a very, very strong doctrinal and theological foundation concerning the kingdom of God and the person and the ministry of the Holy Spirit in and through our life. John chapter 4, verse 24. I'm going to explain this verse of scripture. Jesus says this. God is what?
2: Spirit.
0: Say that again.
2: Spirit.
0: God is spirit. And Jesus says, those who worship him. Any worshipers here? Those, God is spirit. And those who worship him must worship him in spirit and truth. Why? Because God is spirit. Keep in mind, Jesus says, Luke chapter 17, verse 20, the kingdom does not come by observation. You can't say, see here, see there. The kingdom doesn't come by observation. The kingdom is within you. Romans 14, 17, what is the kingdom of God? The kingdom is righteousness, peace, and joy in the Holy Spirit, in me. Jesus speaks of God in John 4, 24 and says, God is spirit. And those that worship him must or can only worship him in spirit and in truth. Why is that so important in relationship to us receiving more of the Holy Spirit? Because those who worship God, who is spirit, must and can only worship him in spirit. The only way we can worship God, who is spirit, we have to worship God in spirit. Why? Because the kingdom doesn't come by observation. It is a spiritual reality that we can only worship God who is spirit. We can only worship him in spirit. Come on, I'm calling us out of our resumes. God is calling us higher than our curriculum vitae. He's calling us higher than our credit report. Our education, he's calling us higher than our theology, your alma mater, where you went to school, your certifications. He's calling you beyond lean, beyond Six Sigma. He's calling you beyond all of that stuff to worship him in spirit. He's calling us out of our limited understanding of who he is and what he can do and how great he is. He's calling us out of all of that stuff because he is spirit, and those who worship him must only worship him in spirit. You have to get in the spirit to worship God. We cannot worship him with our gnosticism, our enlightenment, and our opinions and our understanding and our theology and our education. We can't worship God who is spirit with any of that stuff. The only way we can worship him, we have to worship him in spirit. And then it says, in truth, which is the word of God, we got to worship him in truth, which is his word. The only way to connect with God and to worship God and to understand God and to see God and to communicate with God and to hear from God, the only way to experience his power and to experience miracles and to see the breakthrough and to know his character, the only way to bear love, joy, peace, patience, kindness, goodness, gentleness, faithfulness, self-control. The only way to bear the fruit of the Spirit, you got to be in the Spirit. The only way to operate in the gifts of the Spirit, you got to be in the Spirit, because God is Spirit. And those who worship him can only worship him in Spirit

0: and in truth. That is why we need more of the Holy Spirit. That's why we need more of the Holy Spirit. Because as his government and his kingdom keeps on increasing, you know what that means? That means we have to become more spiritual. We have to become more spiritual. You know why I'm so passionate about this? Because, man, if you want to become a lawyer, study law, there are plenty of law schools you can go to. You can take the LSAT and go for somebody to preach and teach and help develop you to become a lawyer. You want to be an engineer? I want to be an engineer in life. And there are plenty of organizations that got great schools, that got great programs to teach you engineering so you can become a great engineer. Or you want to become an accountant, there's great, great, great organizations that can teach you accounting, you know, GAAP principles and how to debit and credit. There are plenty of common old places to teach you that stuff. If you want to know how to be a son of God, if you want to know how to be a child of God who's born of the Spirit and somebody who's born of God, oh man, you got to go to the Church of Jesus Christ that is intended to teach God's people how to be spiritual. There are all kinds of places to teach us every other thing we need to know in life except how to be spiritual, when being spiritual is more important than all of that stuff. Only one of them will last for all of eternity. And it ain't your accounting profession. There's nothing for you to engineer in heaven because it's perfectly created. God doesn't need architects in heaven. He doesn't need accountants in heaven. God doesn't need electricians in heaven. He don't need bus drivers. He needs spiritual people. Come on, are you hearing me? There's what we train for, my purpose in life. Listen, the majority of what we spend our time trying to become in this life is useless in eternity. But Paul says that there are vessels of gold, silver, precious stones, wood, hay, and stubble. Each one's works will be tested by the fire to determine what sort it is. All of that stuff is going to be dissolved. And you know what's going to remain? The spiritual part of us. The spiritual part of us. That's the purpose of me using time and my development and my education and my training. It's for me to grow in my understanding of the kingdom of God, who is spirit, and for me to learn what it means to worship him in spirit and in truth. Are you hearing me?
1: Yes.
0: Everything else in the context of eternity and his kingdom that's increasing forever and ever, and there will be no end, everything else at some point will become irrelevant. And the only thing that will remain in our life, Hebrews 9:27, is so when it is appointed once for man to die, the only thing that's going to matter the second after we die is how spiritual have I become and how much like Jesus am I. That's the only thing that will carry over into eternity as his government continues to increase forever. Continues to increase forever. Are you with me? I didn't mean to yell at you guys like that, but listen, God is spirit. God is spirit. We have to be reminded of that, man. God is spirit. There's no natural way. There's no comprehensible way in our human logic or our five senses to grasp who he is and what he desires to do except for us to do it by spirit and in truth, which is according to God's word. Are you with me? Yes. Praise the name of the Lord. The Lord is invisible. He has to reveal himself. Matthew 11, Jesus makes a statement. He says that, you know, I know my Father. He He says, my Father knows me. He says, only the Father knows the Son. He says, only the Son knows the Father and those to whom the Son wills to reveal him. And those to whom the Son wills to reveal him. You know why Jesus is such an expression of the love and the goodness of God? He says the Father knows the Son. The Son knows the Father. And only those to whom the Son wills to reveal him. You know what Jesus' life was? It was God stepping out of heaven because he wanted to reveal himself to us. And Jesus, who is Savior and Lord, came to die on a cross and take on the sins of the world so that you and I could know the Father. He was revealing on the cross of Calvary, and by being raised on the third day, Jesus revealed the Father to all of humanity. He revealed the Father to all of humanity. Are you with me? Why? Why was it necessary for Jesus to come and die on the cross and to show us his life? Because God is spirit. And if Jesus didn't come to show us God, to say, if you've seen me, you've seen the Father. If Jesus didn't come, we would never know what the Father was like because he's spirit. And the kingdom doesn't come by observation. We would have no way of knowing who the eternal God is and what he is like, except for the fact that he sent his son, Jesus, to reveal himself to us. Now we can know him. Now we can know him. Are you with me?
1: Yes.
0: Somebody say, praise the Lord.
1: Praise the Lord.
0: God is spirit. He is spirit. Yeah, some of you like me, I've read that 1,000 times. But then God comes back and it goes deeper to say, wait a minute, God is spirit. And I can't worship him out of my own logic and my own understanding to figure out my little plan for my life and my opinions. I got to die to myself and yield and surrender to the person of the Holy Spirit. Got to do something in me for me to understand that God is spirit and I must worship him in spirit and in truth according to God's word. Otherwise, I've put a limit on the increase of his kingdom operating in and through my life. Are you following me? So very important. Ecclesiastes chapter 3, verse 11. Come on, I'm not done. God is spirit. Man, God is so much more than we sometimes say. He is so much more than our genie in the bottle. So much more. Rub that thing. Oh, God, help me, please. I'm in trouble. Lord, I need you. Rub that thing. Because we're in some kind of desperate need. We got some kind of trouble. And we just kind of rub the lamp and go pray when we need to pray. God is spirit. So much more than that. So we're talking about the increase of his government, needing more of the Holy Spirit. Are you with me? Ecclesiastes chapter 3, verse 11, from the New Living Translation, says, yet God has made how much?
1: Everything.
0: He has made everything, and he's made everything beautiful for his own time. Creator in heaven and earth, in the beginning, God created the heaven and earth. So he created everything, and this passage says he made everything beautiful in his own time. Listen to this statement. He has planted eternity in the human heart. He has planted eternity in the human heart. Of the increase of his government and peace, there'll be no end. He'll establish it and order it with justice and judgment from this time forward and forever. The zeal of the Lord will perform this. The kingdom doesn't come by observation for you to say, see here or see there. Jesus says that same kingdom that's increasing forever is in you. Righteousness, peace, and joy in the Holy Spirit in you. And then the word of God tells us that God, who is spirit, we can only worship him in spirit and in truth, says that same God has taken eternity where he lives. And somehow he has packaged eternity and he put it inside your heart. How is that even possible? Because God is spirit. And the kingdom, it doesn't come by observation. Jesus says it doesn't fit within time and space. It's eternal. It's infinite in nature. And God, who is spirit, when we are born again and we are born of the Spirit, and we increasingly receive more of the Holy Spirit, God takes all of eternity. Come on, check. We look at the scriptures because this is the word of God. He, God, has planted eternity in the human heart. You know what that means? That means that we are finite, limited beings physically, but spiritually you are unlimited. Spiritually, in your heart, you are unlimited as a spirit being. Your body is finite, but your spirit man is unlimited. And the kingdom of God begins to manifest the moment we switch from living a finite life and we step into the spirit to worship God who is spirit. In the spirit is the moment we step out of the natural into the supernatural. It's the moment we step out of the finite into the infinite. It's the moment we step out of time and space into eternity. You're carrying eternity within your heart. Your heart is unlimited. And I can tell you my problem and your problem. Our mind is limited, but your heart is unlimited. And until you and I learn to live by faith, to live according to my heart and not my mind, I'll keep living a limited life as an unlimited being. Come on, are you with me? Can you see why Paul talks so much and says that the spirit and the flesh are at enmity? They're wrestling within you. That means that the finite and the infinite is wrestling on the inside of me all the time. And whichever one I give into determines how I live. We're finite people carrying eternity in our hearts. And God wants us to live as spirit. But God is spirit. And those who worship him must worship him in spirit and in truth. That's us progressively growing into the infinite nature of who we are as people who are born again and not just finite people. Come on, you guys know I get into this stuff. They're trying to take black people votes. Knock it off. I'm an infinite spirit being. Well, they're trying to keep the women down. Come on, knock it off. You are born of the spirit. You have eternity in your heart. It's not so much of what they did to us and can do to us as much as it is a lack of a revelation of who you are and your identity in Christ. He's placed eternity in our hearts. Are you with me? Listen to this. But even so, people cannot see the whole scope of God's work from beginning to end. Go back to Ecclesiastes 3:11, New Living Translation. This is the challenge right here. We're going to keep unpacking this. He's placed eternity in our hearts. But here's a problem. Even though he's placed eternity in our hearts, people cannot see. Everybody say see. People cannot see that whole eternal scope of God's work. Watch this, from beginning to end. You see the problem there? He put eternity in my heart, but my mind cannot comprehend and my eyes cannot see and understand what he put in my heart, which is his work from the beginning to the end. He's put eternity in my heart, but it eludes me. It's right here in me, but I can't grasp it. Can you see the frustration now? That anybody ever sometimes you, some days I get so frustrated by my humanity. There are days I walk around and I'm frustrated with my humanity because there are moments in my life I know there's something in me that is so much greater than anything that this world can offer me. I sometimes get frustrated by my own mind, my own language, by the limitations of my humanity. And sometimes I plead with God. I say, God, I repent for my humanity. I feel so limited by my humanity because I know that eternity is in me. He's placed eternity in our hearts. But humans, people, we can't see the whole scope of what God is doing. How can we grasp and understand and apprehend and operate in the eternity that's already in us? Well, I'm glad you asked. Let's go to 1 Corinthians chapter 2, verse 9. Remember, I shared with you last time the principle of analogia fidei, the analogy of faith, that Scripture is its own best interpreter. You use Scripture to interpret Scripture. So keep in mind, Ecclesiastes chapter 3, verse 11, God has put eternity in our heart. But even so, people with their eyes cannot see and we cannot grasp the works that God has done, the whole full scope of God's work from the beginning to the end. He's put eternity inside of us, but we don't have the mechanism to even understand it and to decode it. Everybody knows what a decoder is. You ever had an encrypted message and you can't figure out what the message says without a decoder? They used to put it on the cereal box when I was a kid. Like, man, you couldn't wait for that next cereal box to come out because they give you this little decoder. You got to go figure out what the message is. And it's something stupid like eat Cheerios. Like, that was the message. But without a decoder, watch this, without a mediator, without an interpreter, you can't grasp something that is encoded in something that is hidden without a mediator and an interpreter and a go-between. And the Bible says there is one man who is a mediator between God and man, the man Christ Jesus. Jesus came to decode, and he's the mediator and the interpreter. And then he leaves us his Holy Spirit to decode, so that those of us who are finite beings can connect with God, who is spirit. We can worship him in spirit by the Holy Spirit, who is in me. And all of a sudden now, that eternity that I'm carrying around, the Holy Spirit now helps me tap into it. And now I can access it. Now I got access to eternal wisdom. And it ain't just because I studied hard. I'll be 10 times wiser like Daniel and his friends, because I've tapped into the spirit of wisdom, the spirit of knowledge, the spirit of counsel, the spirit of might. I've tapped into God, who is spirit. The Holy Spirit helps me worship God in spirit, because God is spirit. You need an interpreter. And as his kingdom keeps on increasing, we also need an increase in the person and the ministry of the Holy Spirit to help us keep up. Can you see how easily we get left behind what God is doing if we're not receiving more of the Holy Spirit? Because the kingdom keeps on going.
2: Yes.
0: And guess what? If I'm limited to the measure of the Holy Spirit that I have today, and let's just say God is working tomorrow and next week and next year, but I'm stuck on today, I have determined that today is the end of the line as far as I can go in the purposes of God. And that's why I got to humble myself more, and I got to receive more of the Holy Spirit daily. He helps me keep up with the kingdom of God on a day-to-day basis. I never get behind. Never get behind. Never get stale. Never feel like, well, I used to be on fire for the Lord. No, I'm on fire in revival every day, because you got to stay connected to the person of the Holy Spirit. Every day you're on fire. Every day you're lit up. Every day you're influencing. You're the light of the world. Every single day. Because you're keeping up, because you're drinking and receiving more of the Holy Spirit to keep in step with the kingdom of God that's always increasing. Is this good?
2: Yes.
0: Let me give you a couple more. Listen, before we go here. All right. We said 1 Corinthians.
3: God has entrusted us with an end time mandate to build strong believers in a culture of deception and to prepare people for the Lord's soon return. And partners like you are helping us carry out that assignment. I really want you to know that when you support James Ward Ministries, you are not just a donor. You are a builder and co-laborer with us to advance God's kingdom around the world. Every seed you sow has eternal weight and significance. The Word of God says, write the vision and make it plain. And for us, this is that moment. A moment to look ahead, to align our hearts and join hands, to strengthen the work and advance God's kingdom together. I'm asking you to join Sharon and me and some other world changers to celebrate what God has done and to boldly embrace what He is about to do.
4: Hello, everyone. I'm Pastor Sharon Ward, and I am so pleased to welcome you to Point of Grace. In Hebrews 4:16, it reminds us, "Let us therefore come boldly to the throne of grace, that we may obtain mercy and find grace to help in time of need." That's what this show is all about, coming boldly before the Lord and discovering His grace for every area of our lives. And He has a purpose for you. So let's lean in and find strength, wisdom, and encouragement together right here at Point of Grace.
0: Faithful God who keeps covenant and mercy for 1,000 generations with those who love Him and keep His commandment. That's all it takes, is if you love God and if you obey His word, God will make covenant with you and your family for multiple generations. You don't have to be special. You don't have to have this last name or that last name. Doesn't matter if you have a record. Doesn't matter if you didn't know your dad. Doesn't matter if you were adopted or if you were abandoned. Doesn't matter if you grew up in a shelter or if you grew up in an orphanage. All irrelevant. You love God and you begin to call on the name of God and obey His word, and God will build a family for multiple generations through you.
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1: The last thing in anybody's mind was death.
0: Chunks of building, of airplanes, it's raining jet fuel over the top of my head.
2: I said, God, I'm never going to see my wife again. I'm never going to see the child she's carrying.
3: I kept crying to God to save me, to save my life.
1: I had just 2 minutes left.
4: Nobody wakes up in the morning and expects that this is going to be the day that they die.
5: In these moments of desperation, these moments of disaster, what's really important comes to the surface.
0: I should not have survived, and I did.
3: I am the last survivor. It was a wake-up call for me.
2: That day changed my life forever.
5: In many ways, life seems predictable, but it's not. The earth turns, the sun rises in the east and sets in the west. We leave the house with a plan, a schedule, and an assumption that it's going to just all work out. But the truth is, we really don't know what a day holds. Sometimes a day holds the unthinkable. And in the blink of an eye, in a single morning, your world is changed forever.
3: When I landed that job at the World Trade Center, I was so happy. Just to be part of that in crowd, everybody going somewhere looking pretty, looking nice. And I had that great job of being an assistant secretary. I was just excited to go to work every day. I was young. I had everything going for me. Just being wild and carefree and, oh, I'm invincible, you know.
2: I moved from India to America to chase that American dream. I find work on the 81st floor of the North Tower of the World Trade Center. My wife, Mary, she finds work on the 71st floor of the South Tower. My wife is pregnant, and we're looking forward to the birth of that baby. She did call me that morning saying, I've left, I'll see you in the towers.
0: I was assigned at the time to 7 World Trade Center. That's the third tallest building of that complex, right across the street from Tower 1, the North Tower. Ironically, was supposed to be a boring day of meetings. Didn't think much of it.
1: That day, September 11th, that was someone else's tour. He was one of the senior guys. And he asked me if I wanted to work September 11th, and he had somewhere to go with his family. And I said, not a problem. It was a beautiful day.
2: We hit the ground. I thought my eardrums would burst. There's smoke, walls collapsing, the ceiling coming down. And as I looked up, lying on that carpet, I could see a huge crater, twisted steel and cable. Jet fuel had come down the elevator shaft and balls of fire shooting out of that place. I said, God, I'm never going to see my wife again. I'm never going to see the child she's carrying. Someone on our floor says, get up, let's get going.
3: On the 64th floor, we had no idea what was going on. The building shook like a boom. And when I got up and I looked towards the glass, I saw like papers that floated in the sky. We stayed. I didn't even know what I was doing. I was just going along with everybody else. Nobody left right away.
0: Looking up at the North Tower, seeing the flames pouring out. In the blink of an eye, in the snap of a finger, we switched from special agent to first responder, and we just started rendering aid.
1: approaching the tunnel. That was the quickest route. The plane flew over, and so I looked up for a second. I just caught a glimpse of it as it went over. That's kind of low.
0: I was tending to a woman 80 or so yards from the base of the tower. Her arm was badly burned. I was about to wrap it,

0: chunks of building, of airplanes. It's raining jet fuel over the top of my head.
1: I hear a second plane crashing into the South Tower. There were thousands of people now joining us on the stairwell. My friends were trying to calm me down. They were seeing me desperate, trying to reach my wife through my cell phone. I remember grabbing the cell phones of all the people running down the stairwell with me. But cell phones would not work. The fear of death was written on everyone's face.
2: Arriving on the scene, it was too much to process. You don't know how much time you have. You don't know what may be coming or what's already there. The reality of it sets in. This is terrorism.
3: It was like 15 of us all together. I remember we were in the conference room and we put on the television.
4: Two airplanes have crashed into the World Trade Center.
3: We just started to panic. This is not happening. This is not real. And then someone said, just turn the TV off. Don't look at it. Don't worry. They said help is coming, so we should just wait.
1: We continued to descend down. On the concourse level, I see these signs that says South Tower. And I'm thinking to myself, my wife is going through a rough pregnancy. There's no way she's going to come down all those flights. As I'm getting close to the South Tower, I hear this incredible explosion.
2: We're in the lobby of the Marriott Hotel, right between the two buildings. Everybody stopped because we all felt the floor start to vibrate.

0: as this building is collapsing, as people screaming, and then we huddle together. That moment I said, God, I'm gonna die. Heaven becomes so real for me. John 14 becomes so real. Do not be troubled, trust in God, trust also in me. And in that moment of fear, I felt this peace come upon me. And I asked those people to call upon the name of the Lord. Nobody tried to argue with me. Nobody tried to debate with me. They called upon the name of Jesus.
1: There was a battalion chief with me, and he just dove on the floor, lost his helmet, and I just dove on top of him and covered his head as it came crashing through into the hotel.
2: That began my mad dash for life. I saw a fire truck that I was going to slide under for protection. Took a step in that direction, and I decided not to go that route. I just kept going straight. This freight train sounding thundercloud barreling down my neck. My eyes, my ears, my mouth were instantly filled with pulverized concrete. It suffocated all noise, except for the noise of screams.
3: Thank you, Lord.
1: Once the collapse stopped, only about 3 feet from us, there was a wall of debris from floor to ceiling. And we didn't realize it was that close and we would have been gone. One tower was still standing when I got out, the North Tower. My first thought was, this would be a catastrophe if that came down.
4: I couldn't believe that I was still up there after all this time. Finally, one of the guys said, you know, we've been up here for over an hour and nobody's coming. We need to make a decision. Me and my friend Rosa, we were just holding each other's hand tight and we were just shaking. Finally, we decided to take the staircase and head down.
0: We were choking all the soot and the smoke and the ash. We couldn't breathe. I see a red light penetrating through the smoke and the ash. This light was coming out of an ambulance. So we get past that ambulance, things got a little bit clearer.
4: We all was just heading down, not in a rush, not running, not screaming, not panicking. I said to myself, we're gonna be okay.
1: I looked up and I saw that aerial. It was rocking back and forth. I had no idea I had just 2 minutes left.
4: We kept going. And counting the stairs as we go down. We made it to the 13th staircase, and that's when I stopped to take my shoes off, and I bent over slightly to unzip my boot. And before I could even get back up,
1: I realized you have got to run. This thing blew past like a hurricane.

0: We went looking for survivors, you know, but all we found were bodies. And that's still a hard thing to think about. I looked across at the fire truck that I was going to slide under. It was obliterated. Anything, anyone under that truck is dead.
1: I remember media coming with cameras and microphones, like, what just happened? I remember telling a guy, my wife is dead, and his microphone just fell off his hands. It was hard to even make sense of what happened. You feel like the world is coming to an end.
2: That day, September 11th, I lost 24 friends. It's 24 guys that I worked with.

0: I was 26 at that time, and when you're young, you've never really thought much about death. That day changed my life forever. And I remember my cell phone rings for the very first time.
1: I picked up that call thinking this is going to be the worst news of my life.
0: It's my wife on the other side. I had spent hours that day thinking she was dead, but she was late to work that day by a few minutes. She thought I was dead. We told each other where we could meet. And as we ran to each other, that was an amazing moment. We both survived.

0: I couldn't move. I was just laying there in the darkness and the dust in my mouth, my nose. But not knowing the magnitude of how much rubble I'm stuck under. And in my mind, I thought, no, I'm dreaming. But when I start feeling the pain and I realize that I'm still breathing, I can still feel, oh, this is not a dream. At one point, it was so excruciating, I could feel the steel rod sticking in my side. I tried to like lift my head and I realized that it's completely stuck. I was in pain. I felt like my head was going to explode. And then at one point it started to feel so hot, like the flames were like beneath me. I was just there and just thinking like, I'm gonna see myself slowly dying here.
1: Our Father, hallowed is thy name, and hallowed is the ground on which we stand. We come to you this day to seek your help, your mercy, and your grace. We pray today.
2: I was asked to go to New York City for a prayer vigil.
1: We remember this day, the sacrifice.
2: And it was a very moving experience.
1: May they sense your presence.
3: While I was up there, the deputy mayor took me around. And we went by Chelsea Piers where people put flowers. They put a picture of their loved one. People were looking for information. Have you seen this person? Please call this number. Wherever we went, there were people standing on the side of the road. And a lot of them just would hold up a picture of their loved one. They wanted to know if you've seen them.
4: There were people, thousands of people. Have you seen this person? I'm looking for them. And there were not enough pastors. There wasn't enough people to go up there and love them and put their arms around them and pray with them. And I started calling some pastors. I knew, come on, let's go to New York and just pray with the people.
5: I got a call from Franklin. And he said, would you be willing to go to New York and get boots on the ground and see how you can help? As soon as the airspace opened, we were on a plane. And as we got closer, it was like looking into a hole with smoke and flames coming out. It was like looking into hell.
3: We didn't know the full extent of what we needed to do. We just started doing it.
6: Lord, touch us, touch our lives, Lord. Care, be gentle.
5: When something like this happens, people, if they've lost somebody, feel desperately sad, but a lot of people feel angry. They need the presence of a human being representing the Lord. So this is what Jesus is like. Here I am. I'm here to listen to you.
2: Sometimes you don't have to say a word. You're just there with them. We always want people to know God loves them and cares for them. In the middle of this tragedy, God has not left them. He's not vacated the scene. We can talk to him right now. In these moments of desperation, these moments of disaster, what's really important comes to the surface. The only hope that we have is in God.

0: even under the rubble, I was just thinking about my mom. My mom kind of came to me. My mom passed away in 1999. She was a Christian. I think I wasn't really listening to her. It was all about me, self, self, self. And I didn't understand what Jesus did for us. I just thought about my mom, what she had said about heaven and hell. And that's when I decided to talk to God. I just started to cry out and ask for forgiveness. And ask for a second chance. And I knew what I wanted to do, and I know I wanted that chance to make that commitment. I was just asking for His forgiveness. At one point, I wanted to give up. And I said, God, are you listening to me? Please show me a sign. Please show me a sign that you're there. I can't do this anymore. And then someone grabbed me by my hand. He told me his name is Paul. And he kept holding my hand. And keep telling me that you're going to be fine. Help is on the way. I'm not going to let you go. And he said, Janelle, I got you. And I remember holding onto his hand so tight. And I said, thank you, God. The rescuers, I would hear the sound of the radios going off. I called out and I said, hello. And Paul told me to keep talking to them. He said, they're almost here. Keep talking. And I could hear them like coming up closer and closer. And I hear one of them saying, I see her, I see her. I just knew I was gonna go home. I am the last survivor, buried for 27 hours. I myself couldn't believe that I survived it. I couldn't believe it. And I think Paul definitely was an angel looking out for me. I wasn't hallucinating, I wasn't dreaming. I knew the conversation that I had. There is angels amongst us. And then God sent me that miracle that day. It was a wake-up call for me. Something happened under that rubble. I found Jesus that day.
1: September 11, 2001 changed the world. I should not have survived, and I did.
2: And even after 25 years, you look back and it doesn't leave you.
3: Nobody wakes up in the morning and expects that this is going to be the day that they die.
4: And I reflect on that a lot. A day is coming, it's inevitable, no one can avoid it. You have to make peace with the fact we're mortal.
0: Tomorrow is not promised to any one of us. I was given an opportunity. I was given a second chance. And I want people to come before it's too late. I want them to come to know Jesus Christ before it's too late.
1: What gives me hope is that I know how it ends. There will be a new heaven, and there will be a new earth, and there will be no pain and no suffering. And the things like September 11, 2001 will be but a memory.
2: It's not a promise that life is going to be so comfortable. In this world, there are many troubles, But when you know Jesus, if you have that hope, it's an incredible peace.
0: Knowing Jesus Christ, my life now has been a blessing. And the grace that God has shown towards me, it's amazing. I have a new song to sing in my heart.
4: Jesus Christ loves us infinitely more than we could ever love ourselves. That carries me. Because I know that I know that I know. That's my future. Regardless of how I go, you got me forever. That's peace beyond understanding.
0: We all gonna go one day. But after this life, there's eternal life. Now, I'm more than prepared. I'm ready.
5: September the 11th, 2001 reminded us how quickly life can change. People left their homes looking forward to an ordinary Tuesday. Many of them never returned. The Bible makes it clear that God does not promise us tomorrow. We all eventually are going to face death. Death is universal. It comes for all of us. And we're not going to escape it. And my question is, are you ready for that day? Do you know that your soul is safe and secure in the hands of Almighty God, the God that created you, that made you, that loves you? He has a plan for your life. But we have a problem, and that problem is sin, and sin separates us from God, and we've all sinned, and we've all come short of God's standard, His glory. And the penalty for this, the Bible says the wages of sin is death, but the gift of God is eternal life through Jesus Christ our Lord. God so loved the world that He gave His only begotten Son, that whosoever believeth in Him shouldn't perish, but should have everlasting life. Jesus Christ took your sins. He died on the cross. He shed His blood. He was buried. But on the third day, God raised Him to life. You got to make a decision, a choice, to accept what God has done for you and put your faith in His Son, Jesus Christ, or to reject it. It's up to you. You make the choice. I was 22 years old when I made that choice, and I chose to turn from my sins, to repent. You have to, if you come to God, you have to repent. Turn from your sins, and by faith, believe on the name of the Lord Jesus Christ. And I did that when I was 22 years old. And you can do that right now. If you've never done it, you can be confident right now that you're safe in the hands of Almighty God. So just pray this prayer. If you've never done it, just right now, just pray this prayer. Just say, God, I'm a sinner. I'm sorry for my sins. Forgive me. I believe that Jesus is your Son, and I want to trust Him right now as my Savior. I want to turn from my sins, and I want to trust in Jesus. And I pray this in His name. Amen. If you prayed that prayer, call that number right now that's on the screen. We've got someone who'd like to speak with you. God bless you.
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10: Adultery, it's murder, those are big. I'm telling you, from God's perspective, speaking down, slandering, leaving people in a negative light is one of the most serious sins in all of Scripture.

Welcome to Living on the Edge. I'm Chip Ingram, and I'm so glad you joined us. We're in a series called Five Lies That Ruin Relationships. And in this particular lie, we're going to talk about why we wound other people with our words. There is a belief system, there's a lie that we're going to discover of why we just hack people, I mean murder people, break relationships by what comes out of our mouth. And I'd like to say that I've got this one licked and I have great things to share with you. But I got to tell you the truth, this is the most convicting, I think, portion of this whole series for me. I struggle with this. I talk a lot. And the Bible says when there's many words, transgression is unavoidable. You may be in the same kind of ballpark with me, or you may be the recipient of people that are saying things to you and your family and your marriage or at work or even at church.

0: other ability to do that. And luckily, my control issue was my ability to speak. So I could either be very sarcastic or very humorous to divert the attention from my weakness.
1: As we grow older, we forget the words, but the words and the wounding of the words remain in our subconscious mind. And those words begin to tailor the way we behave, whether we withdraw at a time of stress, whether we attack at a time of stress, whether we use sarcasm to protect ourselves. Those words are the source of those behaviors which are not godly behaviors. And we are healed from those words when we allow the Lord to walk us back into the time of the wounding, and we allow His healing balm to pour into us where those words wounded us. We have to forgive the person who brought the wounding words, and we have to release them from our unforgiveness. We have to ask God to bless them. We have to ask God to heal us and to restore the blessings to us that we lost when we judge the person who wounded us.
0: I always ask the Lord to sort of give us a word picture of, you know, what we're accomplishing, so we can explain to them before we start what we're going to be doing. And so this kind of leads to two different things. One is, Lord, how do you see us? And He said, well, you know, I see your heart as a cemetery. And if it were the way I would have it, it would be like the Garden of Eden. So He said, well, explain that. So He said, well, you know, I'm not welcome in certain areas of your heart. You've got headstones and footstones and walls and different segments that I'm not welcome in. And then the things that are really difficult are that, like the morsel limbs that I can't even see in. So if you'll take these things to the cross and give them up and then plant my likeness in those places, I'll change the cemetery into, you know, meadows and streams, trees, flowers, lakes, and then I'll be welcome anywhere in your heart. And, it gets very emotional when you realize how much we blocked Him and how much we've limited Him to clear up all the stuff in our heart.
1: There's such power in words, and as Christians, we have to learn to use all of our words to encourage others, even when we have to bring a word of correction. It has to be surrounded by love and gentleness and kindness and hope.
2: Why is tearing others down by our speech and judgmental attitudes? Are you ready for this? One of the most serious sins mentioned in Scripture. Underline that, will you? One of the most serious sins. I mean, you know, we think, you know, it's adultery, it's murder, those are big. I'm telling you, from God's perspective, speaking down, slandering, leaving people in a negative light is one of the most serious sins in all of Scripture. And then He's going to give us two reasons. Reason number one, because it demonstrates total disregard and contempt for God's highest command to love one another. You say, well, where do you get that? Look what the text says. Anyone who speaks against his brother or judges him speaks against the law and judges it. When you judge the law, you're not keeping it, but you're sitting in judgment on it. When we speak against or tear down or criticize or defame or gossip about someone else, what we do is we put ourselves in the role of judge. In other words, this is the facts. To be a judge, you really need to know all the facts, all the circumstances, people's motives, their hearts, what came before, what all the situations and circumstances could be, and then based on all the knowledge and them and the other parties, you make a judgment. Who's the only person that knows everything about everything? God. He says, when you speak and tear down people, the only way you can tear them

0: them down and slander them is you have to step back, look at the situation, make yourself the judge, the evaluator, the righteous one, the all-knowing one, and you communicate this as, this is the way it is. And he says, when you do that, you speak not only against the person, you speak against the law. And when you judge the law, he says, instead of you keeping it and you doing what God wants you to do and me doing what God wants me to do, you're sitting in judgment on it. Now say to yourself, well, aren't there some times where we're supposed to judge? Yeah, Romans 13, civil authorities are to judge in civil matters. Aren't there times where we should judge? Yes. 1 Corinthians 5 and 6, there are times the church has authority to judge in doing church discipline. Well, aren't there times where there's a problem and I need to address it? Yes. Matthew 18, I need to judge, not in judging the person's motives or what he's doing, but if I see someone who is sinning, my role is not to tell anyone else. What's Matthew 18 say? I go to the person personally. There's a novel thought in the church. Instead of telling someone else or calling someone else or emailing someone else, I go to the person in an attitude of love and say, I observe this. I don't have all the facts. I'm concerned that your life and scripture aren't lining up. And knowing how much God loves you and knowing the reputation of Christ is at stake, I'm obeying Matthew 18, 15 to come to you in love. And if he doesn't respond, you go back with the witness, right? If he doesn't respond to the witness, you take it to the leaders of the church. And there's a real clear way to handle that. So there is a role for judging, but what this is talking about is this is fault-finding, condemning, and judgment that condemns another as wrong in God's sight. This is judging another person's motives with the goal of lowering how people look at this person by what comes out of your mouth or what comes out of my mouth. And what's the royal law? In James 2:8, he talks about the royal law. In Leviticus 19, we know the royal law. The royal law is what? To love one another. To love one another. The second reason is tied very closely to it. The second reason is because it reveals that we are in fact playing God. You say, wow, now that is serious. You mean when I just sort of gossip and say negative things about a person as I'm driving home from church, you mean that around the water cooler when I come out of a meeting with the boss and I say negative, critical, harsh, difficult things, do you? Yes. It means you're playing God. You say, where do you get that? Look at the text. There is only one lawgiver and judge, and one who is able to save and destroy, but you, emphatic, position, singular, who are you to judge your neighbor? And he purposely brings that word neighbor in because the royal law, love your neighbor as yourself. We are usurping God's authority and his unique role as judge, as lawgiver, when we speak against someone else. To judge fairly, we must have comprehensive knowledge, know all the motives, all the facts, all the circumstances that led to the action and the behavior that we're critical of, and only God knows that. When I begin to grasp how serious this was, I have begun to pray, oh God, will you begin to filter what comes out of my mouth? In fact, would you begin to stop things in my mind before they just unconsciously roll off my tongue? Because when I just make a little innuendo, when I use a tone of voice, when I say something that's, quote, just my opinion, but I don't know the facts, and when I get done and someone thinks less of another person, when I've caused their status and their esteem and their value to go down, I am kata against tearing down, speaking against them. And James says, stop it. You don't think it's a big deal, but it's like those pink bubbles going into the water system, and it's toxic. And reason number one is very, very clear, is that when the world is asking, is indeed Jesus the Son of God, Jesus said the evidence will be what? The way we love one another. And when you go to a small group meeting and you invite a friend and you're in the car and that friend hears you talk about someone else or the small group leader in a way that puts them in a negative light, I mean, they're a lost person or they're a brand new Christian. What are they thinking? If that's the way you talk about the small group leader someday, some way, someday you'll do that to me, right? Why would I want to be a part of this group? We become the judge. That's God's role. We violate the most and highest important commandment is to love one another when this comes out of our mouth. The two most common areas I find that this happens in the church is number one, the rumor mill, And number two, gray areas. I don't know any organization that you can share something with one person within 3 days. And if you want to make sure everybody hears about it, don't tell anyone. This is highly confidential. The second area I see is not only the rumor mill when we pass on. By the way, gossip is passing on untested truth. If you don't know it's 100% true, don't pass it on. And by the way, we'll learn later, don't receive it. The other is there are gray areas, aren't there? Romans 14. We come from different backgrounds. You know, some groups have the dirty dozen, the negative six, the top 10. And you know, and Romans 14 says, if it doesn't violate scripture, then let each man be judged according. Let him live by faith and let that person give an account to God. And I don't mean we shouldn't have convictions. I have very clear convictions on a lot of gray areas. I have learned and have come to determine before God, there's certain things that I will not do and certain things I will not do. Or if I said that, are you ready? There are certain things that I will do and certain things I will not do that are gray. I mean, I don't have any commands, but those are my personal convictions. But what I've had to learn is other people who love God more than me may have different convictions. And if I disagree with those and start talking down about them to other people, I've violated the royal law of love, number one. And number two, I've judged them. And God says in Romans 14, who are you to judge the servant of another? Well, let's get to the solution side. How do we break the habit of playing God? How do we get out of this? It's very clear, very simple, but it's going to take a real strong conviction from your heart to get there. How do we break the habit of playing God? Step number one, develop convictions about speaking against others. Write the word convictions. I don't mean beliefs. I don't mean intentions. I don't mean I'm going to really try harder. Develop convictions. A conviction is something that's deep in your heart and deep in your soul. And you say, of all the issues in my life, you have convictions, I pray, about lying. You have convictions about purity. You have convictions about how you're going to raise your kids. Develop convictions about speaking against others. Matthew 7, 1 and 2 says, do not judge or you too will be judged. For in the same way you judge others, you will be judged. And with the measure, or literally the basket or the scoop, the size of container that you use, it will be measured to you. Now, this isn't talking about legitimate judging of a church. This isn't about the judging of the civil authorities. This isn't about confronting someone. This is about the kind of judgments where you don't have all the facts. And you make assumptions and you judge them in your heart. But I tell you, look at Matthew 12, verses 36 to 37. I tell you that men will have to give an account on the day of judgment for every careless word that they have spoken. For by your words you will be acquitted, and by your words you will be condemned. I remember memorizing that verse and I got scared. I memorized it in a little bit different version. And it goes something like this, where it says, you know, but I tell you, every careless word that men shall speak, they shall render account for it in the day of judgment. For by your words you will be justified, and by your words you'll be condemned. Every careless word. And all of a sudden, the light started to come on. Ingram, I'll tell you what, you think there's these like big, big sins, and this is huge. This is huge. I'm going to stand before God. You're going to stand before God. And the careless little words that put people down, that tear them down, that are sarcastic, that begin to look, make them be seen in a negative light, that plant seeds of distrust and disloyalty in other people, that pit people on your side and do things that position you. Develop convictions. The second thing, step two, ponder the consequences of your speech. We touched on this, but I wanted to put it right in your notes. Ponder the consequences of your speech. Jesus says the very last night on the earth, a new commandment I give to you, he says to his disciples, love one another as I've loved you, so you must love one another. It is by this that men will know that you're my disciples. How? If you love one another. Jesus' greatest commandment is love. His last prayer on earth in John 17, Father, make them one, even as we are one. I and you and me. May the world see their what? Their unity. Words that build up, words that are encouraging, words that are inclusive, words that have to do with we are a team, we belong to God, not words that tear down. And so I have thought to myself, it's not about even the impact on me. When I bicker, when I have backstabbing, when I'm divisive, I break God's heart. I break God's heart, and I undermine the very testimony of the Church of Jesus Christ. That's why this is so serious. Develop convictions, ponder the consequences. Third, refuse to buy the lie. That, remember that lie? That it's someone else's problem. There's a problem. This is why it comes out of my mouth. This is why it comes out of your mouth. Refuse to buy the lie that if someone else would shape up, then things would be all right. Notice what it says in Romans 2:3. So when you, a mere man, pass judgment on them and yet do the same things, do you think that you will escape God's judgment? See, it's not their fault necessarily. Maybe it's partly their fault. But over and over, if so-and-so would do this, then things would shape up. And if you buy that, I will guarantee stuff will come out of your mouth that will be destructive, because the assumption is you're the judge. You have all the facts. You would never say, I'm the smartest, wisest person in the whole world in every relationship. Would anyone just raise their hand and say, stand up in this room, I just want everyone to know right now, I'm the smartest, wisest, most knowledgeable person who makes the best decisions about every area and every relationship and every circumstance at all times. Here I am. No one would stand up, would you? So develop convictions. Ponder the consequences. Refuse to buy the lie. Step number four, refuse to let others gossip. This is a hard one. I still remember the first time I watched this happen in my life. And it's still difficult for me. When someone starts sharing things that are inappropriate, even in your heart when you know it's inappropriate, it's kind of like, what do you do? Hey, do you realize you're sinning really big right now? Knock it off. No, that won't work. You know, you're a really mature Christian person that I like a lot, but you're acting like a jerk. No, that won't work. Get behind me, Satan. No, that won't work. You know, and so a lot of times someone is sharing stuff that you know is inappropriate, and then you find your head's nodding. Guess when your head's nodding and they're sharing something inappropriate, the message you are sending is, keep it coming. I agree with this. So you think, okay, I'm going to hold my head still and try and change the subject. You know what it takes? It takes courage. I was in an elders meeting early in my pastoral years, and a godly, godly man, a guy named Bill Carter. I'll probably talk about him a lot. God brought him to that church to teach me how to be a pastor, along with other elders. Godly, godly man. And we were as elders, you know, I think there were six or seven, and we were talking about a situation, and it was about a person. And it wasn't a person in our church, and it was a very clear situation. And the conversation, it was talking just like people talk, and it was winding around. And I watched Bill get real quiet. And then, you know, it was winding around and developing, and no one, it's like, I mean, no one has a problem. These are godly guys. They all love God. We had hour of prayer and Bible study before we started. We're in the Spirit. And Bill says, excuse me, gentlemen, and everyone, my best understanding of Scripture that our discussion of this person is inappropriate in that we are not a part of the problem, nor are we a part of God's solution. And I think the definition of Scripture with regard to gossip is passing on or dealing with information where we're not a part of the problem or the solution. You know, maybe it'd be a good time to stop and pray for this person and continue with our meeting. Now, I mean, you got some power players on that elder board, you know, and I'm the young pastor going, ooh, I don't know if the bullets are going to fly or what's going to happen, but I'm just going to sit back in my chair and go, I wonder what's going to happen here, you know? And he just had the courage. He said it gently. He said it lovingly. And, you know, in every dynamic of relationship, you have people that are mature and have influence and power. And I'll never forget probably the other most powerful person. I don't mean that in a negative way. I mean, it's by maturity and stature. He just turned and said, man, thanks, Bill. But thanks, Bill. Let's stop right now. And what I learned was, in a winsome way, when people start telling you information, you can kind of put up the stop sign and say, you know something? I know you probably are doing this from sincere motives, so you don't judge them. You know, maybe it's not, but I'll tell you what. I'm not a part of the solution, and I'm not part of the problem. My best understanding of Scripture is that you need to go directly to that person. And this is inappropriate for you to share. for the sake of Jesus and his church and for the sake of that person. So if you don't mind, could we talk about something else and give them an alternative? But you know what? When you start doing that, it's amazing how little people will gossip around you. And is there an uncomfortable moment? Yes. Is there a sting to this person? Yes. Guess what? That's good. It's like an antiseptic. It's like an antibiotic in the body of Christ. And by the way, you do know that every church or every group has a what I call a garbage can. There's a person that loves to hear this, and they keep the lid open, and they ask these probing little questions, and everyone dumps their gossip. Here's what you always have to remember. That garbage can goes to another meeting, and then they open the lid, and they dump it out to other places. So be very careful not only how you receive, but what you share. Step number 5, and this is a good one, talk less. I mean, really, this is a discipline. Proverbs 10:19, when there are many words, sin is not absent. I like another translation. When there are many words, sin is unavoidable. But he who holds his tongue is wise. Notice what it says. This is a great summary. I love it here in the Living Bible of this passage. Don't criticize and speak evil about each other, dear brothers. If you do, you'll be fighting against God's law of loving one another, declaring it wrong. But your job is not to decide whether the law is right or wrong, but to obey it. Only he who made the law can rightly judge among us. He alone decides to save or destroy. So what right do you have to judge or criticize others? Hasn't that captured what we've learned? Wouldn't it be great to just memorize that little verse or two right there out of the Living Bible? And can I ask you a question as we close? Is there anybody that you realize after hearing this message that you need to apologize to? Is there any person that you realize you have put in a negative light, and this will not be easy, but I mean, it'll cleanse your soul, that you may need to write a note to, have a breakfast with, or a phone call? And what I've learned is it's really hard, but I've just gotten to where, you know, hey, Bob, this is Chip. I was in a meeting yesterday, and, you know, brother, I'm really working on this, but in that meeting, your name came up, and I didn't say anything really bad or harsh or this or that, but someone asked a question, and it came out of my mouth, and this is what I said, and it really cast you in a negative light. I've gone back to tell those people that I'm sorry, but I felt prompted by God to tell you, brother, I want to keep short accounts. I'm very, very sorry. It wasn't personal. It just sort of popped out of my mouth, and I would ask you to forgive me. And I will tell you, when you make that a practice, you'll find it's a lot easier to say less, because I hate those phone calls. Let me let you bow your head and ask the question, Lord, is there any person that first I need to say sorry to you for what's come out of my mouth? And then second, is there any person? It's best to start with one specific. Is there one person you want to bring to my mind, intentionally or unintentionally, that I've allowed to be seen in a negative light or put down, torn down? As we close today's program, I want to give you some very practical steps to deal with that person that God brought to your mind. Are you ready? Number one, I want you to get a 3x5 card out or a sheet of paper, and I want you to write their name down. Number one, write their name down. Number two, I want you to write out the specific offense. What did you do? I mean, don't keep it vague. Write out. This is what I said. This is how I made this person feel. I want you to write that out. Number three, I want you to think through your week and ask, when could I call or meet with them face to face? How should I do this? You know, this person could be far away and you can't get with them face to face. Ask yourself, is this a face to face, a phone call, or a letter? And then number four, I want you to pray, and I want you to find one other person without bringing them into the loop that you say, will you pray for me? Because this Thursday or this Saturday, whatever the date is, I'm going to be meeting with someone, and I'm asking God to give me the faith and the courage to own my stuff and ask for forgiveness. Then, number five, set the time, get prayed up like crazy, and since you have it written out, be very direct, be very calm. You don't need to recreate the whole situation. Just say, thank you for meeting with me. God spoke to my heart recently. I realized something came out of my mouth that was damaging to you. This is what it was. Will you forgive me? And then look them in the eye. Will you forgive me? And they'll probably say, oh, no, it's no big deal. I'm asking you, will you please forgive me? And they'll, I pray, will say, yes, I will.
1: then thank them. And if at all possible, unless it's at a restaurant, take a moment and say, you know, you don't necessarily need to pray, but this has been heavy on my heart. Would you mind if I took just a minute to say thanks to God? Because I want to be near Him and I want to be close to you. I think God will honor that process and He'll give you the grace to do what He's called you to do.
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5: 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Thousands of prayer missionaries city to city, coast to coast, are in our live prayer chain right now, praying over all who call in. 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
7: Giving you a big old wave there. God bless you. I'm so happy to be here tonight. One more evening. It's 9 p.m. Pacific, Saturday night. And if you'd ever like to tune in to Pray for a Miracle, we're live every Saturday night at 9 p.m. And it's just one little hour where we all get to pray for one another. This is for just us, friends. And prayer missionaries, let's welcome Pastor Perry to Pray for a Miracle.
8: Good evening, Brother Dennis and prayer missionaries. It's great to be here tonight. The Lord is moving, doing just so much. It's so wonderful to watch at local, national, within the family. God is moving, our church family as well. It's exciting to see what is going on, and I'm just looking forward to what happens each day.
7: Well, Pastor Perry, why don't you start the list on those special needs that people are requesting?
8: I will be happy to. Jim starts us off this evening. He says, please pray for our neighborhood Bible studies. We're continuing to establish new homes in different areas throughout our community. People who will no longer go to an established church will come and meet with their neighbors. So this is an expanding ministry. We pray God will encourage those on the outside of the church to become part of His body as they come and see Christ in action. Well, Jim, we will gladly be praying for you about that. Just pray that everybody would come together, would be open to hear the word, and to see Christ in action. Kristen says, thank you for praying for all of us. My 14-year-old granddaughter is having stomach problems. We are going to the doctor soon to figure out what is going on. I am not in pain, but I have vertigo and a serious eye problem, one needing surgery. It seems like so many people are having health problems these days. We are all in need of God's guidance and healing help. It's a time to grow close to Him and depend on Him in all things. I am so thankful that you are serving the kingdom of God and we have the opportunity to pray together. Kristen, thank you for your prayer request. We will be praying for you and for your granddaughter for God's healing and His presence in this situation. And then Jennifer says, please pray for my husband to receive Christ and come to church with me. Thank you for your prayers. Well, we are happy, Jennifer, to pray with you. It's always great when family is praying for each other, lifting each other up for salvation, also just for strength in following Christ every day. We pray for you, your husband, and your entire family, that you would all come under Christ's perfect leadership. Brother Dennis?
7: Prayer missionaries, let's welcome our first prayer request from Melanie.
6: I need prayer with my financial situation so I can pay off all my credit cards and pay cash. Please help me with the EEOC. Thank you, and God bless you and your family.
7: God bless you. Prayer missionaries, I always tell you every week, little hand of agreement, and you can put it down. You can keep your eyes open, walk around the house. Our precious Lord is just looking for us all to agree together. And there's nowhere in the Bible where it tells you you have to sit there with your eyes closed and your hands folded. Jesus, we're lifting up Melanie with, I think, the most common block that most people go through, and it's debt. And we get into it. It's so easy. It's so easy to overextend on credit cards. You're a little bit short. You don't have the savings. And you just go and put that little thing on the credit card. And with these high interest rates, some of these cards, they're darn near 30%. Especially when people get them maxed out. Then those credit card companies really crank on that interest and penalty because they know you can't get out of it. They've got you by the noose. And what she's asking for is miracle relief. They say money doesn't grow on trees. But you know, there really is no such thing as money or gold or value. I mean, it says in your word, gold is so plentiful that you use it to pave the streets in heaven. That's how worthless it is. But we need these things down here. But why I'm saying that is because you are the creator and you can create a miracle in financial relief that nobody has ever even thought of. You can touch somebody that has been walking by Melanie or maybe sees at the church an unknown stranger. I call those walking angels. And you touch them. And to them, it might be her debt is another person's lunch bill. And it's covered. We're turning it over to you, knowing that we're asking for a miracle. Melanie would like to start going cash only. And I know the relief that that is. It took me most of my life to be able to run my companies and buy everything with just saving up and buying. It's amazing how fast you can accumulate when you don't have that debt of all that stuff that's wearing out that you're paying off and you have to get a replacement. And I just heard an amen from Perry on that one. So we're asking for anybody that's out there, just touch your radio or your TV and take this blessing that is going to Melanie and help these people work their way, they're your people, work their way out of the bondage of debt in only ways that you can work. And I've seen you do miracles. And I'm going to brag a second here on his channel. In a few months, Pastor Perry and I, we've been talking these last weeks, that it'll be going on 25 years that we have been able to faithfully bring these requests to you. And I remember that first night. But I knew all the miracles in between when we desperately needed something and when we needed something that money couldn't buy, you'd fix it. Or you would have somebody come to the doorstep and say, God has put it in my heart that I have this little extra, I want to give it to you. And it was always the exact amount of something that we desperately needed but didn't tell anybody. You're so faithful. And I know that you send that faithfulness over to your sheep. This is our prayer. Amen, amen, and amen.
8: Amen.
9: 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That's 866 and pray.

0: The old rugged cross. We can stand, or better yet, kneel before the old rugged cross, knowing that our Savior died there. But our faith is not in the cross. Our faith is in the one who gave himself for us on that cross. Amen? Amen. As we continue this evening, an anonymous requester says, I am asking for prayers for spiritual and emotional healing for my son-in-law and restoration of my daughter and son-in-law's marriage. Thank you. The Lord knows who you are, who they are, and exactly what they need. We pray that the Lord would prompt them to call on him. He is the ultimate healer, whether it be physical, emotional, or relational. And we can depend on him to do that. And we just lift them up tonight, pray that they would look to the Lord for the healing that they need in their relationship. Deb is asking us to pray for Larry and Jerry. Larry's cancer has returned and he may soon need hospice care. Jerry needs prayer as she supports him in his final days. Thank you for your prayers. Deb, we will be praying for you and for Larry and Jerry. End-of-life situations are always difficult, but we know that if they know Jesus, they will be going home and that they will one day see each other again. And then Michelle says, please pray for my husband and me. We are retiring in a very expensive state. Our children, grandchildren, friends, and church are here. We need wisdom and opportunity. We do need a miracle. Thank you for your prayers. Michelle, we will be praying for you and your husband as you're in the process of making this move and retiring there. We pray that the Lord would guide you to what you need, that he will provide. He'll open the door for the opportunities. Rest in him. Trust in him. Do what he calls you to do and leave the results to him. Brother Dennis?
1: We have a phone number for you for prayer 24 hours a day. It's 1-866-ANDPRAY. If you'd like to type in your prayer request, just go to his channel or Pray for a Miracle. And where it says prayer, type it in, and Pastor Perry will read that need to all of our prayer missionaries so they can agree with you in that need in your life. And missionaries, let's welcome Martin to Pray for a Miracle.
2: And I pray for my wife, Gloria. I pray you heal her eyes, her lungs, her bones, her everything that's ailed her, so I feel for a miracle. I pray for my wife, Gloria, that she hear her prayers and pray for a miracle. Amen. Thank you.
1: Prayer missionary is a little hand of agreement. We're lifting up tonight Martin's wife. And there's some issues there. Medical issues. So that puts you front and center, Jesus. Because you picked up that mantle when you were here in physical form. And you gathered the people and you healed them. So many you healed. And so many, when you healed them, you said, now go and tell nobody. But you knew they couldn't contain themselves. So we're asking for one of those healings tonight for Martin's wife. That you touch her, restore her health in all these areas, and add some years to her life. And most of all, between the two of them, open wisdom in their minds and hearts when they read the scriptures, that they receive an understanding that they have never received in all the years they've gone through the scriptures. This is our prayer to the Martin family. Thank you, Jesus. Amen, amen, and amen.
0: Amen.
3: Call toll-free 1-866 and pray.

0: As we continue this evening, Ryan is asking us to pray that God would break the darkness over their fellowship. Pray for conviction of sin and that many would come to a saving faith in Jesus Christ, who is the true light. Also for those dealing with addiction to the things of this earth, that they would leave the old life and follow the Lord. Ryan, thank you for bringing that to us. Satan, unfortunately, is alive and well on planet Earth, and he stalks about like a roaring lion. We need to be on guard. Not that we need to fear him, but we do need to be aware of his schemes. The Lord will help us do that if we are attentive. Doug is asking us to pray for Rick, who recently had a tumor, glioblastoma, removed from his brain. The operation was successful, but Rick needs to heal from the surgery before they can continue with chemo. Please pray for Rick, pray for his wife as she supports him during this time, and pray that God's will would be done. Doug will be praying for you and for Rick and his wife as he continues to heal. God is not finished with him yet. We pray that God would heal him, would bring him back so that he can have a good quality of life for his remaining years here, and that God would have the opportunity to bless others through Rick and his wife. And then Mike. Mike has been a caller for many, many years and continues to be faithful in bringing his friends and co-workers to the Lord. He has an ongoing list for us tonight. He says, please pray for Ever, Angie, Benny, Rico, Ryan, Ronit, Bobby, Caitlin, Tiffany, Tia, Roxanne, Smitty, Athena, Jude, Freddie, Melinda, Allie, Megan, Haley, and Christina for their salvation. Thank you. Mike, thank you for your faithfulness in continuing to bring your friends and co-workers before the throne, before our prayer family, that we may lift them all up, that they may soon know the Lord in his power, his glory, and his strength. Brother Dennis?
1: I said earlier in a prayer, and if you're young, and when I say young, you're in your late teens, early 20s, and you're starting to move out on your own, I know you have to pay rent or something like that. But if you could restrain and save up and buy one thing at a time, you might not have all the things that all your friends have. But once you accumulate each thing, you will have that whole paycheck to yourself, less your rent, where everybody else will go out at once with their credit card and buy all their stuff. Looks good, but then all their stuff wears out or it's out of style and they're still paying off the credit cards and they're broke and they can't do anything. You still are saving and enjoying life, because it's interesting, once you accumulate, it's no different than paying cash than using credit cards. Because when you use a credit card, every time you buy something, if it was $100, just put $30 on top of it, and that's what it's going to cost you annually. Annually. And so think about that. If you finance that thing out for 6 years on the card, you're paying double, triple. That's my little suggestion. Restraint. That's the way God planned it, for his people to pay cash. Prayer missionaries, let's welcome Sandra to pray for a miracle.
2: In Lake Elsinore, California, I'm praying for my nephew Paul to be released from prison after 16 years. In Jesus' name, thank you.
1: Prayer missionaries, little hand of agreement here. We don't know the situation, and I never get involved, but I have learned over the years to do something smart. You know the situation. you know where his head's at, or where it isn't. And so we're asking you to move in a way for him. It's too important for us. It's the same that I do when it's time for a very important election. When I know that you should be praying for the one guy or the other guy, I always every year say, you know, this election's too important. I turn it over to you. You choose the person that you want in that office. And that's how I pray for both leaders, whoever gets in. Well, it's the same when it comes to people that have been incarcerated, because there's all types. You really can't categorize them in one group. Some people go in, they're innocent, and they've been wrongfully accused. This, we're finding out, happens a lot, because all the way from prosecution to everything, they get points and they move up the ladder with convictions. And judges sometimes go that way because they look like they're the hanging judge. They get reelected. But then it's an innocent life. And we've seen this government take thousands of some people very innocent and just lock them up, take all their rights away. Sometimes governments aren't fair. And then there's others that are there that have really learned their lesson, they have remorse, and it's time for them to be released back into the world and start a new life. And there's others that have no remorse. They're just liars trying to get out, and they're going to do the same thing. So we don't know. But we do know this, that Sandra has asked us to pray for him with hope. And so we're asking that you do a work in his life that will help him go on the right path. And if it's in your will for him to be released, we ask that you do it immediately. A miracle. This is our prayer, knowing that you will not let this prayer go void. Thank you, Jesus. Amen, amen, and amen.
0: Amen.
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0: As we continue this evening, Barb is asking that we pray for healing for her daughter, Laura, from neck, back, and shoulder pain. She is a homeschooling mom of four and has her hands full. Thank you for your prayers. Barb, we will be praying for you, for Laura, and all four children, that they can be helpful during this time, and that Laura would be totally healed from the pain that she is dealing with. Judy says, please pray for two committed Christians, Nicole and Jeremy, who both have received advanced cancer diagnoses. Please pray for two mighty miracles and for God's peace to permeate their hearts and those of their families. Judy, we will be praying for you and Nicole and Jeremy in this situation. And then Linda says, please pray for Jerry. She was told that she has to move. She's on Medicare disability and needs a place to live. Linda, we will be praying for Jerry, for you as well, that the Lord would provide. Well, prayer missionaries, it's that time. We're coming up on the bottom of the hour, and our first half of Pray for a Miracle is concluded. We'll continue right on the other side of this break. If you have a prayer request, you can call in and leave it 866-ANDPRAY, 866-ANDPRAY, or you can go to PrayForAMiracle.com or .org and leave your prayer request there. We'll be right back after this.
1: 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That's 866 and pray.
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3: 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But God hath led my dear ones on, and he can do no wrong. I know not what the future hath of marvel or surprise, assured alone that life and death his mercy underlies.
4: The Bible says, precious in the sight of the Lord is the death of his saints. When it's your time, he'll be there. He'll get you home. You're precious, now and forever.
5: It's just a wonderful place to be, in a place that I've wished to be for a long time.
6: 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He will meet us all, personally.
7: Thomas Brooks said, there are only war veterans in heaven who have fought the good fight for the kingdom of God.
8: 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Aim at earth.

0: other issues from storms and floods. We're told in the last days there are all of these things, earthquakes, floods, fires, but not just yet. We'll trust the Lord for that and continue to lift up those friends and neighbors we know that are struggling with the after effects of these events. Laura is asking us to please pray for her dog. The dog has an abscess, and she says it'll be a few weeks before I have money to take her to a vet. I pray that God would heal her in the meantime. Blessings to you all, and thank you. Laura, we will be praying for you and for your little dog. They are such incredible companions for so many, and when they hurt, we hurt. And then Jordan says, I am feeling overwhelmed by the hate that I see on both sides of the political front. Jesus is our only hope for peace and restoration for America. I pray Christians would seek Jesus first and know that all these other things will be added in His time. Jordan, you are right on. I think all of us could join you in that prayer as we look to the Lord first. First and foremost, in everything, we are glad that the Lord is moving. We just pray we would trust Him, know that His will is perfect, and we will follow Him wherever He leads us day by day. Brother Dennis?
1: If you have a need, go to PrayForAMiracle.com or hischannel.com, and where it says prayer request, type it in and Pastor Perry will read that need to all of our prayer missionaries so they can agree with you. If you'd like to call in your prayer request, our phone number is toll free. It's 1-866-ANDPRAY. And prayer missionaries, let's welcome Ann to Pray for a Miracle.
2: Yes, I'd like to pray for Kathy. She has COPD. She's from Menifee, California, and she needs prayer. Thank you.
1: Little hand of agreement there, missionaries. Put it down. We're lifting up Kathy tonight. And yes, we're praying for a miracle. Because followers of Christ, we're smart enough to know that there's no such thing as magic. And you are the great healer. And you can straighten her chemical balance in her brain, help her focus, and clear her up. This would be nice. And this is the miracle that we're asking for, and we have put it on notice. It's a prayer sent to you, knowing that you are going to touch her and start working in her life. Show her peace. Show her your love. And just give her a season to guide her into a church where she goes, why haven't I been involved like this all my life? Because there's a lot missing when you aren't there gathering with others in a fellowship, no matter what the size is. Very few people get the privilege to be in a small fellowship. Very few. Because number one, a small fellowship is hard to find, a small church, and those are usually shut out to the public. So they sometimes drive to the big one, and the big one necessarily, it seems, is like a cattle operation, service after service. People come in and out, and there's so many. They're just wonderful, beautiful faces, but they aren't like a small church where everybody knows everybody's first name. And it's hard to find a good small church because usually they're small because they've got a

0: problem. So this is our prayer for her, just to work with her life. Thank you, Jesus. Amen.
1: Call toll-free 1-866 and pray.

0: I am so glad that Jesus is continually calling. For many of us, he has to call several times. It takes us a little while to figure out whose voice that is and what we need to do about it. But he continues to call, "O sinner, come home." Rain is asking us to pray that my son comes back to me. I also pray for him to find a new career. And then I would ask that you would pray I could sell my home and move somewhere that is better suited for me. Thank you. Rain, we will be praying for you and for your son and for your housing situation, that the Lord would meet your needs according to your faith. Kay is saying, please pray that I can get my car repaired or find an affordable replacement in the near future. Thank you. Well, the Lord knows what you need, when you need it, and we know that he will provide. I'm so glad that he is fully trustworthy. Nancy says, pray for my husband who is recovering from a serious respiratory infection. Thank you for your prayers. Nancy, we will be praying for you and for your husband. It's difficult if you're struggling to breathe. So we pray the Lord would answer that. And then Lisa is asking us to pray for a friend who lost her son in an auto accident last month. She is struggling with this. Just pray that the Lord would put his loving hands around her and use people that are near her to comfort her during this time of loss. Brother Dennis?
1: Friends, our phone number for prayer, it's 1-866-ANDPRAY. And let's welcome Sam to pray for a miracle.
2: From Franklin, Ohio, we're asking for a prayer for our daughter Bonnie and her family to allow Jesus to come into their life. Thank you.
1: Thank you. Great little prayer request. Missionaries, little hand of agreement. You can put it down. Sam's asking for a real miracle. So many of these young people, they just get lost in the life of living, and they get distracted. You would think as things got easier, where we didn't have to hunt all day and everybody had to work all day and all night long just to survive, then all these conveniences, and you didn't have to hike to go somewhere, that we now would have all this time for you to get in your word. But it's not. Technology is definitely Satan influenced, because he realized it's the big distraction. And I watched the little kids. They say now that their fingers are even shaped, the thumb is shaping different because they scroll going through social media for hours. It's a distraction. Takes you off the track to go on a search. What is life? Is there a God? Are you there? Did we evolve? These are thoughts that naturally people go through, and then smart ones come to the conclusion where they realize there is a God that created all this. It's not an accident. But these young people don't have that chance. And if they even are indoctrinated, when they go to college, within a few semesters, they come back and tell their parents, you know something? You guys mistreated me all my life. This is just nonsense you've been talking about. You know, they say crazy things. Some people used to worship totem poles. Well, you're no different. You've got this invisible God that you keep doing all this stuff, and there is none. Those professors are that good at brainwashing these kids, and they do it to such an extent that you can't even hardly get the kid to ever come back. Well, we're asking for Sam's family that you bind all the demons around them for a short season and cast them away, that they can have a clear mind and they would be drawn on to you to make a decision. I want to walk with Christ. Because if they do, everything in the family changes in that moment. This is our prayer. And it's a prayer that needs to be looked at. And it needs to have a miracle bound around it. Thank you, Jesus. Amen. Amen. And amen.
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0: Prayer missionaries, as we continue this evening, Toby is asking us to pray for our country, to pray for all those in authority at the city, county, state, and federal level, to pray for judges and school boards throughout the country. Pray for the president and his cabinet, for every member of Congress, that God would use them all to accomplish his divine plan. Amen, Toby. We will be praying for that along with you. We want God's will done. We may think we know what that is, but we may not. But we trust that God will do his will in his time, and that we can be a part of promoting that through prayer. We can be a part of asking him what actions we should take and following him in that leading. We have a part to play, but God has everything lined up. We just want to be a part of what he is doing. Lanny says, please pray for my neighbors. They've been having difficulties in their marriage and issues getting along. Pray for God's healing and restoration. Lanny, we will be praying for you. The Lord knows who your neighbors are and what they need. We pray that they would turn to him, know him, and follow him. And then Jill is asking that we pray for her Sunday school class and for all the kids attending kids care in public schools. They have an opportunity to share the message of Christ in the schools, and we are thankful for that. Pray that the kids and their parents will receive Jesus. Jill, thank you for that. We appreciate you bringing this to our attention, that we can lift up kids throughout the country who will be presented with a message of the gospel through various ministries. We just pray that Jesus would be glorified and that these little ones would come to him early on. Brother Dennis?
1: Prayer missionaries, let's welcome, I believe it's Linda to the program. April to the program.
2: I'm from Mesquite, Nevada, and I've just been needing some prayer. I'm undergoing a lot of mental health problems, a lot of immoral thoughts, you know, thoughts that aren't from the Lord, and I need to just get out of some thought patterns that aren't from God, you know, and I'm just praying that the Lord would just help me with all of these bondages that I have in my mind and stuff. Thank you. God bless you guys.
1: Bless you. Missionary's little hand of agreement. You can put it down. We're lifting her up tonight. You know what she's going through. And those demons, they're like road signs. They pop out of nowhere and create suggestions. And people don't realize, Jesus, that you spoke about it when you were walking on this earth. Look at all the demons you put in those pigs. Thousands. They ran off the cliff. They're real. And their presence is more dominant now in these last days than ever before. We're seeing the influence. People love the lie. Why they love the lie and they love right is wrong is when demons, not her, but when demons dwell in them, Satan created the lie. It tickles their ears. They're excited. Because you scratch your head and what's going on with people that are for certain things in the government, and you go, are you absolutely insane? And then you have to realize, yeah, they're demonized. They've debased their soul. And she doesn't want that to happen to her. So we're asking that you coat her with a full armored body with your glorified protection through the Holy Spirit. And you distract her where she's not led in on something to see something, watch something, and start those thoughts going. And some people, they'll struggle. You talk with them all their life. And it, to me, reminds me of what you did with some of your greats in the Bible. Some you crippled them for all their life to let them know that their weakness is your strength. Never let her not be aware of her weakness. That's when the fall happens. And she's far from that. Help her get above it. And only you can do that. Find a great distraction for her, an interest. This is our prayer. Thank you, Jesus. Amen, amen, and amen.
0: Amen.
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0: 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And next week, Pastor Perry will read that need to all of our prayer missionaries. Pastor Perry, this has been on my mind a lot. People, like our last call, so distracted with just worldly thoughts. And what I have learned in my life is, because unfortunately I have to watch a lot of movies because of editing. When you're an editor, you have to constantly see how edits are changing. But I select movies, and I've been going back to remastered movies where they re-edit the old-time movies. Because so many of the new movies, they're just so vile, and there's so many subliminals on that. Do you have any little thoughts on that, Pastor Perry?
1: It is incredibly important that we take captive every thought. It is necessary, because otherwise Satan just continues to throw stuff out there. And as one author has said, distraction is the bane of our age. We are constantly being distracted by every little thing. And now with the advent of ADD, ADHD, these types of things where children are seeing images, they are set before the television often early on in life, at just a few months old, and they get used to seeing all this stuff coming at them, images per second, and then we expect them to sit still in a classroom and just listen. It doesn't work. And even with our own thoughts, it doesn't work. We really have to focus. I have to work at focusing on the Lord. And I'm so thankful that He is always there to help me with that process of refocusing back on Him. Because otherwise, I'm a mess.
0: Amen to that. And you have to be, friends, very careful with social media, because you start scrolling when it says for you and you didn't pick. Eventually, it will start taking you down a road you didn't want to go. Friends, it's time for us to go. And remember, once again, our phone number for prayer is toll-free, 1-866-ANDPRAY. And Pastor Perry, good night and God bless you.
1: Good night, Brother Dennis. Good night, prayer missionaries.
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0: Tonight, we want to take a look at Job chapter 28. Job chapter 28, wisdom within reach. And it's a great, great chapter. Probably one of the great chapters of the book of Job. You remember how some of the chapters were so difficult to go through. And now we're getting into some of the poetry and some of the great, great things that God is teaching through the life of Job. And as I mentioned to you before, Job was chosen by God to be able to suffer some incredible things. And God knew that Job would be able to hang on to the very life of God. So God knows who you are and what you are and what you're going through. And God knows how much you can handle and what you can't handle. And God is not going to put you through anything more than you can handle. But God found a man who absolutely trusted him. And you remember there in Job chapter 1 and in verse 8, it said that Job was a man that feared God. He was a man who was upright, one who hated evil, and one who feared God. So those are the four characteristics of a great man and a great woman of God. And because of that, and because of his willingness to sacrifice for his children and have a relationship with God, God one day made a decision when Satan came into the courts. And there Satan challenged God, and God, once again, knowing that Satan was going to challenge, gave Satan the right to go after Job. And in every single moment of Job's life, he gave honor and glory to God. And at the very end, God gave Job everything back. And one of the great things that we need to understand is by obedience and by the power of the Spirit, we can defeat the enemy as we turn and we look to Jesus Christ. And so this little section of Job's life is to give you the importance of the sovereignty of God even more than suffering. And I mentioned to you before that suffering is really never addressed. The Almighty God is mentioned 33 times in this book, and the book opens in the courtroom of God. And it speaks of the tremendous power and the authority of God. And Satan really had no authority apart from getting God's permission. So today, I stand and you stand in the authority of God. And the things that happen to us, God has allowed to bring us to a place that we would trust him and we would believe. That we wouldn't blame Satan, but we would take it to God. And we would ask God to mature us and that we would live by faith. And though he lost Job, the presence of God, he never lost his faith in God. And because of that, God blessed him. And there will be moments in your life that you're going to question. And there are going to be moments that you don't understand. And there are going to be moments that you question the righteousness of God. But God is good and God is just. And when it's all said and done, the decisions that God makes are absolutely righteous. And so in chapter 28, we now come to Job defining wisdom. This is a cute little story. I read it the other day. One day shortly after the birth of their first son, mom had to go to the store to run some errands. So proud papa stayed home, I can think of Tavai, to watch his newly wonderful son. Soon after mother left, the baby started to cry. The father did everything he could, thinking of what to do, but the baby wouldn't stop crying. Finally, the dad got so worried, he decided to take the infant to the doctor. After the doctor listened to the father, all that was done that he did to the baby to stop crying, and he couldn't stop the baby from crying, the doctor began to examine the baby, his ears, his chest, down to the diaper area. When he undid the diaper, he found that the diaper was indeed full. Here's the problem, the doctor said. He needed a change. The father was very perplexed. But the diaper package says it's good up to 10 pounds. Not a lot of wisdom. Not a lot of wisdom. I thought, oh, what a horrible story to tell you. Take away your appetite so you're not thinking about eating afterwards real quick. But the wisdom, there is none. He's going by the letter of the law. Or if I go to pet a skunk because it's cute, looks like a cat with black and white, I'm going to die. Wisdom tells you stay away. So there are many decisions we make in life, and many of them are wrong because we either don't have all the details or we're reacting or we really haven't prayed about it, but we just want to make an issue. And so wisdom tells you to go to God. And wisdom tells you to put it over here till you know the mind of God. I think Warren Wiersbe said it best. He said, the word of God is like a deep mind filled with precious treasures. But the believer must put forth effort to discover its riches. It takes careful reading and studying, prayer, meditation, and obedience to mine the treasures of the word of God. And the Holy Spirit of God is willing to assist us. And so Warren Wiersbe is speaking about digging into God's word. And that's exactly what we want to talk about tonight. And so wisdom is within reach. And what was going on was Bildad, Zophar, and Eliphaz had now come to Job and given them everything from their worldly wisdom. In other words, they were saying to Job, you must find it. You must understand what God's trying to show you. You must turn around and repent. And Job is saying, I don't know what I've done wrong. I didn't do anything wrong. And all of a sudden, it was the conviction of these men, and it was really the consequence and the conclusion that got them in serious trouble, because these friends were not looking to God. They did not know the mind of God, the heart of God, or even the instruction of God, and they destroyed Job. And I want to share with you that personally, I've seen more Christians destroyed by knowledge rather than by wisdom. You might have tremendous knowledge, but you're not using it the right way. And the Bible says that we can have the tree of knowledge or the tree of life. And the tree of life is understanding the wisdom of God. To have education is wonderful, but how to impart that education is absolutely imperative. If I am there and I know the word of God, and someone comes to me and says, I want to share John 3:16, and I just say, I know that, I've just destroyed that man or that woman. Wisdom would say, listen to what he has to say. But the knowledge is so important to our life. So we want to either impress or we want to once again get to the top. But knowledge will never take you to the top. It will take you to the point and it will just destroy everything. And we've seen that. We've seen satellites trying to go up and they've blown up. We've seen things going down to the bottom of the earth and they blow up. We've seen mines. We've seen every avenue of man trying to get knowledge, and it has destroyed so much. It's the wisdom of God that will save a person. And so, yes, I want the knowledge. I want to understand how things work and how things are held together. And I want to be able to do things that are incredible. But wisdom tells me if I can gain the knowledge, then what has it really accomplished if I don't understand the wisdom that God has for me? And so we're going to look at two things tonight in chapter 28. We're going to take a look at worldly wisdom or worldly treasures, and we're going to take a look at number two, godly treasures or divine treasures, and they're absolutely incredible. And this chapter is one of the great chapters of the Bible to show you how in tune Job was to teaching. He says here, under worldly treasures, how to find them. And verses 1 through 6, he says, the ability for men to think. Notice in verse 1, surely there is a vein, a mine, for silver and a place for refined gold, where they find it. So the first thing I want you to think about, all of us, is we're in this company, we'll call it our company, and we are going to invest millions of dollars. We have hired geologists. We've gone a topographical map. We know where the mine is. We know that there's ore or gold down below. And we have all made a commitment that we're going to go after this thing because we believe that we have great information. And so there are great minds. There are people that understand how to bring tremendous wealth out of the earth. But they sit down and they dialogue and they communicate and they begin to scheme and they begin to think about it. And they look at the losses and the profits. They think about the equipment and what it is to get it out there. They think about who they're going to have and who's going to drill and what type of bits they're going to use and how far they have to drill down. They're thinking about the safety factor because of the liability, and they're thinking about who they're going to get the insurance from. And they're thinking about when they finally get it, how are they going to fix it and refine it and package it, and who are they going to sell it to? Are they going to sell it in the United States or in Europe? Or are they going to sell it to someplace else across the country? Who knows? And so these men and women who are entrepreneurs are brilliant people. They're able to sit down, look, they're able to put a space shuttle in the atmosphere. They're able to land on the moon. They're able to go down. They're brilliant in what they do. And then it says, not only that, but they're able to invest, they find time, commit, prepare, and sell it. In other words, it's just like, I don't think we're going to dig today and let's get some shovels. They're investing millions and billions of dollars. And so, once again, but they're unable to find the wisdom of God. They can invest, but they can't think of God. They can sit down and plan, but they can't put God on a day timer. And they can sit down and begin to prepare for some of the problems they're going to have, but they cannot think about the problems that are going on in their marriage. And they can begin to share how they're going to share their wealth, but they can't share the good knowledge of God. And so they're one track. They really don't have wisdom. They have knowledge. And then the ability for them to dig. Notice it says in chapter 28, verse 2, it says, iron is taken out. And this is pretty incredible how specific Job was. In other words, they know how to dig it out of the earth. And brass, which is really copper, is molten of the stone or out of the ore. He, which would be men, setteth at the end to the darkness. In other words, they're going to tunnel down and they're going to dig a tunnel into the darkest parts of the earth. And they're going to search out all perfection. In other words, they're looking deep for that perfect ore. That vein, the stone of darkness and the shadow of death. In other words, they are digging miles underneath the earth. They're having to brace it. They're having to deal with issues. They're having to send light down, send men down, send ropes down. Verse 4, the floods break out from the inhabitants, even the water forget of the foot. In other words, subterranean water. They go down, all of a sudden they hit a rock, it opens up and it begins to fill. And so many miners have died subterranean, but they have pumps and they're able to once again put wet concrete in there and pack it. And verse 4, the floods break out of the inhabitants, even the water forgotteth of the foot. They are dried up and they are gone away. In other words, they are swinging on ropes back and forth. And they're able to stop these subterranean water with pumps. As for the earth, out of it comes bread under it and turns up, as it were, the fire. There are people that are farmers who are able to plant and they're able to make an investment. They're able to make the grapes. They're able to make the strawberries. They're able to take it. In other words, people have become very wealthy. For instance, you go down Balboa. You see a guy down there, a couple people down there, they have houses on the ocean. Why? Because they have figured out how to get tomatoes to McDonald's. He is the number one supplier of tomatoes to McDonald's. So now, because of that, he has a house on the beach. The other guy next to him is the guy that gives all the buns to McDonald's. And so he has a house on the beach. In other words, it's not hard to figure this thing out. You just got to do it. Or like that little umbrella that goes in all that bad stuff you shouldn't be drinking. Some days a guy just put a little umbrella together, or that Breathe Right. I mean, there are people that are very wealthy. I think I'll make a little Breathe Right. And now he can live anywhere he wants. In other words, the ability to make money, the ability to do things. Some of us are really good at it. Others are really good at spending it. We have none. And so as the earth, out of it comes bread. Under it, it turns as it were a fire. The stone of it, are the place of sapphire. In other words, people know how to find sapphire in these stones, and it holds the dust of the gold. In other words, you can dig down, you can find the gold. And then how to get them out in verses 9 through 11, the ability and the risk. In other words, I understand where they're at, I understand how to dig, and I'm willing, guess what, to take a risk. He says in verse 9, he, man, puts forth his hand upon the rock. He overturns the mountains by the roots. In other words, blows it up. He turns it upside down. Cars are going down inside. Shafts are going down. He cuts out the river among the rocks. He makes a tunnel. His eyes see every precious things. They illuminate it with quartz and all kinds of lighting. Man brings the flood, the steams from overflowing. He stops it, binds it, so they don't trickle in. And the things that is hid bring he forth into the light. And all of a sudden, he brings it. He brings to the top, and there's the gold, the ruby, everything else. So it's an incredible picture of an entrepreneur, of us as a company of people that have made an investment to go out. We have thought it through. We've sat down, we agree, we've hired it out to make sure that we're not making a mistake in the vein. We have hired the very best people we have because we know we can't afford any mistakes. We have drilled down, we have dropped down with ropes, we have checked it out. We've had some major problems, but we figured those out. We've been able to shear everything up, get the water out, but we're digging, we're digging, we're digging, and eventually, bam, we hit it, we bring it out, and all of a sudden, we're multimillionaires. That's the brilliancy of the world. And the reason why Job is doing this is he's going to turn on you really quick. And you're going to think, I'm going to turn on you, but he's going to turn on you. And this is what Job's going to say. If you do that, why can't you do that with God? Why can't we get together and plan and think and dream? Why can't we get together and build and figure out how we're going to tackle the world? Why can't we get together and take the minds that are so brilliant and the hearts that are so tender and the spirits that are so sensitive and figure out how to win Christ and turn a city upside down for Jesus Christ? And we understand what it is, the strategy. We know what it is to endure. We know what it's going to cost. We know what we have to do. We know we have to be organized. We know that certain people can do certain things. We know we have to, once again, bring supplies. We got to keep doing it. We got to keep digging. And eventually, we're going to dig, dig, dig. We're going to go deeper in God's word, and we're going to hit the vein, and Christ is going to explode in our heart, and all of our problems are going to be taken away. But the problem is here you have these brilliant men and you have the Christians saying, I just don't get anything out of the Bible. And yet here they can dig and stay up all through the night. They can run the numbers. They can do the schematics. They can do everything they have to do. They can do the flow charts and they can figure out and they can get their company out of debt. But over here, they don't have the ability to open the Bible and read one page. And over here, they can make all the appointments they need to with everybody they have to get together with. But over here, they can't seem to put God on one page saying, I have an appointment with God at 6 o'clock in the morning. And so over here, there's no wisdom. There's a lot of knowledge and a lot of success, but there's a lot of pain, a lot of brokenness, and a lot of broken people. And what God is saying is that if you want knowledge, we have it. But you cannot get wisdom over here. And that's the second point. You see, the first point is we can get the knowledge and we can get the treasure and we can go down to the earth and we can turn the earth and we can make a profit and we can bag it and do this and do that and we can figure it out and we can get out of debt. But so what? It doesn't really solve anything. Here's what really solves the problems in life, heaven's treasure. And he says here, it cannot be found. It cannot be found. Notice he says in chapter 28, verse 7 and 8, there's a path which no bird knoweth, which no falcon or eagle's eye has seen. The lion's cub have not trotted it, nor the fierce lion has passed by. Interesting. In other words, in the kingdom of animals, zoology, they've never come to know this wisdom They've walked it, they've talked, they've looked, they can see, but they can't see the wisdom of God. Notice in verse 14 through 19, the depths say, wisdom, oh, it is not in me. The sea saith, oh, it's not in me. It cannot be gotten for gold, neither shall silver be weighed for the price thereof. In other words, the ocean, don't look to me. God made me. I don't have the wisdom. It cannot be valued, in verse 16, of the gold of Ophir, with the precious onyx or sapphire. The gold of crystal or glass cannot be equal to wisdom. And the exchange of it, wisdom, shall not be jewels of fine gold. Verse 18, no mention shall be made of coral and pearl or crystal, and the place or the price of possession of wisdom is above rubies. The topaz of Ethiopia shall not be equal or compared with it. Wisdom, neither shall wisdom be valued with pure gold. So in other words, I have the gold, but it's not wisdom. It can't help your life. And I finally were able to get the 10 cars in my house, but it doesn't give you the wisdom to sit down and play with a child. And I finally made it as an entrepreneur, but you don't know when to quit. You don't know when to turn the computer off. You don't know when to take your wife or take your child, or you don't know what it is to date, or you don't know what it is to build a relationship, because it's just all knowledge. I have to get, and it's everything's by the moment, and everything's here, and I have no life. I have the tree of knowledge, but I don't have the tree of life. So I walk into a situation and I exercise this gift of leadership, and I'm able to make the decisions I want, but people die because I have no life. I don't see people hurting. I don't see people pain. I don't see the tears and wears and tears going on in people's lives. I can't see somebody in tears because I'm so focused on knowledge and getting more and understanding more, and I have to have more. I got to dig deeper and have more people working for me and pay more bills and do it. It's a trap. And the crazy thing is they end up on coke, or they end up divorced, or they end up shooting themselves, or they end up going to hell. It doesn't satisfy. But God says over here, my animals do not understand wisdom. And the ocean doesn't understand it. And if you can get the sapphire and the gold and get it up and have it, it will not speak to you. In fact, my wisdom is more expensive than the gold. And just to prove the point, the things I've sold out for, to wear the gold and have the watch and the diamonds and look the thing, God says, I think I'll make gold streets so you walk on them. So the things I died for to wear around my neck are now the very asphalt in heaven. They have no value. And the diamonds I have to have are now the walls in the New Jerusalem. There's no value. Those have no value. It's nice. It's really nice having a wife that does not like diamonds, gold. I'm blessed. I'm a blessed man. She likes other things and makes up for it, but I'm a blessed man. But all of a sudden, you know, you realize, okay, well, I'm gonna die to get this. Well, she has it. Well, so what? I mean, well, it's a great thing, great. But if you don't keep the relationship in your heart, what's a ring? They take it off and they throw it away. And so it's not the ring, and it's not the clothing, and they'll tell you it is, and you think it is, but any man worth his weight in gold that has the gift of wisdom dating is going to realize he's not going to go to bed with her, because if he goes to bed with her and she does this before they get married, why wouldn't she do it after they get married? And any person in their right mind that's married now is going to understand you can only push a woman so far before they finally break. And material things don't heal broken hearts. A hug, a prayer, I'm sorry, that's wisdom. Those are the things that build. But that doesn't put a spaceship up in heaven. And that doesn't put a submarine on the bottom. And that doesn't build an aircraft carrier. But it heals a human heart. And it restores a human life. He goes on to say in a very powerful way, it cannot be bought. It cannot be bought. Notice, it cannot, as I mentioned to you, it cannot, in a very powerful way, it cannot be found. In verse 14 through 19, it cannot be found. You can't find it. Well, I want it. I got to buy it. And what do governments do? We'll buy wisdom. He can't. What's a church do? We don't have wisdom, so we're going to buy it. We're going to copy what everyone else is doing. Oh, really? You can't do it. What's a business do? Well, we're going to take and we're going to buy this plan. Well, okay, but it might not fit where you're at. You can't buy it. Well, I need this because, well, the guy who had it, it worked for him, but it won't work for you. Maybe theory it might. Some things might work, but what you really need is wisdom, how to apply the business to the society you live in and to understand who the people are to be able to meet the need. And that's what you really need. It's called application. And it cannot be bought. Notice verse 12 and 13. But where shall wisdom be found? Where is the place of understanding? Man know not the price thereof, neither is it found in the land of the living. Interesting. No man, no woman, no child, no animal, nothing under the earth or on top of the earth has wisdom. Isaiah 55, verse 1 and 2, Ho, everyone that thirst, come ye to the waters. He that has no money, come ye and buy and eat. Yea, come and buy wine, milk without money and without price. Wherefore do you spend your money for that which is not bread, and your labor for that which satisfies not? Hearken diligently unto me, eat ye that which is good, and let your soul delight itself in fatness. Right here. This is all you need. Wisdom has to be given. It has to be given. It cannot be earned. You cannot beg for it. It has to be given. And only God can give you wisdom. It says in verse 20, from whence then comes wisdom? And where is the place of understanding? God, I don't understand her. I don't understand him. I don't understand this dating relationship. I don't understand what's going on in the country. I don't understand this recession. Okay. How are you going to understand it? I'm going to listen to CNN. You're not going to understand nothing. I'm going to listen to Fox. You're not going to understand nothing. If you open the Bible, you're going to understand.
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Habakkuk chapter 2, Habakkuk, whatever you want to say. Habakkuk chapter 2, very famous passage on vision. I want to start right here. So turn there in your Bible, after your Bible, however you get there. I don't want you to just read it on the screen. I want you to have a relationship with your Bible. So right here, let me tell you what's going on. Habakkuk is a prophet, and God has let Habakkuk in on the fact he is going to deal with Israel in a way that Habakkuk didn't agree with. Have you ever not agreed with the way God handled the affairs of your life? Ain't it amazing sometimes, like, we just want to tell God, God, if you could do this thing right, you know, here's how you need to do it right here. As though God doesn't know what he's doing. So God was saying, I'm going to use Israel's enemies to cultivate some things in them I want to see. Habakkuk didn't like that. So Habakkuk whined and complained, and then we come to this verse. He said, I will stand my watch and set myself on the rampart, and I will watch to see what he will say. Notice he said, I'm not going to wait to hear what he has to say. I'm going to wait and see what he has to say. Two Sundays ago, I told you that when God speaks to you, you've got to let it create pictures. You've got to have what I call a faith image. Your faith doesn't have anything to lock onto if you don't see anything on the inside of you. That's the difference. I feel the Holy Ghost already. That's the difference between sight and vision. Sight is what you do with your eyes, but vision is limitless. And God can put something that you see in here that is far beyond anything you can ever see with your eyes. In fact, God put it like this. No eye has seen, or no ear has heard, nor has it ever entered the heart of a man, the things that God has prepared. That means he's already gone ahead of you and got it in place. So it's not that he's going to do it. It's that you got to walk into it. You got to walk into what's already there. So he says, I'm going to wait, watch, and see what he says and what I will answer when I am corrected. He already knows God's going to get on his stuff. He said, I know I'm going to get corrected. So God answers. Verse 2. The Lord answered me and said, write the vision and make it plain on tablets that he may run who reads it. Stay right there. Don't

though it tarries, wait for it, because it will surely come. It will not tarry. Lord, bless the reading of your word in Jesus' name. And everybody said, amen. So tell your neighbor on both sides. Here we go, neighbor. Here we go. The first thing you've got to understand is when he says, make it plain. Your mind is like a drill bit. And if you can give your mind something clear enough to focus on, you will strike oil. I've said many times to you, there's a lot of things that you hear me repeat. They're Ronisms. The enemy don't have to stop you. All he has to do is distract you. The power of distraction. Focus is a powerful thing. It's very powerful. And it has been my experience over time when people come and talk to me, whether it be friend related or whether it be out of a pastoral need in their life or whether it be my pastors in the fellowship, who maybe it's a leadership thing, that I will spend most of my time trying to help them clarify what they're saying. I have people come to me with the best of intentions. Some of y'all saying, when's he going to sweat? Let me talk a minute. I'll sweat in just about 5 minutes. Amen. They have the best of intentions. They're crying and tears coming out. And Pastor, I just want to be in ministry. I just want to be used by God. I don't know what that means. You wouldn't believe how much I hear things like that. So vague. What, music ministry? Production ministry? Our technician ministry? Children's ministry? Student ministry? Young adult ministry? Outreach ministry? Dream team ministry? First impressions ministry? Altar worker ministry? Small group ministry? I mean, what? You trained for pastoral ministry? I can't run with you. God wants me to run with you. I want to hook arms and I want to run with you, but I can't because I don't know what I want to be in ministry means. Well, I don't know. I just want to be successful. Financially successful, relationally successful, you know, maritally successful, what, you know, business successful. I don't know what that means. I know. So how am I supposed to get on? If God has assigned me to you, and I'm supposed to come alongside you and help you reach that pinnacle that God has in your life, then you have got to give me more clarity than I want to be successful. People, I want to be wealthy. I want to be in ministry. I want to be successful. I want to be good. I want to be used by God. See, those are very, very spiritual terms, and you may mean them from a great place, but that's not something anybody can run with. And there are a lot of people saying, why is it nobody ever offers to help me? Why is it nobody comes to my, why is it nobody comes into my circle and runs with the things that I have in my heart? I've helped so many other people, but it don't seem like anybody's interested in the things God's put in my heart. Well, until it becomes clear to you, it will never be clear to them. And nobody wants to put their power to run in a place where they don't know where they're headed. I don't. I want you to help me. I want to do missions work. Oh, you know, several hundred countries. Which one? What kind? What do you want to do? I don't know. I just know we need funds. Well, you're not going to get them until I know more than that. Come on, folks. I don't. Y'all looking at me. I'm not being. This is kind of a salty message. It sounds like I'm mad at a bunch of people. I'm not. But I want to tell you, clarity has got to come. Write the vision and make it plain that they who read it may run with it. Listen, nobody can possess anything if they don't fully understand it. You cannot possess a thing if you don't fully understand it. That's why Solomon said, and all by getting, get understanding. Sometimes, I tell you what, guys, go to Mark 8. Let me read. I was going to just quote it, but let me read it. This is my opinion, one of the biggest barriers to clarity. One of the biggest barriers to clarity is people that have past trauma. Okay? Because I'm trying to teach you to see things from the inside, to hide them in your soul, to see them in your spirit. But when your soul and your spirit has been wounded,

by life. Come on now, when molestations, when rapes, when abuses, when betrayals, when walking out, when divorces, when backbiting, when being stabbed, when being done wrong, when all those things begin, when being abandoned, when all those things begin to happen, they can really rob a person of inner clarity. And let me show you how concerned God is with making sure you have inner clarity. Because there's a difference, remember I told you 2 weeks ago, between vision and sight. Sight is limited, vision is limitless. Watch this right here. He came to Bethsaida, and they brought a blind man to him, and he begged him to touch him. He took the blind man by the hand, led him out of the town, and when he had spit in his eyes, by the way, first of all, really make sure you're anointed before you spit in somebody's eyes, all right? You got to look at what's going on here. This man wants a miracle. And the first thing Jesus did was disrupt his pattern. Sometimes it is so hard for God to do anything in your life in your familiar space. What does a blind person do? They count their steps. So when I want to go to this certain corner, it's 13 paces here, then it's 7 paces to the right. First thing Jesus did is grabbed a blind man who remembers all of his steps and takes him to an unfamiliar place. You just messed him up. Okay? Then, as soon as somebody takes you to an unfamiliar place, they spit in your eyes. This is a bad day, man. He said, I've had some bad days, but this one's really going downhill fast. Okay? He spit in his eyes, put his hands on him. And ask him if he saw anything. Catch this now, okay? Look, next verse. And he looked up and said, I see men like trees walking. Next verse. Then he put his hands on his eyes again and made him look up, and he was restored and saw everybody. The only time in 66 books in the Bible where God ever touched anybody twice. Why? Because he knew that healing this man's eyes would still leave him limited. And his handicap had led him to a place of trauma. His economy had been hurt by his handicap. His relational success had been hurt by his handicap. He sits on the corner. Everyone wants him out of the way. Everyone wants him to leave. He hears the jokes. He hears the kids joking. He hears the whispers of the adults. He knows nobody wants him. And it's day, trauma day. One after the other after one. He brings no value and he's wanted by no one. And Jesus immediately knows, if I just give him these back, his life really is not going to improve, but I got to heal everything that's happened to him on the inside. And when he opened up his spirit, he began to see the spirit realm. And he said, oh, I see men like trees walking. So Jesus took the time to heal him from his trauma before he would even heal his eyes. Why? Because if these are the only things you can see with, you still have no life.

0: The Bible says those that are in Christ are all sons, and each and every one of you have an inheritance, and you can call on the name of the Lord for everything that God has given you through Jesus Christ. He has given you every spiritual blessing in heavenly places in Christ Jesus.
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2: I hope that you're enjoying the telecast. I hope that you're enjoying the Word today. I have some exciting news to tell you. We have just been able to partner with a company that's going to allow us to be able to speak this message that you hear in over 30 languages. That has been a dream of mine for a long time, but maybe the technology wasn't there, or maybe the technology was just so expensive that the resources weren't there to be able to do it. But now, thanks to you and thanks to God providing through his people, we have been able to strike this deal, and I'm so excited. I don't know what I'm going to sound like in Mandarin. I don't know what I'm going to sound like in Slavic languages. I don't know what I'm going to sound like in Spanish, but I'm going to do my best. And maybe technology will help me out, but we're going to be able to get it to so many, get the word of God and the gospel to so many more people. Jesus left this command, make disciples of all nations. That's what we're about. Do we want people to get saved? Sure. But we are right here teaching the word of God to cultivate people's relationship with God and give them a toolbox with where they can fight in times of difficulty. Would you help us do that? Thank you to all of our monthly faithful givers, and to those of you who have never given before, maybe for the first time, maybe you want to give a one-time gift or even become a covenant partner to help us do what we do on a monthly and a yearly basis. Would you consider that? Would you pray about it? This is the gift that we're going to send you just to say thank you for being a part of this family, and thank you for all of your support of Ron Carpenter Television. And we endeavor to take these resources, see God like the 5 loaves and 2 fishes, multiply them, and take them as far all over the globe as we can take them. Thank you for your consideration in this matter, and thank you so much for your support here. I hope that you're enjoying this word. So let me get out of this, and let's get back to the Word of God.
0: Run. Plain is the first word. Run is the second word. Run. This is the hard one. That means God has already prearranged people to enter your life at the moment it becomes clear to you. If nobody's showing up, it's because it's still vague and ambiguous. When it becomes clear, I promise you, they will show up, because God already has a they, that they may run who reads it. When will they show up? When it's plain. Is this all right? This ain't deep, but am I helping anybody? Yeah, I got to make sure. Let your neighbor say, I know he's helping you. Come on. Proverbs 29:18. I think I got it right this time, guys. Where there is no vision or revelation, I like the the NIV better. The NIV says, where there is no vision, the people perish. The New King James says, where there's no revelation, the people cast off restraint. Oh, this is good. Where there is no vision, people cast off restraint and run wild. Well, you do whatever you feel, honey. Okay, and that's a person that has no vision. Vision does not let you do everything. Vision will make you defy your feelings. Yeah, I'm getting little patty cakes over here. Let me see if I can get some love back over here on this side.
2: I know it's a challenging message. I'm not mad at anybody. I'm not salty. I'm just trying to help you. You show me somebody where everything goes, I'll show you somebody who sees nothing. And the reason, my mentor, Miles Monroe, used to say this, where purpose is not known, abuse is inevitable. Where purpose or vision is not known, abuse is inevitable. If you don't have a vision for your marriage, you will abuse it. If you don't know the purpose and God's vision behind money, you will abuse it. If you don't know why God gave you that wife, you will abuse her. Where purpose and vision is not known, abuse is inevitable. If I don't know the purpose and vision behind this object right here, that it was made to amplify my voice so everybody could hear me, I might think it's a hammer and try to hang a picture with it. Because when I don't know purpose, abuse is inevitable. Abuse. That's what that means. You abnormally use something. And that's what people all over the world are doing with their life. They have no idea who God is. They have no idea who they are. They have no idea what God has put on the inside of them. They have no idea their potentials, their giftedness, and what their true purpose in life is. God has never downloaded a vision that they can see with clarity. So anybody, it's on. Anything, it's on. Whatever you want to drink, we'll drink it. Whatever you want to smoke, we'll smoke it. Whatever you want to go, well, go there, whatever you want to do, however late you want to stay. Everything goes because where there's no vision, there's no restraint. Can I have 5 more minutes? Raise your hands up if I got 5 more minutes. Throw 1 John 2:9 up there. I'll stop with this one. Sometime your restraint is not things. Sometime your restraint is people. And there are some of you in here that, might just ask a question. Mine has, in the last 5 years, on a level like probably never before, I think my wife sitting here, I think she would attest to that. How many of you feel like your life is losing people and your circle is shrinking? That is a great sign. Because the more you see what you're supposed to see, the more people will leave who can't go. Woo, Pastor Salty today. Woo, woo. They went out from us, but they were not of us. In other words, God said, don't sweat it if they leave you. They weren't supposed to be with you. God is so busy having to get people out of our life that we let in that were never supposed to be there. And then all of a sudden you got to go through all this hurt and this pain because God will break the relationship. They were not of us. If they had been of us, they would have continued. But they went out from us that it might be made known or manifest. They were never of you. When the vision becomes plain, the vision demands running. Hebrews talks about running the race with endurance. And he says these two things need to be done. You need to lay aside every weight and every sin that so easily besets you or sets you back. Every weight is not a sin. Every sin is a weight. And sometimes people and relationships are the biggest weights. I've seen people that are so needy for a relationship and to be accepted by a certain group of people that they will compromise their future just to be in a crowd. And I'm here to tell some of you that your next level in God will not be because of the people who stay, but because of the people who leave. And it will not be because of what you say yes to. It will be because of what you say no to. The Bible says, put aside every weight. I think most of the time they can be habits. Most of the time they're people. They're just people that you want to go so bad. And they can't. They can't. I got a fair amount of people that come to church and have church with me and worship with me. But I've lost a whole lot more than I've ever kept. Whole lot more. I've taught this before, but I don't know if I've ever taught it here. I talked about this in the first service, and act like they'd never heard me say it, so maybe I haven't told y'all. I talked to my pastors a lot about this in my fellowship. I used to think that God wanted me to hold on to everybody. When somebody would leave me in the early days, Hope would just about have to walk me through a 3-day funeral. It would devastate me, and I took it very personal. Because if I invested in people at a high level, and then it was just easy for them to walk away, that was almost like going through a death. I didn't take it well. And as I got older, I realized that people fall into two groups. They're the building or they're the scaffolding. Very few people will be a part of the permanent structure. So in your personal life, let me tell you something. The permanent structure will be few and will be select. And when you see them, you better cherish them and treat them right. Because there'll be very few people that go the distance. Jesus poured everything he had into 12 guys. And when it came down to him being put under investigation, everybody left him. He was all by him. I can't imagine the level of betrayal that he felt when he looked around and they wasn't anybody. Okay? If Jesus couldn't hang on to any of them, why do you think you're going to bat 1,000? Let them exit gracefully. Don't character assassinate. Don't get your friends together. And let's form opinions and teams. They were there, and thank God for what they brought to the table during that time. And now God's carrying them somewhere else. And God will use you to enter other people's lives. But that is the way running works. Am I helping anybody in my way? Okay. I'd like to take a moment just ask you, do you know Jesus as your personal Lord and Savior? Because all the teaching and all the broadcast in the world don't really mean anything to you if you don't have this personal relationship. I would love to know that before we signed off today, that people all over America and much of the world have asked Jesus Christ into their heart. It's very easy. It's not based on what you do. It's based on what he has done for you. And by simply putting your faith in him and saying this prayer, your life can change today, right here. Would you pray it with me? I thank you, Jesus, that you are mighty to save. And I thank you that you know my sins. You know where I am. You know how lost I am. You know how far you have to reach. But I believe you today can reach me, turn my life around, change me, and make me brand new. I believe you died and rose again to purchase the price for my sins and my salvation. And I ask you to come live in my heart and be my Lord and Savior. Wash me and cleanse me today, I pray. In Jesus' name, amen. If you prayed that prayer, write in, email us, let us know, because we want to know if your life has changed this way. Make this a part of your weekly, maybe your daily programming, and we'll do everything we can to take this new relationship and encourage you and help you build it as strong as it can be. And until next time, may God bless you richly. Thank you for being with us today. The Bible says those that are in Christ are all sons, and each and every one of you have an inheritance, and you can call on the name of the Lord for everything that God has given you through Jesus Christ. He has given you every spiritual blessing in heavenly places in Christ Jesus.
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0: you and I should just joyfully share our faith. And I believe the enemy wants to take that away from you. God keeps his promises. Sometimes we don't keep our promise. Sometimes people don't keep their promise when they give us a promise. But God is not that way. I believe the scriptures were fulfilled when Jesus Christ came to the earth and when he rose from the dead. I hope, I trust, I pray that you're encouraged in your faith, that you realize we have a God who keeps his promises. Because if God says it, that settles it. You can bank on it. And he's doing something in the background that you don't know, but you have to trust by faith. He is working this out. So all God's promises are yes and amen. He keeps his promises. And it's a good reminder for us as believers to know the word of God, the promises of God, and to apply those wonderful promises. It's so important that we, when we realize, you know, God's word is true, and then we apply it. And I would highly suggest, if you're not doing that, in the areas of your life that maybe there's a struggle, that you go through different things, find the scriptures that go with that, and just do your best to memorize it and quote it, and not just quote it, but apply the word of God. So many promises. Someone mentioned, I've read different places, you know, how many promises are there? And just someone said there's 8,810 promises in the Bible. Well, I didn't count them all, so I don't know, but that's what they're saying. There's over 8,000 promises of God. And so I put some together here, if we can do the smaller screen. But there's different promises. These are some of the ones I like to hold on to. Hebrews 13:5 says, for he himself said, I will never leave you or forsake you. So that's good to know. It's a promise. God will never leave us or forsake us. Philippians 4:6 says, be anxious for what? Nothing. Nothing. That's one of my favorite ones. It's a command. Be anxious for nothing. It's a promise. We don't have to be worried. Romans 8:1, another promise. There is therefore now no condemnation for those that are in Christ Jesus. So if you struggle with guilt and shame and all, there's therefore now no condemnation. Romans 8:28, one of my favorites. And we know all things are working together for good for those of us that love God, those that are called according to his purpose. I sometimes quote that daily. Why? Because when something goes wrong and I think, how is this going to work out? And by faith, and we know by faith, all things are working together for good for those of us that love God and are called according to his purpose. Powerful promise from God. Romans 8:31. If God is for us, what? Who can be against us? If God is on our side, why worry? Who can be against us? If God is for you, who can be against you? You don't have to worry about who's against you. And then one of my favorites, you hear me quote this a lot, Nehemiah 8:10, for the joy of the Lord is my strength. God's joy, the joy of our salvation gives us strength. Amen. So many promises. And so hopefully, you know, I know some people are taking pictures of this. And so hopefully you know the promises of God. And you apply the promises of God. In our text, Paul the Apostle was given a promise. And we're going to see that promise was fulfilled in the text that we're going to look at. And that's one of the things we're going to look at. So let's dive right in. Verse 1, it says, then Agrippa, King Agrippa, said to Paul, you are permitted to speak for yourself. So Paul stretched out his hands and answered for himself. So before we talk about that, I want to go right to last week, if you're here with us last week. So if you recall, last week, Paul the Apostle was standing before his accusers. Remember, he was standing before the governor Festus, and he was given his defense. If you recall, Festus, the governor, says, are you willing to go to Jerusalem? And so he knew he'd be dead if he went to Jerusalem. So he says, no, I appeal to Caesar. And then Festus says, you've appealed to Caesar. To Caesar, you must go. And so that's where we left off. And I want to summarize verses 13 to 27, basically 13 to 27 in chapter 25. So Festus, the governor, meets with King Agrippa, and they spoke about Paul's case. And see, Festus did not want to send Paul to the Caesar without some charges. And he didn't know what kind of crime that he committed. He didn't understand what he did wrong. So King Agrippa is an expert when it comes to Jewish law, Jewish customs, and he knows that. So he says, hey, can you please meet with Paul? I need your input. I need to know what to write to send him to Caesar. I don't want to send him to Caesar with nothing to say. I don't know why I send him to you. So I need to help me out. So Agrippa agreed to it, and he was eager to meet with Paul the Apostle. That's where we pick up our text back in verse 1. And so he answers for himself, and he speaks to him. And he's told Paul the Apostle, go ahead, you can speak. So Agrippa is King Agrippa. If you're a note taker, good note to take. This is King Herod Agrippa II. King Herod II Agrippa had a terrible family line. You realize that, right? His great-grandfather was the one that tried to kill Jesus when he was a baby. His grandfather was the one that beheaded John the Baptist. His father martyred, killed James, the first apostle that was killed. So they're a bunch of murderers. That's his family. So these guys, he's not a good guy. He married his sister. So he married, isn't that disgusting? He married his sister, Bernice. And then remember Drusilla? So actually Drusilla's his sister. So it's all in the family. They're all connected. So if you're a good note to take. But another note to take is he ruled in the territory northeast of Festus. So he had no jurisdiction. This is important. Please listen. He had no jurisdiction over Paul. So it's not like Paul's coming before him in a court case. It's not that at all. But Paul's coming before him just to give the gospel, really, and to have information. He has no jurisdiction whatsoever over Paul. That's a good note to take, to realize that. And then lastly, as I mentioned, he was an expert regarding Jewish theology and customs, and that's in our text. So that gives you a little bit of a background. So let's dive right in. And so Paul, talking to the king, he says, I think myself happy, King Agrippa, because today I shall answer for myself before you concerning all things of which I am accused by the Jews. Listen to this, especially because you are, can we say that word, expert in all customs and questions which have to do with the Jews. Therefore, I beg you, hear me patiently. Paul is finally standing in front of a ruler that understands the Jewish laws and customs. He didn't have that before. And so he's so excited. I believe that Paul the Apostle, he was just jumping out of his skin. Why? He's going to share the gospel with this man. And so did you see that word happy? He says, I think myself happy. He's like, I'm just so excited to be able to share with you. I want to bring this up for application for us. And I just wrote this. And it might seem elementary to you, but it's important. Joyfully share your faith. Joyfully share your faith. Do you realize that your faith, that the gospel is good news? And if you realize, wait, the faith that we have, what, we're going to heaven? We've been forgiven of all of our sins? Christ died for our sins. We have joy and peace and love. So we should, you and I, should just joyfully share our faith. And I believe the enemy wants to take that away from you. Paul the Apostle, in our text, joyfully shared his faith. He's like, I am so happy to talk to you. I couldn't wait to meet with you. And he said, wait a second. He didn't say, oh, your family are murderers. I know what your dad did. I know what your grandpa did. I know what your great-grandpapa did. He didn't go there. He joyfully shared the gospel of Jesus Christ. And it's a good reminder for us. It's a joy. You don't want to go around and share Jesus like, you need to know the Lord. It's like, what? Yeah, you need to know. Yeah, he saved you. He's on the cross. He died for your sins. You need to know Jesus. And just with no joy. No. We have the joy of the Lord that's our strength. Guess what? The world can't have the joy that you have without Christ. The world can't have the peace that you have without Christ. And he can't have the love. They cannot have love without Christ. And you and I should be the most joyful witnesses as we joyfully share our faith. Day by day, you and I can have joy. So I don't know if you noticed the brick. We bricked the little wall over here in the front. We're having so much fun, by the way. Don't worry, it's not costing a lot of money at all. So just so you know, we're doing a lot of the work ourselves. So it's fun. We're just having a great time. We're beautifying this place. But when we put the lights up, I bought some extra material because I don't like going back and forth to Home Depot. So we bought extra. And so we went to return some of the stuff that we bought. And Kathleen was with me, my wife, and she stood in line and said, okay, can you stay in line? I'll be right back. And by the time I came back, she's already talking to the guy behind the counter. And guess what she's doing? Sharing Jesus, inviting him to church. And this guy behind the counter, never seen him before. He says, yeah, I'm from Georgia. And so he's like, so check this out. So he said, where's your church? Yeah, I'm going to come visit y'all. And he's just all excited and all to talk to us about. And listen to this. I know exactly what he did. He was talking loud enough that all the employees could hear him. He's like talking about, I love Jesus. And he, you know, he died on the cross for our sins. And he's just talking to him like, and he's just got this big beaming smile on his face. And he's joyfully just talking to us. Where'd you say that church is? And I'm going to be there. And he's all excited. He's like, yeah, Jesus this and Jesus that. I'm like, that's how we all should be. Just what? Joyfully sharing our faith with others. Paul the Apostle was joyfully sharing with this murderer. His family are a bunch of murderers. But he didn't just go there. He went right to the joy and says, I'm so excited to tell you about my Jesus. Amen? Okay, verse goes with this real good. You know it well, Psalm 118:24. This is the day that the Lord has made. We will what? Rejoice in what? We will rejoice and be glad in it. This is the day that the Lord has made. We will rejoice and we'll be glad in it. That's a good verse to quote every day. Lord, this is the day that you made. I'm going to rejoice. And Lord, I'm not going to let anybody steal my joy away. I'm going to be glad in this wonderful day that you gave me here today. Amen. And I know you might say, well, Pastor Joe, you know, that's specifically talking about that when Christ came into the world and he came in, presented himself on the donkey. Yes, it is. Absolutely. As I believe that. I believe that's probably talking about the day that Jesus came in. This is the day they were shouting, Hosanna. I get it. But guess what? It applies every day. This is the day that the Lord has made. We should rejoice. Why the Bible says rejoice in the Lord? How often?
1: Always.
0: And if you missed it, he says, and again, I say rejoice. What's stealing your joy? Hopefully nothing. Okay, he joyfully shared, but don't miss this. I think myself happy, King Agrippa. Do you realize Paul the Apostle was told right after the road to Damascus when he met Christ and he surrendered his life to the Lord, he was told not only would he stand before the Gentiles and the children of Israel, but Ananias was told that he's a chosen vessel, and that he would also stand before kings. God fulfilled his promise. Put yourself in Paul's sandals. He didn't have shoes. Right? I mean, come on, think through this. He's standing there, he's like, oh, okay, who wants to talk to me? So you brought me in, he's got his chains on. Okay, who else am I going to talk to? You're going to talk to King Agrippa. He's like, King Agrippa? I know this guy. Wait. This is a fulfillment of the promise that God gave me, that I'm a chosen vessel of him. And not only will I stand before Gentiles, which he did, not only am I going to stand before the children of Israel, which he did, one day you're going to stand before kings. And God fulfilled that promise. He was standing before King Agrippa. And I'm sure he's like, God, you told me this would happen. You know, God makes us promises. Do you realize God always keeps his promises? You can bank on it. If it's in his word, you can bank on it. God can't lie. When he makes a promise, can you be encouraged today in the fact that God keeps his promises with all of us? If he says it, that settles it. You can trust him. And sometimes it takes a while to fulfill his promises in our lives, but we just hold on. That's why we walk by faith and we trust him. Okay, God, I don't know how you're going to work this out. Oh, yeah, Pastor Joe always uses that verse, Romans 8:28, and we know all things are working together for good for those that love God, those that are called according to his purpose. Lord, I don't know how you're going to do it. But it's a promise. You made a promise. Even this is going to work together for good. God keeps his promises. We don't always keep our promises, do we? Have you ever made a promise to God and you didn't keep it? I know before I knew Christ, I did that. I'd say, God, get me out of this. I promise I'll never do it again. And I meant it. But I did it again. I didn't know the Lord. I didn't have the power of the Holy Spirit. But God, you can trust. He'll never break a promise. Has anyone made you a promise and they didn't fulfill the promise that they said? I promise I'll do that. And it's like, really? You can't trust man. We all make mistakes. We're flawed. We're sinners. But God is not flawed. He is not a sinner. He'll always keep his promises to us. Be encouraged today. God keeps his promises. Sometimes we don't keep our promise. Sometimes people don't keep their promise when they give us a promise. But God is not that way. So you might remember I shared this before, but a while back, When I was like a year old in the Lord impressed on my heart strongly to go to my ex-girlfriend's house and share the gospel with her. Her name's Rose. I was my first girlfriend, spent many years with her. Matter of fact, we used to go to my brother-in-law, who's a Calvary pastor. We'd go to his Bible studies, and I started seeking the Lord. I said a prayer, but I just walked away from God. I left her and left, you know, the Bible study and didn't want anything to do with God. I just turned my back. So now I am impressed to go to her house. Strong, I kept getting stronger and stronger. Go to her house. And I'm like, well, I don't know where she lives. I know she lived with her parents, but she left years ago. And I don't know where she's at. I'll go to her parents' house. I go to the parents' house. I knock on the door. Guess who opens the door? Rose opens the door. I didn't expect to see her. She moved out. Well, I guess she moved back in. And I said, I went right to it. I just says, hi, Rose. She goes, she's looking like, what are you doing here? And I was like, I have to share something with you. I'm a born-again Christian. I've given my life to Christ. I just want to share. I believe the Lord wants me to share this with you, that you could be a Christian too. I surrendered my life to Christ. And her mouth dropped. Listen to what she said. I made a promise to God. The day Joe Pettick knocks on my door and says, I'm a born again Christian, is the day I'll surrender my life to you. I said, you literally said that? She goes, that was my prayer. She says, I thought it was impossible. That's how bad I was. She literally thought it was an impossibility. So she's like, okay, God, the day he died. And she literally said, knocks on my door and tells me I'm a born again Christian. That's the day I'll give my life to you and surrender my life and I'll serve you. And I says, you better get on your knees. Did she get on her knees? No. So I shared with her, shared my life with her, told her what's going on, how I got saved, prayed with her and all. And I don't know where she's at. She didn't pray to receive Christ. But, you know, sometimes we break our promises. But God never breaks his promises. I hope she's walking with the Lord. I don't know. I'm married right now. I'm not going to call and find out, but I hope so. We have a God that will never break a promise. Never. We have so many scriptures to go over with that, and I'll just throw out a few. Joshua 21:45. Not a word failed of any good thing which the Lord had spoken to the house of Israel. All came to pass. When God makes a promise, it'll come to pass. Not one good word will fail. And there's going to be times, listen, in your life, in my life, God will make you a promise and he'll put something in your heart. He'll put his desire upon your heart. Delight yourself also in the Lord. Psalm 37:4 says, delight yourself also in the Lord and he will give you the desires of your heart. And so realize God doesn't play with our hearts. There's maybe the Lord's put something in your heart that he's going to accomplish, he's going to do. Hold on to that. Keep praying for that because God keeps his promises. Hebrews, I had to put an S in there. It was spelled out Hebrew. So Hebrews 10:23. For he who promises is what? He is faithful. If he makes a promise, he's faithful. He's going to bring it to pass. Hold on to those promises that God has made. Again, has God spoken something to you? Has he made it clear to you? Trust that he will accomplish it. He is faithful who promises. Another great one when we talk about the promises of God. Psalm 121:2. Psalmist writes, my help comes from who? The Lord who made heaven and earth. Well, I realize the one that makes you the promises can do whatever he can. Or, excuse me, he can do whatever he wants because he can do anything he wants. Why? He's God. He's the one that made heaven and earth. He will not allow your foot to be moved. He who keeps you shall not take naps. He who keeps you will not slumber. That's what it means. He doesn't sleep. He doesn't take naps. Wouldn't that be terrible? You in a crisis? You go, God, I really need your help right now. And you're... He doesn't sleep. He doesn't need to sleep. We need to sleep. He doesn't slumber. And he is the one that created everything. You might even think, this is impossible. How can this happen? There's been many times in my life, God will put something in my heart. I'm like, that's impossible. How is that going to happen? Remember, Brenda Garcia's here with Larry. Remember when we had the flyover at the Labor of Love Music Fest, right? God put that in our hearts that he's going to do a military flyover. We're like, how is that going to happen? God? And so we prayed and we prayed and we prayed. Literally, a general called me up and said, how many planes do you want? I was like, Father, Son, Holy Spirit, three. How about three? Yeah, it's provided. Don't worry about the fuel. Someone already told me they're going to pay for the fuel too. You don't have to pay anything. There was something he put in our heart. Just bizarre. It's like, really? The Harvest Crusade people called us. How did you get that contact? We want to fly over too. But they couldn't do that in Anaheim. They don't do flyovers because of the position of where it's at. But I'm just saying, God will put things in your heart. You're like, how is that going to happen? He made heaven and the earth. He can do anything he wants. He's God. Amen. Well, we're going too fast. Don't look at that. My manner of life from my youth, which was spent from the beginning, he's talking to King Agrippa, Paul, among my own nation at Jerusalem. All the Jews know. Everybody knew who Paul was. He's saying, King Agrippa, check it out. They know who I am. They knew me from the first. If they're willing to testify, if they're here right now, that according to the strictest sect of my religion, I lived a Pharisee. He's like, I was probably the most religious person on the earth. I was a Pharisee of Pharisees. When it came to the law, I held it to the strictest. Every dot and tittle, I did everything. I lived a strict life before God, religiously. So he's trying to explain who he is and all that he did before he met Christ. And so he's given his testimony to the king, and he's joyfully telling him about how he was converted. So as we think of that, and I just want to, you know, bring some current event stuff in today as we think of, you know, how Paul gets this opportunity joyfully. And I just want to bring some things, current things that are going on right now to let you know. Do you realize that there's a battle against Christianity? So Paul goes on, and now I stand and am judged for the hope of the promise, there's the word again, made by God to our fathers, to this promise that God made. Our 12 tribes earnestly serve God night and day, and they hope to attain. For this hope's sake, King Agrippa, I am accused by the Jews. Paul's saying, my crime, I believe the scriptures. God made a promise the Messiah would come. He came. God made a promise that he would rise up from the dead. He rose from the dead. And so I believe in context, we'll look at that. But the promise he's talking about, the hope he's talking about, the hope of the Messiah and the hope of the resurrection from the dead, he's saying, that's my crime. You want to know what I did wrong, what I'm being accused of? I believe the scriptures. Not only that, listen, I believe the scriptures were fulfilled when Jesus Christ came to the earth and when he rose from the dead. That's my crime. And that's what he's communicating to the king. That's my crime. Do you realize, and most of you probably realize this already, but over 300 prophecies or promises in the Old Testament have been fulfilled by Jesus' first coming? 300. That's a lot. And I put down just a few here, you know, Genesis 3:15 was fulfilled, Isaiah 7:14, the foretelling of that Jesus would be born of a virgin, Isaiah 53, he'd be a suffering savior, Micah 5:2, that he'd be born in Bethlehem, Psalm 22 gives vivid imagery, it talks about how he was crucified. Zechariah 9:9, a prophecy that he would come riding in on a donkey. These are just a few, but there's over 300. It's a good study to do, to look at all the different promises, the prophecy that Jesus fulfilled. And you might know this already, but mathematically speaking, the probability that one person could fulfill just 8 of the 300 prophecies that he fulfilled would be 10 to the 17th power. 10 to the 17th power. John Jackson shared this part with me, and I'll share something else. He looked it up, and it's if you count that in minutes, it would be equal to 10 to the 17th power, 190 billion years. Okay, how about this? I mean, our mind can't even fathom that. 10 to the 17th power? That's like just, it's like impossible that some, even 8 prophecies, he fulfilled over 300. You might have heard this before. It would be like, somebody uses this as an analogy to 10 to the 17th power. It would be like taking the state of Texas and filling, listen, the state of Texas with silver dollars, 2 feet high. And taking one of those silver dollars and putting an X on it, Go on a plane, fly in there, drop it there. Then, not only that, don't just drop it on the top. Let somebody mix it all in, completely mix it in all the way around the state of Texas. So you can't even do that, but let's just go with it. Then you take a person and you would blindfold him. And if he walked through the state of Texas and the very first one he picked up would be the one with the X, that's 10 to the 17th power. In other words, impossible. Jesus fulfilled 300, not 8. Jesus fulfilled the prophecies, one after another, born in Bethlehem, die upon the cross, was bruised for our transgressions. He died for the sins of the world. Jesus Christ fulfilled the prophecies, one after another. You can trust your Bible. You can trust the fact that the one that was spoken of, and that's what Paul was on trial for. That's what Paul was being accused of. It's like, I met the one that rose from the dead. On the road to Damascus, I had an experience with him. He said, Saul, Saul, why are you persecuting me? And then he says, who are you, Lord? He says, I'm Jesus of Nazareth, the one you're persecuting. He met him, the one he read about for so long. And he's trying to convince this ruler, this king, that this is the one. And he's sharing his faith with this king, as was foretold that he would one day. Fascinating stuff, guys. Last verse, verse 8. So he makes it personal. Guys, this is so important. When you share your faith, just make it personal. So he's making it personal to the king. He goes, why should it be thought incredible by you, king, that God raises the dead? You know the scriptures. You know the scriptures out there. You know that he would rise from the dead. You realize the fact there's scriptures that are there that make it clear the Messiah would come someday. So how about you, king? What do you believe? And what happens? Come back next week. And we'll see. Or read ahead is even better. Does Agrippa come to Christ? Does he listen? Does he take heed to the scriptures? Well, read ahead or come back next week and we'll talk about that. But for now, God keeps his promises. I hope, I trust, I pray that you're encouraged in your faith, that you realize we have a God who keeps his promises. You read it, you realize the fact his word is true. You can apply it and you can bank on the fact God will fulfill his promises. He's on our side, he's for us, and yes, he is working out everything in your life for good. If you love him, if you're called according to his purpose, I don't care what situation you're in right now. Maybe you're going through a difficult time. Maybe you're having some troubles. Can I encourage you, keep your eyes off your trouble, put your eyes on him, and trust in the promises of God. Because if God says it, that settles it. You can bank on it. He loves you. He's for you. He's on our side. And he's doing something in the background that you don't know. But you have to trust by faith. He is working this out. And he does love you. So be encouraged, church. Look up, because our redemption draws near.

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4: Oh, let the Son of God enfold you with His Spirit and His love. Let Him fill.
3: The Bible speaks of the blessings that come to the person who will delight himself in God's Word. 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
5: This morning we'd like to draw your attention to the 8th chapter, beginning with verse 8. So they read in the book, in the law of God distinctly. And they gave the sense. They caused them to understand the reading. And Nehemiah, who was the governor, Ezra, who was the scribe, and the Levites that taught the people, said unto all the people, this day is holy unto the Lord your God. Mourn not, nor weep. For all of the people were weeping when they heard the words of the law. Then he said unto them, go your way, eat the fat, drink the sweet. Send portions unto them for whom nothing is prepared. For this day is holy unto our Lord. Neither be ye sorry, for the joy of the Lord is your strength. To sort of set the scene for this, Nehemiah had come back and he had led the tremendous project of the rebuilding of the walls and the setting up of the gates so that the city of Jerusalem was again a fortified city. The people found security and safety within the walls. Their enemies could no longer harass them as they had been in the past. Having now established the security from a physical standpoint, they decided to establish or reestablish the security from a spiritual standpoint by reading the people the law of the Lord. And so the people assembled together in the area in front of the water gate. And there on a little platform that had been built for that purpose, Ezra stood. And he opened the scroll of the law of the Lord, and he began to read distinctly the law of the Lord, the first five books of Moses. Beginning in the morning, they read until midday. And as he read it distinctly, there were those priests that were giving to the people the meaning and the understanding of the scriptures. The Bible says the entrance of God's word gives light. And as God's word began to give light and understanding to them, first of all, of the character and the nature of God, they realized that He was the Creator, that He was a holy God, that He was a God who kept His covenant and his promises with his people. And they recognized that God had established the covenant whereby he would be their God and they would be his people. He even spoke to them of their failure of

That takes a greater miracle. It's quite easy to see others' faults. I can look around, see all kinds of faults this morning. But I don't look at myself, you see. I don't see my faults very well. Yours are very obvious. Mine I try to keep quite concealed. But it is that way, isn't it? How clearly we can see the flaws in others and how we're prone to just sort of excuse what we are or what we do, and we fail to really see our own guilt. That takes a work of the Spirit. And God's Spirit was at work with these people. Not only did they see the failure of their fathers, they saw their own failures and realizing their own guilt before the Lord. As God's Spirit was showing them these things, they began to weep over their failure. We're told that godly sorrow bringeth repentance. There is a sorrow that is not a godly sorrow. It doesn't create any change within the individual. I would imagine if you would take a poll at San Quentin and ask all of the men there how many of you are sorry, you'd probably get 100%. You know, that's a sorry place to be. But if you could take a true poll, how many are sorry that you committed the crime? Not all are sorry that they committed the crime. They're all sorry that they got caught committing the crime. In fact, while they're sitting there, many of them are planning to go back out and to do it in a more perfected way this time. They realize where they made the slip up the last time, and next time they're not going to slip up there, and thus they're just planning to go out and do the same things over, only in a more clever, concealed way. If the sorrow is of God, if it comes from the conviction of the Spirit in your heart, then there will be changes. There are going to be tremendous changes when the sorrow is of a godly sort, because that is what brings the change. Now, these people were beginning to experience godly sorrow as they heard the word of God. And they began to weep. They began to mourn. And so when Nehemiah saw this work of God's Spirit, saw that they were weeping and mourning with a godly sorrow, he was excited. He said, hey, party time. Go home and have a feast, because God is working. This is a day that's holy unto the Lord, and God is beginning his work, and it's not time to weep now, but it's time to rejoice, and the joy of the Lord will be your strength. What a glorious day it is when we come to the end of ourselves, when we come to the end of our manipulations, of our own endeavors to solve the issues, and we just realize, I can't do it. And you stand there before God knowing you're guilty, but knowing you're helpless, and you just weep over this misery that you've brought upon yourself and others because of your disobedience to God. And God's Spirit begins to work, and God's Spirit by his word begins to cleanse your life and change you. And oh, glorious day, this is the beginning of a whole new era. This is the beginning of a new life. God is going to work, and the joy of the Lord will be your strength. So, God gives us joy, which is an experience of the Spirit that is not a variable. It doesn't change with my circumstances. The joy of the Lord is something that I experience as the result of relationship with him. Now, my circumstances outwardly can be horrible, but yet the joy of the Lord is still my strength, and the joy of the Lord sees me through those bad circumstances. Bringing us into fellowship, the purpose of God, in order that through fellowship, what? We might have fullness of joy. John said, these things we write unto you. Well, he said, that which we have seen and heard, talking about Jesus, we've declared unto you, that you might have fellowship with us, and truly our fellowship is with the Father and his Son, Jesus Christ. And these things

0: write we unto you that your joy may be full. That you can come into a fellowship with God and through that have a fullness of joy. Jesus related that fullness of joy to abiding in him and his word abiding in you in John chapter 15. Relationship. If you abide in me, my word abides in you. You bring forth much fruit and your joy will be full. In the 16th chapter, again, the relationship in prayer. Henceforth you've asked nothing in my name. Ask that you might receive, that your joy might be full in relationship to our prayer life and in our communion with God. God wants your life to be filled with joy. Peter says it's a joy unspeakable or indescribable. It's full of glory. This joy is my strength. It is an abiding experience that I have as I fellowship with God and with Jesus Christ. And so the ultimate work of God is to bring me into that joy. And sometimes it takes sorrow. It takes a recognition of my own failure. It takes a conviction of the Spirit upon my heart for my sin and a turning over of myself and my situation to God that I might see him work. And as I see the work of God, I feel and experience that fullness of joy. Isaiah, when he was writing concerning the Messiah, said that he would give to those who mourn in Zion beauty for ashes, the oil of joy for their mourning, and the garment of praise for the spirit of heaviness. Sometimes we look at people's lives and we see just nothing but a burned out shell. It's amazing how people can burn out even at young ages. They just give themselves over to the pursuit of the flesh. And I've seen young people in their 20s whose lives are just burned out. They're gone. And it seems rather tragic that at 22, 23 years, your life can be such a burned out mess. Just ashes are all that are there. But Jesus came to give beauty for ashes. To take those lives that have been burned out and to work in them his work of grace, his work of love. To change and transform and to make of them something valuable and something beautiful. I love this analogy that we find so often in the scripture of the potter and the clay. God the potter, I'm the clay. Clay is such a common substance that in its natural state, it's almost worthless. There's just so much of it. Very common. But through the skilled hands of a potter, that bit of common clay can be transformed into a priceless vessel. A vessel with priceless beauty. Something of utilitarian value. And so my life, touched by the Spirit of God, touched by the power of Christ, is being changed into something that is valuable. Something that is of worth as God works in me and as God works in you. Beauty for ashes, the oil of joy for mourning, the garment of praise for the spirit of heaviness. These people were beginning to experience that work of God. They had seen themselves in the light of God's righteousness and holiness. They had seen their failure. And as Jesus said, blessed are they that mourn, for they shall be comforted. And so when they began to mourn over their failure, over their sin, Nehemiah said, hey, this is a day of the Lord. This is a day holy unto the Lord. This is a day God is working. This is a day to rejoice. Go home. Let's have a feast. God's at work. How tragic it is that man so often gets caught in a vice, a habit, a pattern, and he begins to go downhill, destroying himself and others around him. So often a person will say to me, but it only affects me. It doesn't affect anybody else, you know. That person that's going down, he's dragging others down too. For everyone that's taken down, there's a heartbroken mother. There's a heartbroken dad. Sometimes there are just children that are totally just messed up because of what is happening. Sin is a very insidious thing. It has a very blinding effect upon people. Others around can see what's happening to you, but you can't see what's happening to yourself. You live in sort of an illusory type of a world. You think you're still managing. You think that you're still maintaining. You think that things are still all right. But those around you can see that it's affecting you. It's affecting your efficiency. Start into alcoholism. No alcoholic really believes that he is in the beginning stages. He lives in a world of deception. He deceives others, and he's also deceived himself. And you can see him going down, and it's tragic because you want to reach out and help him, but he doesn't feel he needs any help. He feels that he knows what he's doing. He's able to maintain. And he's deceived himself into thinking that he can maintain. Person that gets into drugs. The insidious thing about drugs is that the first thing that it attacks is the will center of your life. It takes away your willpower. And thus you can so quickly become a victim, addicted, as the drugs take away your will to resist. And you're caught in that vice, that trap. And your life begins to deteriorate. And you become a con artist. You lie to your mother. You steal from your mother. You do all kinds of horrible things to feed the vice that's taken hold of your life. And you're almost gone. Yesterday, I had a young fellow come by, shaking, under the influence of drugs. He's been strung out on coke for a long time, and he's hitting bottom. His one brother committed suicide about a year ago. His other brother committed suicide this last week. They had services yesterday, and this guy's at the bottom. And he came for help. But even as he came, he was under the influence. And so as I talked to him and I prayed with him, I said, I pray that the day will come when I can add another chapter to the book Harvest, your chapter. The story of what God has done in your life, transforming and changing you. You see, that's what the gospel is all about. As we sang, ruined lives, broken pieces. This is why he died on Calvary. This is why Jesus died. For ruined lives and broken pieces, shattered lives. And these people were living in a sinful state. They had turned from God. And when the law of God was read, they saw where they were and they realized their sin. And they began to cry and weep. And Nehemiah, recognizing the work of God, said, oh, let's rejoice. God's at work. And when God's at work, you know there are going to be radical changes taking place very soon. As God's work of love and grace begins to free from the power of darkness and to begin to work God's grace and God's love in that individual's life, and the touch of the potter begins to transform that ugly bit of clay into a glorious vessel that can be filled with the Spirit of God and used in a mighty way of by bringing God's love and grace to others. And that's what the gospel is all about. Nehemiah said, the joy of the Lord will be your strength. How much strength we find in the joy of the Lord. Strength to go through the dark nights. Strength to go through those difficult experiences. To go through the grieving over the loss. But the joy of the Lord maintains and strengthens us because we know that God is at work. And God is going to do His work and complete that work that He has begun in my life. And so the joy of the Lord is a constant experience that I have as I see God working. And I know that He's going to bring to pass His perfect plan. Where I might give up, where I might despair, where because of my own weakness I want to throw in the towel, because I know God and I know the power of God, and because of my relationship with Him, His joy fills my life and it's my strength. I can go on, I will go on. For the Lord will strengthen me. The joy of the Lord will sustain me. And I will come out in victory because I'm walking in His path. The wise man will always look down the road to see where the path is leading. It's a fool that just runs blindly down the road, not knowing where it's going. Solomon, that wise man, said, there is a path that seems right to man, but the end of it is death. Jesus said, strive to enter in at the straight gate, for straight is the gate and narrow is the way that leads to life. You see, one path leads to death, one path leads to life. He said, broad is the gate, broad is the way that leads to destruction. There is a path that leads to destruction. It's a broad path. There's a broad gate. And there are fools standing at the gate saying, come on over. No problem, man. Look how many. Everybody's doing it, you know. And like one of our state representatives recently, in consideration of a bill to tighten the laws against pornography, said, there is no real pornography because everything has an educational value to it. God help us to look down the path to see where the path is going. And not just to take the path because everybody seems to be turning in on it. But look down the road, where will the path lead you? You begin that path of snorting a little coke. You begin that path of this or that or the other, and it may look enticing and attractive, but down the road, it's destruction, it's death. And some of you are down the road, and you know what I'm talking about, and you've begun to experience within your own life the destructive influences that have taken hold and are destroying you. But that's where the gospel of Jesus Christ comes in, to give you beauty for ashes, to change your life, to transform your life, to fill your life with joy as you see God begin to do His work in taking you out of the pit and out of the miry clay and placing your feet upon the rock and establishing your goings. The people were weeping. The Spirit of God was working in their heart through the Word of God. It had touched their hearts. They saw their failures. They began to weep, and Nehemiah said, go home, feast. Let's party. God's working. Things are going to be changed very soon. And the moment you turn it over to God, things are going to be changed very soon, because you're going to see beauty for ashes. Shall we pray? Father, we thank you today for your grace and for your love towards us. We thank you, Lord, for the work of your Spirit within our hearts. As through the Word you reveal yourself and you reveal ourselves to us. And Lord, we see your total faithfulness, your goodness, and we see our failure. And God, we're sorry that we have failed you. We're sorry, Lord, for the things that we have done that were displeasing. The areas of the flesh where we did not bring it under the control of the Spirit. The damage, the destruction. But, oh God, work in us today as we place the broken pieces in your hands. We ask you, Lord, to put it together. Make something beautiful, Lord. Something useful out of our lives. In Jesus' name we pray. Amen. Shall we stand? Some of you today may say, Chuck, you were really talking right to me. My life is in such a mess today, I can't believe it. I really don't know where to go, where to turn. I came here this morning out of desperation. You're not here by accident. God has already begun his work in your life. He drew you here this morning. He drew you here that you might hear his gospel, his good news. That though your sins be as scarlet, you can be as white as snow. That God can take your life and the mess that you've made of your life, and he can still work and put together the broken pieces and bring beauty out of the ashes. May the Lord be with you and watch over you and keep you this week. And may you experience the joy of the Lord as your strength in the midst of the trials, the testings, whatever we have to go through. May God's joy in our hearts be our strength and our power in Jesus' name. The Lord bless thee.
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7: Have your Bibles, if you would open with me this morning to 2 Thessalonians chapter 2. 2 Thessalonians chapter 2, we'll be picking up this morning in verse 13 as we consider together a reminder we all need. 2 Thessalonians chapter 2, beginning in verse 13, if you would follow along with me as we read from the Word of God. But we are bound to give thanks to God always for you, brethren, beloved of the Lord, because God from the beginning chose you for salvation through sanctification by the Spirit and belief in the truth, to which he called you by our gospel for the obtaining of the glory of our Lord Jesus Christ. Therefore, brethren, stand fast and hold the traditions which you were taught, whether by word or our epistle. Shall we pray together? Father, thank you for your word, Lord, and what it has within it. Every time we open it, Lord, there is something that you have for us. Oh, God, speak to us today. But we just come humbly, a desire to learn, to grow, and we ask this in Jesus' name. Amen. The word discouragement is defined as a loss of heart and hope that weakens our confidence, it drains our joy, and it makes us question whether continuing is worth it. The word itself means to remove courage. Discouragement often comes when prayers seem unanswered, or progress feels slow, or challenges seem constant. And when we are discouraged, we may feel an inward heaviness that we cannot fully articulate. There is a spiritual weariness, often accompanied by the thought that all our efforts no longer seem meaningful. And if we entertain that thought, your mind can grow doubtful, your heart will grow heavy, and your will be defeated. In fact, in Proverbs chapter 13, verse 12, it says this: hope deferred makes the heart sick. And that's exactly where the Thessalonian believers were. False teaching had shaken them. Confusion about the end times had stirred fear. Their confidence was being eroded, and discouragement was quietly at work. And therefore, the Apostle Paul not only cleared up the confusion that was caused by the false teachers and clarified their theology, but he also strengthened their hearts to overcome discouragement by reminding them of what God had already done for them. In verses 13 and 14, we find what some have called a system of theology in miniature, transformed into the same image from glory to glory, just as by the Spirit of the Lord. It's a process from glory to glory. We see it. We know what the goal is, but it's the Spirit of God working in my life to make me that way. We don't naturally start out humble. We naturally start out arrogant. And we need the Spirit of God to work into us the character and the life of Christ. And he does that through sanctification. Maybe today you're a little bit discouraged because you don't see the growth that you'd like to see. It takes time. It's a process. I was reading to the pastors this morning a devotional before we started our services about John Newton and how he remembered what he was like before he knew Jesus. And one of his comments was, oh, I am so thankful that I'm not what I used to be. He had this testimony as basically a human trafficker and was just a miserable man in sin. And yet God had saved him. And although he was grieved by what he once was, he praised God that he wasn't that any longer. There was a work being done. And there's a work being done in us, sanctified by the Spirit. Do not lose heart in well-doing. You will reap, the Bible says. God is working in you. So what do? You yield to that work. Sometimes that work is painful. Have you ever noticed that? When God is working in your life, when you yield yourself to the Lord and say, you know what, Lord, this is my prayer. Make me like Jesus. Sometimes we sing it. Make me like you, Lord. That is my desire. That is my prayer. And God takes us up on that. And it's not like he just says, oh, you want to be like Jesus? Let me get the Jesus dust and just, there you go. Now you're just like Jesus. And that's not how it works. I want to be loving like Jesus. You do. Oh, it's so good. It's a great desire. Here's somebody that's very difficult to love, and I want you to learn to love like Jesus. You know, I just want to be humble like Jesus. All right, I'm going to bring you into some circumstances that are going to require a tremendous amount of humility. I wasn't thinking that. I just want to be compassionate like Jesus. Well, I'm going to bring you some people into your life that are going to, I'm going to use to show you how to be compassionate. They're a burden. No. God's wanting to teach you compassion. This is how the Spirit of God works in our life. And so I yield to it. How does this work come about? He says, this sanctifying work of the Spirit in verse 13 comes through belief in the truth. When Paul arrived in Thessalonica and began ministering there, it says in 1 Thessalonians chapter 2, verse 13, the way they responded. Listen to what it says. It says that they received the word of God, which you heard from us, and you welcomed it, not as if it was the word of men, but as it is in truth, the word of God, which also effectively works in you who believe. The word of God works for who? Those who believe it. Those who don't believe it, it doesn't work. Those who believe it, it works. The word of God works effectively in those who believe it, not in those who do not believe it. It is when they believed what was presented to them, the truth of God's word, that they understood we are loved, we are chosen, we are set apart by God. It was through faith, it was through belief in the gospel. Let me ask you, do you believe that this works? I think you do, or you wouldn't be here. I believe that this works, or I wouldn't preach it. The people say, well, I don't believe that. That doesn't work. Because you don't believe it. It's when you believe it and you act on it and you receive it, it works. It works. God's word works. They were loved, chosen, set apart, but also, Paul said, they were called by God. Look at verse 14. To which he called you by our gospel for the obtaining of the glory of our Lord Jesus Christ. He called you. Being called by God means that God lovingly invites us to follow him and receive salvation. God's call, it's not just a general announcement. It is a personal invitation. He's calling you. The question is whether or not you have responded to the call. Have you ever received a call and thought, nah, not answering that. And you just quickly, voicemail. Maybe because you didn't recognize the person, or maybe you did. And you went, I don't want to talk to them right now. I'll get back to them. You've done it. I have also. And you, if you're the person calling, you know, they sent me to voicemail. I know how it works. That's the first call. Because if it goes all the way and then it picks up, you know, maybe they didn't have their phone. Or maybe they wanted you to think they didn't have their phone. I've also thought that. My whole point with that silly illustration is this. Somebody called, you pick it up. The Lord's saying, I'm calling you. And the call of God is this plea to be reconciled to him. He loves you. It's a loving, gracious invitation to follow him. Have you responded to that call? Those of you who have responded to that call, where were you when you heard the call of God? Where were you when the Spirit of God just took the Word of God and hit you right in the heart and just, you realized, I need Jesus, and you responded? Where were you when you heard the call? Were your ears open? And what was that like? I remember where I was when I heard the call of God. A personal invitation to follow him. You know, in Matthew chapter 22, Jesus tells a parable about the call of God. In the parable of a wedding, a feast. And as the parable goes, it illustrates a heavenly truth. And the parable is this. There was a king, Jesus said, who was holding a wedding feast for his son. And so he sent out invitations. You ever gotten those invitations for the wedding? They just save the date. Oh, look at them. They're so cute. You get those invitations and you respond to go to that wedding. Well, they were hand delivered, these invitations. And the response to the invitation varied. There were some who just flat out refused to come. No interest, not coming. Have a great wedding. Not really. They didn't even care. No response whatsoever. Then there were others, they made excuses. Yeah, we'd love to come, but we've got to, a thing. We can't, same date. We just scheduled it when we got this invitation. We can't come. They made excuses why they weren't going to come, in other words. We're not coming. And then there were others, when the messenger showed up, they mistreated them. They beat them. They hurt them. They wounded them. Well, that's not very nice. As this parable unfolds, eventually the invitation goes out to everyone. But the fact is, when the call went out from the king on behalf of his son, it's basically the father sending an invitation on behalf of his son. There were people that just flat out refused. I want nothing to do with Jesus. Others that said, maybe sometime later on when I get around to it. I got some things I want to do. And then others that just were violently opposed to even thinking you would invite me to your feast. The call went out. It was gracious. It was wide. It was real. But not everybody responded. I think of the calling of God. I think of Jesus calling his disciples. I always love reading through the Gospels and seeing when Jesus called the disciples. It always ministers to me. When Jesus said, come and follow me, and I will make you become fishers of men. And how they responded to the call and just dropped everything and followed Jesus. They heard the call, they responded to the call. The call of God goes out through the preaching of the gospel and the work of the Holy Spirit, and God seeks to draw men's hearts to himself, and he offers grace and he offers forgiveness and a new beginning in Christ. The call goes out, but you have to respond to it. In the book of Hebrews chapter 3 in verses 7 and 8, the writer of Hebrews declared, therefore, the Holy Spirit says, make note of that. The Holy Spirit says, who's calling? The Spirit of God is calling. Today, not later, but today, if you will hear his voice, do not harden your hearts as in the day of rebellion, in the day of trial, in the wilderness. It is possible when the call comes to harden your heart, to just refuse it. Here, the exhortation is, don't refuse the call of God. Do not harden your heart. If you can, hear his voice. There may be some even here today watching, listening, and God has been calling you and you've been resisting the call of God. Friend, don't harden your heart, because at some point your heart will become solidified. Respond to the call of God. There's no need to be discouraged today if you know that you're loved by God, chosen by God, set apart for his purposes, called to be with him. Because one day, and this is what Paul mentions now, that we will be glorified in God. Again, verse 14, it says, for the obtaining, you were called for what purpose? For the obtaining of the glory of our Lord Jesus Christ. This is so amazing to me. The future for the child of God is more than we could even imagine. The glory that awaits. Paul would say that the present sufferings of this world, he said, are not worthy to be compared with the glory that shall be revealed. They're not even in the same category. They're not even in the same area. They're not even, they can't be compared. There is no comparison to what we experience here to what is awaiting us there. Glory. We haven't seen it. We read about it. We know that it's promised to us. The Bible says in Colossians chapter 3, verse 4, it says, when Christ, who is our life, appears, then we shall appear with him in glory. In glory. What happens when we obtain this glory, receive this glory of our Lord Jesus Christ? Well, for one thing, make a note of this, we will be like Jesus. 1 John chapter 3, verse 2 says, beloved, now we are children of God, and it has not yet been revealed what we shall be, but we know that when he is revealed, we shall be like him, for we shall see him as he is. We're going to be like him, like Jesus. To be glorified one day. What does that mean? Here's what it means. It means that our sinful nature will be gone. I can't even imagine what it would be like to not have a sinful nature. It's been with me since I came into the world. Not sin? Not have a tendency to, or desire to, or a temptation to? That whole part of us that we crucify daily and put down with the power of the Spirit and fight against? There's no fight anymore. You just live in perfection and doing the will of God perfectly? Yes, that is glory. I don't know anything about that right now. I desire that. I long for that. I strive toward that in the Spirit, but I've never experienced a life without a sin nature. Well, guess what? When you're in glory and you're like Jesus, that's not a part of your life anymore. It's gone. How about this? Also, our bodies will be transformed. Right there, people are like, oh, praise God. Yes, Jesus. Oh, man, this knee is just, whatever your thing is, new body. People are doing their best to try to keep this thing running, replacing it with parts and, you know, but there, it's perfect. New hips, new knees is what I'm referring to, please. New eyes. God's coming for me in parts. But in glory, that's everything's brand new, perfect. And here's something else that is amazing about glory. We are going to be in perfect fellowship with God. Do you know in the book of Genesis, in the very beginning, before sin entered the world, that man was walking with God in the cool of the day, speaking to him face to face. That will be restored. In Revelation, it talks about they will see his face and his name shall be upon their foreheads. I mean, just the absolute unrestricted fellowship. It is so hard to process this side of glory, but it is the future of the child of God, what the word of God says. We are going to obtain and be a part of the glory of the Lord Jesus Christ. Glory means transformation. Romans chapter 8, verse 17 says this, if children, and we are, then that means we are heirs, joint heirs with Christ, if indeed we suffer with him, that we might also be glorified together. We're going to be glorified. He completes the work, but it's going to happen. This is our inheritance. Christ's glory is our inheritance. Reserved. Nothing can touch it. And also, we will reign with Christ, the Bible says. 2 Timothy chapter 2, verse 12 says, if we endure, we shall also reign with him. In other words, our glory shared with Christ's glory, it's victory. It's a shared victory with Christ. Everything that is his, he shares with us for all of eternity. In light of the glorious future that God has promised, Paul now calls the church to live with spiritual stability. Again, remember, they were being bombarded by false teaching. They were being shaken. They were troubled. Paul said, hey, listen, remember who you are, that you are loved, that you are chosen, that you are set apart, that you are called, that one day you will be glorified. Now, keep that in the forefront of your mind. Know that. Remember that. And then the response to that is in verse 15. We're almost through. Here's what he says. Therefore. You know that therefore is a connection word. Whenever you see the word therefore, it connects you to what is it there for? The previous verses. In other words, because of everything I've just told you about who you are and what awaits you, therefore, this is now our response. Stand fast and hold the traditions which you were taught, whether by word or our epistle. In light of what's coming, Paul said, I want you to stand fast. The word stand fast means to persevere, to stand firm. Don't move from this. Whether pressure or confusion or discouragement, stand fast in what you know. You know that this is something that Paul exhorted the churches that he pastored over and over? Almost every letter, he says the same thing. Let me give you an example. 1 Corinthians chapter 16, verse 13, he says, watch, stand fast in the faith, be brave and be strong. In writing to the Galatians in chapter 5 and verse 1, he says, stand fast, therefore, in the liberty by which Christ has made us free. And don't be entangled again with the yoke of bondage. To the Philippians, he writes in chapter 4, verse 1, therefore, my beloved and longed for brethren, my joy and my crown, so stand fast in the Lord, beloved. 1 Thessalonians 3:8, we read it. For now we live if you stand fast in the Lord. You get the idea? This was something that the churches needed to know. Stand fast. Not only to stand fast, but to hold your ground, to hold on. Paul says, hold the traditions you were taught by word or epistle. The word means to keep faithfully. The traditions isn't referring to religious traditions handed down. He's talking about the things that he taught them when he was there and the things that he had written to them. Hold fast to these things. Do not let go of these things. Regardless of what is being said through false teaching, what is being brought about, hold fast, stand fast. Remain fixed. And how important it is for us to do that today. Not to get ensnared by some atheistic ideology that has all the apparent scholarship and education, but says that Jesus isn't real, or the Bible is full of contradictions, or your relationship to God is simply something that you bought into to explain what you can't understand. Just absolute absurdity. Reject it. Don't listen to it. Hold fast to what you know, what has been written, God's word. Don't be shaken. Hold up the shield of faith. Quench the fiery darts of the enemy. Stand fast. In conclusion, let me say to you that God, thankfully, has not left us guessing about who we are or where we're headed. Paul reminds us, we are loved by the Lord, chosen by the Lord before the foundation of the world, sanctified by the Holy Spirit, called by the gospel, destined for the glory of Jesus Christ. That means, church, today our faith is not fragile, but it is solid. Our hope is not unstable. It is very secure. Our future is not uncertain. It's glorious. It's glorious. And Paul doesn't stop with what God has done. He tells us now how we are to live. Therefore, brethren, stand fast. In a world full of shifting voices and changing values and spiritual confusion. God calls his people to stay rooted in truth, anchored in Christ, and faithful to his word. And therefore, wherever you find yourself today, if you are weary, if you are discouraged, if you are uncertain, please remember this. Write this down. God loves you. He has chosen you. He has set you apart for his purpose. He's called you. One day you're going to be glorified with him. That's a good reminder for all of us today. May God help us to remember that. In Jesus' name. Will you pray with me this morning? Thank you, Lord. Lord, thank you today for the reminder that if God be for us, who can be against us? What shall separate us from the love of God, which is in Christ Jesus our Lord? Nothing, nothing. Lord, I thank you for this reminder today. Lord, it really truly does produce a sense of overwhelming thankfulness and praise and worship and adoration for what you've provided that we do not deserve. Lord, that we are loved by God. Wow, amazing. Help us to behold that manner of love this week, Lord. To rest in it, to rejoice in it, Lord. To worship you because of it. And Lord, for those perhaps today that have not answered the call, Lord, I pray that they would hear the voice of the Spirit saying, come, be saved, be born again. Thank you, Lord, in Jesus' name.
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0: The following program has been sponsored by generous friends and partners of Fred Jordan Missions. It's that time of year as school bells ring across the nation with kids of all ages ready to go back to school, wearing brand new clothes, tennis shoes, backpacks, a fresh haircut, and smiles from ear to ear. However, consider the contrast with the kids in those communities affected by poverty that have no other options, no choices, but to wear the hand-me-downs, the torn clothes, the shoes that are too small or too big and dirty, or cradling a paper bag used to carry their school supplies. Fred Jordan Missions looks to change that for kids headed back to school once again this year at the annual Back to School Extravaganza. 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All gifts, no matter what the size, are so needed and greatly appreciated.
1: All right, you guys. Good to see you. God bless you guys. All right. What an exciting day here at Fred Jordan Mission. We have families and kids everywhere. How are you? God bless you. Yes, of course. Thank Jesus. You're welcome. Yes. A lady right here is thanking me, and she's thanking Jesus as she's listening on her FM radio. You know, at Fred Jordan Missions, we don't only give out shoes and clothes and food and backpacks and school supplies, but we share the hope of Jesus. We share about God's love, the gospel, because the Bible says the truth is what sets us free. And so we share Jesus all day long. We purchased a few years ago an FM radio tuner, put an antenna on the top of the sixth floor of the mission so that all around for about four blocks, people can turn on their radio as they're in line coming to our events, and they can hear Jesus, they can hear the gospel, they can hear our announcements, and they can also hear worship music. Today is a day when families and children come through our lines and they get blessed. We have so many churches. We have the LA County Sheriff's here that we're so blessed to have to help support us. We have the DOT from Los Angeles directing traffic out here. And we have so many that are

0: by serving others. And you know, many people say, Joe, don't you get tired of it? And you know, I really don't. I really don't. And I'm not a young man anymore. I've been doing this for, 35 years full time, and probably closer to 60 years in my life since my mom and dad started bringing me here. But it never gets old. In fact, I get renewed strength every time I come and see these children and these families. I get renewed every time I see the volunteers and all of our helpers come to be the body of Christ to serve those in need. You know, every day here at Fred Jordan Mission, we serve the homeless, the hungry, the helpless, the hopeless with the hope of Jesus. We feed them, we clothe them, we give them drink when they're thirsty. We put blankets around them when they're cold. But we share the love of Jesus with them, the eternal hope that only comes from that personal relationship with Jesus. In just a few minutes, I'll share with you, our viewers, how you too, or anyone you know, can know Jesus personally and know that when this world is gone, know that when all this chaos is over, that you and me and all of us who put our faith and our trust in Jesus will spend eternity with Jesus in heaven. Stay tuned.
1: We have got Back to School coming up, one of our favorite times of year here on Skid Row, seeing children coming from all over the inner cities. And we're going to be able to give them new backpacks, new outfits for school. And it's all made possible by all of the viewers and our impact partners. And we just can't thank you enough. And it's just, we're all going to be able to, on events like this, it's like all of us get to experience the joy on each face, but it's fun that the people at home that love, pray, support, get to really be involved as well and see what a wonderful day this is going to be. Joe, what is it like for you to be able to see thousands of kids? You know that when a kid has a new outfit and they're going back to school, that they're going to do better, they're going to know better, they're going to do better, they're going to succeed a little bit more, just because of that day of receiving these new gifts.
0: I just want to say thank you, because back to school will literally change lives, if not for more than a day, hopefully a week, a month, 6 months, because every time they look at those new shoes, that outfit, every time they remember that day of being loved and encouraged and being blessed, they're also going to remember the message of Jesus. Because that day, catered to kids and youth and teens, we're going to preach the gospel. We're going to share with these kids, Jesus loves you. When you go to school, you don't need to be in fear that whatever happens at school, whether it's good or bad, it is going to be the end of your story. We need kids to know in their neighborhoods when they're scared and they're afraid, because our world and our neighborhoods are kind of scary. There's a lot of evil in this world, but they need to know there's a God that's bigger than that. And we want to give children and families that certainty of knowing that no matter what this crazy world will bring at us, that Jesus Christ loves them and has a plan for their life. And that's probably the most exciting thing for me.
1: That's exciting. And again, we want to thank you at home for supporting this amazing ministry. And just know today that Jesus loves you no matter what you're going through today, no matter what you're facing. Remember that us here at Fred Jordan Mission, we love you, we appreciate you, and more importantly, God loves you, and He'll meet you right where you're at. God bless you.
0: We never want to do anything at Fred Jordan Mission without sharing Jesus, the gospel message that changes people's lives for eternity. And that's what we're talking about today, the importance of praying for these families. Hey guys, how are you? Good to see you. What's up? You fist pumps? All right. Just the importance of sharing with these beautiful families how much Jesus loves them, how much Jesus cares for them, and how much God did when He sent Jesus to die for them. God sent Jesus to die for us.

0: world, but these kids and families that don't know Jesus, we want to make sure they leave today knowing that Jesus loves them, Jesus cares, and that they can be saved. And that's why we pray for them too. I see Pastor Rod over here, and Pastor Rod's been praying with families, and it's so exciting to know. Pastor Rod, good to see you.
1: That's
0: always
1: awesome.
0: Good to see you. We're in the middle of the street.
1: I know, this event's awesome,
0: coming.
1: Dude. There's so many cars,
0: many cars.
1: That's because there's so much need.
0: Absolutely, and I've just been sharing that with our viewers. The demonstration of God's love is so important.
1: Yes, it is.
0: The shoes, they call them, one girl DM'd me and said, for years I got those Jesus Jordans from you and Foot Locker.
1: That's so awesome.
0: So we call them
1: God
0: our Jesus Jordans.
1: Hey,
0: kids, God
1: Take
0: bless
1: care.
0: You. But also,
1: we'll see you again.
0: Pastor, what's so incredible is not only a demonstration, but you know our message, to declare and to demonstrate.
1: Yep.
0: The thing that we don't ever want a family to leave not knowing is that Jesus loves
1: That's
0: them.
1: Right. That's
0: and
1: right.
0: So today, I mean, I walk up, you're praying for people.
1: Yep.
0: There's another car that we can pray for.
1: Yep.
0: And it's just nothing more special than that. Letting people know, declaring the gospel, it's so important too. Because it's not enough to just give shoes, say, here's Jesus' shoes, go home and run and enjoy. But we need them to know that there's a God in heaven that loves them.
1: Absolutely.
0: That he sent his son Jesus, the Savior of the world.
1: Amen.
0: And that they can have eternal hope because of that.
1: I agree. And that's one of the things that we talk to the students before we even get here is that, hey, you know, if you're coming just to give away a muffin or a backpack, you know, anybody can do that.
0: Right.
1: You've been called to impart truth and, and the light in the in the darkness. And so it's so refreshing to see them blessing people, reminding people, saying, God bless you.
0: Yeah.
1: And then praying for people. I'm seeing it over there at the table where muffins and treats are being given out, because it's so important that they know that there's a Heavenly Father that is behind all this.
0: Exactly.
1: That these things, they're wonderful, but there's something bigger behind this.
0: Yes.
1: And it's not for us to seek the gift, but the gift giver. And
0: exactly.
1: That's what they're connecting with here. When people are getting prayed for, you can see that they're like, I needed this.
0: Yes.
1: I needed this.
0: Yeah.
1: And
0: God bless you guys.
1: God bless you guys.
0: Thanks
1: Thank
0: for
1: you.
0: Coming.
1: Take care.
0: Pastor, there's, you know, the importance of prayer too. You know, it's not enough to just give something and then send them away. And it's not enough to just say Jesus loves you and send them away, but actually taking a moment and praying over these families, it's so important.
1: Yeah.
0: Talk about real quick the importance of just prayer and how prayer changes things and starts opening people's heart and kind of melting those walls. And,
1: absolutely.
0: And, you know, how it can break bondages and addictions and just fears, all of that.
1: It absolutely is truth. When we see even Jesus, when he talked to the disciples, he sent them out in Luke chapter 9, and he said, I want you to go declare these truths. I want you to go and bring healing and also remove those influences that are so strongholds. Bye, you guys.
0: God bless you.
1: And by empowering us, we see that the spoken word of prayer, it's an irrevocable blessing that we're calling on the Father to provide.
0: Yeah.
1: And he brings that down, and he brings that truth and the light to those that receive that prayer.
0: Yeah.
1: And I believe that it begins to shift even the powers of darkness and begins to bring in truth and brings in light and hope and restoration, because that's what Jesus's ministry was. It was about bringing the kingdom to here on earth.
0: Right, to the
1: your
0: people.
1: Kingdom come, your will be done on earth as it is in heaven.
0: Absolutely.
1: And we don't see brokenness in heaven. We don't see addiction in heaven. We don't see fear and oppression in heaven.
0: Right.
1: We see life and hope and redemption. And that's what this is a display, just as Jesus did.
0: Absolutely. Let's pray for these families. Can we pray for you? Can we pray for you? Jesus, we thank you for these children, this family,
1: thank you.
0: This mom and dad. We pray in the name of Jesus that you will bless them this year, Lord, and every year.
1: Yes,
0: that you will show your love and favor to them, that they would know that you love them so much, that you gave them Jesus.
1: Thank you,
0: and that they would know Jesus personally if they don't know today. And if they do, that they would walk with you every day. Bless these children with safety.
1: Yes.
0: Protect them in their schools. Lord, help them to be successful. And Lord, every time they put on those shoes, those Jesus Jordans from Foot Locker and FJM, every time they put on their backpack, shield them, guard them, protect them,
1: Lord.
0: But also teach them and prepare them for the future you have for them.
1: Yes, Jesus.
0: In Jesus' name, Amen. Let your will be done.
1: Amen.
0: Amen. Amen. God bless you guys.
1: God bless you. Take care. Thank you.
0: So these are just some of the things that we get the opportunity to do. And, you know, as our viewers, because of you and your partnership, because of you and your love for these children and families, for the homeless that we are serving as we speak as well, it's because of you that we can be here.
1: Yeah, thank you.
0: And Pastor can come down and we can have these great events.
1: Absolutely.
0: Thousands of cars, thousands of kids are going to drive right by us today and be told that Jesus loves you. They're going to be given so many gifts and presents that God provided through wonderful donors like you and Foot Locker. And then we're going to be able to pray for them as they leave.
1: Yeah.
0: And
1: so
0: I just want to say thank you for that. And Pastor, thank you for the heart of God, for the love of Jesus that you like to impart. And
1: and
0: why do you bring all your youth group to do this?
1: Oh, because I know that when we step into that same role that Jesus invited us into, when we get to partner, I tell them, you know, never take on the perspective of I have to, but I get to. What a blessing it is. And they know that those that have gone and come before, that there's no greater joy than partnering with Jesus.
0: Yeah.
1: Because they get to be the hands and feet.
0: Yeah.
1: They get to demonstrate the love that they've experienced in their own relationship to others that maybe, God bless you.
0: God bless you guys.
1: That are in the discovery process.
0: Right.
1: That God is still having them on their faith journey, his beautiful timing. And he knows exactly how this little part in their future will be something so where they can look back and say, yeah, I had a connection. I had an encounter with somebody that loved me or somebody that poured out or blessed me.
0: Right.
1: And it's all because Jesus does amazing. His plan, the Father's plan
0: for that.
1: So I love bringing high schoolers up here, and it gives them an opportunity to see beyond just that whole comfort, seeking everything to be orderly. It moves them, stretches them, and then all of a sudden they see, wow, I have a actual purpose in life.
0: Yeah, absolutely.
1: And it's a real great awakening.
0: Yeah.
1: So.
0: Again, we couldn't do it without you. Thank you for helping us to be the hands and feet of Jesus.
1: Thank you.
0: Without your gifts, without your support and your volunteering, we wouldn't be here. So God bless you.
2: It's that time of year as school bells ring across the nation with kids of all ages ready to go back to school, wearing brand new clothes, tennis shoes, backpacks, a fresh haircut, and smiles from ear to ear. 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Fred Jordan Missions looks to change that for kids headed back to school once again this year at the annual Back to School Extravaganza. 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All gifts, no matter what the size, are so needed and greatly appreciated.
0: Well, as we come to a close this awesome day on Skid Row, I'm just reminded of so many good memories. Memories of declaring and demonstrating the love of Jesus to those in need. Whether they're men, women who live on the streets, children and families who live in flophouse hotels, welfare hotels, live in neighborhoods, to the east, to the south of us. You know, there's so many in need here in Los Angeles. And so many times, I think, when you see TV and you see movies and you see Los Angeles, it's just always in some of these shots on TV and in movies, so clean and pristine. But if you just look to my right over here, if you just look to my left over here, if you just look anywhere almost in downtown Los Angeles, it's not really that way. There are tent upon tent upon broken tent upon broken tent upon box house, cardboard house, no house of homeless, hopeless people with trash and litter. Remember, if you live in a home, any type of home, whether it's a mobile home or a stick-built house or a teeny house, there's usually some type of a bedroom, some type of a living or dining room, some type of a kitchen, and some type of a restroom, right? The shower and everything, right? But not here on Skid Row. Not here in downtown Los Angeles. No, when you live in a tent, a broken tent, a cardboard box, or you live behind me in the doors of Fred Jordan Mission, or in an alley like behind our mission, these streets, these sidewalks, they are your home. They are the restroom, the shower. They are the kitchens. But for those who live on the streets, it's hard. It's not glamorous. What do you do when you have to go to the bathroom? What do you do when you need to cook a meal? What do you do when you want a shower? Lay your head down. It's hard. These streets are hard. It's not a home. But so many call Skid Row and the streets of Los Angeles, or now you can go to any city that touches Los Angeles, or the next city to San Bernardino or Riverside. You can go in the Coachella Valley. You can go to San Francisco. You can go almost to any city here in California and find the poor and the needy living on the streets. And if you really think about it, it's heartbreaking. Yes, many may be on drugs or alcohol. Some have mental illness. I understand that. But if you look at those who come to our events, there's men, women, there's children and families who are just low income, down on their luck, or need a hand up. And that's why Fred Jordan Mission's been here, to demonstrate the love of Jesus with those in need. Because we're called to. And if we weren't here, and other ministries here serving the inner city of Los Angeles, then it would be 100 times worse than it already is. But with Jesus, the hope of the world, that we are able to share every time we meet and greet our friends and guests, there's an opportunity for people that are hopeless to have hope and get out of the situation they're in. We've seen it, men and women, children and families that have gotten off Skid Row, out of tents, cardboard boxes, living in alleys, and found their way to a real place to lay their head, a real home. We've seen children and families break out of poverty and out of some of the welfare hotels and end up somewhere else in suburbia where they're working and they have opportunities to take care of their families. You know, the poor will always be with us, the Bible says. It's very clear from Scripture. God's Word says that. But that's why we're here, and you, our partners, you help us to reach the poor and the needy, to reach the least of these, and just offer a little bit of hope, to offer a hand up. Honestly, from the bottom of my heart, we couldn't do these things, these massive events, and serve 1,000 a day of homeless people through our mission, the Fred Jordan Mission, without you. We could not do what we do at Fred Jordan Mission. without you, our viewers, our friends, and our partners. It truly is with your support, your prayers, and your help, financially and in every way, that Fred Jordan Mission has been here and continues to be here since 1944. We will continue to be here, faithfully serving Jesus by serving those in need for the rest of my life and as long as Jesus tarries. If you can get involved, if you don't get involved, come, volunteer, be a part. We have L.A. County sheriffs here. We have churches here. We have pastors. We have youth groups and kids all behind me. You can see them running to cars, giving things out and stuff. You're never too young. You're never too old to get involved in serving your community for Jesus. Come, get involved. And if you can financially support us because your gifts help us to give the greatest gift of all, Jesus. God bless you.
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6: 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Here in Genesis, real quickly, chapter 7 tells us about Noah. You can find Genesis

0: There was some atheist on television, I don't remember who he was, but he was mocking the whole idea of the ark and Noah and the whole idea of getting two of each animal, putting them in the ark. And he thought he had a good argument because he was saying, well, you know, how can you get all those animals there? I mean, from all over the world. And then at what season? Because you have the bears, you know, they hibernate. In other words, it would be difficult for God. See, that's the bottom line, right? Well, God says over and over in the Bible, is there anything too difficult for me? Is there anything too... There's nothing too hard for God. If we can get by Genesis 1:1, all right, we're in Genesis. Let's look at Genesis 1:1. Keep your hand here in Genesis 6. But look at the first words of the Bible, the first chapter, the very first verse, Genesis, which means beginning. It's the beginning of all things. In the beginning, well, right there, those three words, it's pretty powerful. Can you go back to the beginning? No, we can't. We don't have the intelligence, no. But let's just read. In the beginning, God created the heavens and the earth. Now, if you can accept that, if you can get past that, you shouldn't have any trouble with the rest of the Bible, amen? I mean, in the beginning, God created all things. I mean... Man, he can't even make a tomato. What is his trip? He's challenging God, and God created the heavens and the earth. You ever go to the zoo? I mean, I walk around and look at all these different animals and how God created it. And then you go to SeaWorld or any of these places where they have sea life, all the different kinds of sea life. The colors, the way God arranged them, the bird life alone. By the way, ladies, I'm sorry, but the male birds they're the beautiful ones. It's about the only area where we can say that, but they are beautiful. And I watch those nature shows where they show these exotic birds, and they're just beautiful. All their little crowns and. All their little things, and then the colors when they open their, and then when they're trying to attract a mate, they blow up, and they got these other colors and all these different shapes, and they're bouncing around. Here comes this plain-looking brown bird, the female. She's looking at him, and oh, that's not bad, but I've seen better. She's looking for another guy to do a little dance. They do these little dances for him. They're funny. Now, who put that inside that bird brain? Who taught him that dance? And where's the music? But they keep time, you know. And somehow or another, you know, one of them wins out. And then they mate. And his seed mates with her egg, and they produce an offspring of those two. Now, who figured that out? And then the egg is laid, and here comes these birds. And in some cases, some of these birds, their intelligence is amazing. All of them know how to migrate. There's these birds in Alaska. They mate in the spring in Alaska. They lay their eggs. Then they take off. They fly to Hawaii. They leave their babies. And after they fed them, but they can't fly yet. And a few weeks later, it starts to get cold, and the babies take off. They fly to Hawaii. They've never been there. Now, we couldn't get to Hawaii. You and me, we wouldn't know how to get there. We'd have to get on a plane, trust the pilot knows. But anyway, we could go on and on. But here we are in Genesis 6. He talks about Noah, and we'll get to our text here in a second. Lord willing. Let's pray. Father, again, we just come to you. We ask for your leading and guiding as we study your word. Give us discernment and understanding, Lord. And again, we are thankful, Lord, that you did reveal yourself to us. And Lord, by faith. And it's not because we're better than the non-believers. We know we're not. We're just saved sinners, Lord. And we are thankful this morning. In Jesus' name, amen. Yeah, I was on my way coming to church this morning. I saw a guy getting arrested. And I said, you know, things could be worse. And I mean, not that I have a bad life. I have a great life. But whatever life you're living, you're always thinking, because of our nature, being flesh and sinful, we're never really content as we should be. And the Bible tells us that godliness with contentment is great gain. But we can always think of how somebody has a little better, right? A little better life or a little better something. And then you see a guy getting arrested. You know, puts things in perspective. You know, I got it made. I got a wife who likes hanging around me. That's pretty amazing. We're both Christians. God bless us with a family. We have food on the table. We have a real nice home. We live in one of the best cities in the world, Huntington Beach. We got a church. We're going to heaven. I mean, we could go on and on. It's pretty good. So why are we complaining? Because we're sinners. So, but you know, it's okay, because then God, you know, wakes us. Sometimes you got to see somebody getting arrested or an accident, or you go to the hospital, or you see someone on television. You see a wounded veteran coming home, and he has lost his limbs. You know, and here we've been complaining because the rolls weren't warm with your dinner, or the milk wasn't cold, or, you know, the things. We're mad because we got a street sweeping ticket. I can ruin an evening on a street sweeping ticket. And I'll be right, but alone a lot of times. What's more important? Well, to a prideful man, right is. But that's stupid, huh? I mean, I got a family. I should enjoy it. But the children of Israel, Bible says that they were prone to sin. Prone to sin. Would you say that's true about mankind? Yeah, yeah. They were prone to sin. One time, God was so angry with them, he told Moses, he said, look, your people have committed a great sin. And then Moses come back and say, no, they're your people. They kept arguing about whose people they were. Like you and your wife, your son. Well, no, he's your son. Well, he's more like you. You know, the girl, no, 50-50 on that. But God says, I'm going to blot them out of my book, and I'm going to create a brand new nation, better one than this one. And Moses says, well, then, if you're going to do that, blot my name out. Whoa, that's pretty good. That's some commitment. That's some faithfulness. That's some love. I can't say I could do that. Blot my name out of the book of life for someone. I want to go to heaven. That's amazing. But, of course, God wasn't going to do that. It was a good test for Moses. But Paul said the same thing. But here we are in Genesis. And by the way, I mentioned this fellow that was making fun of, you know, they haven't found the ark yet. I believe they will. They're getting close. It's Mount Ararat. That's where it is. And they got permanent glaciers up there. It's like one of the few mountains you can get to in the world. It's right on the border of Pakistan and Russia. So it's very difficult to get there. And a lot of people claim the Chinese say they found it. But we haven't really, it hasn't been authenticated yet they found it. But we don't need things, though, do we, as Christians? You know, if you need some material thing to help you believe in God, then that shows a weak faith, because the Bible says that without faith, it's impossible to please Him. But if you see something and you hold something with your senses, that's not faith. Faith is believing having not seen. Remember when Jesus was pointing out to Thomas, that, as he said, concerning the resurrection, he hadn't seen him. The other disciples had seen the Lord risen. And they were telling him, he said, I won't believe till I see the wounds in his hands and his feet and his side. And then Jesus appeared right there in the house that they were hiding in. The doors were closed, the windows were locked. And Jesus said to him, well, because he responded by saying, my Lord and my God. By the way, if Jesus wasn't God, that would have been a good time to make it known to us. But he didn't rebuke him, because he is God. And he worshiped him. We're only to worship God, Jesus said. So obviously Jesus is God. But he told him, he said, you believe because you've seen. More blessed are they that believe having not seen. So, the ark. Jesus spoke about Noah, didn't he? Yes, he did. So, is that good enough for you? It's good enough for me. Yeah. Is there anything too hard for God? Well, if there is, then you got the wrong God. I was in with a fellow one time, and I was sharing my faith with him. And we were on a work job together. I was landscaping, and I was doing installation. And he says, well, your God's dead. He died on the cross. I said, well, you forgot. He rose from the grave. He said, yeah, but he's not here. My God's here. And he pulled out his wallet and showed me a picture of his guru from India. I said, that's not God. That's the guy who's fooled you to send him money. So you can come over here. And when they do come over here, boy, they want the stuff, huh? The whole time they're preaching over there about, you know, materialism is the destruction of man. It goes against the spirit. But they sure change their tune once they come over here. They're driving limos and they're taking the money. And they still wear their orange outfits for everybody, but they're enjoying the money. And by the way, they take the glory. And that's the point. Well, one of the things one of the ways we can know a true prophet is he doesn't take the credit or the glory. He always gives it to God. And when he does, that's when you know, oh, this is the wrong guy. If these people would have had a little bit of biblical training that followed these cult leaders, they would have known immediately when Koresh began to say, I'm the prophet and I'm the one to follow, you know, right then, you start looking for a door. When Jim Jones began to tell the people that some call me the Father, God, and that's okay, ooh, look for a door. By then it was too late, though. And that's how you can tell. Now, in chapter 6, now it came to pass when the men began to multiply on the face of the earth and the daughters were born to them, that the sons of God saw the daughters of men, that they were beautiful, and they took wives. And the Lord said, my spirit shall not always strive with man forever. Notice that, verse 3, very important scripture. There's a point where God says that's enough. And he did it here. And Jesus used the story of Noah in Genesis to answer the question when the disciples said, what will be the sign of your second coming, of your coming again, of the future and the end of all things? In the terms of this particular age, the age of man right now that we're living in. It won't always be this way. God says, my spirit won't always strive with man. And he used the story of Noah, pointing out that they began to multiply like we see today in the world. And that verse 5, the Lord saw that the wickedness of man was great in the earth. By the way, that was pointed out in the movie Noah. And every intent of the thoughts of his heart, notice, was only evil continually. You notice how God looks at the heart, because you show me what a man believes and I'll show you and I'll tell you how he's going to live. Because if you're right with God, then you'll be right with people. But if you're not right with God, then you're not going to be right with people, including your wife, your husband, children, other people. And so the Lord saw this, so he's aware of all things. The Lord was sorry. Notice that, verse 6. And he made man on the earth, and he grieved him in his heart. God has a heart in this sense, not in a physical sense. Well, the heart isn't physical sense here. It's talking about the spirit within man, who's the real you. We possess a body so we can communicate and get around and procreate and other things, but primarily you are an eternal person. You will live for eternity either with God or apart from God, determined on your spirit, on your conscience, on your heart. If you determine you want to live a self-centered life and you want to be independent of God and you want to live like these people, you have the right and God will honor it for eternity. But if you choose to repent and move into the new world with God and submit your life to him, then he'll honor that as well. And he said in verse 7, the Lord said, I will destroy man whom I have created from the face of the earth. Now, again, pointing out here, God created man, but he created him with a free will. He created him with in the image of God. God has a free will. He chooses. He has a heart. He has feelings. He has emotions. He sees. He hears. He knows. He's not impersonal force like many religions teach. And Noah found grace, verse 8, in the eyes of the Lord. Noah was a just man. The Bible says perfect. Now, we know he wasn't perfect. He got drunk. Right there we know. He was a sinner, too. But he had faith in God. So when he says perfect, what he means is he was blameless in the sense of he didn't practice sin. He was aware of God's presence. And that's what I was saying earlier. If you need something, physical thing to remind you of the presence of God, that's a shame. That just indicates that you've lost the awareness of the presence of God. So you need a picture, beads, a statue, a whatever. You know, God is a spirit and is to be worshipped in a spiritual way. He's revealed himself through his word. He's come and lived in our and lives in our heart. He speaks to us through his word. We speak through him in prayer. That's a relationship. Noah had a relationship with God. In the movie, he used the word the creator. He never called him God. You never really saw a relationship there. This is a movie, though. Scripture says that he walked with God. He had a relationship with God. Right here at verse 9, it says Noah walked with God. That doesn't mean that, you know, they got together and walked through the park. It means that he had a relationship with God. You and I walk with God. You know, we have made a commitment to him, and we are on the straight and narrow path. Many people are on the wide road. They're walking away from God. I walked away from God my first 30 years. The last 15 or 20, I don't know how many years it's been, I've walked with God. That means I agree with him. The earth was corrupt. Begot three sons. In the movie, it lists the three sons. They were all married, but in the movie it says one of them didn't have a wife, and he was mad at his dad, Noah, because he didn't have a wife. That's not true. Not biblical. And by the way, it shows one of the guys early guy, who was actually the king, he somehow snuck on the ark. I don't know how he did that, because God said he told Noah to go in, him and his wife. There were only eight saved, Noah, his wife, and his three sons and their wives. That makes eight. And the Bible says that when the floods came, God shut the door. He said, my spirit won't always strive with man. He's going to come again. There's a line. You can go across it. It's too late. God, in all of his love, says, you've gone too far. When he returns, people will not have the opportunity, as they think they will. They may not, I should say. God may give some opportunities, but there's no guarantee. When we get raptured, it's going to happen faster than that. So if you're thinking, well, I'll wait for the rapture and then I'll throw a quick one up, you won't have time. In the moment, in the twinkling of an eye, the Bible says we get caught up to meet the Lord in the air. That's not the second coming, that's the rapture. That happens prior to the second coming. Great tribulation still has to take place according to the prophecies. One more 7-year period deals with Israel. But Jesus said, just like it was in the days of Noah, so shall it be at the coming of the Son of Man. So all we have to do is go back to chapter 6, see what it was like. And then we compare it to today, and we see that things were very similar. The earth was filled with violence. You know, today we have prisons everywhere. Millions and millions of people in prison. And most of them return. About 43% return within the first couple of years. And then, of course, all throughout the world, there's just violence. God looked upon the earth, and indeed it was corrupt, for all flesh was corrupted its ways on the earth. And God said to Noah, the end of all flesh has come before me, for it is filled with violence through them, and behold, I will destroy them with the earth. Make yourself an ark of gopher wood. Make rooms in the ark and cover it inside out with pitch. And this is how you shall make it. And he describes it, how to make it. And then he says, I will establish, verse 18, my covenant with you, and you shall go into the ark, you and your sons, your wife, your sons, the sons' wives with you. And of every living thing of all flesh, you shall bring two of every sort into the ark to keep them alive with you, and they shall be male and female. And I wonder sometimes, I would have left a few out, the cockroach, I would leave out. Do we need rats? I don't know. I don't like rats. Spiders, I guess we need them. I was in the Philippines one time on a mission trip, and I was in this hut, and I lay down, and I looked up, and it was made of mostly bamboo. And right in the corner, right up there, was this spider. And I thought, I've seen movies or something. You're going to fall in my van. Ah! You know, kidding. I couldn't sleep at all that night. You know. But there's a few things that we've seen that, but anyway, the Lord has need of them or wanted to make them. And so, two of you, every sort. Now, he didn't have to bring in every kind of bird, or I should say, each species he did, of course, but every kind of dog, just one pair. It wasn't necessary to get. Now, chihuahuas he could have left out. What do you say? Chihuahuas, my gosh. I mean, their eyes bug out and they're nervous. God, they're the most nervous dog, and they only like their owners. Everybody else, and they're always. But if you have one, I'm sure it's a beautiful, wonderful dog. Two of every kind, and just like the bears, they hibernate. I'm sure many of the animals hibernated, but God told bring in food and. And many scientists and others have measured it all out. The ark was plenty large enough to get two of every kind, plus the food, plus they had room for shuffleboard and probably frisbee, probably played some tennis. I mean, there was room. But anyway, here's the true story. So compare the movie. I don't recommend movies, but... I don't see any problem going and seeing this movie. And so Noah, the last verse here in chapter 6, Noah did according to all that God commanded him, so he did. And then the Lord said to Noah, come into the ark, chapter 7, verse 1, you and all your household, because I have seen that you are righteous before me in this generation. You know, there's always a remnant when God judges. He always saves a remnant. He saved Noah and his family in the great judgment. In the great judgment of Sodom and Gomorrah, he saved Lot and some of his family, except his wife. His wife was carnal, you know, and that was a lot of Lot's problem. he wasn't a good husband. He was compromising. We can see in the beginning, you see the progression of his sin. When him and Abraham didn't get along and their herdsmen were arguing, Abraham, being more spiritual, told Lot, we got to separate. You know, sometimes God wants to separate us from other Christians. You know, if you have people in your church that are unhappy in your church, it'd be better if they left. Seriously. God takes people out. He brings them too. But there are some people, it doesn't mean that they're necessarily sinful. Usually they are, but that's not necessarily the case. But if they don't like this church, and there's a lot not to like. I'm not talking about me, I'm talking about you. How could people not like me? But, you know, there are some people twisted, I guess, lacking discernment maybe. I'm joking, but we're all sinners, and there's some people that don't, they're, for one reason or another, they'd be better off going somewhere else. And I tell them that. You know, you don't do this and you don't do that. And I think maybe you're private or you're this. I go, you know what? You would be really happy over here in Huntington. There's this other church. I do, because they would be better off there. They teach the word there. Because what they do is they cause trouble here. And as a pastor, you want to remove trouble. So if, don't take it personal if I suggest you go to another church. Usually I don't have to, though. You know, God tells them. But it'd be better if they just left quietly instead of causing trouble. But that's a rare thing. But here's an example. Abraham and Lot were not getting along. And Abraham said, you choose. You go that way and I'll go the other way. So Lot chose the better way. And it appeared to be, because the land was better towards Sodom and Gomorrah. And he pitched his tent that way. Next thing we know, he's in the city. Next thing we know, he's now part of the political system. He's a ruler in the gates. Next thing we know is he's lost his family to the world. His wife looked back when they were escaping. He couldn't get anybody to believe him that God was coming because Lot had lost his witness. But God, in his grace, saved him and his daughters, and his wife almost made it, but she looked back. She was kind of a salty woman anyway. You know. Sorry. But around it, then judgment came.
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4: God's trying to tell us that he's getting involved, so he's giving us signs.

0: The Bible says, if you faint in the day of adversity, your strength is small. Hello, we're Pastors Hank and Brenda, and you are watching New Level. We're so honored that you joined us today. And again, we're going to talk today about not giving up, but standing in a time of adversity. Listen, if there's a time that we need to be strong, it's right now.
1: That's right.
0: So Pastor Brenda, we just happen to have a couple guests with us, and we're going to talk about your role right now in the earth. God has a purpose for you, but he also has a plan for this country, United States of America.
1: Amen.
0: And the nations of
1: the
0: earth.
1: Well, we're so excited to welcome the words all the way from the big city of Chicago. We are so excited, and my goodness, you guys, Pastor, tell everybody a little bit about yourself. You pastor an amazing church in the city of Chicago. I feel like compared to Omaha, it's going to the big metropolis, you know. We're like from this small town. So just tell yourself, tell the audience about your ministry there in the city of Chicago.
2: Well, thanks for having us, first of all.
3: It's
2: such an honor. We're so grateful to be in your presence, and thank the Lord that we have this time together. So we're grateful to be here. Yeah, but we do pastor an amazing church. You know, you want to talk about insight a little bit?
1: Yes.
2: Starting, I guess, with your mom and dad. And I kind of married into a legacy of ministry, which I think is important.
4: Yes. My parents started pastoring. They came from Belize. They're both Belizeans. Came and started a church, or came to America in the late 60s, and started pastoring a Baptist church. Got a tape from Fred Price, How Faith Works, and it changed their world. And of course, you know the story of the Baptist church. You get kicked out.
2: We eventually
4: started Wheaton Christian Center, and that's where my father pastored until he passed away. In the meantime, I'm working for my dad. I'm the executive administrator, just busy loving what I do. And James, he'll say how he comes.
2: Praying for a husband and all night praying, crying out for a husband.
4: They'd have healing lines, and I'd be in the healing line. They're like, what do you need healing for? I'm like, I need a husband. I was one of those.
0: How many years did you pray?
4: Probably 10 or 12 years.
0: All right, I did not date
4: because God told me don't date, but I was standing in faith. And they said, you cannot marry a man of God at the level of your father. And I knew that that was a lie. It was not in the Word. And I stood in faith, and I believed God for a man of God. He was in the, you want to tell your story?
2: In the nightclub, drinking and smoking in the nightclub, and the Lord spoke to me in the nightclub, I want your life. Fully surrendered, saw her father on television teaching the Word, said that man can teach me to be a man of God. Had no idea I'd marry his daughter.
0: Wow.
2: Had no idea that he'd license me and bring me into ministry. Had no idea that we'd be pastoring now Insight Church.
4: Yeah.
2: Which is, an extension of that legacy and that covenant that God made with their family. And we lead the same television network. Now we are responsible for that that I saw him on. So God's been doing some great
0: things. How long you guys been married?
2: 24 years.
0: 24 years. All right.
4: Beautiful years.
0: Awesome.
1: And, you know, that just is a testimony for so many people that are believing for God's purpose, destiny, the person that, you know, God has for them, that never underestimate what the Lord can do. Yeah. And that's why, you know, my goodness, people need to stay in faith. And I think that's kind of where people are with the nation right now. They're like, you know, can God do anything that, you know, your story is so supernatural. Mm-hmm. And then it brings me back to where we are in culture now. It brings me back to where we are in America right now, that there's so many people like, but it's just forget about it. It's so bad. It's so impossible now.
2: Yeah.
1: But even your story is a testament to what God can do when we think differently. Yes.
0: What about this? You guys pastor right there in Chicago.
1: Yes.
0: Okay, that's serious business.
2: Yeah.
0: Because there's an agenda from the enemy, from even the left, that, you know, has really made it hard on a lot of people. So tell us, I mean, you are having to really stand and be a voice of truth and to be light. So what's that like pastoring in Chicago? And
2: you know, I think it, you know, Pastor Hank, it really comes down to a deeper understanding.

0: of a Babylon. It doesn't right. matter where yeah. you are. Jesus is Lord
1: That's
0: of all.
1: Right.
0: So I would say that right now the mindset shift and the heart shift of believers yes. becoming kingdom citizens is vital. And when you do that, it doesn't matter where you are. Mm-hmm. You know, God is revival comes through people. When He wants to revive a region, He revives a people. And when those people show up, those are the repairers of the breach,
2: Amen.
0: The restorers of the streets to dwell in. This is the time that I believe the Lord is starting to raise
2: well,
0: up
2: and
0: people
2: you guys,
0: like that.
2: You yeah. know, have been obedient to that.
0: Yeah.
2: And there's a grace. There's
3: yes.
2: a grace
3: mm-hmm.
2: for the wherever you're called.
3: Yes.
0: Yeah.
3: And I find that, you know, there are Christians lying dormant everywhere.
1: Yeah.
3: And really in the state of in Chicago, in the city and the surrounding areas, there are believers that have been in church, that have been raised in church,
0: yeah.
3: that have gone dormant. They're scared. They're thinking, okay, we're being taken over by just evil.
1: Mm-hmm.
3: And we're calling those people back to church.
0: Mm-hmm.
3: How many
1: really
3: how many kids do you have that were raised in Sunday school that are not coming
1: yeah.
3: to church anymore?
1: Yeah.
3: We're calling you
1: yeah,
3: back to church
1: good.
3: In Jesus' name
1: yeah.
3: to join the army.
0: Yeah. It's like David.
2: So powerful.
0: David was the first giant killer. But once he slayed Goliath, you started to hear like all of his sons and people around him. Giant killing became common once David stepped out to do it. And I
1: it's
0: think
1: really
0: this
1: good.
0: Is the time that when we see folks like you, couples like you who are pioneering in the kingdom of God, I think this is a time that we're able to see God is no respecter of persons, but we're seeing
3: yeah.
0: God move in the lives of other people. And Christians are coming
1: mm-hmm.
0: out of the shadows, are coming into the deep waters and are being emboldened
1: mm-hmm.
0: because we're seeing God moving
3: Amen.
0: In the lives of other people.
1: You know, I love the fact that he brought up David. You know, I one of my favorite verses that I've been meditating on is
0: mm-hmm.
1: Acts 13, where it talks about God found David.
0: Yeah.
1: You know, it wasn't that David found God only, but
3: wow.
1: God was searching throughout the earth for
0: yeah.
1: someone.
0: Yeah. Come on.
1: And I've been mm-hmm. praying, God, may you find mm-hmm. me.
0: Yeah.
1: I want to make a difference. And the Bible says that God found David, and David was a man after God's heart. And I've been praying that too, Brenda, you know, because to be after God's heart is I want intimacy with you, God, but I want to
0: yeah.
1: hate what you hate,
0: yes,
1: and
0: sir.
1: I want to love what you love. And then it says that he served David, his generation, not by the will of man, but by the will of God. That's
0: right.
1: Kingdom.
0: Yeah.
1: And so David is a great example of what we need to be doing today. But, you know, we're talking here. We just got a few minutes before the break about just, you know, standing up and letting your life count. And I look at why our country and our culture is a mess. And we're going to talk about that on the second half. It's because the scripture in the book of Matthew says, while men slept,
0: yep.
1: the enemy
0: yep.
1: came in and
0: yep.
1: sowed tares.
3: Mm.
1: And so that's why we need anointed
0: mm-hmm.
1: churches,
0: mm-hmm.
1: Anointed pastors, but people like you stepping up.
0: Yep.
1: So,
2: do you
0: yep.
2: think that, just in a minute or so, don't you think that though Christians are ripe now for getting
3: yes.
2: involved in areas that they
1: yeah.
2: weren't before? You know, that whole the church yeah. being involved in politics
0: right.
2: thing.
0: Right.
2: Don't you see that shifting?
0: Yeah, 100%. You know, and to bring some clarity to that, yeah, we get it that America's not the Vatican when
2: yeah,
0: you talk
2: right.
0: about
2: yeah, right.
0: the separation of church and state, but you cannot separate the state from Christ.
1: Mm-hmm.
0: You cannot separate the state from Christianity,
1: mm-hmm.
0: so we must be pervasive as light and salt. And so absolutely, seeing the church awaken so that revival can happen in the nation, but then
1: mm-hmm.
0: reformation can happen
1: yes.
0: in the culture. I say that the church is the condition of the nation is the church's spiritual report card. You want to know how well we're doing? Looking at the condition that the nation tells us,
1: that's
0: we got to engage.
1: Yeah, yeah, wow.
2: That's so good. And I know there's people that are looking for the church to be that light in this season. They're
0: mm-hmm.
2: looking for the church.
0: Mm-hmm.
2: You know, they're like, they're watching what the left is doing. And you
0: mm-hmm.
2: know, even people that don't claim to know God,
0: yeah.
1: Yeah.
0: They're
1: right.
2: they didn't sign up for this. They're not into transgender ideology. They
3: yes.
2: know it's gone strange.
0: Yeah.
2: And so they're looking for somebody to be that voice. And now they're looking more than ever to the church.
3: Yes.
2: So, I mean,
0: yep.
2: I'm just excited. Well, we're going to take a short break,
0: mm-hmm.
2: and then we're going to come back. We're going to pray for you, and I want to hear more from the words. They have such a word in their mouth, and I believe you're going to be blessed, and you're going
1: to right.
2: learn some things about where we are, and I believe God is going to rebuild faith in your yeah. life so that you can stand just as they've been saying. So don't go away. Remember, we're going to pray for you, and we're going to share some more things. Let somebody know to tune in, and we will be right back in just a few moments.
4: The Bible says in Psalm 113, "The Lord is high above all nations, and his glory above the heavens." We've all seen the rise

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Without you, the powers of darkness will continue to ravage and destroy nations. But when you begin to boldly open your mouth, the floodgates of heaven will open and the purpose of God will be released.

0: Well, I want to make sure you get all the resources we are making available on today's broadcast, because I know they're going to change your life, they're going to uplift you, they're going to build your faith for the season that we're living in. And Hank and I want you empowered to be all that God has called you to be. Well, we're back on the second half of the program, James and Sharon Ward, and thank you both so much for being here. On the first half of the broadcast, we were talking about America and kind of where Christians are and our role today. And I think you said it so powerfully that Christians for the first time are ready to stand in roles that they kind of shied away from before. So let's talk about that. What are we to be doing as believers in this season? How is the church's role in the culture now? Yeah. I think it's all changing. God is bringing us out of the shadows now. So talk about where you see us going from here.
1: Yeah, I would say two scriptures come to mind concerning the church. And think about this, the only agent of change and transformation that God has in the earth is the church of Jesus Christ. Mm-hmm. You know, I'm thinking of Luke chapter 3 at the beginning. It talks about in the days of Tiberius Caesar, and it lists all these government agencies. This one was Tetrarch, and Philip was Tetrarch. But then it says, but the word of the Lord came to John the Baptist in the wilderness. God was not speaking through the high political offices and the leaders of the land.
0: Wow.
1: God's word for the nation and for the world for his redemptive purposes came to one guy, John, in the wilderness, a man who was set apart, living, seeking the face of God. And I think the church, we have to understand that when God speaks, when his prophetic wheels begin to turn and his kingdom begins to mobilize, folks, it's not going to come through the White House. It's going to come through the church house. It's going to come through the house of prayer.
2: Very good.
1: We stand in that position as intercessors, as gatekeepers, kings and priests in the land to service the altar of the Lord and to literally adjudicate what happens in the world on behalf of heaven. We've lost that mindset of going back to having dominion in the earth. And Psalms 11:2, verses like that talks to us about the foundations being destroyed.
0: Right.
1: Well, we have to keep the foundation from being destroyed.
2: That's right.
1: Proverbs 29:2 talks about when the righteous are in authority. We've got to occupy those positions and protect those foundations.
2: That's right.
1: I think in America right now, the foundations are crumbling because the church is not standing in a place of authority to adjudicate righteousness in the land. And it's going to take boldness. Like in the early church in Acts 4, when the persecution, when the challenges and the resistance came, they're praying, Lord, grant to your servants that with boldness we would speak your word and that you would heal in the name of your holy child, Jesus. So we need that mindset and that heart in the church right now.
3: And even teaching the families to stand in that boldness.
2: Yeah. Yeah.
3: We're
2: yeah.
3: set apart. We're teaching our family to be set apart, our children. We don't we are in the world. Mm-hmm. We're like David and his friends. We're in the world, but we are not letting the world enter us.
1: Yeah.
3: And you know, my dad was a patriarch.
0: Yeah.
3: He was a man of God
1: that
3: stood on behalf of his family and taught his family, this is how me and my house, we're going to serve the Lord. This is how we're going to operate according to the Bible. And there's just something powerful even about a patriarch leading his family and teaching his sons and his sons-in-laws how to lead their family and how do we stay set apart and live by God's word.
2: Yeah. You know, if I could follow up on it, you know, I was thinking, you mentioned Luke 3 about John the Baptist.
1: Mm-hmm.
2: And sometimes people's mindset is, well, you know, that's fine. John, you know, he was a prophet sent from God, but we just need to stay out of government, stay out of the political.
1: Yeah.
2: You know, your example is the fact that God, he raised up somebody who would be the voice to the culture, voice even to the political. And the reason you know that is because in Luke, it does say in Luke 3, that same chapter about John the Baptist, that he confronted Herod.
1: Yeah.
2: And and it says over many of the evils that Herod did. So it wasn't just a one-time event that John the Baptist confronted the political powers of Herod and his corrupt system and government.
1: Yep.
2: It says many evils. The second thing is sometimes we often talk about the days of Noah, and you're talking about standing for your family and being a patriarch. You think about where it says in 2 Peter, I believe it's 2:5, where it says that, you know, Noah was a preacher of righteousness.
0: Yes.
2: You know, and here he was preaching against what Genesis 6 says was a corrupt and absolute evil time in the earth, so much that God had to wipe it out and have a redemptive plan through Noah's Ark. But mm-hmm. God had a preacher mm-hmm. that was speaking into the culture, trying to fight for families. I mean, that ark was open to anybody.
1: Yeah, yeah.
2: But they rejected it. And that's where we get the saying, don't miss the boat. And I'm here to tell yeah. the church right now, wow. we cannot miss the boat.
1: Wow.
2: There is a plan yeah. of redemption happening yeah. right now on the earth.
3: Yes.
2: And God
3: yeah.
2: needs someone
3: absolutely.
2: Like you, hmm. us, yeah. David's, Noah's, John the Baptist,
3: yeah. right.
2: to really begin to make a difference as yeah. light yeah. in the earth.
3: Yeah. Well, if I could just go ahead, please.
1: I just wanted to yeah. confirm yeah. what the Holy Spirit is doing. You use that statement, don't miss the boat. In our church, we preach to our congregation about the ark of safety from that
3: praise
1: same
2: wow, that's really
1: passage
2: good.
1: Concerning mm. Noah, because Jesus himself said in Matthew 24 in these passages that it will be as it was in the days of Noah. Mm. The coming of the Son of Man will be like in the days of Noah. Well, what happened in the days of Noah? One man walked with God
2: yeah.
1: and found favor with
3: come
1: God.
3: On.
1: And found
3: yes,
1: grace
3: come
1: in the
3: on.
1: Eyes of God. And then God tells him, build an ark for you and your household. And when you go to Hebrews chapter 11, what we often call the,
2: yeah.
1: the Hall of Fame, the Faith yeah. Hall of Fame, yeah. in Hebrews 11, 7, it says that Noah moved with godly fear and prepared an ark for the saving of his household.
3: Household, that's
1: this
3: exactly
1: is the time that God is calling families back.
2: Amen.
1: Man, we want to hit this cultural feminist, this toxic masculinity
3: yes.
1: devil
3: yes.
1: right
3: on.
1: Between
3: yes.
1: the eyes.
3: Amen.
1: Man, this pushback against patriarchy. Are you
3: lie.
1: Kidding me?
2: Yeah.
1: That's how the covenant happens. That's how the blessing is passed down from it generation is. To generation. A picture of Jacob prophesying destiny over his children.
3: Praise God.
1: This is what we need for families today. That's how the kingdom of God mobilizes.
3: And that's where the
1: earth.
3: Boldness even for women comes.
4: Yes. Yes.
3: When you're being
4: that's
3: prophesied, good. Oh, the word of God, this is what you're going to do in the earth. Mm-hmm. That's where our boldness comes from. When the man of God prophesies over us and releases us yeah. into purpose.
4: Yes. Yeah. And there's nothing,
2: wow.
4: that is exactly the way God designed mm-hmm. it. Well, I want to throw this, so we're talking about the church's involvement.
2: Sure.
4: And a lot of people say, well, you know, yeah, we need to go out there and get involved in the political or in our workplaces, be a salt and light and all the public squares.
2: Yeah.
4: But in the church now, pastor, you know, we pastors, there's out there priding themselves right now on, well, we just don't touch the political in here. You
2: yep.
4: can come in and get a break from it. And
2: go out
4: what?
2: With a milk mustache and a diaper, which, you know, is your
4: let's
2: bullet.
4: Let's talk about
2: ever.
4: The pulpits of
2: yeah,
4: America,
2: right.
4: because
2: yeah.
4: the pulpits are the sounding board.
2: That's right.
4: We're the ones on airwaves. The pastors are preaching. They're publishing books. They're,
2: yeah.
4: they are like the information carriers of truth.
2: Yeah.
4: Let's talk about the pulpits, because for the first time we're seeing Christians go, you know, we need to hear about some stuff.
2: Yeah.
4: But then there's the other side. I'm just going to release the two of you. The yeah. pulpits of America, what role do they
2: need
4: to play?
2: Or even Christian nationalism.
1: Yeah.
2: That should just, you
1: man,
2: know, surface in the air.
1: Yeah.
4: What
1: yeah.
4: role
2: okay,
4: should
2: let's go.
4: Pastors and pulpits be playing?
1: So, man, you're getting our motor running now.
2: All right,
1: like
2: let's
1: the
2: go.
1: Gas is flowing. So the whole term of Christian nationalism, you know, Gene Bailey's a great friend. We've
2: yeah.
1: been talking about this. You
2: yeah.
1: and I have been talking about this. Let's deal with Christian nationalism. Another example of how the culture hijacks terms and places those terms on believers to marginalize,
2: mm-hmm.
1: and we have to stand against those things. You know,
2: yeah.
1: the distinction between Daniel and his friends being in Babylon, they never referred to themselves by the names that Nebuchadnezzar gave them. In other words,
2: that's
1: they didn't
2: really
1: call
2: good.
1: Themselves Daniel,
2: no.
1: Shadrach, Meshach,
2: yeah.
1: and Abednego.
2: No.
1: They used their names of Hananiah, Belshazzar,
2: yeah. Yeah.
1: Mishael,
2: mm-hmm.
1: Azariah. They called themselves what Jehovah called them based upon God's covenant with them.
2: Come on.
4: Yes.
1: Babylon gave them a name,
2: yeah.
1: but they never called themselves what Babylon called them. So we're in a place right now that as a church, that if we allow the world to define us, if we allow the world to continue to put labels on us,
3: yes.
1: whoever controls the narrative controls the culture. We have to reject those labels. So let's take back the rainbow. Let's
4: yeah,
1: take back,
4: on,
1: you know, Christian nationalism,
2: yeah.
1: all these kinds of things. And so let's deal with culture and Christian nationalism for a moment. I love the term because the Word of God tells us that if you are Christ, then you are Abraham's seed and your heirs according to the promise.
2: Yeah.
1: We're Christian.
2: Yeah. Yeah.
1: But you know what? Because we're Abraham's seed, you go back to Genesis chapter 12, God tells Abraham, Listen, in you, all of the families will be blessed. The nations of the world will be blessed.
4: That's right.
1: Nationalism. You know what?
4: Come on.
1: Wow. We are nations.
4: Awesome.
1: God has put
2: That's
1: nations
2: the best
1: on the inside of us.
2: I've ever heard.
1: So
2: heard
1: come
2: a lot.
1: On, man. This is it, man. We're Christians.
2: That's good.
1: And we're nationalists because God makes covenant with people Amen. And he affects nations.
3: Yes.
1: Make disciples of the nations of the world. Wow. And so we're absolutely Christian nationalists. Wow. I love the term now.
4: I do too.
1: We're taking all it back, man.
2: I got to ask.
1: That.
2: Okay, because we set it up real quick before the closing moment. Should pastors be involved politically? Yes or no?
4: From their pulpit.
2: From their pulpit.
4: Let's talk.
1: Yeah. Think about this. If light does not shine in the darkness, how will you ever see light? How will you ever have any kind of illumination if the That's light true. Is not present in the darkness? I think we have to ask ourselves whether Jesus is Lord of all or not, or not Lord at all. We've got to wrestle with that question. If we believe that he is Lord of all and the kingdoms of this world have become the kingdoms of our God and of his Christ, Jesus is beyond politics. And so we have to be there to define righteousness in the way that our nation needs it right now.
4: Don't you think, though, it's not really politics? It's also just moral truth.
2: Yeah,
4: things
2: right.
4: going
2: That's
4: on, the transgender movement, you know, the attack on marriage, the attack on the children, all of the things that we're seeing that are prevalent right now. That's not just politics. It's it's asserted itself in politics.
3: Yes.
4: Sharon, you know, honestly, people say, well, people don't want to hear their pastor talk about those things. What do you hear out there? Because, you know, in our church, people say, Pastor, we need to hear what you have to say. Talk about that for a few minutes as we get ready to close.
3: We teach pastors to preach the word.
4: Yes.
3: So when you preach the word affects what's happening in society, in every society.
2: Mm-hmm.
3: And we teach pastors, preach the word. What does the word have to say about this?
4: Right.
3: Because our personal opinion is not going to do anything. It's what does the word have
2: That's
3: to say
2: right.
3: about what's happening? What does
2: That's
3: the
2: good.
3: Word have to say about transgender?
4: And
3: what
4: the word touches hot button topics.
3: It does. It starts out in Genesis 1. He made male and female and told them to multiply.
2: Mm-hmm.
3: It's simple. And what we do when we stick to the word, it's something that you can't refute.
4: So true.
3: It's
4: right.
3: what the Bible has
2: That's
3: to
2: right.
3: say. And that affects every area of life.
2: Right.
3: So if, like you said, if the leaders that we have are against scripture, Christians have to stick with the word.
2: And
3: that's why we have to come against politics in certain areas, because we just have to, we're living by God's word.
1: Yeah. I'd say very quickly that every society is governed by three kinds of law. There's spiritual law, there's moral law, and civil law.
4: Absolutely.
1: Civil law is the weakest kind of law.
2: Yeah,
1: spiritual law and moral law are more important.
2: That's right.
1: And we've got to go back to shore those up in America, that's and
2: really
1: only
2: good.
1: The church can stand there.
4: And
1: to
4: the
1: speak
4: pastors need to
2: and
4: be
2: the, well,
4: yes.
2: And I'll
4: the
2: say
4: leaders.
2: This very quickly. Luke chapter 2, what were the shepherds doing? They were watching over their flocks by night.
1: Yeah.
2: Our moral responsibility and our God-given delegated authority by Yeshua, who chose us in that office of a pastor, is to watch over our flocks when it's dark.
1: Yep.
2: And we can't be quiet. We have to be
4: to
2: a shepherd that protects, but also helps to guide the church and our congregations in the way of moral truth, in the way of the scriptures. So,
4: you have a book out, Zero Victim, brand new book. Take a few minutes, just a few seconds, really, and tell us, what is that about, and
1: so
4: how people can get it?
1: So thankful for the book, and you can go to zerovictim.com to read more about it, to get a copy. It's the mindset of Christ that we are not victims. We're victorious, and to see through the lenses of the victory that God has afforded us, we have to have a zero-victim mindset and a culture of victimization. So I hope your readers
4: I mean, this is that culture right now. Man, people are offended by everything, I'm 100%. Telling you.
2: You know, I got to thinking of something real quick. You know, the first recorded victim was Adam, right? When he goes, the woman you gave me, is that?
1: Right
2: there. Is that in your book?
1: That's it, right, at the very beginning. I talked
2: about
1: that.
2: Oh, it is? Oh, I thought I was being original. Okay, get the book, though.
4: Yes,
2: make sure you
4: need
2: get the
4: to.
2: Book.
4: And they're going to put your website as well up on the screen.
1: Okay.
4: But take 30 seconds, please, and just pray for our people if they're dealing
2: Thank
4: with anything that God puts on your heart.
1: Yeah. Father, in the name and the authority of Jesus Christ of Nazareth, Lord God, I speak liberty. And freedom, Lord. Thank you that every chain is broken, Lord God, that every prison door comes open, Lord God. Thank you that where the Spirit of the Lord is, there is liberty. And whom Christ has made free, the Son has made free, is free indeed. We agree We thank you for it in Jesus' name, to the glory of God.
2: Yes.
1: Amen and amen. Thank you, Lord Jesus.
4: Praise God. Thank you again, James and Sharon Ward. You're such a blessing. You're going to be seeing more of them right here on New Level. And I'm telling you, we're just going to get into some amazing, amazing topics. But I just want to say, partners, thank you for making this program possible. It's because of you that Hank and I are able to continue to prophesy, continue to take the word of the Lord around the world. And Hank and I together, we are taking you to a whole new level in the anointing. Until next time, bye-bye.
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9: There is no person that God cannot save. There is no promise that God will not keep. There is nothing that our God cannot do.

in 1 Samuel, if you would turn in your Bibles to chapter 22, and when you find 1 Samuel 22, let me remind you, this is our series on the life of David, the story of David. One of the great stories of all time is the story of David, the great king, the shepherd king, the servant king, the soldier king. And he was a man described as after the heart of God. And the purpose of this message series is for us, along with David, or like David, to pursue God's heart. That we would have a heart for God. Now, you know, the heart that we're talking about is the inner you, the you of you, the inner person. If I were to say to you, point to yourself right now, just go ahead and do it, point to yourself. Well, most of you are pointing to your heart. Because your heart represents who you are, your beliefs. As a man thinks in his heart, so is he, says the scripture. And so when you have a heart for God, this means you have the pursuit of God, the passion for God is first and foremost in your life. And we want Jesus to be the king of hearts, the king of our heart. And so that brings us then to 1 Samuel 22 and verses 1 and 2. It says, David departed from there and escaped to the cave. That's a key word. We're going to talk about the cave today. The cave of Adullam. And when his brothers and all his father's house heard it, they went down there to him. He was alone. He was afraid. And yet his family hears about it. They go down to where he is at this cave. And then also following these men there, everyone who was in distress and everyone who was in debt and everyone who was bitter in soul gathered to him. When I read that, I think of the Son of David, the Lord Jesus Christ, who welcomes people who are in distress and in debt and embittered, and he gathers people like that to himself. But David gathered this motley crew, and he became commander over them, and there were with him about 4,000 men. And then if you'll skip over to chapter 24 of 1 Samuel, once again we find David in a cave. There were many caves in the Judean desert, and that's where David was. He was in the desert. David in the desert. It's a wilderness. But there are hundreds and hundreds of caves there. And if you have the privilege of traveling in the Judean desert, which many of us have over the years, you can see these caves everywhere. The Dead Sea Scrolls, for example, were found in one of these caves. Well, David was hiding not at the cave at Adullam, but at a cave at En-Gedi. So verses 1 and 2 says, when Saul returned from following the Philistines, he was told, behold, David is in the wilderness of En-Gedi, the place of the wild goats. Now, I've been to En-Gedi on numerous occasions. It is an oasis in the desert. There are streams, there's water there. It's a national park, actually, today. You probably passed it if you've ever been to Masada. You went right by En-Gedi on your way to Masada. And there's evidence perhaps that even David would have considered the place known as Masada today as a refuge in that day. So he's in the wilderness of En-Gedi, the place of the wild goats. You can still see the wild goats there near En-Gedi in the Judean desert. And then Saul took 3,000 chosen men, that is his best soldiers out of all of Israel, and went to seek David. Why? To kill David. He had a bounty on his head, kill David and his men in front of the wild goat rocks. What a place, the wild goat rocks. So David is in a cave, literally in a cave, but he was also in a cave of a different kind. It was a spiritual dark place in David's life, a spiritually dark cave in his life, when life was caving in on him. No doubt, on the run from Saul trying to kill him or his soldiers nearly every day. He's exhausted. He seeks oasis at En-Gedi, Saul even finds him here. He's overwhelmed. He's despairing. Here's the thing that I love about David so much. We see in his story, his honor. He was a great man. We see his humility. But we see his humanity. It is a raw and rugged story, the story of David. It's very
real. And it was a long time coming from David's anointing and appointed as the king of Israel to when he exactly or precisely ascended to the throne. In fact, it was 13 years. And in that 13 years, he must have wondered many times, what is God doing? Is God's promise true? Am I really the king? Am I supposed to be the king? And so in this episode of David's life, he wrote 8 of the Psalms that we find in the Old Testament, the Psalms. David was a worshiper, and he wrote these Psalms under the inspiration of the Holy Spirit. There are 8 of them, and 3 of the 8 Psalms that were in this period when he was a fugitive were in the cave at En Gedi, the very place where he found himself hiding from Saul. He and a motley crew of 400 men against 3,000 trained soldiers and Saul the king. And so what did he do? And what should we do? If we want to model our lives after a man pursuing God's heart, when we find ourselves in dark places, when we find ourselves hunted and hounded and mistreated, and sometimes misguided, ways that we don't quite understand, when we find ourselves in a tunnel and there's no light at the end of the tunnel, when we find ourselves there, it could be a brokenness. Your heart may be broken. It could be a bleeding soul. But you, like David, find yourself in a cave. What are you supposed to do in a cave?

0: The 23rd Psalm, quoted in the nursery, sung at weddings, read at funerals, preached in pulpits, and believed on battlefields. So many people know it, but the question is, do you know the shepherd? Because this isn't just a psalm for the end of life, it's a psalm for life. You see, we're not much different from the sheep that are restless and wandering, looking for something to fill the emptiness. And every one of us, whether we realize it or not, needs a shepherd. I'm Jack Graham, and in my new book, I want to take you on a journey through the psalm you think you already know and introduce you to the shepherd that you may not know.
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0: It's one thing to say the Lord is my shepherd. It's another thing entirely to say the Lord is my shepherd. So whoever you are, whatever season you're walking through, weary, worried, wandering, afraid, anxious, there's a shepherd who knows your name, who leads you to rest, who restores your soul, who walks with you through the deepest valleys and brings you out on the other side. This book is for the exhausted, the wandering, the afraid, the grieving, the hopeful. It's for every one of us. The Lord is my shepherd. I shall not want. Well, let me mention several things. What David did. Number one, praise your way through the pain. Praise your way through the pain. And I want to show you this from the very Psalms that David wrote from the cave. Let's go to the first one where we find David on his face before God, Psalm 142. Psalm 142, and we're going to read all of it. We're going to put it on the screen to support you, but I would encourage you to open your Bible and mark these words. Again, from the darkness of a cave, what do? You do what David did. You praise your way through the pain. He says, with my voice, I cry out to the Lord. With my voice, I plead for mercy to the Lord. I pour out my complaint before him. I tell my trouble before him. Tell your troubles. Talk to Jesus about what you're going through. And he said, when my spirit faints within me, you know my way. God, you know. And in the path where I walk, they have hidden a trap for me. Look to the right and see there is none who takes notice of me. No refuge remains to me. No one, what a terrible predicament. No one cares for my soul. Am I speaking to someone watching online, someone in this room? That if you were to be completely honest, like David is being honest here, you're thinking, does anyone care for my soul? Does God care? Does anyone care? That's how down David was. And so in verse 8, what does he do? I cry to you, O Lord. I say, you are my refuge, my portion in the land of the living. Attend to my cry, for I am brought very low. Have you been there? Very low. Most all of us get there from time to time, and maybe some for even it seems like a lifetime. He says, deliver me from my persecutors, for they are too strong for me. This is too big for me, God. I can't handle this. Bring me out of prison that I may give thanks to your name. The righteous will surround me, for you will deal bountifully with me. Now you see in the midst of the fear, his faith is flickering a bit. As he's going through this depression, this despair in his life, he says, I give thanks to your name. It's what we sang earlier. Gratitude. And it becomes a hard fought hallelujah. As he's fighting through what he's going through. But he believes that God is going to deal mercifully and bountifully with him. God's going to bless him. So that's David, and I just see him prostrate there on his face before God, crying out to God in the desert. But then go to Psalm 57, And if you have notations in your Bible, it might even say, as it says in Psalm 142 at the top, a michael, or a musical term of some kind, of David when he was at En-Gedi. So this very place, this very time, what do you do when you find yourself low, very low? The first verse that I'm about to read, and we're going to read the entire 57th Psalm. I don't know that I had ever heard it in my first 20 years of life. I may have read it, but I didn't really notice it. And on August the 18th, 1970, my father was brutally injured by a shoplifter and died 10 days later. He was murdered. And on August the 28th, 1970, now 55 years ago, Deb and I were just married, college students. I was a preacher, young preacher. And my father is taken out way before his time. And of course, we're heartbroken. And, you know, my older brother is a pastor also. And so here we are in the midst of this tragedy. And my pastor called me, Dr. W. Fred Swank. And I still hear his voice in my head on the end of, I picked up that green phone on the wall. Remember those? Picked up that green phone, and he said, "Jack, this is Brother Swank. Brother Swank, I'm so sorry about your dad." He said a few other things. And then he gave me the verse that God gave David at En-Gedi in the cave. We were in a cave. It was a dark place. It was a dark time, obviously. It was a tragedy we can't explain to this day. So I still hear him quoting it. He had a tenor voice when he spoke. And it's verse 1 of Psalm 57. "Be merciful unto me, O God. Be merciful unto me, for my soul trusts in you. And in the shadow of your wings I will take my refuge till these calamities, till these storms of destruction pass by." Again, I think that was the first time I'd heard this verse, but I took it in and I've never forgotten it. And over the years now as a pastor, I must have shared these very words of David from the Lord with hundreds and hundreds of people in times of sorrow and grief and suffering. "Be merciful unto me, O God, be merciful unto me." Then David went on to say, "I cry out to God Most High, to God who fulfills his purpose for me." I discovered even in that trial, even in that tragedy, that God had a purpose in it, and he does for you. And now David realizes that God is fulfilling his purpose. He's not hurting David. He's not harming David. He is helping David rise to leadership. And in this cave, David is learning some things that he could not learn in other places. So he said, "I cry out." In verse 3, he says, "He will send from heaven and save me." I love that song we sang in a moment ago, "Holy Spirit, come from heaven." He said, "He will send from heaven and save me. He will put to shame him who tramples on me." Selah. And that's a pause. And it means, think about that. Think about that. "God will send out his steadfast love and his faithfulness." Who believes that God is faithful here today? "My soul is in the midst of lions. I lie down and fiery beasts, the children of man whose teeth are like spears and arrows, whose tongues are like sharp swords." Sounds like social media, doesn't it? "Be exalted, O God, above the heavens. Let your glory be over all the earth. They set a net for my steps and my soul was bowed down. They dug a pit in my way, but they have fallen into it themselves." Selah, think about that. "My heart," here's David's heart again, the great heart of David. "My heart is steadfast. My heart is still beating strong. And I will sing and make melody because the battle is the Lord's. His word is a melody. His weapon is a melody." And so he sings. He does what he's always done in his life. And that is to look up to the Lord. Awake, my glory. He says, awake, O harp and lyre. Get the instruments. I will awake the dawn. I'll be up early. I'll stay up late. I will give thanks to you, O Lord, among the peoples. I will sing praises to you among the nations. For your steadfast love is great to the heavens, your faithfulness to the clouds. Be exalted, O God, above the heavens. Let your glory be over all the earth. Say amen.
2: Amen.
0: So now David is off his face and he's on his knees. And his heart is standing up strong. And then there's one more. And that's Psalm 34 written at En Gedi. And now he's up with his hands lifted high, praising the Lord. Verses once again to mark and to make your own. I will bless the Lord at all times. His praise will continually be in my mouth. Not my complaints, not my fears, not my worries, but his praise will continually be in my mouth. My soul shall make its boast in the Lord. The humble will hear of it and be glad. Oh, magnify the Lord with me and come, let us exalt his name together. Now David has praised his way through the pain. And he says, I sought the Lord and he answered me. Somebody ought to write that song too. Oh, I think somebody just did. And delivered me from all my fears. Those who look to him are radiant and their faces are never ashamed. That's what happens, but it doesn't happen accidentally. It often happens through pain because he gives songs in the night, in the dark nights and days of our lives. And then the angel of the Lord encamps, this is verse 7, around those who fear him and he delivers them. Oh, taste and see that the Lord is good. Just taste it. You know, I just tell people who have trouble believing, just taste and see. If you had never eaten chocolate pie, I often say I only like two kinds of pie, hot pie and cold pie. So if you'd never tasted chocolate pie, I couldn't describe it to you. I would just say, taste it. Try it for yourself. And that's what David is saying here. And he says, those who do that, blessed is the man who takes refuge in him. Oh, fear the Lord, you his saints, for those who fear him have no lack. God provides everything you need. Do you know that? The young lions suffer want and hunger, but those who seek the Lord lack no good thing. David said in another passage, the Lord God is a sun and a shield. He gives grace and glory, and no good thing will he withhold from them who walk uprightly. Many, and this is verse 19, are the afflictions of the righteous, but the Lord delivers them out of them all. Amen. Not some, but all. So what are we to do when we find ourselves in a cave? Praise your way through the pain. Cry out to God. Pray. Well, you say, well, doesn't God already know what I need? Doesn't God, why do I need to pray? God knows what I'm thinking, what I need from him. Well, look, when you pray in communion with God, there's connection with God. So the point of the prayer is communion and connection so that you experience God's presence. That's what we need in dark days and nights. The presence, the living presence of God, and prayer is the connector. Amen. Well, briefly, trust God's timing is the next thing. Just very briefly, let me say, David, it would be 13 long years while he was in the desert, hunted like a wild goat. He later said to Saul, what am I, a flea in the desert that you would chase after me? He could have thought many times, God, when are you ever going to come through? Waiting is so difficult for all of us. I'm not good at waiting. God, give me patience right now. But God puts a premium on patience and waiting. And David, what was God doing? God was preparing David. He had to learn some things. He was just a youth. And God was working out his plan for Saul in removing him as king, and at the same time, he was preparing David to take command of the nation. And he was learning all these things while a fugitive. So trust God's timing. Waiting takes determination and discipline, grit, and grace. And you have to remember, you just got to trust the process. I want to try to fix it. I want to try to make it happen. I want to try to do it myself. But sometimes God just puts us in a place like David where we can't do it, but we've learned that he can. We trust his plan. You know, worry is a big problem for many of us. Worry changes nothing. But when you wait on God, it changes everything. Because he is reliable and he is faithful. So take a deep breath and be willing to wait to see what God is going to do. And then finally, resist revenge. If you get back to our basic text in Samuel 24, I want you to see what happens next. Now this is when it gets rowdy. And he came to the sheepfolds, by the way, where there was a cave, and Saul went in to relieve himself. I told you the Bible was real. So nature calls Saul, and he finds a cave. Now, don't you find it incredible that of all the hundreds of caves in the desert, that Saul managed to find himself in the very cave where David and his men were hiding in the darkness? So he goes in there, he takes off his robe, he hangs it somewhere. And the men of David, verse 4, well, it says David and his men were sitting in the innermost parts of the cave. And the men of David said to him, here is what the Lord has said to you. Behold, I will give your enemy into your hand, and you shall do to him as it seems good to you. They said, this is the day the Lord has made. We got him now. He is, as you say, predisposed. And you can take him out just like that. So what did David do? David arose and stealthily cut off a corner of Saul's robe. And then he went back. And afterwards, you want to know the heart after God? You want to see David's heart? Afterward, David's heart struck him because he had cut off a corner of Saul's robe. Are you kidding me? This is the man who's been trying to kill him, who's got armies resisting him. And he cuts off a corner of the robe, and his heart, his conscience is bothered by this. And he said to his men, the Lord forbid that I should do this thing to my Lord, the Lord's anointed, to put out my hand against him, seeing he is the Lord's anointed. And so David persuaded his men with these words and did not permit them to attack Saul. And Saul rose up and left the cave and went on his own way. What a story. Here's the time for revenge. But David didn't take it because he was trusting God's timing. That God knew what he was doing. He was still under the authority, in his view, under the king's authority. It's a principle of authority in life. You have to be willing to be under in order to be over. And David had a humble heart, and he had a heart that was willing to trust God even when he could take his life in his own hands. And many times we get ourselves in a lot of trouble by taking things into our own hands, including our enemies. And one final point out of this whole story. Let's learn to respect authority, even when authority may not deserve it. We need to teach this to our children. We live in a very rebellious world. The spirit of rebellion rages across our country and around the world. And the division and the hate and the anger that we see everywhere. And brothers and sisters, we can't be a part of that kind of rage and anger. The people who reject our God, they are not the enemy. They're people who need grace and love in Jesus Christ. We believe in justice, and God will enact justice, and God has set police and government authorities. Read Romans 13. Yes, we believe in judgment, but on a personal level, you have to learn to let this stuff go. And some of you, you're far enough in life these days that you've turned into a cynic. And there's a scowl on your face, and there's sadness in your eyes because you haven't let go of some things that happened to you in a cave. Teach your children, train your children to respect authority, to honor people, even if they're sometimes not honorable. But have the spirit of David, who resisted revenge and attack and waited on God. He trusted God's timing, and he turned his tears into telescopes that he might see God even more clearly.

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morning, let's turn to 2 Corinthians chapter 11. And we're going to finish the chapter because some of this is a narrative about Paul. He's basically kind of giving his credentials or what he had gone through, in the ministry. And really, it was a necessary boast. And so we've titled this Necessary Boasting. Although I don't think it's good to boast. We don't want to boast in ourselves. Let others praise you and not you yourself. But Paul has to. He has to because of the carnality of the people. The people are looking to those who are bragging on themselves and putting Paul down. So Paul says, I feel like I'm insane to even say this stuff. But I'm going to say it anyway for your benefit because I love you. And you're being led astray. And so that's what we're seeing. And so if you have your Bible, 2 Corinthians chapter 11, and we'll go from verse 5 to verse 33. But by way of introduction, remember that Paul had talked about that he's afraid lest the serpent, and that's in verse 3 and 4, had deceived Eve by his craftiness. Your minds should be led astray from the simplicity and purity of devotion to Christ. So notice this. They're false teachers coming in, leading them astray. For if one comes and preaches another Jesus, whom we have not preached, or you received a different spirit, which you have not received, or a different gospel, which you have not accepted, you bear this beautifully. So in other words, they were getting all mixed up because they're receiving a different gospel, a different spirit, a different teaching. And it was like, as Paul said, it's like Satan. Satan comes in and he deceives. He's here right now wanting to deceive you. But the greater is here as well, the Holy Spirit, who will not allow it if you don't allow it. You allow the Holy Spirit. You see, but they didn't. They didn't. They bought into this other gospel. Satan deceives to draw people into his plan, his ruin for their life. It's like baiting a hook. I don't know if you've ever fished or, as a kid, try to catch a bird, put little bread crumbs or whatever and put a box and a stick and then pull it when the bird comes. But that's the idea of baiting a hook or baiting to catch a bird. And so Paul says that those who are coming to you are like the serpent who came to Eve to deceive her. They're coming with a false gospel, with a counterfeit savior, and an unholy spirit. You see, that happens in the church. It didn't just happen in Corinth. It happened there in Galatia. It's happened all throughout the centuries. It's happening right now. I've had people tell me about a certain group here that does this and that, and I said, I know who they are. They're false teachers. They're heretical. And they draw people in. Just as Paul said to the Galatian church in Galatians chapter 1, I'm amazed that you are so quickly deserting him who called you by the grace of Christ for a different gospel, which is really not another. Only there are some who are disturbing you and wanting to distort the gospel of Christ. But even though we or an angel of heaven should preach to you a gospel contrary to that which you have received, let him be accursed. And then in verse 11, for I would have you know, brethren, that the gospel which was preached by me is not according to man, nor neither received it from man, nor was I taught it but I received it through a revelation of Jesus Christ. Do you realize that your salvation in this Bible was given from heaven? From heaven. No one has got it but you and the Bible. Now, there are those that are come in. The world doesn't have it. That's why the world is so contrary and so censoring, when you talk about things like this. And it's getting worse and worse. You see, you've got something from God, and you can speak with authority on it. And that's what Paul is saying. And he's saying, but you're being led astray to a worldly kind of way. And Satan is deceiving you. And he's really talking about a certain group of people back then. Oh, you have them around today. They're not
have the same name, but these were Judaizers. They were called Judaizers. And they were teaching that salvation is by faith plus works. Faith plus works? That's not salvation. That's not salvation at all. And it really, it's works righteousness. It's me and my efforts being pleasing to God and getting into heaven by those works. You see, it's man's version of salvation and getting to God. And God's not impressed with that. In fact, God's very angry with that. That you would mess with the fact that his son, his only begotten son, came and died on the cross for us. And now you add to that? You say, that's not enough. By believing and trusting in him and being filled with the Holy Spirit, that's not enough. You're saying that I have to do something to earn that now? That's not...

Some of the pastors here have been around for a long time, and they know we've had some hands-on experience with this kind of stuff. I've seen people leave the church, leave the Lord, because they buy into some false doctrine, some flamboyant person that leads them astray. You see, what Paul is doing, he's pointing out to the immaturity of church leaders there, how they're not speaking up against this, and even church congregation, unable to discern spiritual things. Paul was with them for a year and a half. He was with them teaching the simplicity of the gospel. He was there in gentleness. He was there soft-spoken manner. And yet he was judged. He was judged by those that came in. They were influencing the very people that Paul saved and taught, saying that Paul's weak, that he's ineffective, that he's really without authority. And maybe so compared to those who came in, because maybe they were more dynamic. But you see, Paul's jealous at this point, and that's good. For you to be jealous, if you're a husband or a wife, to be jealous of your mate, to be jealous of your kids, that they not get led astray or go into a wrong area where it can harm them. You see, God's jealous of us. And so Paul, jealous with a godly jealousy for their spiritual well-being. So now he starts here. Let's look at verse 5, and we'll go all the way to the end. But let's look at the verse 5 and 6 and then comment on that. And I consider myself not in the least inferior to the most eminent apostles. But even if I am unskilled in speech, yet I am not so in knowledge. In fact, in every way, we have made this evident to you in all things. So Paul is contrasting himself with these false apostles. And they might, very likely, they're greater speakers, have more ability there in their presentation, oratory skills. Oh, they would kind of wow the people because of that. Maybe they were more professional. They would wear the right garb on them. Most of them were robes. I was just kind of, when I was thinking about my message, I was thinking about the worship leaders on stage here. We don't dress up in fancy robes or three-piece suits or, you know, just kind of wow you. Not at all. They're in street clothes. This is who we are, because we're just God's people. You know, we're not fancy. We're nothing. We're just, you know, ordinary people. I like that. I like that. And you see, so is Paul, but they might have been better academically. I don't know how, but whatever they were doing, they were persuading the people. And yet the thing about Paul is, Paul would say, they don't have the passion that I have for Christ. They don't love the gospel like I do. They're not committed to the truth of the word of God like I am. And they don't have a heart for you, Corinthians, like I do. You see, that's who Paul was. That's why he's coming and he's really contrasting himself with them. There was a congregation I heard that gathered to celebrate 20 years of God's faithfulness. On the agenda was a reading of Psalm 23 by the oldest and probably one of the most humble members of the congregation. It came to the pastor's attention as they all gathered together that one of the members of the congregation had invited a friend, and that friend was a dramatic Shakespearean-trained actor. And this prompted the pastor to ask him to use his talents to recite Psalm 23. With dramatic flair, sweeping gestures, resounding eloquence, his recitation was flawless. Tremendous applause erupted as he finished and sat down. The pastor, feeling a little awkward that the older parishioner was upstaged in reading Psalm 23, he asked the older
saint if he would now.

read. And this humble man, he said, you know, I could never, I was never that gifted. I could never be as gifted as that man that just recited that. Yet the pastor insisted. And so nervously, he stood, he fumbled. Then he recited Psalm 23 from memory. As he sat down, no applause, only silence. Some tears in their eyes. And the actor leaned over to his friend who had brought him and said, I know the psalm, but he knows the shepherd. You see, Paul may have not been as skilled as them in delivery, but he knew the shepherd. Paul knew the shepherd. They didn't. Paul was not impressed with reputations, impressed with persons. In our culture, in all cultures, they get so impressed with people that are up there. You know, so impressed. They want to be their buddies, or they want to kind of hang out or say that I was with them. So impressed. Paul wasn't that way. I mean, even when he got saved, he said to the Galatians, but from those who were of high reputation, what they were makes no difference to me. God shows no partiality. Well, those who were of reputation contributed nothing to me. Nothing. I didn't follow after man. I followed after God. I think we shouldn't get too impressed with ourselves or with others. Sometimes we do. We do something good and we get a little bit impressed with ourselves. We pat ourselves on the back. That's not good. Not good at all. You see, a package may be wrapped and may be very impressive. Impressive package. But what's inside is what matters. We could package ourselves. Very impressive, but what's on the inside? You see, genuineness in ministry is a high priority. You know, what a person is in the pulpit should be the same when they're out of the pulpit, with honesty and integrity. Too many phonies in our world today should never be in the pulpit in the ministry. Oh, we almost expect it in politics, don't we? That's sad. That's sad because they're the ones that lead us, but never in the pulpit. Paul was not that. Not that at all. So he brings out the fact that they are. They are. You see, the Greeks, they were very skilled in their rhetoric, in their philosophy. And usually that appeals to the basic, the baser or the lesser instincts of man, the lesser instincts that we have. And you see, we could be very artificially eloquent. We could practice that in front of a mirror and be dishonest and horrible kind of person. You see, so they were looking at the outward, and Paul's talking about the inward. Politicians can be very articulate and eloquent, but what's on the inside? And that could be attractive, I understand that, to the ear, but if it doesn't have any spiritual depth or content, as Paul is talking to the church, you know, it's really void, it's really nothing. Now, preaching and teaching should be directed at the heart and the mind and the will, and should be concerned with content and not so much delivery. Because some of the old saints of God, they would take their manuscript and read it just like this. They didn't have good eyesight. But it wasn't them. It was the Spirit and the Word of God that was going forth and powerfully. Sinners in the hands of an angry God. Just reading it like that. People just falling under the power of the Holy Spirit. You see, seeking to bring a person face to face with their creator. That's the idea. He knows the shepherd kind of teaching. To bring people into that consciousness. Well, he goes on in verse 7. Or did I commit a sin in humbling myself that you might be exalted? Because I preached the gospel of God to you without charge?
I think, you know, I read this, I study this, I think TV evangelist. TV evangelists, they've turned the gospel into a business, a multi-million dollar business. I used to get so angry, but I realized they're going to have to face God with that. God is going to deal with that, with them. So I don't have to, but I just have to warn you. Don't be allured. Don't be allured by all that outward show and all that business, that gospel business of getting money from you. Paul says it's a sin. It's a sin if you do that. Years ago, I went to Mexico City. Mike McIntosh was doing an outreach down there, and he invited me, and I went with a lot of other pastors, and we did it. It was a great time. But we also hit the streets there. And the people in the streets, they sleep on the street with a blanket over them, or they might be in cardboard or something to keep them warm. And we would share with them. And usually I would want to shake their hand, and I would shake their hand, but they would always have a little bit of money in their pesos or something that they would give me, like they wanted to give the American some money. And I just, it just really kind of hurt me. I said, no, that's yours. You would never want to do that kind of thing. And Paul doesn't. I didn't. And then he's going to clarify after that. I was doing a marriage conference in a certain state. And, you know, when I came, it just didn't seem right. Something was wrong. It was kind of a heaviness. There wasn't a joy, and there wasn't like a greeting and stuff, and I didn't understand what it was. Usually when that happens, you think it's you. Am I not outward enough or what? And then when I spoke, I felt so bad in speaking. It was so awkward. And then I finished the thing, and usually they'll give you an offering, you know, gave me a check. And because I felt it went so bad, you know, in what I did in the marriage thing, I said, no, don't give me anything. And he said, oh, they all say that. And they handed it to me. And so I went to one of the services that the pastor preached, and I just put that check in the offering. Later, I found out that pastor was having an affair. His whole church blew up not long after that. I don't know why they had me there for a marriage thing. But then I realized, there was the Paul, the whole grieving, quenching the Holy Spirit there. There was not that joy. You see, so money's not everything. False teachers had things upside down. They were proud. They were greedy. They were charlatans. And yet they were praised by the people. That's amazing. Sometimes I'm amazed at how can you go along with this? You know, these false kind of teachers, praised by the people. And all the while, this humble, this giving congregation was being ripped off and looked down on by these false apostles. Notice Paul said, I came to you without charge. Without charge, he says, one of the things that these false apostles would say, these phonies would say, they would say, if Paul is a true apostle, he would be taking your money like we are. Notice how it's upside down. Paul doesn't take anything because he doesn't deserve it. He's not really an apostle, but we are. So give to us. Amazing how immature people will go along with that. Well, Paul says, verse 8, I rob churches, taking wages from them to serve you. Now, Paul, supported by other churches, he says, that benefited you. But in reality, it should have gone to their needs, those other churches' needs. And yet, I used the money to support me for your sake, Paul is saying. In other words, the Corinthians, they need to own the ministry. We've had, I don't know, because a lot of our past, most
Well, our pastors now, they deal with a lot of people that come in by the phone and stuff, and me not as much as I used to. But when I used to deal with the counseling and the people and doing that kind of thing that now the other pastors are able to do, I would have people come and counsel them, and I would say, well, do you go to church? Yeah, I go to such and such a church. And I would say, well, why didn't you go there for counseling? Well, they didn't have time, and they didn't this and that and the other, so I thought I'd come here. Or they would come and say, you know what, we're really strapped for money, and we just, can you give us some money in this way? I said, well, do you go to church? Yeah, we do. We go to such and such. I said, well, why didn't you ask them? Well, we did, but they told us to come down to you guys. I wanted to call the pastor and say, why did you do that? You see, I mean, we come through, you know, we help out. But you see, in doing that, with the counseling, with the money, that's robbing our people of pastoral time and the funds that people give to our church. And that's the responsibility of the other church. And they need to take that responsibility instead of sending people to us. You see, that's what Paul is basically saying here. I robbed other churches for your sake. Basically, you should get up to speed now and now do the right thing. Well, he's going to go on, verse 9, and we'll go to, just verse 9. And when I was present with you and was in need, I was not a burden to anyone. For when the brethren came from Macedonia, they fully supplied my need. And in everything, I kept myself from being a burden to you and will continue to do so. He's saying, when I was in need, I didn't ask you. I didn't ask you, Corinthians. But the missionaries, when they came down from Macedonia, they had they gave me. They helped me out. They supported me. And so that was good. You see, we as a church, when people go out, we support the pastors. We support many pastors that have gone out and started churches. And they're on the mission field. And maybe they've been there for quite some time, but in that area is kind of in a poverty-stricken area. So when we support them, we realize they can't put the burden on those people because they don't have the money. So that's the right thing to do. That you, as you go out, you're not a burden to the people. My wife said on Wednesday when I coughed right into my mic and it just kind of blew people's ears off. I'm getting over it, and I'll be good. I'll be good by Wednesday. But notice he says, and when I was present with you, well, I already mentioned that. I already said that. But what he's saying here to the Corinthians now, you need to own the ministry because others have owned it for you. You've gone along long enough now. Now, do the support. Verse 10, as the truth of Christ is in me, this boasting of mine is not to be stopped in the regions of Achaia. Why? Because I do not love you? God knows I do, but what I am doing, I will continue to do that I may cut off opportunity from those who desire an opportunity to be regarded just as we are in the matter which they are boasting. In other words, Paul's a true apostle. He's a true apostle chosen by God. They weren't. And they were trying to be that. And so here's the necessary boasting. He talks about it. You're not going to stop my boasting because it's going to be a counter to those who take pride in appearances. Pride in appearances. You can look really good, but what's on the inside? It'd be a great package. But what's on the inside? In about 200 AD, history tells us a description was given of Paul. He wasn't really impressive.
That description was, Paul was short, stout, balding, bull-legged, hooked nose, bushy eyebrows, touching in the middle. Now, for the carnal person, they want to be impressed. They want to be impressed with the person. Wow, just like Samuel. Wow, your first son, Abinadab. Wow, he's tall, he's handsome, he's big. Yeah, it must be God's anointed. God says, no, I haven't chosen him. I've chosen the little guy, the runt, David.

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3: Did you know what question is asked more than any other question when people ask counselors and Bible teachers a Bible question? How can I know the will of God for my life? That question, more than any other question, is asked, how can I know the will of God for my life? And that is a great question. That is a wonderful question. And it applies to Adrian, it applies to you, it applies to all of us.
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3: I want you to find a familiar passage of Scripture. As a matter of fact, it may be your favorite passage of Scripture, Proverbs 3, verses 5 and 6. And we're going to revisit that passage of Scripture because it is so pertinent for this time of the year as we're thinking about the future. Lighting the future. Did you know what question is asked more than any other question when people ask counselors and Bible teachers a Bible question? What do you think that question would be? What is the number one question? Do you know what the number one question is? How can I know the will of God for my life? That question, more than any other question, is asked, how can I know the will of God for my life? And that is a great question. That is a wonderful question. And it applies to Adrian, it applies to you, it applies to all of us. I want to give you some verses, and I want you to listen to these. Before we get into our text that I'm going to read in a moment, but this is just to set the stage for the text, Proverbs 3, verses 5 and 6. We'll read that in a moment. But listen to these scriptures that tell us that God wants to guide us. In Isaiah chapter 58 and verse 11, "And the Lord shall guide thee continually." Is that not a great promise? How would you like to say, day by day, moment by moment, Almighty God is guiding me? That is what he says. The Lord shall guide thee continually. Now, either that is true or it is not true. And we are so blessed. There is a Father above us controlling all things. There's a Savior before us so we can walk in his footsteps. And there's the Holy Spirit within us impressing our hearts so that we can find a way in a dark, dark day. I want to say something else. That God has a special plan just for you. Now, God doesn't deal with us in mass. He deals with us as individuals. God makes no duplicates. Everything that God makes is an original. Just like every snowflake has its own specific pattern, God made you as an individual, and God has a plan just for you. And the Bible says in Psalm 37, verse 23, the steps of a good man are ordered by the Lord. Is that not incredible? The steps of a good man are ordered by the Lord. Every step you take is to be in his plan and in his purpose. Now, I want you to believe this. Now, don't let this just blow past. God loves you. God has a plan for you. God says, I will guide you continually. The steps of a good man are ordered by the Lord. Now, God deals with us as individuals. Dr. Stephen Olford said that God's great plan is for us to find, to follow, and to finish the will of God for our lives. That's what it is. So let's talk a little bit about how to light the future. Now go to the text that you turn to there in Proverbs chapter 3, verses 5 and 6. It says this, "Trust in the Lord with all your heart, with all thine heart, and lean not unto thine own understanding. In all thy ways acknowledge him." Now listen. "In all thy ways acknowledge him, and he will direct thy paths." Now, that's God's word. I submit to you, it's either true or false. I believe it's true. You believe it's true. Trust in the Lord with all thine heart. Lean not unto thine own understanding. In all thy ways acknowledge him, and he will, he will, he will, he will, I promise he will, direct thy paths. Now, let's just break that down and look at it. And the three basic things I want you to see in that text that you and I are to do. First of all, we must let God choose the way. Now, we do that two ways. How do we let God choose the way? Well, there must be a full confidence in God. Many of us don't trust the Lord enough to let him guide us. Notice in verse 5, "Trust in the Lord with all thine heart." Now, I'm not asking you to trust in a proposition. Trust a person. Trust in the Lord with all thine heart. Now, look up here and let me tell you something. You cannot trust somebody you do not know. And you cannot know someone that you don't spend time with. You see, when you trust somebody, it's because you spent time with them. And if they're trustworthy, you've come to love them. And if you have come to love them, then you can trust them. Trust in the Lord. Now, do you know him intimately enough to trust in him? Now, you can't trust God that way until you know him that way. We want to trust our own understanding, but the Bible says in Proverbs chapter 14, "There is a way that seemeth right unto a man, but the end thereof are the ways of death." Our minds sometimes don't lead us directly. And again, Jeremiah chapter 10, verses 23 and 24, "O Lord, I know that the way of man is not in himself. It is not in man that walketh to direct his steps." Now, most of us, we want to lean, however, to our own understanding. Now, it's not that we're not to have understanding, but the understanding is to come from the Lord, not your own understanding. Go back to Proverbs chapter 2. We're not just talking about flying blind. God gives you understanding. Look, if you will, in verses 1 through 6. "My son, if thou wilt receive my words and hide my commandments with thee, so that thou incline thy ear unto wisdom and apply thine heart to understanding, yea, if thou criest after knowledge and liftest up thy voice for understanding, if thou seekest her as silver and searchest for her as for hid treasures, then shalt thou understand the fear of the Lord and find the knowledge of God. For the Lord giveth wisdom, out of his mouth cometh knowledge and understanding." God is not saying that you're not to have understanding. He just say, don't lean on your own understanding. Get in the Word of God. Search for God's way just as you would silver and gold, and God says that you will find it. Now, what we're talking about is letting God choose your way, and we're saying, first of all, there must be full confidence in God. Trust in the Lord. Do you have that confidence in him? Not only must there be full confidence in the Lord, but there must be faithful compliance. Faithful compliance. Now, notice again, look, if you will, in this passage of Scripture, "In all thy ways acknowledge him." In all thy ways acknowledge him. In every situation. Now, you don't surrender to a plan. Most people want somebody to give them a plan for their lives. God's plan for your life is not a roadmap. It is a relationship. I'm glad that God doesn't just write out a plan, seal it, and hand it to us and say, this is what you're going to do the next 50 years, next 20 years. How boring. Or maybe how frightening. No, no. We are to trust in the Lord with all of our heart, lean not into our own understanding, and then in all of our ways acknowledge him. Every time you come into a new situation, just acknowledge God in that situation. Say, Lord, what do you want me to do here? Lord, what do you want me to do here? Now, most of us want to acknowledge God in certain areas of our lives. But what does this verse say? In all thy ways acknowledge him. Question. Do you want God to have control of all of your lives? Do you know what some people think they have really arrived when they say this? I give a tenth of my money to God. I give a seventh of my time to God. I am a Bible Christian. Yes, siree. One-tenth is God's and one-seventh of my time is God's. I'm found in the house of God every Lord's Day. Every seventh day I've given to God, and every tenth part of my income I've given to God. You think that's good Bible Christianity? I want to tell you it is not. Listen to me. One-tenth of your income doesn't belong to God. Ten-tenths belong to God. One-seventh of your time doesn't belong to God. It all belongs to God. Dr. Stephen Olford, one of the greatest preachers in the world, and recognized so, was a young man, started out, his father was a faithful missionary. Stephen Olford, as a young man, had a bent, a proclivity toward engineering. He loved automobiles. You wouldn't know this about Stephen Olford, but he loved motorcycles and could drive one, race them, and take them apart and put them back together. He had planned this in his life. Stephen Olford said, I am going to be an engineer. I'm going to make a lot of money, and then I'm going to use my money to support missions and the things of God. That would have been fine if that's what God had called him to do. But God had not called him to do that. And down in his heart, he knew he was running from God. He got deathly ill. His father, missionary in Africa, not really even knowing that that Stephen Olford was deathly ill, and according to Dr. Olford, 2 weeks from death. And he received a letter from his father, and his father had written to him these words, 'Tis but one life will soon be passed. Only what's done for Christ will last. And God used that to pierce the heart of young Stephen Olford, and he bowed his head there in that hospital and he prayed a prayer. Three short phrases in that prayer. Listen to it. Anywhere, anytime, any cost. Period. Now, was that just for Stephen Olford? Come up close. That is for you, for me, for all of us to say. Have you said that? I say, good night, Pastor. You want me to say anywhere, anytime, any cost? How can I do that? Do you know why you're having difficulty with that? Because you don't trust the Lord with all your heart. So you're just afraid if you close your eyes and open your mouth, he'll put something in there you don't want. You just really don't trust him. Now, folks, the only way this is going to work is the way it's written. Trust in the Lord with all thine heart. Lean not into thine own understanding. In all thy ways acknowledge him, and he will direct thy path. Point number one, let God choose the way. Point number two, let God confirm the way. Because, you see, it's one thing for God to choose the way, but it's another thing for God to confirm that this is the way he's chosen. Now, there are a lot of folks here in this building that say, well, yeah, sure, I'll do God's will, but I don't know what it is. Yes, I'll say anytime, anywhere, any cost, but what is the time? Where is the place? What is the cost? I don't know. All right. Now, the Bible says he will direct your path. If you do this, he will direct your path. Now, how does God confirm the way? Once God has chosen the way, how does God confirm the way? I want to mention four ways that God will confirm his will to you for your life and how God will light your future. Number one, God directs your way by his word, by the Bible. Let me give you some scripture. Remember, we're talking about lighting your path, lighting your future. Psalm 119, verse 105, thy word is a lamp unto my feet and a light unto my path. The word of God. God gave you his word. Now, many people are wanting to know the will of God for their lives when they are not obeying the revealed will of God in the written scriptures. And they're wanting God to show them something else when it is as plain as day what God does want in some areas, and they've not done that. I'm just talking to you about how to let God confirm His way. Number one is the Scripture. You'll find so much of the will of God in the Scripture. Many of us are not in the Scripture. I was reading about a man named Vito, V-I-D-O, Mitti, M-I-T-I. He was a Spanish student in Barcelona, and he was working on his Ph.D. in philosophy. And so he was in the library blowing the dust off some of the old books of philosophy, and he found a book that had been in the library no one knows how long, really. And as he was going through there, he found some paper inside this book, this library book, and he opened up and read it. And it was the philosopher's last will and testament. And he said, whoever finds this in this book will inherit my estate. Because he didn't think anybody would read his old dry philosophy book. And there it was. Vito Mitti took that to the authorities. They read it and said, it is valid. And he was awarded $250,000, the full estate of the old philosopher. I wonder how many treasures are in God's Word that God wants us to inherit, but we've never blown the dust off the Bible. Now, here's the second way that God will direct you. Number one, through His Word. But not everything is found in His Word. I mean, some of you guys and gals are thinking about where you're going to go to college, or who should you marry, or whatever. You're not going to find in the Bible, go to thus and such university. The second way that God guides you is through prayer. And God will guide you through prayer beyond the shadow of any doubt. Let me give you some scriptures that teach that. For example, in the early church, in Acts chapter 1, they were wanting an apostle to take the place of Judas who fell. And now listen to what it says here. And they prayed and said, Thou, Lord, which knowest the hearts of all men, show whither of these two Thou hast chosen. They prayed and said, Lord, show us. Now, prayer is a two-way street. So many of us want to say, listen, Lord, your servant is speaking. Rather than speak, Lord, your servant listens. Do you have a quiet time in your prayer? This is a lost art of listening to God. God will speak directly to your heart. Directly. Let me give you another scripture. Acts chapter 8 and verse 29. Philip was a deacon, was actually holding an evangelistic crusade, and the Holy Spirit spoke to him. Listen to this. Acts 8 verse 29. Then the Spirit said to Philip, go near and join thyself to this chariot. Philip is out there in the wilderness now, being led of the Spirit. Here comes the Ethiopian eunuch riding by in a chariot, and the Spirit says, that's the one. Go join yourself to him. Now, the point I'm making is this, that God will impress your spirit with the Holy Spirit. That's very mystical. But I can tell you time and time again when I have felt God speak to my heart in that sweet communion. It's almost, again, like I say, guiding you with His I. When the first missionaries were chosen, Acts 13 verse 2, and they ministered to the Lord and fasted, the Holy Ghost said, separate me Barnabas and Saul for the work whereunto I have called them. The Holy Spirit speaks. God guides through His Word. God guides when we pray and the Holy Spirit of God speaks to us. Now let me tell you a third way that God will guide you. I'm talking about four ways now to confirm God's will. The Bible, through prayer. Number three, through the wisdom that God gives. One of the great, great, great promises in the Word of God is James chapter 1 and verse 5, and it says this, if any of you lack wisdom, let him ask of God, that giveth liberally to all men, and upbraideth not, and it shall be given him. Now, there's not a one of us that doesn't want and need wisdom. Well, here is an unqualified promise. If any of you, that applies to all of us, lack wisdom, that applies to all of us. Let us ask of God that giveth to all men, not some men, how liberally, and it shall be given him. I submit either that is true or that is not true. Now, what is wisdom? Wisdom is not reading something in the Scripture, although that's valid. Wisdom is not praying and letting the Holy Spirit impress our hearts, though that is valid. Wisdom is sanctified common sense. Do you know many of us are afraid to use our mind when it comes to knowing the will of God? Do we think that if we use our mind that we're leaning to our own understanding? No. No, when your mind is filled with the Spirit of God, don't be afraid to trust it. Get your heart clean, get your motive clear, search the Scriptures, pray, and then do what you think you ought to do. Donald Gray Barnhouse said, 90% of the will of God is found between your ears. God gives wisdom. What is wisdom? Wisdom is not emotionalism. It's not getting wet around the lashes and warm around the heart. Liver shivers. Wisdom is sanctified common sense. It is seeing life from God's point of view. There are certain things that you don't have to pray about. I'm not against prayer. How many of you prayed about the necktie you would wear this morning? Now, some of you should have, but, I mean, how many of you prayed about that? No, I mean, you've got enough sense to know when I get up, I shave, I wash my face, I do this, I do that. God gives you a mind. Why would God renew your mind and then not use it? I beseech you, therefore, brethren, by the mercies of God, that ye present your body to a living sacrifice, wholly acceptable unto God, which is your reasonable service. Now, I see that I've got to head on. Let me give you the fourth way that God is going to guide you. And that is not only through the Scripture, not only through prayer and the Holy Spirit impressing your heart, not only through the sanctified wisdom that God gives to you, but by providence. You're going to find out that God will providentially guide you when you get in the stream of His mercy. Put down this Scripture, Revelation chapter 3, verse 8, I know thy works, behold, I have set before thee an open door. I am he that openeth, and no man shutteth. I am he that shutteth, and no man opens. You're going to find out that God will open doors and God will shut doors. And God will open doors and God will shut doors. And God will guide you providentially. Now, here's the third and final thing, and this is very important. Number one, let God choose the way. Number two, let God confirm the way. And number three, let God clear the way. Now, most of us think, well, if I just knew the will of God, then it all, and surrendered to the will of God, then it would all be fine. No, no. God's got to make a way for you. He's got to clear the way. Now look in verse 6, and it says there, and He will direct your paths. Now the word there is yasher. It's a Hebrew word which literally means to clear the way. As a matter of fact, the New American Standard translates it this way, make your paths straight. That's what some of you may be looking at right now. I looked it up in another translation. Moffat translates it this way, and He will clear the road for you. Now, the word direct that's used there, He will direct your path. It is a word that has the idea of clearing obstacles. Let me show you another place where it is used in the Bible, and this will make it crystal clear. It's found in Isaiah chapter 40, verses 3 and 4. And it speaks of the ministry of John the Baptist clearing the way for Messiah to come. And it says, the voice of him that crieth in the wilderness, prepare ye the way of the Lord, make straight in the desert a highway for our God. Every valley shall be exalted, and every mountain shall be made low, and the crooked shall be made straight, and the rough places plain. Now, what's the idea? It's like John the Baptist was a bulldozer making a way for the Messiah. Here is a mountain. He moves it out of the way. Here's a boulder, He moves it out of the way. Here's a crooked road, He straightens that road. Here is a depression, He fills it with dirt until you have a smooth highway for Messiah. Prepare ye the way of the Lord. Now the same phrase that is used, prepare ye the way of the Lord, is the same way, same phrase that is used for direct your path. Same word. What He is saying is this, listen, God will choose the way, God will confirm the way, and hallelujah, God will clear the way. When you get in the will of God, God will go before you. God, like a bulldozer, will clear the way. God will open and no man will shut, and God will shut and no man will open, and God Himself will take away the obstacles that keep you from His will for your life. Are you telling me that there's a God in the glory that has something, He has something He wants you to do, but it can't be done because God's not able to make it happen for you? Oh no. God God, I promise you, will clear the way. Back in the olden days when the earth's crust first hardened, I played football. And every now and then I'd get hold of a ball and I'd start down the field. Well, friend, it's impossible, virtually impossible to run that ball down the field unless you've got some men out there in front of you. They're blocking, clearing the way for you. Now, you've got to run, but those guys out there blocking. And it may sound irreverent to you, but I think of God as my downfield blocker. I mean, He is clearing the way. God is the heavenly bulldozer. God is the one that opens and no one shuts, shuts and no one opens. God moves that mountain. God fills that valley. God straightens that road. When you get in the will of God for your life, but you've got to obey Him. In all of your ways, acknowledge Him. Lean not to your own understanding. Trust Him with all of your heart. God has a plan for you. God wants to light your path. If in all of your ways you will acknowledge Him, don't lean to your own understanding. Trust Him with all of your heart. Give Him not just one-tenth, give Him ten-tenths. Give Him not one-seventh, give Him the whole week. Give it to Jesus and trust Him. And I'll tell you, He will choose the way. He will confirm the way. And my God will clear the way for you, for you. He has a plan for you. Friend, may I have another moment of your time. I want to remind you one more time that if you want to know how rich you are, how prosperous you are, add up everything that you have that money cannot buy and death cannot take away. First on that list is salvation. Do you know Jesus? Do you really know Him? Would you like to receive Him now personally as your Lord and Savior? Let me invite you to pray a prayer like this. Dear God, I'm a sinner. I'm lost. My sin deserves judgment. I cannot save myself. Jesus, You died to save me. You promised to save me if I would trust You. I do trust You. I receive You into my life as my Lord and Savior, and I give my life back to You. Save me, Lord Jesus. Pray a prayer like that. Mean it. And if you do, would you write to us and let us know so we can rejoice? And we'll send you some literature absolutely free to help get you started in your Christian life.
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6: Coming to you from the Music Center's Walt Disney Concert Hall in Los Angeles, it's A Glimpse of Heaven with David Jeremiah, featuring Sheila Walsh, Jordan Smith, Veritas, Charles Billingsley, Taranda Green, Jody McBrayer, Michael Sanchez, Zandy Jeremiah, Elijah Luzganoff, and Gregory Fletcher, and Tobin Davis, conductor of the Glimpse of Heaven Orchestra and Choir. It's time for masterfully performed music and the power of God's Word to come together in a moving celebration of our heavenly home in A Glimpse of Heaven.

0: and gentlemen, please welcome our host, Dr. David Jeremiah.
1: The Bible tells us that heaven will be bigger, better, and more beautiful than we could ever dream. In fact, 1 Corinthians 2:9, Paul gives us a glimpse into heaven when he wrote, "Eye has not seen, nor ear heard, nor have entered into the heart of man the things which God has prepared for those who love him." We are finite creatures. He is infinite God. When we go beyond the limits of our understanding and comprehension, there is still infinitely more to realize. Even the Bible's amazing words about heaven in the book of Revelation were written by a finite apostle inspired by the Spirit. The apostle John described in human terms the visions of heaven, and it is fantastic. When we see it in person, the reality of it will go far beyond what John wrote. All considerations of heaven must begin with this promise. It will be greater than our biggest dreams, greater than our biggest desires because of who God is, including worship. John's writings in Revelation give us a glimpse into heaven where great worship services will take place around the throne of God. Many scholars believe that Revelation 4 and 5 are the two greatest chapters on worship in the whole Bible. They transport us to heaven and allow us to witness celestial worship as it unfolds before the very throne of God. As the Apostle John gazed at the majesty and beauty of the throne of his eternal Creator, all he could comprehend was its diamond-like brilliance, its gemstone-like beauty, and its stormy grandeur. If the door to heaven were to open for us today and we could see the throne of heaven, it would look the same now as it did then. It would thrill us with a joy that would never die. God is still seated on his throne, and his throne is a throne of glory and of grace. It's the

He's in worship. Heaven will not be boring, as it will be a profoundly satisfying, high energy, exuberant, and infinite opportunity to know our God and to be filled with rapturous joy in His presence. So if we view music and singing and praising God and other forms of worship as an opportunity to come into the presence of a king in a way that both honors him and fulfills our own desires to express thanksgiving to God, then when we pass from earth to heaven, we'll just keep on doing the same thing, only in a more vital and vivid way. If choirs and orchestras can elevate us to such heights of enjoyment on this earth, what will it be like when we hear the celestial choirs accompanied by heaven-trained orchestras lifting praise to Almighty God around the throne? You see, worship in heaven will never be dull or half-hearted. Instead, it will be continuous, righteous, vigorous, thundering, and magnificent. It will set the atmosphere for the new heaven and the new earth, and it will make New Jerusalem pulsate with praise.

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I'm not really sure about this, but it appears to me that my words are selectively chosen to be given after the most emotional songs. And I just have to say, Charles, that was amazing. Until then, our hearts should go on singing. Until then, with joy, we carry on. How blessed we are to look forward to the day when God calls us home. The whole substance and structure of Scripture demonstrates the reality of heaven. And without this remarkable conclusion, the fabric of the Bible would collapse like a tower of blocks. Why is it important to understand this? Because if you haven't learned it already tonight, you perhaps know intuitively that without heaven, we are without hope. Sometimes, as I've read about the sinking of the Titanic, I've shuddered at the terror of those who stood on the deck that night, knowing that within a few hours they would perish in the dark, icy sea. Their impending doom was not just a faraway, random thought. It dominated their minds and terrified their hearts. When a culture rejects God, it is on the deck of a sinking ship, waiting for the inevitable moment of coming doom. When we stand opposed to the teaching of Scripture and insist there is nothing beyond the grave, we abandon hope. The band may play, the lights may flicker for a while, but nothing lies ahead but despair. What a change for us when we accept the biblical reality of heaven. It's a revelation of joy. It's the hope that anchors the soul. That is why Jesus told his disciples on the night of his arrest not to let their hearts be troubled. But as Jesus spoke those words in John 14, one man doubted them, Thomas. He listened as Jesus went on to say, "And where I go, you know, and the way you know." And Thomas said, "Lord, we do not know where you are going, so how can we know the way?" We're thankful for that question because it occasioned one of our Lord's greatest statements. In response to Thomas' question, Jesus answered, "I am the way, the truth, and the life, and no one comes to the Father except through me." Those three words, way, truth, and life, tell us all we need to know about what we must do to go to heaven. We have a way to heaven. It's Jesus. We know the truth about getting there. It's Jesus. We have the sure hope of eternal life. It's Jesus. The important thing is to receive God's invitation by accepting Jesus Christ as Lord and Savior. Romans 6:23 spells it out for us. It says, "For the wages of sin is death, but the gift of God is eternal life in Christ Jesus our Lord." If you've accepted God's invitation and made your reservation for heaven, you have much to live for. Our earthly life is a preparation for our heavenly life. In fact, our eternal life has already begun. It began when we came to know God through faith in Jesus Christ. We must live today like we will live in eternity. Earth is a dress rehearsal for heaven. Heaven may seem like it's far away, but it isn't a distant reality. For the child of God, heaven is only a heartbeat away, a breath away, perhaps only a day or an hour away, and soon we'll be there. Wherever we go in the world, whatever blessings or burdens befall our lives, heaven is our sure and certain hope. A place prepared for us, a city whose builder and maker is God, and soon we'll be gathered at the crystal sea. Soon we'll be singing around the throne and involved in our Savior's work. Our Lord Jesus Christ
has opened the gates and prepared the way, and he beckons us to follow him. Not tomorrow or in the distant future, today. We never know when we awaken in the morning whether we may be in heaven by nightfall, for life on earth is uncertain. But that shouldn't cause us to fear. According to the Bible, to be absent from the body is to be present with the Lord. Jesus told the dying thief on the cross, "Assuredly, I say to you, today you will be with me in paradise." Of course, I also believe the Lord may come at any moment and rapture us all to heaven together if we've put our trust in Christ. In either case, through death or rapture, we're closer now to heaven than we've ever been before. One day, we will have more than just a glimpse of heaven. We will gaze at God's beauty and wonder for all eternity. Time will be no more, and we will never cease to be amazed at the splendor of the New Jerusalem. Let us pray. Father, with all of our hearts tonight, we give you thanks for heaven, for the hope that it brings to our hearts, for the encouragement that it brings to us, especially those of us who have friends and loved ones already deposited there. Most of all, we thank you that heaven is a place where we will be with Jesus. How amazing it is to us to know that while we want to be with him, he wants us to be with him. How could that be? But it's true. And over again in the scripture, we run into that truth. God wants us to be with him. God wants you to be with him. And it's not too late to make your reservation. According to the Bible, when we trust Christ with our eternal life, he provides it for us. He gives us heaven as a free gift when we put our trust in him. So however you are listening or watching or being involved in this program that we have presented this evening, my greatest hope is this: that I will see you someday in heaven because you have put your trust in Jesus Christ. If you have not done so, this is the time to do it. Amen. I have a pretty good idea that most of you who came here tonight are on your way to heaven. Once again, I hope if you're not, you'll figure that out and get it straightened out. Remember, it's real easy. Jesus is the way. If you trust in him, you can spend eternity with him, and I hope you will do that. We have one more gift for you before you leave. This whole choir and orchestra and all of our guests coming to this platform for one last song, and I hope you'll let them know how much you appreciate them.

0: Thank you for watching A Glimpse of Heaven. If you have enjoyed this program and would like to know more about David Jeremiah or Turning Point Ministries, contact us today.
1: 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And when you study heaven, you can't help but see all the verses on worship and music in heaven. So why not have a concert?
2: Turning Point has a long history of doing unique things to reach people for Jesus Christ. Dad has said in his lifetime he wants to do things for the gospel of Jesus that no one else would do.
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0: I don't think I've ever spent 2 hours like this in my life.
1: The Heaven series is just a train track right down the core of who Turning Point is. I don't think there's a better topic that we can be creative with to reach people for Jesus Christ.
2: A lot of the creative process for this is just putting your preconceived ideas about what the show should be and finding out what's available and asking God to direct you.
1: The first steps in all of these kind of projects are faith, because you're like, man, we believe God wants us to do this, but this is crazy. It's expensive. It's in the heart of LA. How are you going to get people to come to this? What kind of artists are we going to be able to attract to do this? You step out in faith and say, yeah, okay, we're going to commit. And then you let God go to work.
2: When Tobin Davis and I sat down and talked about music, we wanted to offer all types of genres. The people that we chose already had songs on Heaven, so we didn't have to create anything brand new. We just asked the people who had recorded amazing songs to join us in this whole pursuit.
3: My name is Gregory Fletcher.
4: Hi, I'm Taranda Green.
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10: Hi, my name is Jeff Anderson, and we're here to be a part of the Glimpse of Heaven concert.
2: One thing that there's not short supply of is songs about heaven. So my thought was, like, where do we go to do this justice? A place that's breathtaking and beautiful and exalts the name of Jesus. The Walt Disney Concert Hall was a perfect venue. A lot of times when you walk into a creative project, you feel like, this is my idea, this is where I want to go. I find if you're really listening to God, he'll say, yes, that's the right direction, but just listen for a while. Just be open for a while, because I might bring some other things into the show. For instance, the New Jerusalem song that's in the show by Toronto, that wasn't in the original list.
4: This event is special to me because it focuses on heaven, and I love singing songs about heaven. There's a hope there that we need so desperately. I'm grateful to be here to sing those songs of hope. I think as Christians, we have to be reminded that this isn't our home, that this is where we are for now, and we're learning lessons and we're growing closer to the Lord, and we have a hope in heaven that God has promised us. A home that he's preparing for us that is unlike anything we've ever seen or been a part of. And I think as the world gets a little crazier, one thing we can count on is the word of God, and he told us that there's a place for us.
11: I can't think of a time in my life when it's been more important to talk about heaven. I was only 5 years old when my father died by suicide. He had a major brain injury that impacted his personality. Before that, he was this wonderful, loving, godly father, beautiful singing voice. But then he had this unfortunate accident that changed his life. But for me, knowing that my dad is safely home with Jesus, and knowing that one of these days that I'll be reunited with my father, it just makes this evening very special for me. No matter what you're going through, this is going to change everything. It's always one of the greatest privileges of my life to work with Dr. David Jeremiah. Only a handful of songs are so iconic that everyone knows them. I'm particularly excited about this project, A Glimpse of Heaven, because when you think about it, this is the whole point. This is why Jesus came. This is why we're living for Christ. This is everything. And no matter what's happening in our life right now, this hope of heaven changes everything.
6: Personally, as a musician, it's always been a dream to perform with the LA Philharmonic at an amazing venue, just like the Walt Disney Concert Hall. But more than that, this concert has spiritual meaning.

0: It really gives me more hope just looking ahead to where I know I'm going, because I'm sure of my salvation. And I think having that eternal mindset is super important in the day-to-day life.
1: My name is Jordan Smith. I'm a singer-songwriter, and I'm so excited to be here in the absolutely beautiful Walt Disney Concert Hall here in downtown LA. I'm just pinching myself. This is like a dream venue for me. I've always wanted to perform here. When

0: to be here with such an incredible group of artists, so much talent, and someone as distinguished, as incredible as Dr. Jeremiah himself.
1: All considerations of heaven must begin with this promise. It will be greater than our biggest dreams, greater than our biggest desires, because of who God is.

0: This is a little different as far as a concert, because most of the things that we've done is film-focused or television-focused, scripting and actors and all that. This is much more live event, and beyond that, having like a concert venue with a full orchestra and choir and then soloists on top of it, it's kind of an all-new thing that we haven't done before, and that it's of that caliber.
1: I've had the privilege of interviewing Dr. J so many different times, and I love it. We've done some in San Diego, we've done some in New York. This is different than anything we have ever done before. When I walked into this concert hall, it's spectacular. I had anticipated that it would be moving. I didn't anticipate the depth of how moving it would be. This is one of those events that can really be life-shifting for people.
2: There's one particular song here that just stops for a moment and helps us get a perspective of heaven that's different. I think it's a very personal reminder that in this life here, God is with us every day. And then in the moment where we go to be with him, that he will bring us home.
3: Though you are homeless, though you're...
2: We just wanted to touch everyone in the audience where they most connect to God and just realize that God has us not only in this life, but in the life to come.
3: Whatever's the matter, whatever's been done.
4: Death is something in mourning that it just leaves a permanent scar on all of us. And the only exhale that we have is the fact that we have that promise of eternity and the fact that we'll see our loved ones again. And being reminded that this world is not our home, that we weren't created to be here forever, and that we do have an eternal Father who wants to spend eternity with us and has prepared a place for us. And I like the idea of getting a glimpse of heaven and singing about it and remembering that. I think hopefully everybody will get a chance to just kind of go, okay, this is not my home. This is not forever. And if I can just get through this, there's a promise of glory. There'll be no more tears. He'll wipe every tear from our eye. There'll be no death. There'll be no mourning. There'll be no pain. I don't know about you, but I'm ready for that now. I mean, it's great to be able to encourage the body of believers who have that hope that one day we will see him face to face and we won't have to deal with the noise of this life anymore. I don't think we were created to die. I think that God meant for us to spend eternity in paradise with him, and because of sin, we are where we are. That's the reality of the world and the life that we live in. And just singing no more night, no more pain, no more tears, never crying again. Just praises to God forever. That's sorry, but that's something that I'm looking forward to.
5: To eternal hill.
4: My friends,
5: there'll be no more night.
4: Whether it be he returns in the rapture and takes us home, or he takes us home in a natural way, either way, I'm excited about spending eternity with him and not having to deal with that heartache anymore. And that's what I'm reminded of when I sing that song.

0: People make fun of me a lot because I have such silly warm-ups.
1: I'll sing my prayers while I'm trying to warm up. God be with us.
0: I sing through a straw,
2: which helps you get the breath forward, so you just kind of like blow on the straw.
1: Jesus, help me.
0: I definitely have to keep it light.
2: I sometimes do like a version of the hokey pokey. Like you shake your arm, you shake your leg, and you just got to get your body loose because your body is your instrument.
3: Even as silly as it sounds, God knows my heart, and he's like, okay, I got you.
4: When you're talking about a subject like heaven, it's a pretty emotional thing, right? So you gotta keep your emotions intact while at the same time letting them out. It's a difficult balance to find as a singer, but it's one of the great challenges that I actually enjoy.
5: I try to hold on to this world with everything I have. But I feel the way.
4: I've worked with Dr. Jeremiah for so many years as his worship pastor at the church there at Chatham Mountain. We've literally traveled around the world together.
6: 1 Corinthians 2:9, Paul gives us a glimpse into heaven when he wrote, "Eye has not seen, nor ear heard, nor have entered into the heart of man the things which God has prepared for those who love him."

be with Dr. Jeremiah and Sheila and all the other artists and the wonderful music coupled around such a wonderful subject of heaven. It's a real privilege and honor.

0: what
1: many people know the song, I can only imagine. That song is personal to me. I've lost my father, I've lost cousins, I've lost siblings. To think of the lyrics that says we're surrounded by his glory and the opportunity to be able to just worship the Lord at his feet. Glory,
2: what will my heart feel? Will I dance?
1: Everybody has a different story. Everybody's going through a different season in life. But all of us have lost someone. And I think what's beautiful about it is that you can make it personal. People in our society today really just want to find hope. They want authenticity. They want truth. I think it's just super important that people be encouraged and given a message of hope when it comes to the topic of heaven.
3: I can only imagine.
4: The most complex part of doing an event like this is the coordination of all the different departments and people, from front of house to back of house to production, getting everybody in sync. Today is just getting everything ready. This is setting the table, as I say, for the talent, making sure all of the different leads, sound to lights to video to stage, props, set deck, have all of their questions answered. None of this is worth anything that we're doing if we're not pointing people to Jesus and telling the gospel.
5: My role as the back of house creative producer is to really just oversee the entire artist experience. In addition to our orchestra, in addition to our choir, we have more than a dozen individual artists. Anything that happens backstage, in the dressing rooms, in rehearsals, all the way to the point when they get on stage, we're trying to keep them on schedule, keep them on track so that the night of the event, each artist is where they need to be right when they need to be there. The people who are in the seats here at the concert who experience it live, as well as the people who will experience this concert digitally or over television in the years to come all over the world, they get to experience a glimpse of heaven.
6: In a live situation, you can leave microphones on all the time. So let's say Tobin's going to turn around and talk. You can just leave that mic on and it's ready to go. All the microphones that they have are just, it's a great selection. It's what they call a ribbon microphone. They're using those on all the brass, the trumpets, trombones. I think even on the French horns, they're using the same mic. And what they're using on all the percussion, they're called condensers. They're electronically charged and extremely sensitive.

0: On the timpani, they have condensers. The violins are all condensers. There's not really a true stereo mix. It would be more like a rough mix, just so there's something on video as a reference. But the final mix will be coming later, where I've got total control of every microphone to start from the beginning and do it all over.
1: Many things go into a concert of this size. The music, artist, for us, a choir, the orchestra, and then the facility. Early on, I was working with Paul Joyner, our executive producer, and we were moving forward with the venue and all the things we needed here. Turning Point is really a great team to work together, and everyone is skilled in their specific areas of what they do best. And so once we could hand off all those pieces, everyone just rose to the challenge and is working together really well.
2: I think the variety that's offered takes you on a journey where there's a lot of different pivotal points that you can connect to. The things of politics, the things of racial backgrounds, all of those things really fade away when we're talking about heaven or we're talking about God's true love. Heaven is welcome to all that believe.
3: But getting to sing about heaven with all the people I've grown up listening to my whole life is so exciting. And I think having this concert can help people see how beautiful heaven is. And I think it shows the character of God really well, especially with people who don't know about Jesus and they want to know more.

0: One thing that we've realized is that programs like this reach a whole world of people that doesn't regularly watch Turning Point. We've done Broadway shows, we've done film. We believe this concert is another gateway. This will bring a lot of people to Turning Point and be something that people will not only enjoy now, but for many, many years to come.
1: Success is about reaching people for Christ. So we want to produce content that's great across all genres and platforms, and whether it's secular or Christian, we want it to be of the highest caliber, because we're going to use this in thousands of ways. We're going to reach millions, if not tens of millions of people through our outreach with this series and what we're doing. For me, that all starts with faith, and we got to step out, because if you look at it, no one would ever do it, because it's big, it's a lot of work. There's no challenges that you can't overcome, but you have to stay faithful to what God's called you to do.

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5: Can a person be saved anytime they want to? And what must a lost person do with their sins before they receive Jesus Christ as their personal Savior? And why is it that so often we share the Word of God with someone and they refuse to accept Jesus Christ as their Savior? And how is it that some people can listen to the Word of God over and over and over again and reject the Word and the message of Jesus Christ? Well, we're in a series on the power of the Holy Spirit in the life of the believer. And the title of this message is The Holy Spirit Convicting the Unbeliever. This is the one message in the series that I want to deal primarily with how the Holy Spirit works in the life of the unbeliever. But if you are a Christian, if you are a believer, you'll understand, and it will equip you better in your witness to those of your friends or your loved ones who've never trusted Jesus Christ as their Savior. And Jesus gives that message in the 16th chapter of John, if you'll turn there, if you will. And very specifically, He describes for us the work of the Holy Spirit in the life of a person who is an unbeliever. So John chapter 16, remember that Jesus is in the upper room, and the atmosphere is one of instruction and encouragement to them because he's going to be crucified the next day. And all through these chapters of 14, 15, 16, we find his continued references to the work of the Holy Spirit. And so he says in verse 7 of John 16, But I tell you the truth, it is to your advantage that I go away. For if I do not go away, the Helper shall not come to you. But if I go, I will send him to you. And he, when he comes, will convict the world concerning sin and righteousness and judgment. Concerning sin, because they do not believe in me. And concerning righteousness, because I go to the Father and you no longer behold me. And concerning judgment, because the ruler of this world has been judged. I have many more things to say to you, but you cannot bear them now. In this passage, Jesus tells us the work of the Holy Spirit in the life of the unbeliever. Now, let's look for just a moment, because there are two things here I want us to see. And the first one is simply this, and that is the conviction of the Holy Spirit is absolutely essential to the salvation of anyone. The conviction of the Holy Spirit is absolutely essential to the salvation of anyone. Why do we say that it is absolutely essential in order to be saved that a person be convicted by the Holy Spirit? Because of the spiritual condition of every person who is yet to be saved. Now, what is that condition? Well, let's see what God says about it. Look, if you will, in 1 Corinthians chapter 2. Because in the second chapter, he tells us something about a person who is yet to receive Christ as their Savior. Now, what we do sometime is we take the Word of God and we emotionalize it by sifting it through our own preferences and our own desires, and we think, well, yes, but my wife is not saved, but, and my husband's not saved, but my children, they have their own way of life, and so we rationalize. But listen to what God says now about every single person who has never received Jesus Christ as their Savior. First of all, chapter 2, verse 14, but a natural man, this is the unsaved man, does not accept the things of the Spirit of God, for they are foolishness to him, and he cannot understand them because they are spiritually discerned or appraised. He says, first of all, the lost person not only does not understand the things of God, they think that they're foolish. Secondly, a lost person is absolutely spiritually incapable, inadequate, cannot understand the things of God. Somebody says, well, look, wait a minute. Anybody can understand John 3:16. For God so loved the world that he gave his only begotten Son, that whoever believes in him should not perish but have everlasting life. I want to tell you, my friend, there's enough theology in that verse to keep all the theologians in the world checking it out and digging into it forever, and they will never be able to fathom all that is in that passage. Even John 3:16 cannot be understood apart from the revealing work of the Holy Spirit. And the Scripture says the lost man's incapable. He says he cannot because these things are spiritually appraised. Turn over, if you will, to 2 Corinthians chapter 4. Listen to what he says here. Paul referring to a similar idea. Beginning in verse 3, he says, and even if our gospel is veiled or hidden, it is veiled to those who are perishing, those who are lost. In whose case, now listen to what he says. Here's the condition of a lost person. In whose case the god of this world, Satan, has blinded the minds of the unbelieving, that they might not see the light of the gospel of the glory of Christ, who is the image of God. He says it is very clear that the devil veils, blinds the minds of lost men and women, those who are unbelievers, and he blinds them, he says, so that they may not see the light of the gospel of the glory of Christ. That is, they won't be able to read the verses of Scripture and understand what's going on. What is the first thing that a lost person does when you start talking about them getting saved? One of the first things they will do is to begin to defend themselves in the eyes of God on the basis of what? On the basis of how good they do in certain areas of their life, which proves they do not understand the gospel. They do not understand the cross. They do not understand why Jesus came. They do not understand what he did at the cross. They do not understand the resurrection. They do not understand his ascension. They do not understand the truth of the Word of God. And the reason they don't is because only by the Holy Spirit can a person understand that. Go, if you will, back to John chapter 6 for a moment. In the 6th chapter of John and the 39th verse, listen to what Jesus said here. And this is the will of him who sent me, that of all that he has given me, I lose nothing, but raise it up on the last day. Now move down, if you will, to verse 44 of this same chapter. Here Jesus says, no one can come to me unless the Father who sent me draws him, and I will raise him up also on the last day. The work of the Holy Spirit is to take the Word of God, drive it home to the unbeliever, give him understanding and, listen, give him understanding, and in the process of giving him understanding will draw him to Christ. So also, you know the passage in Ephesians chapter 2 when he says, wherein in times past we were dead in trespasses and sin. How many funerals have you ever been to? And at the front, here is the casket, and in that casket is a dead man, and all of a sudden, this dead man raises up and says, I think I'm going to live again. Have you ever heard them say anything, move a finger? Not one single thing. Dead men and women are absolutely lifeless, and the Bible says that spiritually dead men and women are absolutely incapable of doing anything to understand any portion of the Word of God apart from the work in the ministry of the Holy Spirit. The work of the Holy Spirit is to convict men in three areas. And first of all, he says to convict them of sin. Now, here's where we make oftentimes a big mistake. If you'll go back to that passage now, John 16, and listen to what he says and what he does not say. Verse 8, And when he comes, that is the Holy Spirit, he will convict the world, that is the lost, the unbeliever, the sinner, concerning sin. Convict the world concerning sin. Now, let me ask you a question, and I want you to listen carefully. So

those sins is the Holy Spirit going to target. Most people would say all of them. And the answer is none of them. Because that is not his work in the life of the unbeliever. Now listen carefully so you'll not misunderstand. I didn't say the Holy Spirit would not convict lost people. I said the work of the Holy Spirit, if you'll notice, his first work and the minister of the Holy Spirit, his first point of interest, his first target is not his drinking or his smoking or his gambling or his immorality or his pornography, none of that. Listen to what Jesus said. When the Holy Spirit comes, he will convict the world concerning not S-I-N-S, but spell it for me. What does he say? S-I-N, and then he clarifies what he means by that. Look, verse 9. Concerning sin, because they do not believe in me. What is it that the Holy Spirit convicts? The Holy Spirit convicts a man or a woman of what? The focus of the Holy Spirit is not to make us feel bad, not to make us feel miserable, not to get us sad and disappointed with ourselves. The focus of the Holy Spirit is Christ. The focus of the Holy Spirit is the crucified Savior. The focus of the Holy Spirit is Jesus Christ dying for the sin of mankind. The focus of the Holy Spirit is not our S-I-N-S, but the focus of the Holy Spirit is the sin of unbelief. Men do not die and go to hell because of marijuana or drinking or immorality, though God hates all of those sins and God will judge them every one. People die and are banished from God for eternity for one single sin, and that is unbelief in Jesus Christ as the Son of God. So what is the target of the Holy Spirit? What is the goal of the Spirit? What is the message of the Spirit? The Holy Spirit points that person to the crucified Savior. The Holy Spirit begins to enlighten that person's mind that Christ, who is the begotten Son of God, the only begotten Son of God, the sinless Son of God, went to the cross and God the Father placed the sin debt of that sinner upon Christ. He died a substitutionary death in their behalf. And the moment that person is willing to accept that Christ for the forgiveness of their sin, then that moment they can become a child of God, their sin will be forgiven, and forever they will belong to the family of God. The focus of the Holy Spirit is Christ and not sin. You say, but now wait a minute. Do you mean to tell me that the Holy Spirit is not going to bring up sin in a person's life? The Holy Spirit brings up the sin of unbelief. The issue in the life of the lost person is this. What have you done? And what will you do with the crucified, resurrected, ascended Lord before whom you will stand to give an account in the judgment? The issue is, what have you done with Christ? Not what have you done with drinking? What have you done with immorality? What have you done with your profane mouth? What have you done with your evil mind? What have you done with the person of Christ? All redemption centers in him. And that's the target of the Holy Spirit. First of all, he says he convicts of sin. And it's very clear he says that's the sin of unbelief. Then notice the next phrase. He says, verse 8, when he comes, he will convict the world concerning sin, righteousness, and judgment. Concerning sin, because they do not believe in me. Concerning righteousness, because I go to the Father and you no longer behold me. What does he mean by righteousness? Well, righteousness is not one of those easy words to define, because the righteousness of God involves the character of God, the behavior, the conduct of God, the actions of God, and God's relationships. So we talk about the righteousness of Christ. We're talking about the perfect sinless relationship he has with the Father. His perfect sinless character. His perfect sinless conduct. Listen, when he says lost men, that is the work of the Holy Spirit is to convict, to expose. This righteousness is in two directions. When we say that the Holy Spirit's work is convicting, and that is declaring a truth in such a fashion that a man is able to comprehend it. That's the work in the ministry of the Holy Spirit. What does he do? He convicts the unbeliever of the righteousness of Christ. That is the sinlessness of Christ. That is, he convicts him of this sinless Christ, who is the only person who has ever lived, who is capable of bearing the sin of sinners. Because if a person is sinned against God, they can never die for their own sin.
because they would be dying.

0: in their own sin, and therefore they would be lost. It is the fact that Jesus Christ is the righteous Son of God, perfectly holy, absolutely pure, absolutely sinless. It was the sinless, unblemished, untarnished Son of God, the virgin-born Son of God upon whom God the Father placed all the sin of all mankind. And when he did so, Jesus Christ took the penalty. When a person by the Holy Spirit is convicted, what God the Father does through the power of the Holy Spirit and his word is he brings that unbeliever to begin to look at Christ in the light of himself. And all of a sudden, the wickedness and the sin of the unbeliever's life comes to reality against the background of a sinless Christ. And all of the good works that a person could possibly do could never merit salvation. The Bible says in Isaiah, he says that the righteousness of sinful men, of the unbeliever, is as filthy rags in the eyes of God. Listen to me. That's why he convicts the world of sin and of righteousness. He convicts the unbeliever of the righteousness of Christ, and then, in light of that, he convicts what? He convicts the unbeliever of his unrighteousness. And the unrighteousness is this, that he could so live his life and reject the only begotten Son of God, who was an expression of God's unconditional love to sinful, undeserving man. And for man to live in sin and disobedience to God and reject the Lord Jesus Christ, unbelief is the sin of all sins. When a person puts their focus upon Christ, when a person begins to look at the Lord Jesus Christ, as he said in that sixth chapter, when men behold him and believe, then they're saved. And when men begin to see who Jesus Christ is, then what happens? The wickedness and the vileness and the sinfulness, and what happens? The veil drops from their eyes, and then they begin to see the error of their way in the light of the person of Jesus Christ. And my friend, when we see him upon the cross as he is, then we begin to see our awesome need of salvation by the grace of Almighty God. That's why he says he will convict the world of righteousness. Listen, of righteousness because I go to the Father and you no longer behold me. He says, I'm going to the Father. And then as he goes to the Father, what did Jesus do? When he died upon the cross, he walked into the Holy of Holies and presented the spotless Lamb as full atonement for the sin of all mankind. And when this blood, hallelujah, is all dried up, Jesus and I are going to be together forever and ever. You cannot separate us from the person of Jesus Christ. You cannot do it. Then he says, not only convict the world of sin, righteousness, but then he says, convict the world of judgment. He says the work of the Holy Spirit is to convict, listen, to convict the unbeliever of the judgment to come. Satan has already been judged. Think about this. My friend, if you've never trusted Jesus Christ as your Savior, your God is the devil. You say, the devil is not my God. Yes, he is. He's the God of this age. He's the God of this world system. And if you're a part of this world system, and if you've not trusted Christ, you are. Because you see, there are only two kingdoms, the kingdom of righteousness, the kingdom of God, and the kingdom of the devil. And those who rejected Jesus Christ as their Savior belong to the kingdom of darkness. Those of us who trusted Jesus as our Savior belong to the kingdom of light. The Bible says the kingdom of his dear Son. He translated us, and he has transported us from the kingdom of darkness to the kingdom of light. The judgment of God is upon the devil. And Satan's verdict has already been pronounced, and he is hell-bound. He's going to spend eternity separated from God the Father, God the Son, God the Spirit, and everything that is good. And all those who follow him are going to follow him for eternity. Now, is it any wonder that a lost person does not want to hear any sermons about judgment? It's interesting that when the Apostle Peter preached, he preached with this in mind. Turn, if you will, to Acts chapter 2. You remember we said a few moments ago that he said he was convicting the world of sin, S-I-N, not S-I-N-S. When Peter preached his sermon at Pentecost, listen to him. Chapter 2 of Acts, beginning in verse 22. Won't read all these verses, but just hit the highlights. Listen to his message. Now, Peter was certainly wise enough to know the sins that were going on in his day and the things that people were committing. Listen to this message. Men of Israel, listen to these words. Jesus the Nazarene, a man attested to you by God with miracles and wonders and signs which God performed through him in your midst, just as you yourselves know. This man, delivered up by the predetermined plan and foreknowledge of God, you nailed to a cross by the hands of godless men and put him to death. And God raised him up again, putting an end to the agony of death, since it was impossible for him to be held in its power. Then he quotes from David. Then look in verse 31. He looked ahead and spoke of the resurrection of the Christ, that he was neither abandoned in Hades, nor did his flesh suffer decay. This Jesus God raised up again, to which we all are witnesses. Therefore, having been exalted to the right hand of God as ultimate judge one day, and having received from the Father the promise of the Holy Spirit, he has poured forth this which you both see and hear. And he quotes again. Then verse 36. Therefore, let all the house of Israel know for certain that God has made him, that is Christ, both Lord and Christ, this Jesus whom you crucified. The message of the Apostle Peter on Pentecost had not to do with all the sins that they were committing. It was just one thing, and that was their unbelief in Jesus Christ as the Messiah and the resurrected Lord. And when he finished preaching, the Bible says, they said, "Men and brethren, what shall we do?" They were pierced to their heart. And they began to ask, "What should we do?" And Peter said to them, "Repent and be baptized, every one of you, in the name of Jesus Christ for the forgiveness of your sins, and you will receive the gift of the Holy Spirit, which is the promise to you and to all of those whom Lord our God shall call." What did Peter preach? He preached Christ. Here's what I want you to see. You have two choices. You can either accept Jesus Christ as your personal Savior, or you can reject Jesus Christ as your personal Savior. Here's what I want you to see. Here is the tragedy of listening to the gospel and rejecting and rejecting and rejecting and rejecting. These men had heard it at Pentecost. They had heard it and heard it. And when Stephen began to preach the gospel of the resurrected Christ, the Bible says they closed their ears. They did not want to hear it anymore. They grit their teeth. And they rushed upon him with one impulse because it was of the devil. And they stoned that saint of God to death as he cried out to the Lord, asking for God to forgive them. What am I saying? Simply this. It's one thing to accept him. That's life's wisest decision. Or you can reject him. But here's what I want you to see. Rejecting Jesus Christ is a dangerous thing, because the continuous rejection of Christ hardens man's heart until finally he comes to church and it doesn't quite bother him as much as it used to. And then finally he comes and he just sits and looks around and he just sort of enjoys the crowd, and that's fine. Doesn't feel anything. Or after a while, he says, "I don't want to hear it anymore. I don't want to hear it anymore." And he will not let you witness to him. He will not let you share your faith. He will not let you talk about Jesus Christ. He does not want to hear it. She does not want to hear any more of it. And they may curse you out, profane you, and blaspheme you. They don't want to hear it. You know what's happened? Real tragedy has happened. Because in their walk away from God, they crossed the line. No God, no Christ, no desire, no interest. And the heart is hardened against God. You say, "Well, you mean to tell me if those folks want to get saved, God won't save them?" No, that's not the issue. The issue is they won't want to. Here's what I want you to understand. If you're going to turn on the television every week and listen to the gospel of Jesus Christ, friend, give your life to Christ. Don't keep listening to a gospel and hardening your heart out of curiosity. That's the work of the Holy Spirit, convicting men of sin, the righteousness of Christ, and the judgment to come. And here's the only real question. Can you look in your life at any given time and say, "Yesterday, last week, last month, back yonder, I trusted Jesus Christ as my personal Savior and received Him into my life. I didn't ask you if you'd lived like a saint ever since. I didn't ask you if you'd always done good. I ask you, my friend, has there ever been a time when you can put your finger on and you can say without a shadow of a doubt, at a time back there in my life, yes, I placed my trust in Jesus Christ for the forgiveness of my sin. And if you have not, I plead with you to do it. You say, what must I do? Simply this. If you pray this prayer to the Lord today, Lord Jesus, I have sinned against you. I've wanted it my own way. I ask you to forgive me for rejecting you as my personal Savior. I do believe that your death at Calvary paid my sin debt in full. I do believe that you're the Son of God, and I receive you as my Savior. I yield my life to you. And my friend, the moment you're willing to trust Him, the moment you're willing to yield your life to Him, Lord Jesus, I receive you as my Savior, my Lord and my life. You'll understand more about all of that later. But it's receiving Him for the forgiveness of your sin. Then the Spirit of God will begin His house cleaning in your life. Then He'll show you what doesn't fit and what does fit. Then He'll begin His work of revealing how you can become everything God wants you to become. It's that simple, but remember this, it cost the Son of God everything for that to happen.
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0: Far too many Christians believe, or at least act like, prayer is an option. Friends, listen, in reality, prayer is our lifeline directly to God. It's quite remarkable that God has given us the opportunity to speak to Him directly through the Lord Jesus Christ is how we gain that entrance. And if the Apostle Paul, as an example, asked for prayer and needed prayer and relied upon prayer, how much more should we? How much more should you and I, Christians all around the world? This is a very important, urgent issue for all of us, that you and I understand this very, very remarkable fact. And that is, God is listening. He wants to hear from us. God wants us to pray and to experience a successful Christian life. It's got to be rooted in prayer, friends. And that's where God has given us the ability as Christians to maintain our witness and to advance the cause of Christ. Prayer connects us to God's source of power, and there's no substitute. And that's why we're calling this message today Air Support. Think about that. While you and I are active here on the ground witnessing for Christ, that's only possible by air support coming down from above. And prayer brings that support down upon us in the most remarkable ways. You and I can go through all of the emotions of Christianity or religiosity. We can do all of our churchianity. But unless we're connected to God in prayer, my friend, we will never be victorious. I think it's Charles Spurgeon who said that the prayer meeting is the lungs of the church. What a strong statement. So I want you to be very, very connected. As we dive into the Word of God today, we're looking at this message, spiritual air support. So let's get our Bibles and let's get at it. Listen, there's no time gap over these last 2,000 years because the Spirit of God is at work in the earth. He's been using the church for these last 2,000 years all around the world. For those of you who are Christians, God has somehow used the church to reach you with the gospel of Jesus Christ in some way, shape, or form. I've recently found out this last week, talking to some people who are monitoring what's going on in the young world of so-called converts. You know, we're all reading about how many, so many thousands of young men and young women are going to church these days. And it turns out they are predominantly becoming very spiritual, but they're going to churches not for the Word of God. Yeah, I think we kind of saw this coming. They're going to places that have structure. When asked by, I think it was the Barna Group, why are you now going to church? Their answer was, I want structure in my life. That was their answer. They didn't say anything about having their sins forgiven. They didn't say anything about Jesus and the cross and the empty tomb and God's atonement for our sinful world. But they want structure. And they, listen, next thing was, we want morality. Look, morality is great, but you can't go to heaven with morality. That said, look, I'm glad people are being more dedicated to a morality and structure. But if that is something that is standing in the way of the true gospel, that's a problem, folks. Well, I go to church now on Sundays, whereas I didn't before, so thus I must be good with God, is not an answer. The life has to be changed. And Paul is saying, strive with me in prayer. So he's asking other believers to come alongside him. And this word prayers, I think you know what this means. By the way, the word prayer here and worship, very close kin to service, is rooted in the word proskuneo, which means to kiss or lick. Actually, it means to lick the hand. You say, I don't really like the way that sounds. I understand that. Come to worship and lick the hand. The word the word means to lick the hand that as a dog licks its master's hands. Now, that's a little sweet, right? That's sweet. Because you know your dog, he just loves you, and you can go to the mailbox and come back. He thinks you've been gone for 1,000 years. He greets you like you've been gone forever. And yet, that's the word that
1: describes how the believer should be about Jesus. We want to be near his hand. We want to be, that word worship, service, prayer, speaks of nearness, to worship by way of prayer in dialogue with another, to kiss the hand of a sovereign with devotional love. Paul says, pray for me. Will you come along with me in the journey to reach others for Christ? And together, as we do this together in the Spirit, we will unite in our devotion to God, which speaks of this intimate devotional life with him. It's very beautiful. And then, of course, God, that you might strive together with me in prayers to God. And this is the very generic word, theos, of course, but God, this is important, a title of what is the object of being worship or meaning. God, a lot of people have gods, all kinds of gods. But I should say not a lot of people. I'm now, in my old age, I've concluded everyone has a god, maybe several. It's the thing you worship. It could be made out of metal. It could be some deities. And there's all kinds of religions in the world that boast their deity or deities. Satan doesn't care as long as you don't get on the right track. Just stay off the right track, because the right track will tell you who God is. And he is Yahweh the Lord. In Psalm chapter 8, verse 1, and this is the English Standard Version. O Lord, our Lord, how majestic is your name in all the earth. You have set your glory above the heavens. Folks, you ought to write that down, because there's only one God that has claimed to ever do such a thing, and that is the God of the Bible. The God of Abraham, Isaac, and Jacob is how he addresses himself. What about this? What about Isaiah 45, verse 18? Are you guys okay? For thus says the Lord, who created the heavens, who is God, who formed the earth and made it, who has established it, who did not create it in vain, who formed it to be inhabited. I am the Lord, and there is no other. And the word Lord is Yah, Yahweh. You guys know this now. Remember, every time you see that Lord in capital letters, that's his name. If you're reading the Hebrew Bible, you see his name, and it's Yah. That's his name. Yah is our God. He's the Lord. And this is a great, great unifier of what we do for the Lord Jesus Christ in our prayers to God. This is the God that we're praying to. When we pray, listen, when we pray, we're not beggars. How do I say this without being, too blunt? But we somehow, and I get it, we are to revere God, but we tiptoe as though he doesn't want to hear from us, and we kind of talk to him and then get out of his way. He's not like that. The Bible says by the blood of Christ, a broad or big door is opened up for you and I to enter into his presence. How about that, folks? That God is waiting to hear from you. Listen, sometimes I think that God allows us to step on a Lego in the middle of the night so that we would call out to God. I bet he's saying, oh, it's so good to hear from you again. We need to go to him more often. We need to go to him consistently. Open up that door. Think about it. Open up that door of communication and never shut it. Well, when should I pray, Pastor Jack?
2: All the time.
1: Thank you, Lee. All the time. All the time. Why shut the door? If the door is open, keep it open. Keep running to him at all times. It's a beautiful thing to realize that only in the realm of the Spirit can the Christian in his life, the life that he's living. I'll read it to you. In the realm of the Spirit, where the Christian lives, is the statement of reality. The aged apostle writes to the believers in Rome, and he invites them to join with him in the journey, and that happens through prayer one for another. Colossians chapter 2, verse 5. This is precious. I snuck this in. I'll be very honest with you. This wasn't in my notes until earlier this morning. I was texting someone in Jerusalem, and they text back and they said, listen, I want you to know that I'm so far from the church here in Chino Hills, but I'm with you guys in spirit. And I immediately text this verse back saying, amen to that. But you don't have to be in Jerusalem or Chino Hills for this verse to be true. Listen to this. This is awesome. The question is it true in your life? I hope so. For though I am absent in the flesh, this is Paul speaking to the church at Colossae, yet I am with you in spirit, rejoicing to see your good order and the steadfastness of your faith in Christ. Isn't that beautiful? The church of Jesus Christ is one, but we are divided up physically throughout the entire world. And yet by spirit, we're together. And Paul is saying, pray for me, strive in prayers for me as you pray to God, because we're in this together. United, that there's no difference, there's no space. The Bible tells us in Ephesians chapter 6, verse 18, he does it again, speaking to the Ephesian believers. He, the preceding verses, starting at verse 10, he gives all these great, great weaponry and warfare implements that the Christian's supposed to wear. But the bottom line is this, how do we keep all of that stuff on, the helmet of salvation and so on? Here it is, praying always with all prayer and supplication in the Spirit. That is the Holy Spirit. That means, listen, everybody, praying in the Spirit is something that every believer is supposed to do. Every believer praying in the Spirit. You see, Pastor Jack, what does that mean? There is, listen, some people have confused the gift of tongues with praying in the Spirit. That's not the same. There's the gift of tongues that God has given to the church, but the gift of tongues is to always be operated when someone else has the gift of interpretation, so that all might be blessed by what is said. But to pray in the Spirit is totally different. Every one of us, and I know that this message is being translated in various languages. It doesn't matter what language you speak, and it doesn't matter what country you're in. Are you a believer? You can pray in your language, and then you can go alone and get alone with God, and you can pray in the Spirit. It's a completely different experience. If you've never done it, go do it. It's not tongues. It is not tongues. It's prayer language that God has given to us. It's referred to in 1 Corinthians chapters 12, 13, and 14. Read it in context. But you can pray, and it's alone. It's always alone, because it requires no interpreter or translation. The gift of tongues, that's completely different. That said, watch this. Praying always with all prayer and supplication in the Spirit, being watchful to this end with all perseverance and supplication for all the saints. So we just prayed for the saints in Iran. And for me, Paul says, that utterance may be given to me, that I may open my mouth boldly to make known the mysteries of the gospel. I'm going to ask you, wouldn't that be your prayer request? Yes. That's my prayer request. Amen. God, open my mouth with your power so that people might know the mysteries of the gospel, the truth of the gospel. How fun is that? To be possessed by the Spirit of God. In fact, I want to give you this. What a beautiful, humble man Paul was. Wise enough to say, I need prayer. I need support. I need your covering. I need air support, which is prayer itself coming down upon him at all times, as I make my way to and through an unbelieving world. Tomorrow morning, you're going to get up and you're going to go to work into an unbelieving world, or you're going to go home to an unbelieving husband or wife. Listen, for some of you who don't know, there's people here seated around you. This is their relief. They come here, they get refueled, and then they got to go home after service is over to either a husband or a wife or a family that mocks and ridicules every week they go to church. Oh, here you come. Woo, what'd you learn today about God? How would you fend in that environment like that? And yet a lot of people suffer with that unbelieving person in their life. That's a rough road. Listen, any young people in here, you know, the Bible tells you to marry a believer. Did you know that? Look, when believers get married, That's what God says to do. How can you be unequally yoked? You say, what does that mean? Well, I'll tell you, listen, it means that when two believers get married, that they have a way of settling their problems. To me, that's a very important thing. It doesn't mean that two Christians come together and because they get married, everything is just rosy. No troubles. You'll never have any communication problems. Finances, not a problem. Health, nah. Are you kidding me? Listen, if two Christians come together, I think number one, their target gets illuminated in hell. But the other thing is this, God blesses that union because that's the will of God. But listen, that couple moves forward to exalt the Lord Jesus Christ in their life. I'm not a big fan of couples who serve the Lord, or I should say individuals who serve the Lord, and then they get married, and then they roll off the horizon of Christian ministry. I think God brought them together to double up the influence, not take it away. But boy, I tell you, when two people come together in Christ, everything's different because there's a victory. Is there warfare? Yes. But there's victory. And it's a great thing. Before we go into this next part, verse 31, I want you to see this quote by Pastor Ray Stedman, who's long gone. Wish he were back. Wonderful man of God. Prayer is born of the Spirit of God within us, awakening the desire to help, a sense of the need to love and to show compassion. We pray to honor the Lord Jesus Christ, Stedman says. This is what will stir people to pray more than anything else. I love that. Why do we pray? Ultimately, to honor the Lord Jesus Christ. Is that not true? Think about it. Do we pray to get a bigger house or more money or a faster car? No. We are to pray in such a way that it brings Christ honor and glory. A life yielded. It doesn't, listen, if you have all those things, that's not a problem. As long as your life is giving Christ glory and honor. Amen? Yes. Amazing. Number two to this is in verse 31. And that is to be humble. Humble enough to need others. It says in verse 31 here, as he says, that I may be delivered from. I'm going to stop right at that. That I might be delivered from. He's going to describe to us what that means. So we're looking at this. Number two, as we press on in this fight, as believers, we're in a fight. Any one of us, all of us, listen, if you're going to stand up for what is right, you are going to enter into a fight. You're going to enter into a war. Please, I'm telling you this to encourage you. Time, in my opinion, time's up. Time has expired for any one of us as Christians to play it safe. It's over. Look around the world. It's over. It's time for us to not only be united and to do the work of God together by the power of the Holy Spirit, to be praying for one another, but we must also recognize that it is a fight, and we must keep this in mind, that we must be humble. It is important. Humble as we go into the fight. Now, I know that if any of you, and many of you, this is a church that has a lot of veterans and are active military personnel, I know that your commanders and your officers will tell you to, you know, hoot and yell and get, you're going to get out there and you're going to do, and I get all that. But I'd rather be more like David or Joshua, who knew that not one of their arrows could have landed anywhere, or in David's case, arrows and a stone could land anywhere, but with the power of God, land in the right spot. We're at war. And I'll prove it to you. Remember, we just talked about prayer a moment ago. If you determine today, I'm going to pray tonight at 8 o'clock. You pick a time. That's it. I've been exhorted today at church. I'm going to do it. I'm going to go up against the kingdom of hell. And I'm going to pray at 8 o'clock tonight. I promise you at about 7:55, your grandmother will call. Your mother-in-law will call. The kids down the hallway will call. Every and any kind of disruption will happen because you have determined to get into the battle. You say, well, why would I do that then? Because you're going to get in the battle. Never works to play it safe.
0: Well, listen, one of the great convincing truths for me is that once I became a Christian, I became very aware that I was in a spiritual battle. That's one of the great testimonies about being a Christian. You know this. For the Christian, we're constantly at war with the spiritual world that you and I are involved in, warring against light and darkness in this age in which we live in. And so let's remember that Satan is a real, true, consummate, well-capable enemy. And he is the devil, as the Bible says so. And we know that he has tactics, and he knows exactly what he's doing. So the moment you and I choose to stand for what is right, that's when we will get resistance. And yet that resistance is to be celebrated because you're a threat to the enemy. And that's a good thing. Just like any soldier on the battlefield, the dumbest thing that that soldier could do is to go onto the battlefield and think that he's going to, take a walk or going to have it easy? The exact opposite's true. Understanding the fact that we are at war requires us to call down the spiritual air support from heaven and seeking God. And so prayer is that power that the believer has. So friends, listen, that's why scripture is so important to call out to us to always be praying and to pray in the Spirit and to strive in prayer for one another as we walk with God all the way, Lord willing, right? All the way into eternity. So we do not ever want to walk onto the battlefield of everyday Christian life without prayer support. So I want to ask you this. Are you starting your days in prayer? If not, will you consider that now? And friend, it doesn't have to be difficult. You can simply pray before you step out onto the battlefield of life. Lord, give me strength. Fill me with your Holy Spirit. Give me wisdom for today on how to fight. And that's why we're here at Real Life, to teach you how to fight the Christian fight. So listen, you can join us at any one of our social media platforms, but of course, always at jackhibbs.com. Until next time.
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7: I was just reading an article this week in a national Christian periodical that basically conveyed the idea that getting to the meaning of Scripture is very difficult, and that reading the Bible may lead you to reject the things you've always believed, because all of a sudden you're going to see it in a new light, and it's going to take on new meaning, and experiences are going to happen, and intuitive elements are going to rise up, and you may find yourself having your theology changed by reading the Bible and seeing in it something you never really knew was there. Well, that raises the question that is often raised by people who are critical of any strong doctrine or any strong convictions, and they say, well, what makes you think you can know what the Bible means when there are so many people who take differing views? In fact, that has actually become a kind of hermeneutic. Hermeneutics is the science of Bible interpretation, and this is called the hermeneutics of humility. And the hermeneutics of humility says, I am far too humble to tell you I know what the Bible means by what it says. And actually, the assumption is that anybody who tells you they know what the Bible means is nothing short of arrogant, because we really can't know. Received a letter this week from a man who wrote me to thank me for my ministry and tell me he prays for me, and I appreciate that. This is a man who said this, and I quote, "Certitude when it comes to the Bible is idolatrous. I have been forced to give up certitude. If there is a foundation in Christian theology, it is not found in Scripture. Theology must be a humble human attempt to hear God and never about rational approaches to texts," end quote. Certitude is idolatrous. We can't know what the Bible means. We can't draw theology out of Scripture. I've given up certitude. Approaching the Bible is never a rational exercise. Another popular emerging church leader said, "Clarity is overrated. Shock and ambiguity often stimulate more thought than clarity." And another writer, Leslie Newbegin, says, "The gospel is not a matter of certainties." This is what's floating around in people's minds and leads to the conclusion that not only can we not know what the Bible means, it really doesn't matter, because it might lead us to idolatry and to arrogance, and somehow we might not be nearly as stimulated as we would be with shock and ambiguity. Well, I think this comes from a real source, and the real source is this: the unconverted cannot understand the Bible. That's correct. The natural man understands not the things of God. They're foolishness to him. They are completely outside the realm of his capability. And that's back to 1 Corinthians 2. But if you go back into 1 Corinthians 1, you remember that it says there that the preaching of the cross is to the world of the perishing foolishness. So we don't expect them to understand it. Perhaps a more notable portion of Scripture that explains the reason people come to these conclusions comes to us from the 8th chapter of the Gospel of John and verse 43. "Why do you not understand what I'm saying?" Oh, here we're getting right to the source. "Why do you not understand what I'm saying? It's because you cannot hear my word." Our Lord is saying, I know you can't understand, and I know why you can't understand. You are of your father, the devil. That's your problem. You're in the wrong family. You're in the category of the perishing, to borrow the language of 1 Corinthians 1. And perishing people don't understand divine truth. He, this is your father, the devil, does not stand in the truth, because there's no truth in him. And you've inherited, in a sense, his nature, his ignorance. Whenever he speaks a lie, He speaks from his own nature. He's a liar and the father of lies. So, because I speak the truth, you don't believe me. That's the problem. He who is of God hears the words of God. For this reason, you do not hear them because you're not of God. So I agree. It is a correct assessment of reality to say that we cannot understand the Scripture. That is, if we are of the devil, if we are not of the family of God, if we are among the perishing, if we're pursuing it from the standpoint of human wisdom. That is correct. In the 14th chapter of John and the 17th verse, the Spirit of truth is referenced there, whom the world cannot receive because it does not see him or know him. And since the Holy Spirit is the author of Scripture and the resource that becomes our teacher of Scripture, and the world does not know him, does not recognize him, they too are blocked off from an understanding of Scripture. So I get it. The unbelieving people who are in the darkness, who are blinded, cannot understand the true meaning of Scripture. And because there are so many non-Christians within Christianity, they give plenty of room for the idea that the Scriptures are basically incomprehensible and you shouldn't feel like you could be certain about anything at all. However, on the other hand, did you hear what our Lord said in that same passage? He who is of God hears the words of God. Or in the language of John 10, my sheep hear my voice. Or in the language of 1 Corinthians 1, we have the mind of Christ. The Holy Spirit has been given to us to teach us all things. In fact, at the end of the Gospel of John is a statement that really covers the whole of the four Gospels. These things I have written to you who believe in the name of the Son of God, that you may know that you have eternal life and that you may continue to believe in the name of the Son of God. Scripture is clear enough for the sinner under the regenerating work of the Holy Spirit to come to a true and saving understanding. But let me talk about this idea of clarity in the Scripture for a minute. If the sinner is held responsible for the revelation of God in creation, and he is, so that he's without excuse, Romans 1 says, and if the sinner is held responsible for the knowledge of the law of God written in his heart, and a conscience that excuses or accuses him based on his response to that law, and he is, according to Romans 2, if the sinner is accountable for that natural revelation in his own reasoning that leads him back to God, and accountable for that natural revelation in the law written in his heart, then the sinner is also responsible for the written and preached revelation of God, which is recorded in Scripture. The sinner is without excuse only if he is able to comprehend. He is able to comprehend God and much about God. He is able to comprehend the law of God that is written in his heart, and he is able to comprehend the content of the gospel which is revealed in Scripture, so that on all fronts, arguing from the lesser to the greater, the sinner is without excuse. In fact, it isn't just a kind of a minimal reality either. The sinner's knowledge of the law of God and the sinner's accusing conscience are an ally to the basic gospel, because the basic gospel starts with law and sin and judgment and punishment, right? The basic message of the gospel is you have violated the law of God. You are guilty before God. You will be justly condemned to hell forever for your violations of God's holy law. The sinner can grasp that. Why? Because the sinner has the law of God written in his heart. That's why I say that the evangelist has an ally in the heart of the sinner, namely the law of God. In the Acts, the book of Acts, the 24th chapter, I'm just thinking there's an illustration of this. Felix arrives with Drusilla in verse 24, sent for Paul, heard him speak about faith in Christ Jesus. So here's a sinner, an unconverted Gentile ruler. He hears Paul talk about the gospel. And as he's discussing righteousness, self-control, and judgment, which would be a discussion about sin, the standard of righteousness, the inability of the sinner to control himself, and the consequent judgment to come, Felix became frightened. God is not compounding the difficulty by giving a message that is virtually not understandable. This is not Kabbalah. This is not Gnosticism. This is not hopelessly confounding allegories. These are not mythos. This is logos. This is clear word. The problem with understanding is not due to the ambiguity of the scripture. The problem with not understanding is due to the willful rejection of the sinful soul, for which every sinner is morally culpable. The fault, listen, is not with God's word. It's not going to work for the sinner to show up before God someday and say, I wanted to understand it. I just didn't get it. The sinner gets it. And then you saw with Felix, a man who is a wicked Gentile who is literally brought to the point of sheer terror because he is so convicted by the law and the conscience that's in his own heart under the preaching of righteousness and judgment by the Apostle Paul as he endeavors to lead him to faith in Christ. Scripture is plain enough to make the sinner responsible, inexcusably responsible. That is why Hebrews 10 says, the more you know about the gospel, the worse your punishment is going to be. Of how much sorer punishment shall he be thought worthy who's trodden underfoot the blood of the covenant and counted an unholy thing. If you know the full story of the gospel, which is comprehensible, which is understandable, and you reject that, there is a greater condemnation. The sinner's problem is not that the message is muddled, that God mumbled. That's not the problem.

lights every man that comes into the world. The light shines. Men love the darkness. It is even light to those who hate it. It is even light to those who run from it. Now, I understand the work of the Holy Spirit brings about salvation. All I'm talking about is the fact that the law, judgment, righteousness, sin, that's clear. And that's clear in the heart, even with those who do not have the scripture or the written law, Romans 2 says. And the gospel, that's clear. The story is clear. It is perceivable. And the problem is man's love of the darkness. The message is not ambiguous. People don't reject it because they can't figure it out. They frankly reject it because they can figure it out. Scripture is clear because God intended it to be clear so as to hold people accountable and guilty before God. Another way to look at it would be 1 Corinthians 16:22. If any man love not the Lord Jesus Christ, let him be damned. It's clear that you better love the Lord Jesus Christ. That's not hard to figure out. And the consequences of not doing that are not hard to figure out either. And when you look at the teaching of Jesus on this issue of clarity, when you look at his conversations with people and his disputes with people, in all of the conversations of Jesus, and we've been through all of them in our studies of the Gospels through the years, he never responds to anybody's question about any of the divine revelation. When they come and ask him questions about things related to divine revelation and divine will and God's intent, so forth, never does Jesus say, well, I understand the Old Testament is really unclear. He never says that. Never. He is speaking to first century people who are 1,000 years removed from David, 1,500 years removed from Moses, and about 2,000 years removed from Abraham. But he still assumes that such people are able to read and rightly understand the scripture. He doesn't say to people, I understand how your problem arose. The Bible is really an old book. Wow, it's a couple thousand years old, that stuff about Abraham. It's such a different world. How could you be expected to understand that? He never says that. Whether he's talking to scholars, rabbis, or untrained common people, he says this to them. Have you not read? Have you not read? Matthew 12:3, Matthew 12:5, Matthew 19:14, Matthew 22:31. Have you never read the scriptures? Haven't you read? He even said, you're wrong because you know neither the scriptures nor the power of God, Matthew 22:29. And in every case, that's an indictment. You ought to know. It's there. Haven't you read it? The assumption is that if you read it, you would understand it. This is not mystery. This is not hidden truth. The rabbis got all caught up in that. Not any scripture in the Bible anywhere is intended to be a mystery only to be unfolded by certain Gnostics who have some secret elevated knowledge. Old Testament scripture is made fully clear in the New, and we can't understand all of it without the New. As 1 Peter says, the prophets that wrote what they wrote looked into the scriptures they wrote to see what person and what time these things would be fulfilled. Obviously, not the whole story is there in the Old Testament, but what is there is comprehensible and understandable. And then when you come into the New Testament, the epistles are written, and I think sometimes we think that the New Testament was written for seminary professors. It wasn't.
In fact,

fact, seminary professors are a dangerous lot to turn the New Testament over to. Not ours, but most. Most of the New Testament epistles are not written to church leaders even. They're not written to pastors. Timothy and Titus, yes. But the rest, they aren't written to pastors. They aren't written to scholars. How about this? To the church of God, which is at Corinth. How about this? To the churches of Galatia. To all the saints in Christ Jesus who are at Philippi. All the saints. And so it goes. The assumption is this is for everybody, and everybody needs to read this. And in reading it, they will understand it. The book of Romans, which seems to some people to be so very complex, is addressed to all who are beloved of God in Rome, called saints. That was mostly Gentiles who had no knowledge of the Old Testament at all. When Paul closes out the book of Colossians, which is, that's a pretty weighty book, isn't it? The book of Colossians. He says this, when this letter has been read among you, after you've read it there in Colossae, send it over and have it read in the church of the Laodiceans. And then, by the way, I wrote a letter to the Laodiceans. Make sure they send you that letter and you read it to the Colossians. These letters were written to plain old, ordinary, first-generation believers, and they were understandable. You know, I don't think the New Testament is that hard to understand. I think part of the problem is we have so much bad interpretation over the last 2,000 years to muck up the waters of what is pretty clear. The first century Christians understood it, and they were largely Gentiles. They had no previous background in Christianity. They didn't come out of a Christian culture, Christian society. They had no prior understanding of Israel, no prior understanding of the Old Testament, the history of Israel, divine revelation in the Old Testament. And yet, the New Testament writers show absolutely no hesitancy in expecting the Gentile Christians to be able to read the Old Testament or a New Testament letter in their own language and get it. Think about the argument in Romans 4. Paul's writing to Romans, and they're Gentiles, and he makes this case in the fourth chapter about Abraham 2,000 years ago. The whole fourth chapter is a critical illustration of the reality of justification by faith alone as illustrated in the life of Abraham. The expectation was that they would fully understand it, fully grasp it. Paul writes to the Corinthians, and we all know what the Corinthians came out of, right? In the 10th chapter of 1 Corinthians, reading it just today, and he says, do you remember the story of the Exodus? And he goes all the way back to Moses, 1,500 years before. And you remember what happened to those people in the Exodus who decided to get a little overconfident and start to live on the edge of their liberty? You know what happened to them. They fell into idolatry. They fell into immorality. They fell into grumbling and complaining. They even fell into testing God. And guess what? They died. 3,000 of them, 23,000 of them, 70,000 of them. And these things, he says, have happened as examples unto us. You can understand that. That's not difficult to understand. Look, it is not arrogant to say you know what the Bible means. It is not arrogant. It is to be expected to know what the Bible means. Does that mean we can understand absolutely every nuance, every tiny detail, every interpretation of every obscure aspect of Scripture? No. No, even Peter said there were things about Paul that are hard to understand. Remember that? Peter said there's some things Paul wrote that are really hard to understand. And I will agree with you. There are some things hard to understand. But we know what those things are that are hard to understand. And I'm not talking about the things that are impossible to understand. That's another category, like the Trinity. You have to stop at some point and leave it alone. Because you're not going to help yourself if you just keep chasing that inconceivable reality. But it is true that there are some things that are hard for us to fully understand. But please do not
connect conviction about a true interpretation of Scripture with arrogance. And do not connect uncertainty with humility. That is ridiculous. We need humility where we need humility, but we don't need some kind of false humility that says, I'm so humble, I would never say what's true about the Bible. That's not humility, that's just stupidity. Actually, to deny the clarity and certainty of Scripture is not humility. It is arrogance of the worst kind. It is a kind of blasphemy that accuses God of having the inability to communicate what he wanted to say in a way that could be understood. Look, God holds people accountable with regard to their eternal destiny for their understanding of his revelation, both in nature and in Scripture. Is God unfair? Is this so obscure and ambiguous a revelation that God is unfair in holding men accountable for understanding it and rejecting it? I don't think so. Scripture does have its heights and depths of truth. I agree. There are things in the Scripture that my mind can grasp as to the facts, but not the reality, the full reality of it. There are some things in the Scripture that we can't always be sure about. I remember many years ago, I preached a sermon on a Sunday night, many, many years ago when I first came to Grace, on why the Antichrist will be a Jew. The next week, I preached on why the Antichrist will be a Gentile. Because in the middle of the week, I thought that really wasn't right. So for a long time, we left both of them in there so you could take your pick. Actually, he might be a Jew, he might be a Gentile. There's some things that we don't know until they come to pass, the prophetic things. And there are things in Scripture that are hard to understand. But if you do your work and you let the Scripture be its own interpreter and you bore down into the text of Scripture, you can come to understand with a measure of clarity everything that God has revealed to us in some way. Look, I went through an exercise when I went through the study Bible of having to interact with every single verse on the pages of Scripture, okay? Every single verse on the pages of Scripture. Every verse, every phrase, every paragraph, what does it mean? What does it say? Where is it going? And obviously, there were some things so obvious that I didn't write any notes because it was apparent. There were other things that I came to understand by my careful study of the Word of God. And the study that I did was primarily within the context of Scripture itself, letting Scripture interpret itself. Once you put together some of the linguistic things, getting to the original language, and the historical things, reconstructing the setting, because whatever the Bible meant when it was written is exactly what it means now. Okay? You hear people say, we got to bring the Bible into modern times. No, please don't do that. You can't bring the Bible into modern times without tampering with it. What you have to do is take the modern reader into Bible times. You got to go back because what it meant in its context is what it still means. That is why, and you know this if you're here at Grace Church, every sermon is in some measure a history lesson. Every time we go into a passage of Scripture, we wind up back somewhere other than where we are. Because you have to reconstruct the setting in order to get the meaning in its original context. You know, sometimes I kind of feel like I'm out there on my own because I'm saying things that others aren't saying in this society, but I can always find a whole long line of dead people who did say it. And I can stand on the shoulders of those people. Those who take a stand in the pulpit today for the truth against the grain of this kind of contemporary ambiguity, they might be kind of out there on their own in today's climate, but historically speaking, they're not on their own. They're preaching what faithful men have always preached. They're teaching what faithful men have always taught. And there's a vast, vast array of men through all the generations of the church who taught same thing.

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2: God bless you and welcome to Behind the Cameras, where I'm here to give you a little update on what's going on for the month of September at His Channel. Partners, it is the beginning of a great month for the work of Christ. We will have a little surprise next month because we'll have more countries that we're fibering into. And I'd like to announce now, because we've started a few more, but I'm going to wait until next month and send you out in the newsletter are all the countries that we're in, where almost every country is almost covered in all from all of our data centers. And God was good. When we started installing servers in data centers, now going on 27 years, it's the impossible now. You can't even get space in data centers. Right now, data centers, there's a shortage of space and a shortage of electricity. And most of all, when you go to order, like you think a big deal would be normally years ago, if you'd order 10 or 20 servers or something like that, that they would be really excited about that order. Right now, that's considered a small order. You're on a waiting list for a year to get a commercial server, these types of servers that go into data centers. And God is so good because we started building out almost 27 years ago. And right now, most of the people in the industry we work with, they say, you can't duplicate this. Either you're a multi-billion dollar large company that can pour about $2 or $3 billion into starting a data center. That's one. We're in 250. Or you can start years ago. And it reminds me of a story I told somebody here last week. In the 70s in California, you could buy a waterfront home in Newport Beach for $150,000. In Newport Beach now, a vacant lot on property is probably anywhere from $6 to $12 million just for a lot, because there's no lots available. It's the same with data centers. So God is good. But I want to mention something for your security. This here, I'm not selling this, and there's no place online. I'm just showing you mine, that one of them that I have. This is an RFID card reader, and one of the biggest things going on right now in hacking, the criminals no longer go up to you and rob you. They rob you without you even being aware of it. Somebody will walk past you in a grocery store, and it's mainly grocery stores where this is really occurring. What they do, it's called skimming. They have an RFID reader on their person, or they put them up in the shelves. And when you walk by, they hit a button that bursts out a high RF signal, and it reads your credit cards or your cell phone. It will turn around and read on your cell phone, you know, where you tap to spend, and they will hit you and delete your accounts. They clone your cards, and you don't even know it happened. So just look around. When you get one, don't get the cheapest. Don't get one that says Faradite card. Get one that's a true RFID blocker, because the more power that's hit the card, the more it radiates to block and protect your cards, your driver's license, passport, even your phone, in your person. And so you just slide this in your wallet. You can buy these, and I'm not even going to say what websites, but they're on websites. But look at the better ones. The better ones are around $34. Friends, it's time for me to go. Partners, thank you so much for supporting his channel. And I give you a little news. We've got a location, second location for our studio in Israel, and we will start doing our build out. So God is good. God bless you. If anything important comes up, I'll break in the middle of the month. God bless.
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4: Hey friends, I'm Dr. Mark Henry, and we are living in days of utter confusion, moral chaos. And that's why we're committed to helping you passionately pursue Jesus Christ. So let's take our Bibles now, let's open them together, and let's seek Him. You and I need to be ready to talk about Jesus with people. Because people are all around. They're watching. They're watching when you pray. They're watching how you interact. They're watching when you tip. And then one of the problems of studying at like a restaurant or something, and I got my Bible out and so forth, is the waiter's watching, right? And so at the end there, I always feel like I had to give them an extra tip, right? I don't want them sitting there thinking they're cheap Christians or something like that. But anyways, you can pray for me because God opens amazing opportunities there. Tonight I want to talk about socialism, and I want to talk specifically about its demonic root. You know, if it walks like a duck and quacks like a duck, it's probably a duck, right? So what we're going to see is how in the last days, the last 3.5 years of the tribulation, how the Antichrist, under the power of Satan, is going to exercise power over the earth. And there are some parallels that we're going to see there in Revelation 13 that we see when you apply socialism, when you apply communism, when you apply Marxism in the world even today. I would suggest to you that what we see in Marxism is going to be the implementation without the restraints of the Holy Spirit, without the restraints of God upon the earth. And the consequences are going to be massive. Two-thirds. Do you know this? That two-thirds of all the Jews who are living during those 7 years of the tribulations, two-thirds of them will end up being killed by the Antichrist. When Jesus says that the great tribulation is like a time that has never occurred in the past, there's never been like it before or after. It's so unique. It is so unique. It is such a time of wickedness and immorality and blasphemy, as we're going to see in just a moment. Praise God. Jesus says it's limited to those 7 years. If he allowed it to go on, he says there's no flesh would survive. That's pretty drastic, right? And so, you know, today people talk about, you know, global warming and that's going to be the end of the world. Or when I was a kid in the 70s, it was, you know, we're going to freeze to death. There's going to be another ice age. How many of you remember the ice age scares? Man, when I was like a little kid, third, fourth grade, it's going to be an ice age. And all the teachers were talking about it. And we all thought we were going to die and icicles would be hanging off your nose. And, you know, here in the valley, you know, it'd be like 105. And it's like, that'd be kind of nice if it cooled down a little, you know. But you know, today the narrative is switched. And so now we've got to do all these things. Anyways, just so you know, the weather is going to change. And it's going to change a lot during the time of the tribulation, which we'll look at another time. Lord, I just pray that you would give us grace for the next few minutes that we have together to discover what you tell us is going to happen in the future and how it's going to be really the manifestation of the power of Satan to oppose Jesus, to mimic Jesus with his power and his authority and his dominion. And he's going to do it through the Antichrist, the prototype, the demonic prototype of Jesus. And then, of course, the false prophet and how he's going to act like the Holy Spirit, moving everyone to worship the beast. So, Lord, I just pray that we would be able to glean these things and we'd see the parallel so that when we see things that walk like a duck and quack like a duck, we realize that they have the same root. God, help us to be wise, we pray, and turn away from evil. Help us to be bold for Jesus, we pray. In his name, amen. Well, think with me just quickly about the unfolding of the last days, right? We got the church age, 2,000 years. You're in there right now. You're looking actually pretty good for being 2,000 years old. But think about it. It's amazing. Jesus said, I will build my church and the gates of hell will not prevail against it. People talk about prophecy and like, you know, what are the prophecy things that are being fulfilled? Jesus is building his church. That is the biggest thing that's happening in this age. Now, there's other things that are being set up for future events. But, friends, that is the biggest thing. Israel has to be back in the land. Yeah, we know that. But that's not the biggest thing. The biggest thing is Jesus is building his church right now. And everything else is just shadows of preparation for that which is to come. You know, often Jerry and I will have people over at our house, and you don't necessarily buy everything the day before, right? You start buying stuff like, okay, we're going to get, we're going to have ham. And so the hams go on sale. So Jara buys a couple of them and she puts them in the freezer. And then we're going to have, you know, Jara's green bean casserole. She only makes it 2 times a year. It is so good. It's got to be bad for you. You know, anything that tastes good is bad for you, right? So if you're a cardiologist tonight, I apologize. Ham and green bean soup. But anyways, but she'll start getting the green bean soup stuff together and all that stuff. And she just starts piling all up. And then she waits till the last minute to get all the vegetables. Right? The salad and all that kind of stuff. So in the same sort of way, there's this preparation that God's going to be doing. Israel being back in the land and AI development. Then we've got the rapture and the Bema Seat judgment of Christ. And all of us who have trusted Jesus are going to stand before the Lord. Listen, if you're a child of God, you've got the Holy Spirit indwelling you. Praise God for that. You've got an inheritance in heaven, 1 Peter, that will not fade away. It's reserved in heaven for you. It's protected by the power of God. The tribulation is going to be taking place on the earth. At the end of the 7 years, Jesus is coming back in glory, power, and majesty. He will descend on his glorious throne. He will judge the nations. He's going to deal with the devil, throw him into the pit for 1,000 years, the 1,000-year reign of Christ. And then he's going to take the Antichrist and the false prophet and throw them in the lake of fire. And they're going to suffer forever in the lake of fire. It's no joke. And then at the end of the millennial kingdom, Jesus reigns for 1,000 years. And if you know Jesus as your Savior, and you endure was one of the key things of those of us who endure the hardships of following Jesus. It's not easy following Jesus. You're gonna make it to heaven with lots of wounds, lots of bruises, but we're gonna make it across the finish line by his grace. And when we get there, as we endure, it secures a place for us in his administration. All of you are gonna get a government job down the road. And at different levels. And it says we will rule and reign with him, but it's all dependent. It's one of actually the rewards of us enduring hardship in this lifetime, whether it's with our spouse or our children or just church relationships, family relationships, all the things that we're going to go through in life. Okay, so then we rule and reign with Christ. And then at the end of 1,000 years, remember, Satan is released from the pit for a short period of time in Revelation 20. And it says that he stirs up the nations and they come against Jesus. And now think about it. That's crazy. Jesus has been ruling and reigning for 1,000 years. It's like perfect. There's peace. There's prosperity. There's more food than anybody's ever had. We get ice cream 3 meals a day. It's going to be awesome. Yes, it's going to be awesome. What? Yes, it's true. It's just, it says that the crops will be, they'll be harvesting the crops and they're going to be planting the crops right behind them. And as soon as they finish with the field, they'll be harvesting the next load of crops. I mean, it's staggering. Okay. Now you got to understand, we as Americans have had more food than any other group of people in history. Okay. And it shows. Thanks a lot. Boy, I'm feeling good about myself now. That extra 3 scoops of ice cream I had at lunchtime, you know, anyways. Okay. That was too much fun. Anyways. And so that millennial kingdom is going to be really amazing. But Satan's going to be released for a short period of time, and then he's going to spin all the nations against Jesus. And it says that the nations will come against Jesus, and they'll come against his people. They'll come against Jerusalem, and he's going to deal with them all. Satan's going into the lake of fire, great white throne judgment, all those who are not written in the Lamb's book of life, who said, I'm good enough to make it to heaven. I can earn my way with various religious activities. They're going to stand before Jesus. They're going to be cast in the lake of fire. And that's why, if you haven't trusted Jesus, I just want you to know, Jesus is the way, the truth, and the life. No one gets to God but through him. Believe in him today. You don't want to experience that. And then he creates a new heavens, new earth, where there's no more sin, no more tears, no more brokenness. Lots of ice cream, I'm sure. And I'm sure there won't be chocolate, mint chocolate chip, but... Sorry, Jer. Sorry. But there'll be like strawberry and also lots of other stuff. Okay. So there you go. So what I want to do just really quick, look at this next slide with me. That 7 years is divided, of course, 3.5 years and 3.5 years. It's divided that way because in Daniel chapter 9, it talks about the 70th week of Daniel, that 7 year set of time. And we know that there is a contract made with the Antichrist at the beginning. We know that he's going to break the contract halfway through. And so you've got the seal judgments, and life is going to be very difficult on the earth. But it will be peace between the Antichrist and Israel during those 3.5 years. When Satan is cast from heaven, Revelation chapter 12. Now listen, Satan is evil. He's a roaring lion seeking to make a devourer. He still has access to heaven. He's the accuser of the brethren. Jesus intercedes for us. Praise God for that. But at the middle of the tribulation, he's cast from heaven. And when he's cast from heaven, his wrath is poured out upon the earth. And in that last 3.5 years, that's when you're going to see this massive massacre of the Jewish people. And it will lead a third of them, by the way, it'll lead a third of them to repent and believe in Jesus at the end of the millennial kingdom. Now, some people say, well, you like that. No, we really don't like that. And that's why we're telling both Jew and Gentiles, and that's why I've risked my life over and over again sharing the gospel around the world to both Jew and Gentile. We need to believe in the Lord Jesus Christ. So what I want to do is during that 3.5 years, those 42 months, 1,260 days, 3.5 years, times and a half times, however you want to, the different measurements that are used in the Bible, those are the four, the 3.5 years, what does that look like, and how is it described in Revelation chapter 13? So what I want to do is just read a couple of those verses with you, the first 9 verses. We won't read the whole chapter, but you can read the whole chapter later, but you'll get the feel of what the dragon's going to be introduced first. That's Satan. How do we know that? Because if you read the previous verses in chapter 12, it calls him the serpent, the dragon of old, the bad guy in the story, right? The arch enemy of the living God. And so he's going to be cast from heaven, and then we're going to see him empower the beast. And in verse 2, I want you to notice that Satan gives him power and a throne and authority. And if you think about it, it's the exact prototype of what happens with Jesus in the Davidic covenant. Jesus is going to have a throne. He's going to have a people. He's going to reign. It's a prototype of that. He's trying to mimic the Lord Jesus Christ. And then later on in the chapter, we won't get to it, but it'll talk about the false prophet who acts like the Holy Spirit. Remember the job of the Holy Spirit. The primary job of the Holy Spirit is to exalt Jesus Christ. Now, he does it in various ways. He does it by regenerating us, indwelling us, baptizing us, placing us into the body of Christ. He does it as he sanctifies us. There's lots of things that the Holy Spirit does. But all of that work is ultimately to exalt Jesus Christ in the world and in and through you and me. Okay? So follow along there as I just read these 9 verses. And I want you to, you've got your pen, I trust. Circle the word blaspheme every time it's used. It's going to be used multiple times. There's a lot of key words in here that are used in the midst of the description. So starting there in verse 1, 13:1, it says, "And the dragon stood on the sand of the seashore. Then I saw the beast coming up out of the sea," out of the Mediterranean. It's kind of a picture of coming out of the Gentile nations. Most would understand that, and I believe rightly so. If you're in Israel, coming up out of the sea. Thank you, sir. Coming up out of the sea, coming up out of the Gentile nations, coming up out of Rome, the revived Roman Empire. And you'll notice it says, having 10 horns and 7 heads. Now, those have already been described as 10 kingdoms that the Antichrist is going to have power and authority over. And so these, think of them as regions of control and power, and they're combining their authority. It's an alignment of power across the world. And you'll notice they have 10 diadems. Diadem is the Greek word that's used for like a crown, like a ruling crown, authority. And on their heads were blasphemous names. Circle that. Think about God. God, we're supposed to bless God. We're supposed to honor God. We're supposed to exalt God with our words. Blasphemy is evil, right? And in the Old Testament, if somebody blasphemed against God, it was a capital offense. Today, people go around and blaspheming God, and they don't even think about it. I was sitting at a table, and there was this young lady talking to her, probably her mom or someone, and she's blaspheming Jesus, wanting to go grab some soap and wash her mouth out. How many of you had your mouth washed out when you were a kid? Such a good tool. Anyways. Verse 2. And the beast which I saw was like a leopard. Now this imagery is going to be similar to the imagery that we see in the book of Daniel describing different nations. He was a leopard. It's like the Holy Spirit descended like a dove. So it's a simile being used. Like a leopard, and his feet were like those of a bear, and his mouth was like the mouth of a lion. And the dragon, that's Satan, gave him, the beast, his power, his throne, and his great authority. Remember what Jesus said? All authority is given to me in heaven and earth. And so now he's mimicking that. Satan is again, trying to be the first person of the Trinity, and the beast is the Antichrist. And so he gives him that authority. Make sure you underline all that. I saw one of his heads, going back to those kings that are aligning with him, as he was slain and his fatal wound was healed. So there's this miracle of a resurrection. It's a fatal wound. What does that mean? You're dead meat, right? And you're restored. Again, mimicking the power of God in some sort of resurrection. And notice how effective it is. It says, and the whole world, the whole earth, was amazed and followed after the beast. Now again, when I was a kid reading this, it was like, how could that happen? I mean, how could the whole world know about this happening? Well, today, literally something happens, and in 30 seconds after it happens, you and I are getting a video of it downloaded into our phones. And it's not just our phones. Man, you go out in the middle of Africa where I preach sometimes, and they've never had a landline. They've never had, you know, one of those dial-up phones, one of those push-button phones. The only thing they ever had is smartphones. It's crazy. They're watching us live in the middle of East Africa, out in the jungle, and we're doing our discerning our days events. It's crazy. It's crazy. But those are the days you're living in. So the whole world was amazed and followed after the beast. Verse 4, they worshiped the dragon. They worshiped Satan because he gave his authority to the beast, and they worshiped the beast, saying, who is like the beast and who is able to wage war against him? He's too powerful. He's too strong. He's too great. Who can resist him? Well, who can resist Jesus? Again, is to mimic Jesus and his authority. There was given to him a mouth speaking arrogant words and blasphemies, and authority to act for 42 months was given to him. 42 months, 3.5 years, 1260 days, a times, times, and a half a times if you're reading in the book of Daniel. And he opened his mouth in blasphemies against God to blaspheme his name, his tabernacle, and those who dwell in heaven. That's amazing to me. It was given to him to make war with the saints, both those who were Jews and Gentiles who were believing in the Lord Jesus Christ during this 3.5 years and now going into the rest time, and to overcome them. And authority over every tribe and people and tongue and nation was given to him. Now, if you remember back in chapter 5, there's this scene right after the rapture, and it says people from every tribe, tongue, and nation are there worshiping the Lamb, because, and they're going to be singing. We're going to be singing with them. Maybe Abby's going to be leading the song. I don't know. But it's worthy is the Lamb who was slain, who died for us, who's redeemed us. We're a people for his own possession. Notice here now, the beast under the power of Satan has authority over the tribes and the people and the tongues and the nations. It's global. Verse 8, and all who dwell on the earth, how many on the earth? All who dwell on the earth will worship him. This is a global religious movement of worshiping the beast. Worshiping a person who appears to have so much power and authority. Has there ever been any dictators that have been worshipped as God in a country? North Korea right now. The little kids get up and they sing their songs of worship to the dictator of North Korea. You can go back, look, same thing in with Stalin. You can look back, Hitler. But now imagine this global movement taking place. Okay, so there you go. All who dwell on the earth will worship him. Everyone whose name was not written from the foundation of the world in the book of life of the Lamb who was slain. Who's going to be participating? Those who don't know God. Right? Praise God for those who do. If anyone has an ear, let him hear. Lord, I just pray that this passage would resonate in our hearts and we would draw near to you. You've got this whole thing figured out. You're not going to be surprised by anything Satan does, the beast does, the false prophet does. And so, Lord, we just pray that we would hear, that we would listen, that we'd find confidence in you, that you have a plan, that is for a period of time, you're going to let them get away with murder, literally, but you will hold them accountable. And there's a new heavens and a new earth coming, and we're looking forward to it. Come, Lord Jesus, we pray. Amen. Well, think with me just some of the things that we saw. So you got Satan, the Antichrist, and the false prophet. You got them blaspheming God. They're stealing the worship of God in verse 8. They exercise global authority. Who has any power to overcome this Antichrist? No one does, and so they worship him. They exercise global authority. Again, I mentioned all of the people and so forth in verse 4. They murder the followers of God. Notice he makes war with the saints there. In fact, we're going to see scenes, if you look back, for example, in chapter 12, we don't have time, but it even talks about the people who have been martyred during this time. They're going to end up being in heaven, and they're going to be saying to God, God, how long are you going to put up with these guys? Let's go get them. You know, I mean, kind of like a John Wayne movie. Anyways, lock and load, baby, we're coming to get them. And Jesus is. They perform great signs and wonders. You know, people today say, well, we just need some signs. We just need some signs. I always like cringe when people say that. Because if you look in the Bible, God can do anything, right? Exceedingly abundantly above all that we can ask or think. But when people start asking for signs, usually it's not good. Remember when they came to Jesus and said, Jesus, show us a sign. And he said, no sign will be given to this wicked and evil generation except Jonah. Man, that happened years ago. Yeah, he was the belly of the great fish for 3 days. Even so, the Son of Man will be in the earth for 3 days and he'll come back. Think about through the Bible, all the signs that are in the Bible. There's three different historical signs where they're great in the past. Moses, well, you could say creation, right? I guess that's a pretty big sign. Creating the heavens and the earth and the angels and everything, I guess that's a big sign. So you could say that. But then the next big time of signs is during the time of Moses, right? And the Exodus and parting of the Red Sea and all of that. And then you think about the next time is during the days of Elijah and Elisha. But you know, between the two of them, they only do like about 30 miracles between the two of them. And then the next great time of signs, now again, God does things periodically through there. But then it's during Jesus' time. And it says in the Gospel of John that he did so many miracles that all the books couldn't contain them that were written in the earth. And then we know the next great movement of signs. Now in the book of Acts, there's some signs, but again, it's not really all that many if you count them up. And you think about the book of Acts is like 30 years, but the next great period of signs is going to be during the tribulation, and it's going to be done by Satan trying to mimic Jesus and rob him of his glory as he's blaspheming. And so it's going to impress the people. In fact, Jesus says in the Olivet Discourse in Matthew 24, the signs will be so good in that day that if possible, even the very elect would be deceived. That's powerful. And then controls the global economy. If you look down in verse 16 and 17, we didn't read it. It says that he'll control the buying and the selling of goods. And so if you want to eat, you're going to have to follow him. And if you don't want to eat, you know, you can starve to death. And we're going to see. So think about this. You got a dictator. You got him controlling the economy. You got him being worshipped. You got him blaspheming God. You've got the people following him without reservation. That's the description of his last 3.5 years with the power of Satan in the Antichrist and the false prophet. So when you think about socialism, the question is, what is the root? So I use the word antithetical a lot when I talk about socialism. And what does antithetical mean? It means this. It means that it's directly opposed to, sharply contrasts. It's incompatible. So when somebody says to me, I'm a Christian, I'm for socialism, I'm like, you're either not for Jesus and you really are for socialism, or you're really for socialism, or you, let's see, How do I do that? You're either really for Jesus and you don't understand socialism, or you're really for socialism and you don't understand Jesus. Now, is it possible for us to hold things that are contradictory at any given moment? Yeah. Because like all of us know that we should not sin, and yet this week we're going to be tempted to sin, and at some time you probably will sin, right? And we shouldn't be surprised. Why? God's not surprised. He tells us in 1 John, if any man says he has not sinned or cannot sin, he lies and deceives himself. And so it's a constant battle in that process of sanctification. But what I want you to catch with me is that socialism is antithetical to everything Jesus. And as I go down through this, I think you're going to see that. So bear with me here just a moment. I just want to give you seven, just very quick, in our remaining moments. And the first one is there. He opposes God's authority. He opposes God's morality. He opposes God's word. He opposes God's church. He opposes the order of the family that God creates. He opposes God's economy. And he opposes God's plan ultimately with Israel in the new heavens and the new earth. So let me just kind of quickly touch on these, because I know that if I don't touch on them, I doubt ABC is going to help us do this. I doubt CNN is going to help us do this. I doubt, honestly, that Fox News will help us do this. I doubt, unless some pastors talk about these things and you parallel these things, it's like, these things have spiritual implications. Now, I know what's going to happen. Someone's going to send me an email and say, you're talking politics. How many of you know that in Revelation 13, the devil is interested in politics? How many of us realize that in Revelation chapter 20, when Jesus starts the millennial kingdom, he's interested in politics? He just destroyed all of the nations of the world, and he creates a new government, and the government's resting upon his shoulders. How many of us know that in the new heavens and the new earth, he's establishing a new government? So God does care about these things, and Satan does, because it's one of the key levers of authority.
5: 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You know, as you read through the scriptures, you find different people pursuing different things. In Philippians, we find the Apostle Paul describing his former life. Before he trusted Jesus, he had pursued, well, wealth, he had pursued fame, he had pursued all the religious ambitions, and quite honestly had achieved them. But you know, he said, I consider all things but loss, that I may know Christ and the power of his resurrection and the fellowship of his suffering. I want to encourage you, wherever you're at in your spiritual journey, pursue Jesus Christ. Hey, let's stay connected at MarkHenryMinistries.com.

0: We're going to use democracy to get us to socialism. Socialism, well, because of Marxism, has the same base layer. And then once you take everything away, we'll have to use guns to keep everybody under control, which is the ultimate end of communism. When you think back in the book of Genesis, in the beginning, God created the heavens and the earth. So who owns the earth? God. That's why it says that the earth is like his footstool in the book of Isaiah. He owns it all. Or Psalm 24, verse 1. The earth is the Lord's and all it contains. How much of it contains? It's all the gold, all the silver, all the timber, all of the oil. It's all God's. And so people are allotted stewardship for different times. Nations are allotted stewardship of land. According to Acts chapter 17, it says that God marks out their boundaries for a period of time. But when their iniquities are full, God says, okay, another person's getting it. Another group of people's going to own it. That's how it works.
1: Well, it's hard to deny it. We live in a time of cultural confusion. Satan has done an amazing job attacking everything that is good, that God's created for our benefit. I mean, we hear the term all the time, toxic masculinity. Honestly, men are not the problem. Sin is the problem. And men are not trained in the priorities that God has given. That's why we've written the Man Code, 12 priorities every man needs to know. If you haven't gotten a copy, I want to encourage you to get a copy today.
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0: Welcome to Grow in Grace with Pastor Ed Ray. Grow in Grace is an outreach of the Packing House Christian Fellowship in Redlands, California. Pastor Ed is leading us through the Bible, chapter by chapter, and verse by verse. Let's join Pastor Ed.
1: Since we looked at verse 1 last time, we'll start with verse 2, Colossians chapter 4. Continue earnestly in prayer, be vigilant in it with thanksgiving. Prayer and vigilance naturally go together. We see that throughout the Bible. One of the closest is in the Old Testament book of Nehemiah. Setting is Nehemiah is leading the people in rebuilding the walls of Jerusalem, the gates and the temple. They've come from Babylon after 70 years. God cured them of idol worship there, and they would never go back to idol worship again. But they're rebuilding the temple, and they're being opposed by all the people that had come into the land of Israel. And so Nehemiah sees that the enemy is attacking them in the remote places on the wall where they were working. So he could have simply said, well, let's just pray about it. It'll be fine. But he didn't. Nehemiah 4:9. Nevertheless, we made our prayers to the Lord. We did pray. And because of them, the enemy, we set a watch against them day and night. We put up guards. In fact, he describes them rebuilding the wall with a trowel in one hand, masonry work, and a sword on their side. So they were ready to do battle. That's what Paul says you need to do. He described that in Ephesians chapter 6, that you're in a battle. That in fact, God has given you armor, and he's given you a sword, his word. So the believer needs to be constantly connected to heaven. Keep the receiver off the hook, Paul is saying. Keep in touch with headquarters in heaven. With thanksgiving. And God wants us to trust him and be thankful. You see, being thankful requires trust that God's going to bring something good out of the situation that's in front of you. Trusting that God is always gracious and wanting to bless his children. So we pray with thanksgiving, expecting him to bring by faith the result that's right for us. Now, this question of prayer, I get asked quite often. So let me get this straight. God sees my life and he knows everything because he's God. Then why do I have to pray to ask him for stuff that he already knows that I need? Well, one of the better answers that I've seen was by a 19th century pastor, R.A. Torrey. And he said there are four main reasons why we pray. Number one, we pray because there is the devil, Satan. And prayer is God's appointed way to resist him, Ephesians 6:12 says. Secondly, we pray because prayer is God's way for us to obtain what we need from him, Luke chapter 11. You have to ask, how much more will be given to them that ask? James, you have not because you ask not. Thirdly, we pray because prayer is the means that God has appointed for us to find, quote, grace to help in time of need, Hebrews 4:16. That God wants us to pray so that when we do pray and he sends grace, we go, oh, yes, I remember that comes from God. It's not by my effort. And fourthly, we pray because prayer with thanksgiving is God's way for us to obtain freedom from anxiety. Because we can be praying in faith, but still have anxiety and not receive the peace of God that Philippians 4:6 talks about that we looked at recently. So while we are praying, Paul says, while you're praying, he says to the Colossians, verse 3, pray for us also. While you're praying, don't forget about me, that God would open to us a door for the word, to speak the mystery of Christ, for which I am also in chains. Paul introduces the idea of opportunity here. First, he says, pray for us. Now, Paul is gone. He's in heaven. He's fine. You can't pray for him. But you can pray for me, because I desperately need it, and I will pray for you. I have a prayer list. A door is an opportunity that God brings. Paul uses this term to mean certain circumstances that line up that would not have happened normally. He sees them as God incidences. We're so easily swayed to say, well, it was just a coincidence. Paul says, no, no, that was a God incidence, a door of opportunity that God opened. He used it in 1 in Acts 14, 27. They declared all that God had done with them, speaking of Paul and Barnabas talking, and how he had opened a door of faith to the Gentiles. Paul said, it wasn't because of our clever speaking, it wasn't because of our great strategy to go across Asia Minor and then into Europe. No, it was a door that the Holy Spirit opened for us. Second one's in 1 Corinthians 16:8. Paul says, I will stay in Ephesus until Pentecost, for a wide door of effective work has opened to me. And there are many adversaries. That's interesting. So God opens the doors, but that doesn't guarantee that there won't be opposition. In fact, it often means there will be opposition. That's what Paul is saying. So these are opportunities, windows of opportunity that God brings to you, your life, and my life. But don't be surprised if there's some pressure, some pushback coming to you. Thirdly, 2 Corinthians 2:12, Paul says, when I came to Troas, that's on the western shore of Turkey today, to preach the gospel of Christ, a door was opened to me in the Lord. So I took leave and went to Macedonia, up to northern Greece. Paul said, God in my life has opened doors of opportunity, and when I took them, God brought wonderful things. A remarkable set of circumstances that God puts in your life every day. I believe that to be true. I often miss them in my own life, or I've almost missed them, and suddenly I see it and turn back and do something about it. But I believe God is doing this for every believer every day of their life. That's what Paul is talking about here. When believers pray, which is what Paul is saying, then God changes circumstances. And I know that's a hard theology for some people to accept. But I believe that prayer changes things. It allows God to be impartially partial in response to his children's request. You have not because you ask not. How much more is given to them that ask? Paul the apostle says, pray for me that I might have more opportunities. Paul believes in prayer changing things. I'm sorry if that messes with your theology. Keep those cards and letters coming. That's all quite all right. Paul says, I'm in chains. To which I am also in chains. He's not looking for sympathy. He just means that he has authority and he's in this position in chains where he's already witness to the whole Praetorium Guard, 600 of the main guards that are going into Caesar's house. He said, pray that God would give me more. I'm running out of people to talk to. They're all saved here. I need some heathens so I can share God's love with them. And make it manifest as I ought to speak. Open these doors and then give me the words that nobody can miss. Make it clear. I want to speak of these, and he calls them mysteries. We've seen this word several times, mysterion. It doesn't mean something that is spooky or strange. It means something that used to be hidden but now is revealed through Jesus Christ. Only by divine intervention. It was beyond natural perception, but now God has made it available to anyone who will surrender to him.

the time. This is a very interesting verse. This is a good one to spend some time meditating on. First of all, a child of God has a responsibility before God to be wise in the way they represent God. Don't be foolish as a child of God. Best example I know, in my bookshelf, I have a book that's entitled 88 Reasons Why Jesus is Coming in 1988. You can buy them for about 5 cents on Amazon now. Not too many people buying those. So, Christians have no right to make such ridiculous, unscriptural, stupid statements before an unsaved world. That stumbled a lot of Christians, but it certainly made the author the laughingstock of the news circuit for several months. He said, walk in wisdom. The way you share Jesus, share it. Try and fit it to the person you're talking to. Don't try and be too clever. You get too clever and it blows the whole thing. But be sensitive to those who are outside, unsaved people. So God expects us to exercise wisdom. And how we share the faith is important to God. Paul says it needs to be graceful, filled with grace. You don't walk up to a group of your unsaved friends and said, so what about eternity, smoking or non-smoking? You know, that's just not a great way to start a witness, at least to win people over with it. Our own insensitivity is the reason why many people reject the gospel. It's not Jesus they're rejecting, it's just our inability to put it in terminology that works for them. Now, the opposite is also true, that when you do try and walk the walk and walk the talk at the same time, then it impacts people. Someone sent this story to me about a new senior pastor in Houston, Texas, outside in the suburbs of Houston. He writes, a few weeks after I arrived in the city, my car was giving me trouble. So I took the bus from my home to the downtown area. After I sat down, I realized that the bus driver had given me a quarter too much change. There was that same old struggle in my mind. You'd better give the quarter back. It would be wrong to keep it. But then the corresponding thought, oh, forget about it. It's only a quarter. Who would worry about such a little amount? Anyway, the bus company gets too much fare, and they'll never miss it, except that it's a gift from God, and keep quiet. This is a pastor. Just so you know, everybody has to fight that. He said, when my stop came, I paused at the driver's side and handed him the quarter and said, you gave me too much change. To my surprise, the bus driver said, aren't you the new pastor in town? I just wanted to see what you would do if I gave you too much change. I've been thinking about going back to church. What time is your first service on Sunday? So, as has been said often, for many people, we are the only Bible that they will ever read. Now, this word time, redeeming the time, this is a great phrase. The word time here is not the normal Greek word chronos. This is a Greek word kairos, and it comes from the Greek word for grace. Chronos is where we get our English word, American, boy, what a chauvinist statement, get our English word of chronology, time in sequence, okay? So this other word, kairos, has the word charis in it. You can hear it, kairos. Charis is grace. You know, grace is a gift. So what this literally says is Paul says, make opportunity for graced time. Time that has been graced to you. He's not talking about more time that was given to us. He's talking about that moment of opportunity that God brings to you and to me. Grace time is used 84 times in the New Testament. I wish it was translated that way. It would make all the difference when we're reading. He's saying that evangelism is seasonable. He's not saying that we shouldn't share our faith with people all the time, but there are certain moments when God has graced for you to say
something and for that person to be ready to receive it. It's a little bit like surfing.

0: If you've done any surfing, you can paddle around. You don't get very far, but you can paddle. But the point is to wait for the wave. And when the wave crests, then you get on the leading edge of it, and you a few quick paddles, and you catch it, and gravity drives you along as well with the force of the water. That's what Paul is talking about here. There's a grace time for you, and it happens every day, and for me, that if I will take that opportunity, and often I've taken it and I feel like, well, I sure blew that. That was an idiotic thing to say. I misread that one, Lord. But then it'll come back later and somebody will say, wow, when you said that, blah, blah, blah. Pastor was here last night, doesn't normally come to the church, and he said, hey, I just wanted to share something to fit what you were talking about last night. He said, when I came back from Vietnam, he's an older guy, obviously, said I was working in juvenile hall, and I shared Christ with a kid who was already tattooed all over the place in the 70s. And he cussed me out and spit at me. Well, he just got in touch with me 4 months ago. He's now the new pastor in San Bernardino at Victory Outreach. And he wrote me to thank me for sharing with him back in 1970. So you never know when I've got to meet Pedro. If you're listening, Pedro, come over. I want to talk to you about that. That's just an awesome story. Ephesians 5:16, Paul said almost the same thing. Redeeming the time because the days are evil. There's a lot of pressures on people. Making the most of this time. And this word redeeming means to buy back, of course. To rescue from loss. Here's an opportunity to rescue some time that would be lost to things inconsequential to eternity if not acted upon. Okay, so if you live to be 85, you'll have 744,000 hours at your disposal. If you start at 18, when most have completed high school, you'll have 586,000 hours. Now, that sounds like a lot until you realize you spend 8 hours a day sleeping, 8 hours for personal, social, and recreational activities, and 8 hours for working. That amounts to 137,000 hours for each one of those three things. So how do you, as you're doing those things, particularly recreational activities, working, personal time, how do you redeem it, make it useful for eternity? And that's what Paul is talking about here, that we would take advantage of those moments. Elizabeth Elliot said it this way, there is always enough time to do the will of God. For that we can never say, I don't have the time. If God gives us something to do, he will also give us the time necessary to complete the task. He will not frustrate us. Though everyone is given the same daily allotment of 24 hours, God is very creative with the 1,440 minutes within every day. Take advantage of it. How do you know? This is an Old Testament and a New Testament concept. Listen to Esther 4:14. Esther is being encouraged to go before the king. It could cost her life. But she was told, and who knows whether you have come into the kingdom for such a time as this. Now, there is no word such. It was added by the author. So literally it says, and who knows whether you have come to the kingdom for this time. This is the moment that you were born into. This is the place, and the opportunities are God-given. That's what this is saying. God said that over and over. He said it to David, I knit you together in your mother's womb. He said it to Jeremiah, before you were born, I knew you, and I sent you to the nations. He said it to Isaiah. He's saying it to you and me this morning. You're here. At this time, you've been gifted to live in the most wonderful country in the world. You have the freedom to tell people about Jesus. Don't miss it. I'm going to give you all kinds of different circumstances. I'm God. I know how to set it up so that it works. Trust me. Step out. Do it. Opportunities abound. Seize the moment. Carpe diem. Seize the day. Go for it. You only have one life. And I feel like a cheerleader at this moment, but I'm just saying, goodness gracious, this is it. You only get one shot at this. Don't miss it. That's what Paul is saying. How do we do this? Verse 6, let your speech, the things I say, always be with grace. That sounds simple. Not so much. Let the things that you say always be gracious, literally it says, graceful, seasoned with salt, that you may know how you ought to answer each person. So again, custom fit. Now, the words we choose are critical, Paul says. That's what he has in mind here. In Psalm 85:10, mercy and truth have met together. Righteousness and peace have kissed in the sun. If you just talk about righteousness, if you just talk about truth, if you just talk about obedience to God, you are not touching where people live. If you'll talk about mercy, because mercy triumphs over justice, if you'll talk about grace, if you'll remind people that there's no mistake they could make that God's grace is not able to handle, they will be drawn. And once they come, believers grow in grace, Peter said. We don't grow in law. We don't grow by being condemned all the time. You are dirty, rotten sinners. Yeah, that's right. But that doesn't help me. I already know that. God forgives you. All I have to do is confess my sins, and he's faithful and just to forgive our sins and cleanse us from all unrighteousness. Is that like the most amazing thing in the world? All you have to do is ask him. Boom, you're forgiven. So be careful about the way you say it. Now, I was reading about a new computer program, maybe you saw this, available now, to add to your emails. So when, you know, most of us are familiar typing an email, we know about spell check, right? And it corrects your spelling. Sometimes the corrections are hilarious, but it, at least it's trying to keep you from putting a word that isn't a word down, right? This is called tone check. Software that monitors the tone and wording of emails to make certain they are not overly aggressive, unkind, or mean-spirited. That's a direct quote. I wrote them and asked them if they had one for my mouth. It's not my fingers that are the problem. It's that how do we make this work in here and up here? Paul says, check your speech for grace, especially when you're talking to unbelievers. And may it be seasoned with salt. This is interesting. We think of salt as an antiseptic, that kills bugs, but the Greeks use the word salt in the sense of witty. Okay? God wants pizzazz in your speech. Really? Something to enhance the flavor and the color of our speech about him. God wants us to make him attractive to unbelievers. That's what the salt means here. Salt creates a thirst, right? Well, that also works here. Our speech is to create a thirst in other people for the creator of the universe who loves them, and we get to represent him. We are his ambassadors. God's grace on them. And then Paul closes out this letter with grace. And there's the opening, the closing is the last verse with grace in it again. Tychicus, who is our beloved brother. So here's 10 individuals. We won't take a lot of time with this. But he's just reminding us that nobody is an island. No man is an island. No woman is an island. That we all need support. Tychicus, a beloved, I love this brother, Paul says, faithful minister, servant, and a fellow servant in the Lord, will tell you all the news about me. I've sent this emissary, Paul is saying, and I trust him. I'm sending him, verse 8, to you for this very purpose, that he may know your circumstances, comfort your needs. I'm sending him to you so he can tell you about what's going on here, but mainly to encourage and strengthen you. That's your job, believer. That's what God has called you to do, to encourage others, to strengthen them. Pastor, I can barely keep my own head above water. No, no, God's called you to something greater than that. It's not about selfishness, it's about others, right? I saw several bumper stickers in the parking lot this morning when I walked through. Others, love that bumper sticker. Just keeps reminding me about strengthening and encouraging others. He's with another person, verse 9. Onesimus. Onesimus, a faithful, beloved, I love him too, Paul says, who is one of you? He's from your city. Well, that's kind of funny because Onesimus is this runaway slave. He gets to Rome. He gets arrested, thrown in jail next to the Apostle Paul. What does Paul do? Shares Christ with him, gets him saved, and sends him back with this letter and Tychicus to his old master, who happens to be a believer named Philemon. And we'll get to that letter pretty soon. So there's a great irony in this. But here we have Tychicus and Onesimus who are carrying, we believe, four letters. One of them, the letter of Ephesians. That's why it's Ephesians letter is very much like this Colossian letter. And so there's two, and then one to Laodicea is going to talk about in a couple of verses, and then one to this slave owner named Onesimus, or named, excuse me, Philemon. The slave is Onesimus. So interesting to see how all this plays. Verse 10, Archaeus, my fellow prisoner, greets you with Mark, the cousin of Barnabas, about whom you received instructions, if he comes, welcome him. Archaeus is a Greek name of a Jewish citizen that was in Thessalonica, mentioned in Acts 20, verse 4. We believe went with the Apostle Paul to Rome. He probably is in prison with him, not because he did something wrong, but because he claimed to be Paul's slave. That was a privilege given to Roman citizens. They could bring their slave to prison with them so he could take care of them. That's a friend. Okay. A friend, you know, can be expensive. This is an expensive friend for Paul. True friendships are usually expensive. Have you noticed that? Someone else you give yourself to may cost you a lot personally. So pick your friends carefully.
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5: We are in some wild times in the United States, but we are here for such a time as this. And our message is the message of love, to reach people for Christ, to let people know that they need to repent. And repent is a good word. It just means to turn from their ways that are not of God and go to God. And he's there to receive us with open arms of love. And he wants to work in and through our lives through the power of the Holy Spirit to transform our life so we can live our life that he created us for here on planet Earth. Now, that happens through us with our voice. We all have a voice and we choose how to use it. And the wilderness is outside of these walls, and we are a voice in the wilderness, just like John the Baptist. And that's going to be my message today. It's called Voice in the Wilderness, as we tap into the story of John the Baptist, which is one of my favorite guys in the Bible. Jesus, number one, obviously. But John, I think I like John the Baptist so much is because he's very relatable to me. He's a man that had a call in his life, and once he got the green light from God, he just went for it. And, you know, he had a very powerful ministry. It was very short-termed, but it was a very powerful move of the Holy Spirit through just preaching the Word of God. And what's so cool is, like, when we open our mouth and the Word and God fills our mouth by faith, it's God is the one that draws people to himself. It's not us. It's just the gift that God gives us through faith and evangelism, and he brings people to the Lord. And we are all called to be his witness, and we are all called to let people know about Christ. And it doesn't matter, because we just say what God tells us to say, and they're just seeds. And then someone else comes along and says another thing, and maybe might lead them to the Lord, but it's God that is the one that does the increase. So all we have to do is be faithful to just throw out the seeds. And some receive the Lord, some say, forgive me of my sins, and their whole life's changed forever. And then there's other ones that ask for forgiveness, and then they go back to their old life, and then they come back to the Lord, and it's like back and forth, and then sooner or later it sticks, right? We have the stories of the parables. But our job is just to be a voice in the wilderness and let people know about God. And the message that John had was repent and be baptized and turn to God, to a loving God, basically. And Jesus's message after John ushered him in was repent and be baptized. And then when Peter's first message in Acts was repent and be baptized. And that's our message today. And repent is a good word. It is just to flip a U-turn and go to God. I can tell you this. When I flipped a U-turn 18 years ago, that was the best decision of my life. Perfection, not even close. I got issues, that's my wife. But she has issues too, just like you have issues. We all have issues. Why? Because we're sinners saved by grace. We are a work in progress. I heard Greg Laurie say this years ago at a crusade. He says, we should wear a sign around our neck that says under construction. Because we are under construction until we take our last breath. And then that's when everything changes. So I want to get into the message today. It's called A Voice in the Wilderness. It's the story of John the Baptist. Now, John the Baptist's story was in all four Gospels. Oh, you can turn to Matthew 3. Let me make sure. Yeah, I'll be teaching out of Matthew 3 today. But I'm going to give you a little intro. So John the Baptist's story was in all four Gospels. God has been silent for 400 years since the last book of Malachi, and the whole religious system is broken and it's corrupt. John is Jesus's cousin, and he was the greatest prophet of the old covenant, and he was the forerunner for King Jesus, the Messiah. He was full of the Holy Spirit from birth. That would be nice if that would have happened. He was in tune to God, and he knew the call that God put on his life. He didn't fit into the mold of the church or become institutionalized by church or church traditions. He was the son of a priest, so he was a PK, a pastor's kid, but he was in line to become a priest in the big temple in Jerusalem, the mega church of all mega churches. But he turned that opportunity down because God had a unique call and a plan on his life to be an evangelist, and he also made many disciples out in the wilderness. Now, my question is what is your unique call? What is your unique call where you're at? Whether you're running for president or you're in government, police force, fireman, teacher, mom, maybe you're an action sports athlete, maybe you're a musician, an artist, or influencer, or whatever you want to be, whatever God has called you to be, and it's all good, by the way. Whatever God has called you to be, that's what he created you to be. Now, the question is, do you know that call and what he wants to do in your life through that platform or through that channel? Remember, there's only ever going to be one of you, and you were designed and created for a specific plan and purpose. Your giftings, your talents, God put that into your DNA. He wrote that in your DNA. So he wants to magnify that, and he wants to use that for his glory. And when you do that, and you put it, when you put him first, you're going to realize he has so much more for you, and that's where you're going to find peace and joy and realize why you're here on planet Earth. So John, he did that. He followed God, and he let his gifts and talents work for Christ, and God used them in a powerful way. So he left the city, and he went to the desert to kill the noise and just wait on God. Now, when he was out there, was everything peaches and cream? No, it was literally, he's a human. I'm sure he had his own struggles, as we all have our struggles, as like my dad was talking about today. We all have our battles, you know? You could go mental sometimes, but John the Baptist, still in his time where he was at, he had his own struggles. Just like you and I, we have our own struggles in life. But he was out there in the desert killing the noise. He had a relationship with God. He was fasting, reading, praying, and he was a Nazarite. That means he didn't touch anything from the vine. The Nazarites, they took a vow not to take anything from the vine. No alcohol, no grapes, no raisins, nothing. Why? Because they were to be set apart. I know when you start drinking and messing around with any kind of alcohol or any substance and you're under the influence, you are not under the influence of the Holy Spirit anymore. You become under the influence of something else. And I don't want to be under the influence of anything else. I don't want my vision. Your vision gets blurred with alcohol. I don't want my vision to be blurred, nor do I want my mind to be blurred. I want to be able to pick up the signals that God wants to speak to me, or any downloads he wants to speak to my life, or anything he wants me to do. I don't want to be out of it. So John, he was a Nazarite. They didn't cut their hair either, hence I'm a Nazarite. No. And I don't drink, so I'm trying to be a Nazarite here, all right? John has influenced my life in many ways. No. John lived off the land. He was unorthodox. He was radical in his approach and ministry. His message was straight to the point. Repent, be baptized, and turn to God, for the kingdom of heaven is near. He was bold and on fire for God. Jesus said this about John in John 5:35. He said, John was like a burning and shining lamp. So John was killing the noise in the desert, not distracted by the cares of the world or the shiny objects that Satan likes to hook us up with and get us off course from the call that God has put on my life. Now, how do I know John the Baptist wasn't distracted by the shiny objects? Well, because in Luke 1:80, it says this. It says, John grew up and became strong in the spirit, and he lived in the wilderness until he began his public ministry in Israel. Now, you cannot become strong in the spirit and be entangled in a bunch of footholds and strongholds and be a slave to sin. You can't do it. It's an impossibility, because you'll be up and down and all around, and you won't be able to be operating the power of the Holy Spirit because you're entangled and a slave to sin. Now, again, did he have struggles? Did he have insecurities? Did he have different things going on in his life? He's human. He struggled with everything that we would struggle with. But by faith, he continued to stay focused and not bow down to the enemy's games and plans and be distracted and veer off into the enemy's plan. He stayed focused through reading, prayer, and a work of the Holy Spirit, and not touching anything from the vine so we wouldn't be distracted. So John waited on God's game plan and direction and his perfect timing for this uncommon revival with the common people. My question to you is, as you're waiting on God for something to happen in your life, are you waiting patiently, or are you trying to jump ahead? I was with my friend last night. He just quit Korn, the band. He retired. He was the bass player, Fieldy. And I was with him and his fiance, and we were talking, and they're planning on working building a house for kids and just helping. His girlfriend came from foster care. So she wants to do a house for foster care kids and disciple them and train them and you know, pour into them. And I was telling them exactly that last night. I said, guys, you have to wait for God's perfect timing. For his perfect timing will. Don't jump the gun. Even if you guys have all the money to go out and step out and do it all, you got to wait for the perfect time and planning for what you want to do. Just like that whole building project. I had to wait until God gave me the green light, and then I stepped out and went, and then God did it all. But we need to be patient in the timing of everything. Relationships getting married, to jobs, to new ventures, to faith or business adventure, whatever it is, patience and timing is key. And John, he was waiting on God's timing. He was in tune to the Holy Spirit and listening to God's voice and seeking his will. Luke 3, 2 to 3 says this, at this time, a message from God came to John, son of Zechariah, who was living in the wilderness. And then John went from place to place on both sides of the Jordan River, preaching that people should be baptized so they show that they've repented their sins and turned to God to be forgiven. So he was there in tune, waiting on God. God gave him a message. And then at that time, when he received the word from God, he didn't wait for another word for what was going to happen after. He answered the first word that was given, and he responded immediately when he knew that he knew. And then, boom, it happened. A national revival broke out when he was on time. It wasn't a mishap. You don't want to mistime it. My friend, he's David Axe from Calvary Chapel Star, Idaho. He was a church plant from Jack Hibbs Church. He told me, I had him on my podcast, he went up there, he jumped the gun with God, he went to Idaho to plant a church, and it failed, and he had to come back to Jack, and he came back to serve, and it took him another 2 or 3 years to actually go. Then he went back on the right timing, and his church exploded overnight. Timing in God's will is crucial. He told me, he goes, I didn't hear God, I jumped the gun, and it didn't work the first time, but God's he's in the business of giving chances after chances. He loves us. He loves us so much. And he's so graceful for us. Don't think that God's judging you and hating you. He loves us. And when we miss the mark, or we miss the signal, or we miss the message that he's talking to us, he's going to be with us, and he's going to lead us, and he's going to guide us. So don't beat yourself up when you're going through stuff or you miss it. He's not a mad father. He's a loving father, and he wants to use your life. So Matthew chapter 3, verse 1, we pick up. It says, in those days, John the Baptist came to the Judean wilderness and began preaching. In what days? John the Baptist, they believe he was 30 years old at this time. He was fasting and praying, waiting for God. He got the download, and he answered the call, and he stepped out, and he went to the wilderness. Now, when you hear about this wilderness, it is a desert. When you go to Israel, and we're all going to Israel if you want to go. When you go to Israel, you go to the spot that they just opened up recently, about 5 years ago, where John the Baptist would have been baptizing. Now, when you go out there, where John was, it was in the desert, but it was actually a major highway. It was a major highway between export and import and people to travel from Europe to Asia and to Africa, and Israel is right in the middle. And when you're in the desert, you want to be by the water, the river. So it was a major highway. So he went out to this major highway, and he was there in bed. And I started thinking about what he must have experienced. All these people with all their gods from Africa and Europe and Asia coming through. And, you know, these towns. I mean, who knows what this guy saw and experienced while he was out there in this major highway with these people where he was preaching. But what was he preaching? His message was, repent of your sins and turn to God, for the kingdom of heaven is near. Now, what does repent mean? It means to change the direction in which you were going. When I was in that hotel room 18 years ago, when I used to manage a skateboard team, professional skateboard team, I overdosed in a hotel room, 9 days of cocaine, Xanax, and alcohol. And, you know, they called my parents, and they said, Ryan's a dead man. And my parents prayed, and I came out of it. And From that day on, I went to Panama City the next day and I confessed my sins. I said, God, I have an alcohol problem. God, I have a pornography problem. God, I have an anger problem. God, I just started confessing my sins. And from that point, through the supernatural work of the Holy Spirit, God started slowly transforming my life. He literally took the drugs and the alcohol out of my life, like literally immediately, but out of all these other issues I had to deal with, you know? But it's a work in progress. So I had to flip a U-turn, change the direction, confess my sins, and I went to God. And this was the message that John the Baptist was telling the people here. Turn to God. The prophet Isaiah was speaking about John when he said in this prophecy from 700 BC, he said, he's a voice shouting in the wilderness, prepare the way for the Lord's coming, clear the roads from him. And then in Mark, it says, make the crooked path straight. This was a prophecy that was given 700 BC about John the Baptist. So when John the Baptist appeared and started fulfilling this, another prophecy was fulfilled. His job was to usher King Jesus in to start his public ministry. So here we are in this part here. And now when the kings back in those days, what do they mean by clear the path, make the crooked path straight? Back in those days when a king would travel from city to city or country to country, what they would do is if there was a hill in its way, like if you're going to go from here to Los Angeles, these hills, they're going to level those hills. If there's a crooked path trail like Grand, they're going to make it straight. If there's potholes, they're going to fill them in. Why? Because the king has gold. He's going to go make a business transaction. You know, he's going to go pick a wife up or drop one off. You know, he has his cooks. He has his security. He has his army. He's not going to get trapped in some whiny road or some get a pothole, a flat tire and get robbed. Right? So what they're saying is John the Baptist was making the crooked path straight for people to find Jesus, just like they make the first class ticket for a king to get from city to city. In the same way, John the Baptist was making the crooked path straight. And when you look at John the Baptist's life, the way he conducted himself, the way he acted, the things he was watching, the things he was a part of, you could see John the Baptist. If you hung out with John the Baptist, you're going to find Jesus. It's not going to be hard to find Jesus in the way he lived his life, right? I'm not saying he's like super saint walking around and holier than thou. You know, a normal guy hanging out. But if you hang out with him long enough, you're going to hear about God. That's the bottom line. So the question is, are we making the crooked path straight or the straight path crooked for people to see God? When people hang out with you, are you putting potholes in front of their life to trip them up in their faith? Are you doing stuff to trip them up? Or are you making it very hard for them to reach God through your life? It's making a very winding and crooked road to get to God. Or are we putting a mountain in front of God and them to even find God because the way we're living our life? So are we like John the Baptist making the crooked path straight? Or are we making the straight path crooked? And that's convicting for all of us. For me, I'm like, okay, God, what else can I do to be more like you, basically, right? And this is a good message because this is just for all of us to read the word and to apply it to our life. It goes on to say this in verse 4. John's clothes were woven from coarse camel hair, and he wore a leather belt around his waist, and for food, he ate locusts and honey. Well, first of all, I think about the Geico caveman commercial when I read this. He was in the wilderness. The Jews have very curly hair, wind, dirt. He probably had dreadlocks, you know. Samson said had seven locks. He was a Nazarite, too. They didn't cut their hair, just big old dreadlocks. Very possible. The Bible movie, they came out with it, and they had John the Baptist baptizing people with dreadlocks. They go, finally, someone nailed it, you know. Camel hair, in one of the scriptures, it says rough camel hair. So he was there, either very stylish or very savage-like. And it said he had a belt, so maybe he had style, you know. He ate locusts and honey. Now, when you look this up, I did some research on it. Now, it's either locust bugs, but he was a Nazarite and Jew. I don't think they're going to go down that route. But also locust leaf is like a leaf that they would eat. So locusts and honey. So he was like a vegetarian, so he definitely had issues. But he ate locusts and honey. You know, that's a pretty crazy thing. And I started thinking about this today is that, like, when I'm trying to get closer to God, I'll fast. So I'll cut things out of my diet. You know, I don't eat, or I just don't eat meat, or whatever it be. So this guy had a very strict diet, and you start thinking, like, was this guy, like, this hardcore that he's like, God, I'm giving everything up for you, and I'm only eating these two things to get my nutrients and water, and I don't care about anything in the world. I'm just dressing like this, and I just want to be used. And God used this man in a, this guy ushered in Jesus, and a revival broke out with this guy with this sketchy diet, sketchy looking clothes, living in the desert. And people will come up to me after I give this message and they go, Ryan, I want to be used for God, but I don't have anything. And I said, well, you have more than John the Baptist. You know, I'm sure you got an iPhone and some Nike somewhere, right? This guy, and a place to sleep. This guy, look at this guy, you know, but God used this guy. God used this guy in a powerful way of the Holy Spirit. He was filled with the Spirit. He operated in the gift of faith and the gift of evangelism. And then God, he just did the rest. So a lot to learn. Lots to learn from this passage. I've been tripping on this guy, John the Baptist. You know, as I'm teaching this, I'm like, what's up with this dude? You know, this guy was on the next level here. It makes me like, convicted me like, man, I got to step up my game. You know, just look, reading about this guy. People from Jerusalem and from all Judea and all over the Jordan Valley went out to see and hear John. And when they confessed their sins, he baptized them in the Jordan River. Now, so people are like, okay, there's this guy, John the Baptist. He's out there in the wilderness. He's saying some stuff. He's dunking some people. He looks like this. What is going on? So they go out there to see him. They identify him. They see him. They hear the message of repentance. They see him in his clothes. They're like, that's him. And then it says, then they confess their sins. And then he baptized them in the Jordan River. And I started seeing, what are some other things that he said during this time? And in Luke 3, it says this. After he told them about repenting, it says the crowds asked him, what should we do? And John replied, if you have two shirts, give one to the poor. And if you have food, share it with those who are hungry. Even corrupt tax collectors came to be baptized and asked him, teacher, what should we do? He replied, collect no more taxes than the government requires. What should we do? Ask some other soldiers. These are all government officials. John replied, don't extort money or make false accusations and be content with your pay. So here you have these government officials and these tax collectors, which are like the wolves of Wall Street. No one liked to hang on. They were like notorious tax collectors doing God knows what. But here they are, hearing the message of repentance, coming to him. And he's speaking to him. He says, whatever you're doing, just like today, whatever we are doing that is not of God, you fill in the blank, just turn from that and walk away. Jesus said there's two most important commandments, to love the Lord God with all your heart, mind, soul, and strength, and love your neighbor as yourself. This is basically what he's saying. Repent, love God, and love your neighbor as yourself. Because if you have that upward relationship, this other relationship will work out with mankind. You have to be connected here through repentance to make this good. If this is no good, this is definitely going to be no good. We continue. There was a spiritual revival breaking out as he was dunking them and they were confessing their sins. But when he saw many of the Pharisees and Sadducees coming to him, he denounced them. They came to watch, okay? They came to watch him. He denounced them. He says, you brood of snakes, he exclaimed. Who warned you to flee God's coming wrath? So now you have the Sadducees and Pharisees. These were the people that God put in place to... there were the priests and the religious people to take care of God's people, but the religious system got whacked out. It got corrupt. So now they come, you know, they're like, we didn't get the email. We didn't see anything about, no one invited us to the party. They came out to come out and judge. And Jesus had some kind words about these guys. He called them corrupt, liars, hypocrites. He called them whitewashed tombs because they look good on the outside. Like when you go to Israel, you'll see a whitewashed tomb. It looks white. They bleach it white. But you open it up, it's dead bones inside. So this is what the religious people were like at this time. And John just calls them out. He's like, you sons of snakes, you brood of vipers. Who warned you to flee God's coming wrath? Prove it by the way you live. These guys, their talk didn't match their actions, or their actions didn't match their talk. And it reminds me of this story. As you guys know, You know, I work a lot in the music industry, and I go to music festivals and all different kinds, from pop shows to metal shows to raves. I was working with these guys. They're from Calvary Chapel, Big Bear, and they're called Rave Moms. And if any of you ladies want to go to the belly of the beast and go into the thick of it and go pray and lead people to the Lord and love on broken people, go with these Rave Moms. Men aren't allowed. They have, like, their husbands. They're, like, ex-fire or, like, firemen and cops. And they hang out in the RV because there's young girls and, you know, and a lot of them aren't dressed, have much clothes on there. But so they keep the men out and they have the women deal with the people. So they're called Rave Moms, and they were on, there was this huge rave over here. It was like 80,000 people. Actually, they're small ones. But I went out to it and we had all the Rave Moms set up on the corner and it said Rave Moms prayer and, you know, whatever. So we're sitting there with them. And you're talking hundreds of thousands of people just coming down. They open up the street, and they're just coming in like the Israelites out of Egypt, right? And they're coming down, and these kids, because these Rave Moms are at all these events and the campgrounds, so they know them. So they come up, and they're talking to us, and we're praying with them, and they're just telling us about their life and what we could pray for, and we're leading some to the Lord, some we're just praying for. And this ministry, this beautiful ministry, is just going down on this corner. And then I start walking in to go to the festival because I have backstage access. So I'm going to start praying, you know, talking to DJs and praying to different people and whatever, as God leads. And I start walking down and I see these other guys on the corner. God hates you. Repent. You're going to go to hell. And these big signs. And I'm walking. I'm in the crowd. And I'm looking. And the one guy looks at me and goes, Ryan Reese? What are you doing here? I can read his lips. I walked over to him. And I walked over to him. He's like, what are you doing here? I go, I was over there with the Rave Moms. I go, we've been praying. And I showed them photos. We've been praying with all these kids. Meanwhile, the guy on the mic's going, you look like a prostitute. You look like a hooker. And he's just yelling at these people. Hate. Whitewashed tombs. They look all good from the outside. They look all religious. But inside, hate and disgust. So with that said, John says these religious leaders, prove it by the way you live, that you've repented of your sins and turned to God. Don't just say to each other, we're safe because we're descendants of Abraham. That means nothing. For I tell you, God could create children of Abraham from these very stones. So basically what he's saying is, like, you're like, I'm American, I'm a Christian. Nope. I go to Calvary Chapel Diamond Bar, I'm a Christian. Nope. We're a Christian when we prove it by the way we live. It's a fruit. Is our actions. Even now, the axe of God's judgment is poised, ready to serve the roots of the trees. Yes, every tree that doesn't produce good fruit will be chopped down and thrown into the fire. Well, what does he mean by that? Well, it is said the best way to interpret the Bible is with the Bible. So what did Jesus, the King Messiah, say about trees? He says this in Matthew 7, a little later in the book. He says, beware of false prophets who come disguised as harmless as sheep, but are really vicious wolves. You can identify them by their fruit. That is by the way they act. Can you pick a grape from a thorn bush or a fig from a thistle? A good tree produces good fruit and a bad tree produces bad fruit. A good tree can't produce bad fruit and a bad tree can't produce good fruit. So every tree that doesn't produce good fruit will be chopped down and thrown into the fire. Yes, just as you can identify a tree by its fruits, so you can identify people by their actions. So the trees are the people and the fruits are the actions, rotten actions. Their mouth, their heart, their actions don't match their mouth. They're posers. They're saying one thing, but acting as another. Now, I'm no farmer, but I told you before I planted a tree recently, and I planted a tree at my house, and it gets great water, it gets great soil, and it gets a great time with the sun, and it produces amazing fruit. Now, if I were to plant that tree in the shade and give it dirty water and not spend enough time in the sun or in bad ground and clay, that tree would die or produce rotten fruit. And in the same way, if we don't spend enough time in the Word of God, feeding our spirit, and if we are not getting the torrents of living water and spend enough time with the Son of God, then we will produce rotten fruit. You get rid of any of those three things and you will produce rotten fruit. So John the Baptist says, even now the axe of God's judgment is poised, ready to serve the roots of the trees. Yes, every tree that doesn't produce good fruit will be chopped down and thrown into the fire. Fire is a reference of hell. I baptize with water those who repent of their sins and turn to God, but someone is coming soon who is greater than I am, so much greater that I'm not even worthy to be a slave and carry his sandals. He will baptize you with the Holy Spirit and fire. He is ready to separate the chaff from the wheat with the wind fork. Then he will clear the threshing area, gathering the wheat into the barn, burning up the chaff with the never-ending fire. So there's the water baptism to repentance. You repent of your sins, you get water baptized. And then there's the baptism of the Holy Spirit that Jesus will give you. And that's the refining fire, that God will burn out the stuff in your life that is annoying you and driving you crazy, that is keeping you down. Those strongholds, those footholds, and those things that the enemy has a grip on your life, the refining fire, God will burn that stuff out and refine you and turn you into that vessel, that gold vessel for him to use, that he will pour spirit in, and it will overflow, and he will use you for every special occasion. Then Jesus went from Galilee to the Jordan River to be baptized by John, but John tried to talk him out of it. I am the one who needs to be baptized by you, he said, so why are you coming to me? Jesus replied, it should be done, for we must carry out all of God's requirements. So John agreed to baptize him. And after the baptism, as Jesus came up out of the water, the heavens were open, and he saw the Spirit of God descending on him like a dove and settling on him. And a voice from heaven said, this is my dearly loved Son, who brings me great joy. There you have the Trinity, the Father, Son, and the Holy Spirit all operating together in this place. And if Jesus needs to be baptized with the Holy Spirit, then we need to be baptized. We cannot be a witness. Jesus says you will be a witness. Acts 1:8, you will receive power when the Holy Spirit comes upon you, and you will be my witness. And what's exciting about being his witness, it's not religious. It's exciting when you're used. When God gets to use you for a specific time and place, it's addicting. You just want to do more and more and more. And God will give you more and more and more. But we got to be faithful with what he wants us to do. And if you might miss the mark, when I say miss the mark, I meant like you might miss the message. Like God might be like, hey, pray for this guy. And you get scared and you don't, he'll give you another chance to say, okay, God, I missed that one. Let's do another one. He wants to use you. He wants to use our lives to be a voice in the wilderness. They're saying, statistics saying that they've sold more Bibles than ever recently. People are buying Bibles. People are desperate. Even people that are going to these raves and stuff, they're looking for spirituality. This is what they're doing. They're looking for spirituality. They think if they do New Age or they activate a lot of New Age in that scene, or if they do these psychedelics, it'll open the doors for sure. But that's not the spirituality you want. You want the Holy Ghost, right? You don't want the stony ghost or the high ghost or any of those ghosts. You want only the Holy Ghost. And when you receive the Holy Ghost, everything changes in your life. And now you're connected to the God of the universe, and he wants to use your life. And that's what it's all about. Our job here is to be a witness for Christ and to lead people to a relationship with God where there's peace, joy, love, and all that stuff. And you're going to go through hard times. We all do. But like my dad said, it's to grow, to strengthen your spirit, man. God wants us to be spiritual giants, to grow and be strong in the spirit, not weak little sissy Christians, you know? We need to be strong in the spirit. We are facing an enemy, Satan, and he's the destroyer. He's not messing around. He's come to seek, kill, and destroy. But Jesus says, but I've come to give life abundantly, abundant life. Now, don't wait till for the afterlife. You can experience that now here on earth because we are baptized and submerged in God's Spirit. The Spirit of God indwells in us. He's with us and his power will flow through us and use us.
6: 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And Houston is next. 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The following is a Leading the Way special presentation. There's a militant coalition reshaping our nation. What is really happening beneath the headlines? Are you living in fear, in intimidation? Have you been deceived by radical agendas or silenced by cultural pressures? Western civilization is under attack. 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Now, join Eric Erickson in the studio with Dr. Michael Youssef as they expose the truth behind this unholy alliance and what it means for your future. Leading the Way presents An Unholy Alliance.
7: Welcome. I'm Eric Erickson. I'm joined today by pastor, author, and cultural anthropologist, Dr. Michael Youssef, for a very important and timely conversation. Across America and the West, something troubling is happening. Two ideological forces that once seemed incompatible are now working together to undermine something you and I cherish deeply, the biblical values that led our society to flourish. This movement, this unholy alliance, is playing out in nearly every news headline, and it should concern every freedom-loving Christian. My guest, Dr. Michael Youssef, is uniquely qualified to speak into this. He's lived in Islamic and Western countries, has spent decades studying the forces shaping our culture. Dr. Youssef, thank you so much for joining me.
8: I'm so honored to be with you, and thank you, Eric. It's a great honor for me to be here.
7: Thank you. I was actually thinking about you yesterday. I was stuck in traffic, and there was a beam that went across the interstate as I was stopped, and the words were, "Free Palestine, Free Sudan, Free Congo." As like, I know you and I have talked about the omni cause that the left has certainly wrapped itself into, and you can't have a gay pride parade and a Free Palestine parade at the same time because it's the same people marching.
8: Yeah, it's the most amazing thing to me, and only an indication of the fact that we're facing one enemy behind all of these, and that is Satan himself, as Paul said in Ephesians 6. So our struggle is not with flesh and blood, but it's with the principalities and the powers and authority in the heavenly places. And if that is not a convicting argument that we are in a spiritual warfare, I don't know what.
7: It reminds me of that passage in Scripture where Jesus says the things of the world hate the things of God, and you have a secular ideology in Islam, both of the world, mutually incompatible and yet perfectly aligned in these times.
8: Yeah, they are, and it's for a mutual cause, you see, and the cause is the destruction of Western civilization, which is built with a people believe that or not, really based on the Reformation that gave us what Western civilization is, all the conveniences, all the things that we take for granted. But they came as a result of the Reformation and the respect of the human being and the importance of the individual to God, and that God came and died for even for one sinner. And so all of that is anathema to both groups, the Marxists and the Islamists. And by the way, we're talking about Islamists and not Muslims, because I have many Muslim friends to this day. I have been with heads of states who are Muslims, and they're probably as opposed to Islamists as much as anybody else. And in fact, they outlaw them in their countries.
7: I'm reminded of 1979, you had the Marxist socialists in Iran working with the Ayatollah to destabilize the regime. Within 6 months of the Ayatollah coming to power, most of the Marxists and socialists had either been killed or fled.
8: Exactly, and that is the convenience of this unholy alliance, is it's they try to use each other. They're wary of each other, they hate each other, but they kind of said, okay, I'll tolerate you in order to accomplish what I really want to accomplish. See, that happened even before the Ayatollah. And I watched, Hassan Benisadr and all these guys, prime minister and foreign minister, very articulate leftists, and Khomeini basically used them. And then fast forward after that in 2011, with the so-called Arab Spring, there were 2 million people in Tahrir Square in Cairo, and of course, it's a place I know it well. I've been in it. I literally was there every day when I was young. And I knew that the Muslim Brotherhood is behind that. The Islamists are behind that. But then all the leftist students were they're the ones who are creating the trouble and starting the so-called revolution. Until I read one of the documents or the magazines of the Muslim Brotherhood, they said, yeah, they're referring to them as the donkeys

0: out Hamtramck, Michigan,
1: yep.
0: About the growing facility in Texas that they wish to build down yep. there. How do you view those developments, and how should Americans be thinking about those?
2: Well, they should be alarmed. I mean, Paterson, New Jersey is now, it's called Little Palestine. And so it's not just Dearborn, or that is really the extreme. But there are other places in Minneapolis but Texas, you know, this is the most alarming, if you talk about the buckle of the Bible Belt, but they're doing that deliberately. And also they're going to Tennessee, and they want to build this epic city. They said, here's, you know, Islam, and we don't have the crime, we don't have that, and don't have this. But in reality, in Texas alone, in the last 24 months, there were 40 new mosques. And so, again, my Texan friends, and I talk to pastors all the time in Texas, and I'm saying, you know, you guys, you got to be absolutely united in prayer and in action, go on the streets, do whatever it takes to preach the gospel of Jesus Christ and take the gospel to them. Debate them if you want to. Whatever it is, that we need not sit back, because that is exactly what they want. We want to be part of the victory of the gospel of Jesus Christ. We want to see a revival. And who knows? God may use somebody to create a movement within the Muslim communities in America to be converted to Christ. And what would be a greater thing than one of the Muslim imams come to Christ and then he preaches the gospel to them? It would be the Apostle Paul all over again. And so that's what should be our prayer. That should be our work. That should be our effort. That should be our strategy for the sake of making an impact for Christ.
0: Dr. Youssef, New York has now elected Zohran Mamdani. He presents as a secular leftist, but also is a Muslim. And yeah. Are you surprised by New York electing him, and how do you view him?
2: It is a shock, to be quite honest. It really is a shock. And for him to, you know, swear on the Quran, that is never, it only happened when Keith Ellison went to Congress years ago from Minneapolis, Minnesota. And now more happening, congresswomen who are Muslims are swearing on the Quran and so forth. And I heard the head of care bragging about in 2026, they are running 600 candidates from school board to mayors to city councils to Congress and Senate. And they said, we keep this going, by 2050, we'll have a Muslim president who will swear on the Quran. This is extremely alarming, and I don't know if it's ever going to stop unless God's people really take this seriously.
0: But when you look at Mamdani, he presents himself as a progressive secular. He marches in the gay pride parades. He has condemned yeah. anti-Semitism, though he won't condemn globalize the Intifada.
2: Yeah.
0: He takes these socially progressive positions on a host of issues, and yet seems to actually also be serious about his faith.
2: But this is what you and I have talked
0: yes.
2: about. It's the unholy alliance. And a chameleon, you know, I'm going to be, I'm a Shiite Muslim. I am a secular humanist, communist, he calls himself socialist. So I can hold both together. And actually, those who are working on this unholy alliance, here's their exhibit A. See, you can do it. You can be a socialist, and you can be an Islamist, and you can be both, and everybody will vote for you.
0: So now we have this divide between Islam, the advance of the Muslim Brotherhood, and this working with progressive secular atheists who want nothing to do with religion in this unholy alliance. What progressives see is advancing hostility towards traditional faith values, biblical values, and the progressives don't even see it coming, it seems like.
2: No, and they choose those passages where it says fight against even the people of the book, Jews and Christians, because they're friends of one another. And so they use those passages, they take them out, and they said, this is our day, this is our time, we're going to rule the world, and the only way we're going to rule the world is that we're going to create this chaos in order to have an opportunity. From on the Shia's point of view, it's a good opportunity for the

0: Mahdi to show up, because the 12th Imam supposedly disappeared in infancy, and he's hiding somewhere. He's going to come back when the world is in chaos. That's what the Iranians want, to create a chaos so that they force the Mahdi to come in. From the Sunni point of view, they said this is the way to give a rise to a new caliphate, the successor to the Prophet.
1: Historically, the Muslim Brotherhood was chased out of almost every Middle Eastern country for their Islamism and radicalism, and a lot of them wound up in Qatar, which to this day now is spreading a lot of money among both conservative and progressive political groups in the United States and secular voices, sending people to Qatar. It's deeply infiltrated Washington, D.C. on both sides, and it's the closest country in the Middle East to Iran, too. It seems to be a very dangerous play.
0: It is, and when we have a military base there, and we just signed a joint defense agreement, and this is why I want to pull my hair sometimes. I said, do these people know that what's going on? Al Jazeera was founded by the Qatari royal family in order to promote Islamization. And that, when the Muslim Brotherhood got kicked out of Egypt, particularly among them was a man named Yusuf Qardawi. He's one of their spiritual leaders. I mean, he's the man who really devised this third jihad concept. And he says, you know, the first jihad was in the 700s, 600s, 700s. We came all the way to France, then we got stopped. Then in the 1400s, the Turks came all the way to Vienna, occupied for a while, then failed. The third jihad is not going to be by the sword like in the first two, but it's going to be by birth rate and investment of petrodollar. Statistics says that they have spent $6.6 billion on educational institutions in the United States.
1: Well, for a time, there was moral outrage in the United States over the Confucius Institutes funded by the Chinese Communist Party. And there's been a real recognition that we needed to get rid of those in the U.S. Yeah. There doesn't seem to be the recognition that Qatar is doing what the Chinese Communist Party had done.
0: No, because there's a whole lot more money.
1: Right.
0: I mean, vast amounts of money. When you talk about billions of dollars, and the moment one outspoken person from a university in the United States be on the media and attacking and so forth, the next thing, that university or that college will get, you know, $200 million as a grant to start a Middle East study, Middle Eastern study, which is Islamization. And all of a sudden, that professor just silenced. And I've documented, many of those.
1: So we've got Qatar spreading millions, if not billions, of dollars around the world. The Islamists can go on television and lie and have this demure presence that lures people in. You have progressive politicians in the country that have bought into them. It can make people sometimes feel like the fight is so against them they can't win. But what can people do? What should people know to do to push back on this?
0: I think for Christians particularly. Now, I know we need to influence politicians. We need to inform them, because some of them are not informed. And that's very important. You know, the problem is for us as Christians, you know, we got kicked out of the media, we settled. We got kicked out of academia, and we settled. We kicked out of it. But we're not. We have to be there in the marketplace, day in and day out, and in a secular media. Then we need more people who speak the truth and speak it in love. But also for us as Christians, where we don't have any power politically, but we have the greatest power of all. We have the most powerful power in the world. And Jesus promised that the gates of hell shall not prevail. And so we need to be emboldened to preach the gospel and take the gospel to the territories of Islam, of Muslims, and share Christ, and boldly, not be afraid. Because a lot of people are just, oh, I don't want to get criticized. But those days are over. Now we're coming into a time where I believe with all my heart, unless the Church of Jesus Christ rises up and be the Church of Jesus Christ and boldly take the gospel to the Muslim world. And, you know, here at Leading the Way, we have a television station, Kingdom Sat, 24/7 in 260 million homes in the Arab world. People turn in kingdom sat and hear the gospel, and we have thousands of people come to Christ. We don't have a choice. We must renew our Great Commission in taking the gospel to the ends of the earth, and particularly to the Muslims, but take them to your Muslim neighbors. I believe that God brought them here for a reason, so that we would share Christ with them instead of let them intimidate us and make us cower in fear. That day is over.
1: Could you speak, though, to individuals who are concerned about the balance of plurality? The First Amendment has freedom of religion. I understand there has to be discernment between the Muslims who live in this country, and how do we as a people balance the warmth of the First Amendment's appeal to allow religion to proliferate in this country and tolerate each other, and also recognize that we do have to set boundaries.
0: Right, because that's what they're doing is not religion, it's politics. It's an invasion to enforce a political system. Which the Sharia is, the word Sharia is actually means law. We call Sharia law, but that's the Sharia means law. And to enforce a law other than that First Amendment, other than the Constitution. And so being aware of the fact that there is a difference is very important. And I want people to be praying seriously, to take the Great Commission seriously, and to support ministries of workers who are going there and risking their life in order to bring the gospel of Jesus Christ to these people. This is the time, and this is why I'm issuing a wake-up call. It's the burden of my heart. Whatever, however many years God gives me, I'm 77, so whatever years He gives me, I am just calling the church to wake up before it's too late.
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1: So many people I know who've converted to Christianity in the Middle East came through dreams, which I don't think people in the West recognize, and I take it as an encouragement that though we may fail and we may be frail and we may be scared, the Holy Spirit still moves.
0: This has started in the early 80s, a prayer movement. A dear friend of mine who started this and began to fast and pray. I mean, amazing prayer meetings. I was there, and they were telling us how this movement started. They began to pray, crying out to God, Lord, please reveal yourself to them. In visions, dreams, whatever you want to do. And that prayer literally was honored by God.
1: You mentioned prayer here lastly. We live in a self-help society in the West. We can go buy a book and read. We can get our therapist on the internet. And I don't know that even a lot of Christians who, they're not regular churchgoers, but they do identify with Christ, that they don't understand the real power of prayer in solving these problems.
0: Well, in reality, what I believe that we're coming into this age where God is making a separation. I think the nominal Christians, the Christians in name only, they're not going to survive. But the core, the elect, the faithful people, those are the ones that I really very burdened about and with to get serious about their faith and to take the gospel seriously and take the preaching of the gospel seriously. I want to focus on the remnant, and I want to encourage the remnant that the time is urgent. The hour is now, and we cannot back down. We cannot go to sleep. Seeking first the kingdom of God and His righteousness is now more urgent than ever.
1: Dr. Yousef, I've enjoyed reading this, the background and descriptions of both Islam and how it has manifested within the Western world, the ties to Qatar, very well documented. Yes. Also very, very current, all the way to Mamdani's election, the statements of Marco Rubio as Secretary of State. Yeah. And I would just say that knowledge is power, and I don't know that most Americans understand deeply enough exactly what's going on. And in not a very long read, it's very easily digestible to make Americans aware.
0: That was the burden of my heart as I was writing. I did not want to write the technical book that people will say, oh, I need a dictionary, so that a 10th grader can read that book and can understand what's going on. It's very, very important. I wish every American, Brit, Australian, we're all leading the way is broadcasting in Canada, read this book, because it will absolutely open their eyes as to what's going on, what they see in the news, why is it happening this way, and how we can be part of the solution.
1: I appreciated the synopsis explaining not just Islam, but the differences between Islamists and non-Islamist Muslims, how they view the Quran, and also how they view the differences between Shia Islam and Sunni Islam, and how that is manifested in the political ideology. You did a very good job of breaking down what could be a very complex subject to make it very understandable.
0: Well, we have to be. We have to be truthful. And where there are some people in the secular media, you know, Islam, this, Islam. Well, you have to understand the Muslims and Islam. And that's why I do this in systematic way, in a simple way, so that the average person can understand that there are a group of people who are just happen to be Muslim, but extremist Muslims, who want the demise of Western civilization. Not all the Muslims want that. And so we need to be careful when we meet people and not tie them with the same brush.
1: It's an education, I think, not just for Christians, but also for Americans who hear more and more about, for example, the spread of these Muslim communities inside the United States and how the laws are shaped, but also how the lies are spun to get the embrace. For example, in Texas, very dismissive in public about it being a Sharia-run community. Yeah. And yet in their printed page, very clearly is going to be run by Sharia.
0: Absolutely. In fact, before they even woke up, now they are, but before they woke up, the city of Plano, they gave money to this group to help them develop that city. Because they thought, oh, isn't that wonderful? You're going to have a religious group here, and we're going to build this large compound. And they gave them money. And now that they wake up to the fact, and the governor of Texas announced that we are Sharia-free state. But that's not enough. There's got to be a whole lot more to follow after that. But, you know, unfortunately, naivete and lack of knowledge, that's why I wrote the book. It's just the people are literally, when I speak to them, it's like I'm coming from Mars or somewhere. I said, that is what's happening in your state, particularly to my Texan friends. And then all of a sudden, their eyes are open. And so that's what I want to do with this book.
1: One of the things that I appreciated so much about this book, though it's short and an easy read, you do, as Americans always love to say, follow the money. Yeah. You follow the money with the Qataris as well, absolutely. Showing how they're spreading the...
0: Yes, and it's not just given to progressive leftists. It's given to conservatives, whom they deceived as that they are just, you know, religious people, and they are all they want is the friendship with America. And, well, what kind of a price are we going to pay for that friendship? What kind of a price we're paying for $6.6 billion that they're spreading around in universities around the country? And so that is extremely important. We live in a most critical time. I believe it's the most exciting time, because as we trust in the Lord, we're going to see some amazing things that He will do.
1: You need to get this book, An Unholy Alliance, if you're interested in this topic and how Islamists are spreading in the Western world, subversively, using politicians on both sides of the aisle, lying even in places like Texas to be able to expand their agenda, and also spreading around the world to disrupt the Western order and also to begin persecuting Christians. This is an excellent book for you to read, because it's going to help you understand what's really happening in our culture, what's going on behind the scenes, and how you can make a difference for Christ. Thank you for watching. God bless.
2: For years, many have refused to talk about what's happening. it was dismissed as over there in distant headlines. But now, it's here. You see it on college campuses. You hear it in classrooms and conversations. Two radical ideologies, once openly hostile, now standing shoulder to shoulder. In Dr. Yusuf's book, An Unholy Alliance, he explains why this convergence is happening, where it comes from, and why ignoring it will only accelerate the downfall of our society.
0: The leaders of this Islamization of the West movement, they operate on one basis, and that's fear.
2: Most leaders stay silent. Many are afraid of the backlash, but silence has consequences. This is not about fear or political solutions. It's about truth and the responsibility we have to speak it with courage and compassion.
0: We are to warn and to encourage and to bring those people to come to Christ, that we would say to them, Jesus loves you. And that's the message that we, the believers, have.
2: It's one of the most urgent messages of our lifetime. 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And Houston is next. 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
7: God bless you once again, Calvary family out in cyberland. Hey, Pastor Tony Clark here, bringing you the Word of God. We need the Word. We need the Word. The Bible says, man shall not live by bread alone, but by every word that proceeds from the mouth of God. And so we need this word more than ever. And we're just thankful that we can bring you the word of God by way of technology. And once again, we want to invite you to download our app so you can be up to date and get all the messages that you need to enrich your spiritual life and to continue to go through the word of God with us. And we're just so thankful. Once again, we can bring the word to you. Hey, turn with me in your Bibles to Acts chapter 21 as we continue our verse-by-verse study through the book of Acts on Sunday mornings. And here we are in Acts 21, picking up where we left off in verses 18 to 25. And Father, we are so grateful that we can have your word. Thank you for giving us the word of God to lead us and guide us through this life that we live. And Lord, we pray that your Holy Spirit would take the word of God and apply it to our hearts and our lives in Jesus' name. Amen. Acts chapter 21, looking at verses 18 to 25. The title of this message is Making Peace, Part One. Making Peace, Part One. Now, throughout life, as you know, all of us have had broken or fractured relationships with people. It is unavoidable. But how do we deal with them? Do we ignore them, avoid them, or pretend that they don't exist? And as believers, Jesus taught us, blessed are the peacemakers, for they shall be called the sons of God, in Matthew 5 and verse 9. So one of the characteristics of being children of God is that we will seek to have peace with people. And this is the subject of these verses. Now, by way of background, Paul had just arrived in Jerusalem, and the brethren received them gladly, according to verse 17. Now we pick it up in verses 18 to 19 to see what happened once they arrived there. Look what it says there. It says, on the following day, Paul went in with us to James, and all the elders were present. When he had greeted them, he told them in detail those things which God had done among the Gentiles through his ministry. Now, the day after they arrived in Jerusalem, Paul and his traveling companions went into the church in Jerusalem to meet with James. James, this is the half-brother of Jesus, who had become the leader of the early church, while the original apostles went out doing missionary work. Verse 18 ends with telling us that all of the elders or leaders of the church were present. So this must have been something very important that all of them came to gather together to hear what Paul had to tell them. And this had to be, once again, had to been an important meeting after exchanging pleasantries. Verse 19 says that Paul told them in detail those things God had done among the Gentiles through his ministry. Now, the way that the Greek is constructed, the phrase in detail means that Paul told them one by one the things, don't miss this, God did among the Gentiles. Not, this is what I did, the Apostle Paul will say. No, he didn't say that. Or this is what my team did. No, they didn't say that. No, they said, this is what God did. Oh, the humility of Paul was incredible. And this is how to stay usable, dear people, for God, by constantly telling people what God is doing and not boasting about what you are doing. Oh, social media got us bad with this. Because if we're not careful, we will constantly be boasting about what we're doing instead of boasting about what the Lord is doing. Now, there's nothing wrong with boasting in the Lord, so to speak, but always have the attention to go on the Lord. James 4:10 says, humble yourselves in the sight of the Lord and he will lift you up. Matthew 5:16 says, let your light so shine before men that they may see your good works and glorify you. No. Glorify your Father in heaven. The word glorify, the Greek word is doxazo, is where we get our English word doxology. It means to speak well of. Now, we want to do things in such a way that people are speaking well of our God. This is the point that's being made. Now, did this happen in Paul's case? Yes. Look at verse 20. It says, and when they heard this, they glorified the Lord. See, who did they glorify? The Lord. The same should be true in our lives. We should live in such a way that the people around us will glorify or speak well of our Lord and perhaps want a relationship with him. Look at verses 20 and 21. And when they heard this, they glorified the Lord. And they said to him, you see, brethren, how many myriads of Jews there are who believed. And they are all zealous for the law. But they have been informed about you that you teach all the Jews who are among the Gentiles to forsake Moses, saying that they ought not to circumcise their children nor walk according to the customs. Now, the leaders of the church were thrilled to hear what God was doing through Paul in the lives of the Gentile believers, but they expressed a concern as well. They explained it by saying in verse 20, "You see, brethren," embracing Paul as a brother. I want you to notice that. I had to point that out. Embracing Paul as a brother, when at one time he was their number one enemy. I just wonder, have you matured enough in your walk with Christ that you can embrace someone as a brother or a sister who were once your enemy? Whether that person is an ex-spouse, a once best friend, or a close relative, can you put the offense behind you and embrace them as a brother like they did with Paul? Oh, this shows real maturity. And I just wonder, have you matured in your walk with Christ enough to where you can do this as well? So they went on to explain their concern to Paul. They said, "You see," let me draw your attention to the word "see." The theoreo is the Greek word, and it means to perceive, to discern, or to reflect on. In other words, they were saying, "Paul, you can discern, or you can see it too." And the question is, see what? Notice what they said. How many myriads of Jews? Myriades is the Greek word for myriad, and it can be translated as tens of thousands. So they're saying you can see how many tens of thousands of Jews there are who believed. Now, why is this a concern? Because if they're expressing a concern to Paul, why is this a concern? Shouldn't this have been some great news? Tens of thousands of Jews coming to Christ? Yes, but there is one problem. The end of verse 20 says, "And they are all zealous for the law." Now, the Greek text uses the noun for zealous, or it can be translated as zealots. Now, the zealots were a radical group of Jews who were descendants from the Maccabean revolt of 167 to 160 BC. They were still around during the days of Jesus, who tried through hand-to-hand combat to overthrow Rome. Oh, it is believed that Barabbas was a zealot, according to Mark 15 and verse 7. Now, a myriad of these Jews were coming to Christ and bringing their radical ways into the church, and the leaders were concerned about it. We should be concerned as well when people are bringing zealot tendencies into the church, wanting to fight with the world, using any means necessary to further the cause of Christ in their minds, using hand-to-hand combat if necessary. When such zealots come into the church, it needs to be dealt with and corrected, because Jesus has called us to be peacemakers and not troublemakers. In this case, these Jewish believers were zealots for the law, referring to the law of Moses. They tell Paul in verse 21, they, referring to these Jewish zealots, "have been informed about you that you teach all of the Jews who are among the Gentiles to forsake Moses, saying that they are not to circumcise their children nor to walk according to the customs." In other words, when these radical believers hear that you're in Jerusalem, they're going to want to do you some harm, Paul. Josephus, that first century Jewish historian, he talks about this time period as a time period filled with political unrest and Jewish nationalism. And this was in AD 56, AD 57. See, these Jewish believers were saved, but they continued to keep their Jewish feast days, observing the Sabbath and ritual vows. Oh, they did these things until they fully understood that Jesus was the fulfillment of them. This Christian thing was all new to the Jews at this particular time. And all they knew was their Jewish rituals and traditions that have been around for centuries. the Christianity thing was just a new thing. And all they knew was their Jewish way of life. So they were accepting Christ, but still trying to live under the law of Moses. Now, you said, well, they should have known better. Well, it's no different than you holding on to your cultural traditions while still embracing Jesus Christ until you understand how many of them are unbiblical. And then the ones that are, you begin to lay them aside one by one. And so the question becomes, how can Paul try to make peace with these radical Jewish believers in the church? What counsel did these leaders give Paul? Look at verses 22 to 24. It says, what then? The assembly must certainly meet, for they will hear that you have come. Therefore, do what we tell you. We have four men who have taken a vow. Take them and be purified with them and pay their expenses so that they may shave their heads and that all may know that those things of which they were informed concerning you are nothing, but that you yourself also walk orderly and keep the law. Now, the leaders knew that these Jewish believers who were radical for the law of Moses would not be happy to hear that Paul, who was the apostle to the Gentiles, according to Romans 11 and verse 13, they will hear that he was in Jerusalem. So they said to him in verse 22, what then? Or what then is to be done? They decided to meet to discuss the matter, for they will hear through rumor that you have come to Jerusalem. In verse 23, we see what they, the leaders of the church, decided to have Paul do. They tell him that we have four men who have taken a vow. Now, from the description given by the elders, it would appear that this was a Nazirite vow, described for us in Numbers chapter 6 and verses 13 to 21, which symbolizes a separation to God. The person had to let their hair grow during this time, don't eat raisins nor grapes, and they couldn't touch nor go near anything dead. And we know that the most famous person in the Bible who was a Nazirite from birth, we know from Samson, from Judges chapters 13 through 16. They told Paul in verse 24 to take the four men and be purified with them. Oh, some scholars suggest that the leaders told Paul to be purified with them because he had just got back from Gentile or non-Jewish territory, and many of the Jewish believers would think that Paul was unclean and they will not receive nor have anything to do with him, let alone hear anything he had to say. So they told him to be purified with them. They also told Paul to pay their expenses or to sponsor them. It is obvious that these men were either too poor to pay for the expenses, or they just wanted Paul to sponsor them to show good faith. So Paul is being told to do it. Now, this will show these Jewish zealots that the rumors about Paul telling the people not to keep the law were untrue, but that you yourself also walk orderly and keep the law. So as verse 24 goes on to say, once the Nazirite vow was over, they shaved their heads and offered up sacrifices connected to the Nazirite vow. And to go through all of this would mean that you would miss work, which the sponsor, Paul in this case, would cover the expenses of wages lost during this time. Now, where did Paul get the money to sponsor these four men? It is believed from the Gentile offerings he was bringing back to help the struggling Jerusalem church who were going through a severe famine. And Paul, who wrote Romans chapter 10, verse 4, that says, Christ is the end of the law to everyone who believes. In other words, Christ is the end of the sacrificial law. So with this in mind, why would he submit to what the Jerusalem elders were telling him to do? Why would he do this? Because he wanted to make peace with his Jewish brothers and sisters. He had a heart for them. And that he expressed in Romans 10 in verse 1, he had a heart for his people like I've never seen anyone have a heart for any other group of people. He said in Romans 10 in verse 1, he says, my heart's desire and prayer to God for Israel that they might be saved. He said in Romans 9, 3, listen to this. I could wish that I myself were accursed from Christ for my brethren, my countrymen, according to the flesh. Oh, let me boil it down and bring it home to you, because you don't realize what he is saying. He says, I wish that I could go to hell or be eternally condemned if it would mean that my Jewish people would be saved. Oh, that blows me away. I love you out there, folks, but I ain't gonna go to hell for you now. Paul was something different. He was a different kind of cat here. And this is what he was saying. What a heart. He looked at what they told him to do as nothing. If it meant that he could have peace with the Jewish community, why? Because he had a heart to see them saved. They were the last people he wanted to offend. He never wanted to offend them because he wanted to see them saved. So Paul is like, if this is all I got to do in order to make peace with these precious people that I love, when do I start? That was his heart. Paul would later say, I want you to watch this. Paul would later say in 1 Corinthians 9 in verses 19 to 23, he said, I am free. He said, but he will become a servant to all so that he can save some. Watch this. He said, to the weak, I became weak. To the Jew, I became a Jew. Why? Because he said, I have become all things to all men that by all means I may save some. What an attitude to have. What a heart towards people. I just wonder, what are you willing to do without sin? I'm going to pause right there. Without sin, to see someone saved or to make peace with someone. See, Paul is not talking about doing sinful things. He didn't have to do that Nazarite vow nor offer any sacrifices. But if it will open up a door for him to make peace with them and tell them the truth about Jesus Christ, he was willing to do it. I am not talking about, and I've heard Christians say this too, and I was greatly stumbled when I heard this. Paul was not talking about going out to drink, alcoholic beverages, smoke, or party with your unbelieving relatives, coworkers, and friends. No. We are called to have contact with them without being contaminated by them. How can you be a light to them when you are partaking of the darkness with them? Ephesians 5:11 says, have no friendship with the unfruitful works of darkness, but rather expose them. So what are you willing to do to reach people? Either reach them in salvation or reach them, don't miss this, in reconciliation. Paul was willing to go to the temple and participate in this Nazarite vow to reach other Jewish people. The question is, what about you? What are you willing to do to reach people? How far out of your comfort zone are you willing to go in order to reach people? I'm not talking about you going out and having a few brews with them. I've heard Christians say that. That's not what we're talking about, being all things. That's not what Paul meant, being all things to all men, that by all means I may save some. You cannot participate in the unfruitful works of darkness and think you're going to reach them. We reach them by bringing light, not by participating in the darkness. Somebody need to hear that today, because you have misinterpreted Paul saying, I become all things to all men, by thinking you need to partake in sin in order to reach your unbelieving friends and coworkers and relatives. And that's not true. That's not true. The Bible says, have no dealings with the unfruitful works of darkness, but rather expose them. And we speak the truth in love. Look what it says there in verse 25. But concerning the Gentiles who believe, we have written and decided that they should observe no such things, except that they should keep themselves from things offered to idols, from blood, from things strangled, and from sexual immorality. Now, however, concerning the Gentile believers, they have already instructed that they didn't have to do these Jewish rituals. In Acts 15 in verses 19 to 21, they mentioned this here to Paul, just in case Paul was thinking that they changed their mind on this that they ruled on 8 years ago in chapter 15. So they reiterating to him, no, we still holding true that the Gentiles didn't have to do this sort of thing. The Gentiles were to still keep themselves, notice, from things offered to idols, from blood, from things strangled, and from sexual immorality. Now, these are things that we should keep ourselves from as well. You say, well, what do you mean? From idols. An idol is anything or anyone that comes in between us and our relationship with God. Evaluate your life right now. Do you have an idol in between you and your relationship with God? Anything you give your time, talent, and treasures to more than God, then that is your idol. I don't care what that is. We need to keep ourselves from idols. I think it's 1 John 5:21. It says, little children, keep yourselves from idols. Keep yourselves from those things that will find itself wedged in between you and your relationship with God. I don't care what that is. It can be TV. It can be sports. It can be social media. Anything or anyone that wedges its way in between our relationship with God becomes an idol. And we need to keep ourselves from idols. We need to keep ourselves from blood. Those blood and guts movies that flood the market and the movie theaters. A constant diet of this is not good. It's just not good. Now, I love a good old man movie, shoot 'em up, blow 'em up. And I love a good man movie, but I'm telling you, a constant diet of these things. You know what it will cause us to do? It will cause us to lose a sensitivity towards humankind, a sensitivity towards people. Because, you know, all we're seeing is blow 'em up, shoot 'em up, you know, revenge and all that kind of stuff. And it will cause us to lose a sensitivity towards people because we're seeing people blown up, heads blown off, legs blown off. And after a constant diet of that stuff, I'm telling you, then shoot them up, see a head blown off, a leg blown off. It means nothing to us. We're so desensitized to it. We need to keep ourselves from blood. And this is for all of us. All of us. Keep ourselves from blood. We need to also keep ourselves from things strangled. Anything that will strangle or watch this or suffocate the word of God and spiritual things out of our lives, like Mark 4 verse 19 says, notice it says the cares of this world, the deceitfulness of riches and the desires for other things entering in choke the word of God and it becomes unfruitful. These things can strangle or choke the word of God out of our lives. The cares of this world, the deceitfulness of riches in thinking that the more money I have, the happier I'll be. That's why it's called the deceitfulness of riches. It deceives us into thinking the more we have, the happier we'll be. And that's not the case. And then maybe it's not the cares of this world. Maybe it's not the deceitfulness of riches. Maybe it's just a desire for other things. I'm just into other things now, Pastor Tony. Oh. Notice how it says it enters in and it chokes the word of God, strangles, cut off the air supply of the word of God that's supposed to bring life to our bodies, supposed to bring life to us spiritually. It chokes the air supply to our spiritual lives and we become unfruitful. And I believe that there's many of you who are going through this right now. Maybe it is the cares of this world. Maybe for some of you, it's the deceitfulness of riches. And now during this whole pandemic, you see how riches deceived you. You thought the more you had, the happier you'd be. And maybe it's just the desire for other things. I'm not quite into spiritual things anymore, Pastor Tony. I'm just into some other things. And when you allow that to enter in, it chokes or it cuts off the air supply that the Word of God is to have to our spiritual man. And our spiritual man becomes anemic. Our spiritual man becomes unfruitful. And we need to watch this. We need to keep ourselves from these things. And finally, keep ourselves from sexual immorality. Oh, what more can we say that's already have been done? Sexual immorality, the Greek word is porneia, which we get pornography. This includes all forms of sexual immorality, adultery, fornication, homosexuality, bestiality, you name it. The Bible says, keep yourselves from these things. Oh, may we be a people that keep ourselves from these things. So did Paul obey the leaders? Well, we got to wait and see next time whether Paul obeyed those leaders. Let me conclude with this. In this message, we saw the great lengths Paul was willing to go through to make peace with these radical Jewish believers. Are you willing to make that call, to send that text, to contact on social media that person that you are at odds with in order to make peace? Watch this. This is a great verse. Romans 12, verse 18 says, if it is possible, as much as depends upon you, live peaceably with all men. In other words, do your part as much as depends upon you. Try to live peaceably with all men. And you leave the ball in their court. At least you did your job. Notice that it starts out with, if it is possible. Maybe it's not possible. Maybe they have passed on.
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8: Yesterday's prophecies for today's world.
9: When anyone, anywhere responds to this knowledge by having a desire to know this God, God will move heaven and earth to get the message to you.
8: And now, the continuation of Hal Lindsey's Bible study, the Book of Revelation.
9: Let's go to Daniel chapter 8. The first part gives a bunch of symbols, talks about a bear and a ram with two horns and a male goat. All right, those are your symbols. The bear, what was that? Media Persia. The ram in this chapter is Greece. And the I should say the male goat. Let's go over and see how Daniel interprets this prophecy for us. It begins in verse 20. The ram which you saw with the two horns represents the kings of Media and Persia. And in his first the explanation of this prophecy, he said that one horn came up first, but the last one became the dominant one. Okay, when Media Persia conquered Babylon, who was in charge? the Medians. But later, the Persians became the strongest and took over the whole thing. So when it says one horn, that one horn was the strongest when they conquered, but the latter one rose later and became dominant, which is exactly what happened. All right, now in verse 20, he says, the ram which you saw with two horns represents the kings of Media Persia. 21. The shaggy goat represents who? The kingdom of Greece. And the large horn that is between his eyes, the first king. Who? Alexander the Great. And the broken horn and the four horns that rose in its place represent four kingdoms which will arise from his nation, although not with his power. I just saw this on the History Channel, another rendition of the history of Alexander the Great. Most of them are inaccurate. This one had some touches of accuracy. But when Alexander died, of course, everyone was hovering around him. They could see he was very ill. He had been wounded by an arrow. You know, this man fought at the front of his soldiers. For all of their battles, he was only wounded once. And that's when an arrow pierced his armor and severely wounded him. And he never really got over that wound. When he got back to Persia, he got very sick. And so all of the people gathered around because, you know, they wanted to see who was going to follow him. And so they were all gathered around and they asked him when they knew that he was very near death. They said, to whom do you will your kingdom? And he said one word in Greek. Iskuren, which means to the strong. And he died. That was his final word. Usually a king would will it to a son, and he had a son, but he didn't. He gathered up his last breath to say, Iskuren, to the strong. And the strong took it. His four field marshals, Lysimachus, Cassander, Seleucus, and Ptolemy, took it and divided it up among them. And his great kingdom became under the leadership of four generals. We would call them field marshals because they were little more than a general. So they set up his empire under four different powers. Two of these powers became very, very important in history from that time until the time of Jesus. And that was Ptolemy, who took over Egypt and a great deal of the southern part of the Middle East, and Seleucus, who took over Syria and a great deal of the Middle East and the what is now Turkey and the environs around that area, Iraq, etc. And Seleucus and Ptolemy's descendants kept fighting each other, and guess who was right in the middle? Israel. like always, Israel's right in the middle. Now, when did he get this prophecy? Let's see. Chapter 8, it says, verse 1, in the third year of the reign of Belshazzar, the king, a vision appeared to me, Daniel, subsequent to the one who appeared to me previously. Now, he dates it very carefully. This was in the third year of the reign of Belshazzar, and it was about 2 years before the events of chapter 5 took place. Now, chapter 5 is the famous chapter on Mene, Mene, Tekel, Epharsin. weighed, weighed, found wanting, divided. And that happened in the fifth year of the reign of Belshazzar. So he got this prophecy just before the fall of Babylon to Media Persia. But look what he predicted. No one can compare Bible prophecy with anything else on earth.

is that what they allege is that it was written some 200, 300 years after Daniel lived in order to explain this remarkable prophecy about Alexander the Great. Even if it did, the events of Daniel chapter 9, which happened in the lifetime of Jesus, are so exact and precise, they can't explain it away. But he did it when he said he did. Now, here's what's important. He shows that 200 years before Alexander the Great was born, he predicted he would conquer the world. I was looking at some of the exploits of Alexander the Great is one of my favorite historical figures to study. And I was looking at some of his exploits. You know, there's a prophecy in the Bible that is pronouncing judgment on the city of ancient Tyre. Ezekiel chapter 28 talks about it. And it predicts in one of these prophecies that even though Tyre would become a great maritime power, that God would bring such judgment on it for its debauchery that even the ruins of the city would be picked up and thrown into the sea. That was about, let's see, 250 years before Alexander invaded Tyre. He invaded Tyre and no one was, you know, Babylon besieged Tyre for 13 years and was never able to breach it because they had an island that was about a kilometer, just under a kilometer off the coast. And they just moved everything over to the island when they were besieged, and they had two walls around it, and they had this set up where no one could break into it. Alexander was so furious when they couldn't breach this thing. He said, okay, here's what we're going to do. We're going to build two causeways out to that island. And it took them a year to do it. His soldiers grumbled a little bit. They took all the ruins. They destroyed the city that was on the shore. They literally scooped up every stone and threw it into the sea to build the causeway. Fulfill the prophecy to the letter. And when they finally got to the wall, they built a siege machine, the like of which no one had ever seen before. And they brought it up there, and they were able to breach the first wall and to put a scaffolding over that. And Alexander was the first to lead him over the wall. He was some kind of warrior. And they conquered Tyre. And when they went to Jerusalem, they were going to besiege it, but the high priest of Israel, who was one of the returning refugees from Babylon, came out to, under a truce to meet Alexander, and he had a scroll of the book of Daniel, and he read and interpreted the 8th chapter to Alexander. Alexander fell on his face. He was so stunned by the fact that the Hebrew God had predicted his rise to power, that he turned from there and went back and faced Darius and beat him. And he never bothered Jerusalem. History is amazing, isn't it? All right, now, in Daniel chapter 8, verse 22 again, and the broken horn and the four horns that arose in its place represent four kingdoms which will arise from his nation, although not with his power. And then we have a big, and this happens in prophecy a lot, a big

0: historical parenthesis. We know it's a historical parenthesis because it leaps to events that are in the end time, the time just before the Messiah comes to set up God's kingdom. And that's this time. So he says, and in the latter period of their rule, now this is talking about all of the Gentile kingdoms, in the latter period of their rule, when the transgressors have run their course, a king will arise, insolent and skilled in intrigue. And his power will be mighty, but not by his own power. And he will destroy to an extraordinary degree and prosper and perform his will. He will destroy mighty men and the holy people. And through his shrewdness, I think the best translation here is cunning. Through his cunning, he will cause deceit to succeed by his influence. Man, that sounds like the media today, doesn't it? And he will magnify himself in his heart, and he will destroy many while they are at ease. Now, you know, here's where I have to say the old King James Version really got it right. I'm thankful I don't have to depend on any English text because I know both Hebrew and I know Greek. I don't know Chaldean. I wished I did. But do you know the word here that's translated while they're at ease? You ever heard the Hebrew word shalom? What's it mean? Peace. Well, this is the word that is used here has the baith, the baith in front of it, which means by means of. Beth shalua, which means by means of peace. And that's the way it should be translated. The King James does translate it that way. Now, here's the way it should read. He will magnify himself in verse 25 now. He will magnify himself in his heart, and he will destroy many by means of peace. People in Israel, and indeed in many parts of the world, here in the United States too, are so anxious for peace that they'll do just about anything to get it. And, you know, peace, if you look at the history of the world, peace was never a gift. Peace in a nation only comes because some brave people got the determination and courage to fight for it. And I get so tired of these yellow-livered Academy Award would-be analyzers of history and what's best and all of that. Now, I'm not saying that war is something that anyone should enter lightly, but I am saying that when you have an enemy that has clearly defined that he is going to destroy you, and he has declared war against you, you can't cut and run and withdraw back to your own shore and think you're going to have peace. Can you? Well, the Bible certainly says you can't. But what this Antichrist is going to use is people's desire for peace to destroy them. Because he will get them into allegiances. He'll get them to make compromises that will lead them to their own destruction. In the first part of on this chapter that I wrote in there's a new world coming. I talk about, you know, this man in history who said, our country is under siege. We're under attack, both inside and out. We have rioting in the streets, rioting in our schools. No one is keeping order and peace. And he said, we need to establish order or our country will fall apart. Words to that effect. Know who said that? Adolf Hitler. 1932. This is why I believe that the Bible indicates that just before the beginning of that 7-year period that we call the tribulation, that the world is going to go into great chaos and fear. And there will be this strong man who will stand up in Europe. And as he's described, he gives the appearance of great strength. The good kind. Great strength of being, fervor, passionate about the future of mankind, passionate about human ability to solve its problems. A passionate humanist who believes that man can conquer and set forth a world that will be a paradise. And he will stand up, and in this chaos, there will be people who will flock to him. Because he'll appear to be the most wonderful man that's ever been born. And that's the kind of man that these prophecies are describing in those times. It says that by means of peace, he will destroy many. He will even oppose the prince of princes. Now, this gives us the time that this prophecy is about, doesn't it? Who's the prince of princes? Jesus. He is going to personally oppose Jesus Christ. And you can read about that in chapter 19 of the book of Revelation. When Jesus appears to come back, he's going to turn all of the war machines on him to try to keep him from coming back. Now, that's when you're really stupid, isn't it? All right, now look at Daniel chapter 11. Daniel chapter 11 is quite an amazing chapter. It was written, chapter 11, verse 1, and then the first year of Darius the Mede. Okay? What's that tell us? It's right after the Medes and the Persians conquered Babylon in the first year of the reign of Darius the Mede. Now, this gives us a lot of history past. And it gives some remarkable things. It touches on the career of the Roman Empire and things like that. And it continues to do this until verse 35. Look at verse 35. Now, I hope this is not boring to you, is it? I really think you got to have a scriptural background to understand all of this, okay? And I hope I'm not being too dry here. All right, now, verse 35. And some of those who have insight will fall in order to refine, purge, and make them pure until the time of the end, because it is still to come at the appointed time. All right, now here's this long line of history, the first 34 verses. And it sums up the treatment of past history there. When he wrote it, it was still future. But most of this has been fulfilled up, well, all of it was fulfilled up to verse 35. And in verse 35, he says, but at the time of the end, There are certain things that are appointed. And then there is another one of those big, giant historical parentheses. And it leaps from the time back there to the end time. Now, look at verse 36. Then, in other words, after this leap of time, then the king will do as he pleases. He will exalt and magnify himself above every god and speak monstrous things against the God of gods. And he will prosper until the indignation is finished, for that which is decreed will be done. It's interesting, some of the translations in the other passages here. Put it this way, then the king shall do according to his own will. He shall exalt and magnify himself above every god and shall speak blasphemies against the God of gods, that is the true God, and shall prosper till the wrath has been accomplished, for what has been determined shall be done. He shall regard neither the God of his fathers nor the desire of women. This is the New King James Version I'm reading from. Nor regard any god, for he shall exalt himself above them all. But in their place, he shall honor a god of fortresses. All right, now what is this telling us? You know, I've often thought, how is the Antichrist going to establish a one-world religion? As we'll see in chapter 17 and 18, he does. How in the world is he going to get Muslims and Buddhists and, you know, all of the Episcopalians and Presbyterians? what I'm trying to say is all of those who are in church but really didn't believe, whatever denomination it is, because it doesn't matter what denomination you are. It's whether you personally believe that Jesus Christ died in your place and you've received the gift of pardon as a gift and ask him to come into your life and take it over. Now, there are a lot of people in church that just haven't had that personal commitment and experience. Well, they'll be part of all of this. But the point is, I've often wondered how, you know, look at the Muslims with their traditions and everything. Man, they don't want to compromise anything. Confucianism and, you know, what's that religion of Mary Glover Patterson Eddy, Christian Science. All those people, they got these religious history and traditions and things like that. How is he going to get everybody to do this? Well, he is going to come in, and it says he's not going to regard any gods. Not the God of gods, the true God, nor any god. False gods. But instead, it says, he is going to honor a god of fortresses. If you have the guts to be a real revolutionary, come forward right now and accept Jesus Christ as your real revolutionary, and he'll make a revolutionary that will change lives.
1: 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I pray daily that he will reward your faithfulness and protect and prosper you in these difficult times. Thank you again for being a vital part of my team.
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morning, let's turn to 2 Corinthians chapter 11. And we're going to finish the chapter because some of this is a narrative about Paul. He's basically kind of giving his credentials or what he had gone through, in the ministry. And really, it was a necessary boast. And so we've titled this Necessary Boasting. Although I don't think it's good to boast. We don't want to boast in ourselves. Let others praise you and not you yourself. But Paul has to. He has to because of the carnality of the people. The people are looking to those who are bragging on themselves and putting Paul down. So Paul says, I feel like I'm insane to even say this stuff. But I'm going to say it anyway for your benefit because I love you. And you're being led astray. And so that's what we're seeing. And so if you have your Bible, 2 Corinthians chapter 11, and we'll go from verse 5 to verse 33. But by way of introduction, remember that Paul had talked about that he's afraid lest the serpent, and that's in verse 3 and 4, had deceived Eve by his craftiness. Your minds should be led astray from the simplicity and purity of devotion to Christ. So notice this. They're false teachers coming and leading him astray. For if one comes and preaches another Jesus, whom we have not preached, or you received a different spirit, which you have not received, or a different gospel, which you have not accepted, you bear this beautifully. So in other words, they were getting all mixed up because they're receiving a different gospel, a different spirit, a different teaching. And it was like, as Paul said, it's like Satan. Satan comes in and he deceives. He's here right now wanting to deceive you. But the greater is here as well, the Holy Spirit, who will not allow it if you don't allow it. You allow the Holy Spirit. You see, but they didn't. They didn't. They bought into this other gospel. Satan deceives to draw people into his plan, his ruin for their life. It's like baiting a hook. I don't know if you've ever fished or, as a kid, tried to catch a bird, put little bread crumbs or whatever and put a box and a stick and then pull it when the bird comes. But that's the idea of baiting a hook or baiting to catch a bird. And so Paul says that those who are coming to you are like the serpent who came to Eve to deceive her. They're coming with a false gospel, with a counterfeit savior, and an unholy spirit. You see, that happens in the church. It didn't just happen in Corinth. It happened there in Galatia. It's happened all throughout the centuries. It's happening right now. I've had people tell me about a certain group here that does this and that, and I said, I know who they are. They're false teachers. They're heretical. And they draw people in. Just as Paul said to the Galatian church in Galatians chapter 1, I'm amazed that you are so quickly deserting him who called you by the grace of Christ for a different gospel, which is really not another. Only there are some who are disturbing you and wanting to distort the gospel of Christ. But even though we or an angel of heaven should preach to you a gospel contrary to that which you have received, let him be accursed. For, and then in verse 11, for I would have you know, brethren, that the gospel which was preached by me is not according to man, nor neither received it from man, nor was I taught it but I received it through a revelation of Jesus Christ. Do you realize that your salvation and this Bible was given from heaven? From heaven. No one has got it but you and the Bible. Now, there are those that are come in. The world doesn't have it. That's why the world is so contrary and so censoring, when you talk about things like this. And it's getting worse and worse. You see, you've got something from God, and you can speak with authority on it. And that's what Paul is saying. And he's saying, but you're being led astray to a worldly kind of way. And Satan is deceiving you. And he's really talking about a certain group of people back then. Oh, you have them around today. They're not,
have the same name, but these were Judaizers. They were called Judaizers. And they were teaching that salvation is by faith plus works. Faith plus works? That's not salvation. That's not salvation at all. And it really, it's works righteousness. It's me and my efforts being pleasing to God and getting into heaven by those works. You see, it's man's version of salvation and getting to God. And God's not impressed with that. In fact, God's very angry with that. That you would mess with the fact that his son, his only begotten son, came and died on the cross for us. And now you add to that? You say, that's not enough. By believing and trusting in him and being filled with the Holy Spirit, that's not enough. You're saying that I have to do something to earn that now? that's not salvation at all, and that's not God. And who they really are, well, Paul is going to mention who they really are in verse 13 to 15 in this chapter we're dealing with, 2 Corinthians 11. He says, for such men are false apostles, deceitful workers, disguising themselves as apostles of Christ. And no wonder, for even Satan disguises himself as an angel of light. Therefore, it is not surprising if his servants also disguise themselves as servants of righteousness, whose end shall be according to their deeds. So that's what Paul is dealing with. That's what we deal with in the church. Some of the pastors here have been around for a long time, and they know we've had some hands-on experience with this kind of stuff. I've seen people leave the church, leave the Lord, because they buy into some false doctrine, some flamboyant person that leads them astray. You see, what Paul is doing, he's pointing out to the immaturity of church leaders there, how they're not speaking up against this, and even church congregation, unable to discern spiritual things. Paul was with them for a year and a half. He was with them teaching the simplicity of the gospel. He was there in gentleness. He was there soft-spoken manner. And yet he was judged. He was judged by those that came in. They were influencing the very people that Paul saved and taught, saying that Paul's weak, that he's ineffective, that he's really without authority. And maybe so compared to those who came in, because maybe they were more dynamic. But you see, Paul's jealous at this point, and that's good. For you to be jealous, if you're a husband or a wife, to be jealous of your mate, to be jealous of your kids, that they not get led astray or go into a wrong area where it can harm them. You see, God's jealous of us. And so Paul, jealous with a godly jealousy for their spiritual well-being. So now he starts here. Let's look at verse 5, and we'll go all the way to the end. But let's look at the verse 5 and 6 and then comment on that. And I consider myself not in the least inferior to the most eminent apostles. But even if I am unskilled in speech, yet I am not so in knowledge. In fact, in every way, we have made this evident to you in all things. So Paul is contrasting himself with these false apostles. And they might, very likely, they're greater speakers, have more ability there in their presentation, oratory skills. Oh, they would kind of wow the people because of that. Maybe they were more professional. They would wear the right garb on them. Most of them were robes. I was just kind of, when I was thinking about my message, I was thinking about the worship leaders on stage here. We don't dress up in fancy robes or three-piece suits or, you know, just kind of wow you. Not at all. They're in street clothes. This is who we are, because we're just God's people. You know, we're not fancy. We're nothing. We're just, ordinary people. I like that.
And you see, so is Paul, but they might have been better academically. I don't know how, but whatever they were doing, they were persuading the people. And yet the thing about Paul is, Paul would say, they don't have the passion that I have for Christ. They don't love the gospel like I do. They're not committed to the truth of the word of God like I am. And they don't have a heart for you, Corinthians, like I do. You see, that's who Paul was. That's why he's coming and he's really contrasting himself with them. There was a congregation I heard that gathered to celebrate 20 years of God's faithfulness. On the agenda was a reading of Psalm 23 by the oldest and probably one of the most humble members of the congregation. It came to the pastor's attention as they all gathered together that one of the members of the congregation had invited a friend, and that friend was a dramatic Shakespearean-trained actor. And this prompted the pastor to ask him to use his talents to recite Psalm 23 with dramatic flair, sweeping gestures, resounding eloquence. His recitation was flawless. Tremendous applause erupted as he finished and sat down. The pastor, feeling a little awkward that the older parishioner was upstaged in reading Psalm 23, he asked the older saint if he would now read. And this humble man, he said, you know, I could never, I was never that gifted. I could never be as gifted as that man that just recited that. Yet the pastor insisted. And so nervously he stood, he fumbled. Then he recited Psalm 23 from memory. As he sat down, no applause, only silence, some tears in their eyes. And the actor leaned over to his friend who had brought him and said, I know the psalm, but he knows the shepherd. You see, Paul may have not been as skilled as them in delivery, but he knew the shepherd. Paul knew the shepherd. They didn't. Paul was not impressed with reputations, impressed with persons. In our culture, in all cultures, they get so impressed with people that are up there. You know, so impressed. They want to be their buddies, or they want to kind of hang out or say that I was with them. So impressed. Paul wasn't that way. I mean, even when he got saved, he said to the Galatians, but from those who were of high reputation, what they were makes no difference to me. God shows no partiality. Well, those who were of reputation contributed nothing to me. Nothing. I didn't follow after man. I followed after God. I think we shouldn't get too impressed with ourselves or with others. Sometimes we do. We do something good and we get a little bit impressed with ourselves. We pat ourselves on the back. That's not good. Not good at all. You see, a package may be wrapped and may be very impressive. Impressive package. But what's inside is what matters. We could package ourselves. Very impressive, but what's on the inside? You see, genuineness in ministry is a high priority. You know, what a person is in the pulpit should be the same when they're out of the pulpit, with honesty and integrity. Too many phonies in our world today should never be in the pulpit in the ministry. Oh, we almost expect it in politics, don't we? That's sad. That's sad because they're the ones that lead us, but never in the pulpit. Paul was not that. Not that at all. So he brings out the fact that they are. They are. You see, the Greeks, they were very skilled in their rhetoric, in their philosophy. And usually that appeals to the basic, the baser or the lesser instincts of man, the lesser instincts that we have.
And you see, we could be very artificially eloquent. We could practice that in front of a mirror and be dishonest and horrible kind of person. You see, so they were looking at the outward, and Paul's talking about the inward. Politicians can be very articulate and eloquent, but what's on the inside? And that could be attractive, I understand that, to the ear, but if it doesn't have any spiritual depth or content, as Paul is talking to the church, you know, it's really void. It's really nothing. Now, preaching and teaching should be directed at the heart and the mind and the will, and should be concerned with content and not so much delivery. Because some of the old saints of God, they would take their manuscript and read it just like this. They didn't have good eyesight. But it wasn't them. It was the Spirit and the Word of God that was going forth and powerfully. Sinners in the hands of an angry God, just reading it like that. People just falling under the power of the Holy Spirit. You see, seeking to bring a person face to face with their Creator. That's the idea. He knows the shepherd kind of teaching to bring people into that consciousness. Well, he goes on in verse 7, or did I commit a sin in humbling myself that you might be exalted because I preached the gospel of God to you without charge? I think, you know, I read this, I study this, I think TV evangelist. TV evangelists, they've turned the gospel into a business, a multi-million dollar business. I used to get so angry, but I realized they're going to have to face God with that. God is going to deal with that, with them. So I don't have to, but I just have to warn you. Don't be allured. Don't be allured by all that outward show and all that business, that gospel business of getting money from you. Paul says it's a sin. It's a sin if you do that. Years ago, I went to Mexico City. Mike McIntosh was doing an outreach down there, and he invited me, and I went with a lot of other pastors, and we did it. It was a great time. But we also hit the streets there. And the people in the streets, they sleep on the street with a blanket over them, or they might be in cardboard or something to keep them warm. And we would share with them. And usually I would want to shake their hand, and I would shake their hand, but they would always have a little bit of money in their pesos or something that they would give me, like they wanted to give the American some money. And it just really kind of hurt me. I said, no, that's yours. You would never want to do that kind of thing. And Paul doesn't. I didn't. And then he's going to clarify after that. I was doing a marriage conference in a certain state. And, you know, when I came, it just didn't seem right. Something was wrong. It was kind of a heaviness. There wasn't a joy, and there wasn't like a greeting and stuff, and I didn't understand what it was. Usually when that happens, you think it's you. Am I not outward enough or what? And then when I spoke, I felt so bad in speaking. It was so awkward. And then I finished the thing, and usually they'll give you an offering. You know, he gave me a check. And because I felt it went so bad, you know, in what I did in the marriage thing, I said, no, don't give me anything. And he said, oh, they all say that. And they handed it to me. And so I went to one of the services that the pastor preached, and I just put that check in the offering. Later, I found out that pastor was having an affair. His whole church blew up not long after that. I don't know why they had me there for a marriage thing. But then I realized, there was the Paul
the whole grieving, quenching the Holy Spirit there. There was not that joy. You see, so money's not everything. False teachers had things upside down. They were proud, they were greedy, they were charlatans. And yet, they were praised by the people. That's amazing. Sometimes I'm amazed at how can you go along with this? You know, these false kind of teachers, praised by the people. And all the while, this humble, this giving congregation was being ripped off and looked down on by these false apostles. Notice Paul said, I came to you without charge. Without charge, he says, one of the things that these false apostles would say, these phonies would say, they would say, if Paul is a true apostle, he would be taking your money like we are. Notice how it's upside down. Paul doesn't take anything because he doesn't deserve it. He's not really an apostle, but we are. So give to us. Amazing how immature people will go along with that. Well, Paul says, I rob, verse 8, I rob churches, taking wages from them to serve you. Now, Paul, supported by other churches, he says, that benefited you. But in reality, it should have gone to their needs, those other churches' needs. And yet I used the money to support me for your sake, Paul is saying. In other words, the Corinthians, they need to own the ministry. We've had, I don't know, because our pastors now, they deal with a lot of people that come in by the phone and stuff, and me not as much as I used to. But when I used to deal with the counseling and the people and doing that kind of thing that now the other pastors are able to do, I would have people come and counsel them, and I would say, well, do you go to church? Yeah, I go to such and such a church. And I would say, well, why didn't you go there for counseling? Well, they didn't have time, and they didn't this and that and the other, so I thought I'd come here. Or they would come and say, you know what, we're really strapped for money, and we just, can you give us some money in this way? I said, well, do you go to church? Yeah, we do. We go to such and such. I said, well, why didn't you ask them? Well, we did, but they told us to come down to you guys. I wanted to call the pastor and say, why did you do that? You see, I mean, we come through, you know, we help out. But you see, in doing that, with the counseling, with the money, that's robbing our people of pastoral time and the funds that people give to our church. And that's the responsibility of the other church. And they need to take that responsibility instead of sending people to us. You see, that's what Paul is basically saying here. I robbed other churches for your sake. Basically, you should get up to speed now and now do the right thing. Well, he's going to go on, verse 9, and we'll go to, just verse 9. And when I was present with you and was in need, I was not a burden to anyone. For when the brethren came from Macedonia, they fully supplied my need. And in everything, I kept myself from being a burden to you and will continue to do so. He's saying, when I was in need, I didn't ask you. I didn't ask you, Corinthians. But the missionaries, when they came down from Macedonia, they had they gave me. They helped me out. They supported me. And so that was good. You see, we as a church, when people go out, we support the pastors. We support many pastors that have gone out and started churches. And they're on the mission field. And maybe they've been there for quite some time, but in that area is kind of in a poverty-stricken area. So when we support them, we realize they can't put the burden on those people because they don't have the money. So that's the right thing to do. That
You, as you go out, you're not a burden to the people. My wife said on Wednesday when I coughed right into my mic and it just kind of blew people's ears off. I'm getting over it, and I'll be good. I'll be good by Wednesday. But notice he says, and when I was present with you, well, I already mentioned that. I already said that. But what he's saying here to the Corinthians now, you need to own the ministry because others have owned it for you. You've gone along long enough. Now do the support. Verse 10, as the truth of Christ is in me, this boasting of mine is not to be stopped in the regions of Achaia. Why? Because I do not love you? God knows I do, but what I am doing, I will continue to do that I may cut off opportunity from those who desire an opportunity to be regarded just as we are in the matter which they are boasting. In other words, Paul's a true apostle. He's a true apostle chosen by God. They weren't, and they were trying to be that. And so here's the necessary boasting. He talks about it. You're not going to stop my boasting. Because it's going to be a counter to those who take pride in appearances. Pride in appearances. You can look really good, but what's on the inside? It'd be a great package, but what's on the inside? In about 200 AD, there was history tells us a description was given of Paul. He wasn't really impressive. That description was Paul was short, stout, balding, bull-legged, hooked nose, bushy eyebrows touching in the middle. Now, for the carnal person, they want to be impressed. They want to be impressed with the person. Wow, just like Samuel. Wow, your first son, Abinadab. Wow, he's tall, he's handsome, he's big. Yeah, it must be God's anointed. God says, no, I haven't chosen him. I've chosen the little guy, the runt, David.

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2: Oh, man, you got to go to the Church of Jesus Christ that is intended to teach God's people how to be spiritual. There are all kinds of places to teach us every other thing we need to know in life except how to be spiritual, when being spiritual is more important than all of that stuff. Only one of them will last for all of eternity, and it ain't your accounting profession. There's nothing for you to engineer in heaven because it's perfectly created. God doesn't need architects in heaven. He doesn't need accountants in heaven. God doesn't need electricians in heaven. He don't need bus drivers. He needs spiritual people.
3: 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Get ready. 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Expect to be transformed.
2: We're connecting the dots. They lay a very, very strong doctrinal and theological foundation concerning the kingdom of God and the person and the ministry of the Holy Spirit in and through our lives. John chapter 4, verse 24. I'm going to explain this verse of scripture. Jesus says this. God is what?
4: Spirit.
2: Say that again.
4: Spirit.
2: God is spirit. And Jesus says, those who worship him. Any worshipers here? Those, God is spirit. And those who worship him must worship him in spirit and truth. Why? Because God is spirit. Keep in mind, Jesus says, Luke chapter 17, verse 20, the kingdom does not come by observation. You can't say, see here, see there. The kingdom doesn't come by observation. The kingdom is within you. Romans 14, 17, what is the kingdom of God? The kingdom is righteousness, peace, and joy in the Holy Spirit, in me. Jesus speaks of God in John 4, 24 and says, God is spirit. And those that worship him must, or can only, worship him in spirit and in truth. Why is that so important in relationship to us receiving more of the Holy Spirit? Because those who worship God, who is spirit, must and can only worship him in spirit. The only way we can worship God, who is spirit, we have to worship God in spirit. Why? Because the kingdom doesn't come by observation. It is a spiritual reality that we can only worship God, who is spirit. We can only worship him in spirit. Come on, I'm calling us out of our resumes. God is calling us higher than our curriculum vitae, or what he's calling us higher than our credit report, our education. He's calling us higher than our theology, your alma mater, where you went to school, your certifications. He's calling you beyond lean, beyond Six Sigma. He's calling you beyond all of that stuff to worship him in spirit. He's calling us out of our limited understanding of who he is and what he can do and how great he is. He's calling us out of all of that stuff because he is spirit, and those who worship him must only worship him in spirit. You have to get in the spirit to worship God. We cannot worship him with our gnosticism, our enlightenment, and our opinions, and our understanding, and our theology, and our education. We can't worship God, who is spirit, with any of that stuff. The only way we can worship him, we have to worship him in spirit. And then it says, in truth, which is the word of God. We've got to worship him in truth, which is his word. The only way to connect with God and to worship God and to understand God and to see God and to communicate with God and to hear from God, the only way to experience his power and to experience miracles and to see the breakthrough and to know his character, the only way to bear love, joy, peace, patience, kindness, goodness, gentleness, faithfulness, self-control. The only way to bear the fruit of the Spirit, you got to be in the Spirit. The only way to operate in the gifts of the Spirit, you got to be in the Spirit, because God is Spirit. And those who worship him can only worship him in spirit and in truth. That is why we need more of the Holy Spirit. Why we need more of the Holy Spirit. Because as his government and his kingdom keeps on increasing, you know what that means? That means we have to become more spiritual. We have to become more spiritual. You know why I'm so passionate about this? Because, man, if you want to become a lawyer, study law, there are plenty of law schools you can go to. You can take the LSAT and go for somebody to preach and teach and help develop you to become a lawyer. You want to be an engineer? I want to be an engineer in life. And there are plenty of organizations that got great schools, that got great programs to teach you engineering so you can become a great engineer. Or you want to become an accountant? There's great, great, great organizations that can teach you accounting, you know, GAAP principles and how to debit and credit. There are plenty of common old places to teach you that stuff. If you want to know how to be a son of God, if you want to know how to be a child of God who's born of the Spirit and somebody who's born of God, oh man, you got to go to the Church of Jesus Christ that is intended to teach God's people how to be spiritual. There are all kinds of places to teach us every other thing we need to know in life except how to be spiritual, when being spiritual is more important than all of that stuff. Only one of them will last for all of eternity, and it ain't your accounting profession. There's nothing for you to engineer in heaven because it's perfectly created. God doesn't need architects in heaven. He doesn't need accountants in heaven. God doesn't need electricians in heaven. He don't need bus drivers. He needs spiritual people. Come on, are you hearing me? There's what we train for, my purpose in life. Listen, the majority of what we spend our time trying to become in this life is useless in eternity. But Paul says that there are vessels of gold, silver, precious stones, wood, hay, and stubble. Each one's works will be tested by the fire to determine what sort it is. All of that stuff is going to be dissolved. And you know what's going to remain? The spiritual part of us. The spiritual part of us. That's the purpose of me using time and my development and my education.

0: That's the only thing that will carry over into eternity as his government continues to increase forever. Continues to increase forever. Are you with me?
1: Yes.
0: I didn't mean to yell at you guys like that, but listen. God is spirit. God is spirit. We have to be reminded of that, man. God is spirit. There's no natural way. There's no comprehensible way in our human logic or our five senses to grasp who he is and what he desires to do, except for us to do it by spirit, in spirit, and in truth, which is according to God's word. Are you with me?
1: Yes.
0: Praise the name of the Lord. The Lord is invisible. He has to reveal himself. Matthew 11, Jesus makes a statement. He says that, I know my Father. He says, my Father knows me. He says, only the Father knows the Son. He says, only the Son knows the Father and those to whom the Son wills to reveal him. And those to whom the Son wills to reveal him. You know why Jesus is such an expression of the love and the goodness of God? He says the Father knows the Son. The Son knows the Father. And only those to whom the Son wills to reveal him. You know what Jesus' life was? It was God stepping out of heaven because he wanted to reveal himself to us. And Jesus, who is Savior and Lord, came to die on a cross and take on the sins of the world so that you and I could know the Father. He was revealing on the cross of Calvary, and by being raised on the third day, Jesus revealed the Father to all of humanity. He revealed the Father to all of humanity. Are you with me? Why? Why was it necessary for Jesus to come and die on the cross and to show us his life? Because God is spirit. And if Jesus didn't come to show us God, to say, if you've seen me, you've seen the Father. If Jesus didn't come, we would never know what the Father was like because he's spirit. And the kingdom doesn't come by observation. We would have no way of knowing who the eternal God is and what he is like, except for the fact that he sent his son, Jesus, to reveal himself to us. Now we can know him. Now we can know him. Are you with me?
1: Yes.
0: Somebody say, praise the Lord.
1: Praise the Lord.
0: God is spirit. He is spirit. Yeah, I mean, some of you like me, I've read that 1,000 times. But then God comes back and it goes deeper to say, wait a minute, God is spirit. And I can't worship him out of my own logic and my own understanding to figure out my little plan for my life and my opinions. I got to die to myself and yield and surrender to the person of the Holy Spirit. Got to do something in me for me to understand that God is spirit and I must worship him in spirit and in truth according to God's word. Otherwise, I've put a limit on the increase of his kingdom operating in and through my life. Are you following me? So very important. Ecclesiastes chapter 3, verse 11. Come on, I'm not done. God is spirit, man. God is so much more than we sometimes say. He is so much more than our genie in the bottle. So much more. Rub that thing. Oh, God, help me, please. I'm in trouble. Lord, I need you. Rub that thing. Because we're in some kind of desperate need. We got some kind of trouble. And we just kind of rub the lamp and go pray when we need to pray. God is spirit. So much more than that. So we're talking about the increase of his government, needing more of the Holy Spirit. Are you with me? Ecclesiastes chapter 3, verse 11, from the New Living Translation, says, yet God has made how much?
1: Everything.
0: He has made everything and everything.

0: always made everything beautiful for his own time. Creator in heaven and earth, in the beginning, God created the heaven and earth. So he created everything. And this passage says he made everything beautiful in his own time. Listen to this statement. He has planted eternity in the human heart. He has planted eternity in the human heart. Of the increase of his government and peace, there'll be no end. He'll establish it and order it with justice and judgment from this time forward and forever. The zeal of the Lord will perform this. The kingdom doesn't come by observation for you to say, see here or see there. Jesus says that same kingdom that's increasing forever is in you. Righteousness, peace, and joy in the Holy Spirit in you. And then the word of God tells us that God, who is spirit, we can only worship him in spirit and in truth, says that same God has taken eternity where he lives. And somehow he has packaged eternity and he put it inside your heart. How is that even possible? Because God is spirit. And the kingdom, it doesn't come by observation. Jesus says it doesn't fit within time and space. It's eternal. It's infinite in nature. And God, who is spirit, when we are born again and we are born of the Spirit, and we increasingly receive more of the Holy Spirit, God takes all of eternity. Come on, check. We look at the scriptures because this is the word of God. He, God, has planted eternity in the human heart. You know what that means? That means that we are finite, limited beings physically, but spiritually you are unlimited. Spiritually, in your heart, you are unlimited as a spirit being. Your body is finite, but your spirit man is unlimited. And the kingdom of God begins to manifest the moment we switch from living a finite life and we step into the spirit to worship God, who is spirit. In the spirit is the moment we step out of the natural into the supernatural. It's the moment we step out of the finite into the infinite. It's the moment we step out of time and space into eternity. You're carrying eternity within your heart. Your heart is unlimited. And I can tell you my problem and your problem. Our mind is limited, but your heart is unlimited. And until you and I learn to live by faith, to live according to my heart and not my mind, I'll keep living a limited life as an unlimited being. Come on, are you with me? Can you see why Paul talks so much and says that the spirit and the flesh are at enmity? They're wrestling within you. That means that the finite and the infinite is wrestling on the inside of me all the time. And whichever one I give into determines how I live. We are finite people carrying eternity in our hearts. And God wants us to live as spirit. But God is spirit. And those who worship him must worship him in spirit and in truth. That's us progressively growing into the infinite nature of who we are as people who are born again and not just finite people. Come on, you guys know I get into this stuff. They're trying to take black people votes. Knock it off. I'm an infinite spirit being. But they're trying to keep the women down. Come on, knock it off. You are born of the spirit. You have eternity in your heart. It's not so much of what they did to us and can do to us as much as it is a lack of a revelation of who you are and your identity in Christ. He's placed eternity in our hearts. Are you with me? Listen to this. But even so, people cannot see the whole scope of God's work from beginning to end. Go back to Ecclesiastes 3:11, New Living Translation. This is the challenge right here. We're going to keep unpacking this. He's placed eternity in our hearts, but here's a problem. Even though he's placed eternity in our hearts, people cannot see. Everybody say see. People cannot see that whole eternal scope of God's work. Watch this, from beginning to end. You see the problem there? He put eternity in my heart, but my mind cannot comprehend and my eyes cannot see and understand what he put in my heart, which is his work from the beginning to the end. He's put eternity in my heart, but it eludes me. It's right here in me, but I can't grasp it. Can you see the frustration now? That anybody ever sometimes some days I get so frustrated by my humanity. There are days I walk around and I'm frustrated with my humanity because there are moments in my life I know there's something in me that is so much greater than anything that this world can offer me. I sometimes get frustrated by my own mind, my own language, by the limitations of my humanity. And sometimes I plead with God, I say, God, I repent for my humanity. I feel so limited by my humanity because I know that eternity is in me. He's placed eternity in our hearts. But humans, people, we can't see the whole scope of what God is doing. How can we grasp and understand and apprehend and operate in the eternity that's already in us? Well, I'm glad you asked. Let's go to 1 Corinthians chapter 2, verse 9. Remember, I shared with you last time the principle of analogia fidei, the analogy of faith, that Scripture is its own best interpreter. You use Scripture to interpret Scripture. So keep in mind, Ecclesiastes chapter 3, verse 11, God has put eternity in our heart. But even so, people with their eyes cannot see and we cannot grasp the works that God has done, the whole full scope of God's work from the beginning to the end. He's put eternity inside of us, but we don't have the mechanism to even understand it and to decode it. Everybody knows what a decoder is. You ever had an encrypted message and you can't figure out what the message said without a decoder? They used to put it on the cereal box when I was a kid. It's like, man, you couldn't wait for that next cereal box to come out because they give you this little decoder. You got to go figure out what the message is. And it's something stupid like eat Cheerios. Like that was the message. But without a decoder, watch this, without a mediator, without an interpreter, you can't grasp something that is encoded in something that is hidden without a mediator and an interpreter and a go-between. And the Bible says there is one man who is a mediator between God and man, the man Christ Jesus. Jesus came to decode, and he's the mediator and the interpreter. And then he leaves us his Holy Spirit to decode so that those of us who are finite beings can connect with God who is spirit. We can worship him in spirit by the Holy Spirit who is in me. And all of a sudden now that eternity that I'm carrying around, the Holy Spirit now helps me tap into it. And now I can access it. Now I got access to eternal wisdom. And it ain't just because I studied hard. I'll be 10 times wiser like Daniel and his friends because I've tapped into the spirit of wisdom, the spirit of knowledge, the spirit of counsel, the spirit of might. I've tapped into God who is spirit. The Holy Spirit helps me worship God in spirit because God is spirit. You need an interpreter. And as his kingdom keeps on increasing, we also need an increase in the person and the ministry of the Holy Spirit to help us keep up. Can you see how easily we get left behind what God is doing if we're not receiving more of the Holy Spirit? Because the kingdom keeps on going.
1: Yes.
0: And guess what? If I'm limited to the measure of the Holy Spirit that I have today, and let's just say God is working tomorrow and next week and next year, but I'm stuck on today. I have determined that today is the end of the line as far as I can go in the purposes of God. And that's why I got to humble myself more and I got to receive more of the Holy Spirit daily. He helps me keep up with the kingdom of God on a day-to-day basis. I never get behind. Never get stale. Never feel like, well, I used to be on fire for the Lord. No, I'm on fire in revival every day, because you got to stay connected to the person of the Holy Spirit. Every day you're on fire. Every day you're lit up. Every day you're influencing. You're the light of the world. Every single day, because you're keeping up, because you're drinking and receiving more of the Holy Spirit to keep in step with the kingdom of God that's always increasing. Is this good? Let me give you a couple more. Listen, before we go here. All right. We said 1 Corinthians.
2: God has entrusted us with an end time mandate to build strong believers in a culture of deception and to prepare people for the Lord's soon return. And partners like you are helping us carry out that assignment. I really want you to know that when you support James Ward Ministries, you are not just a donor. You are a builder and co-laborer with us to advance God's kingdom around the world. Every seed you sow has eternal weight and significance. The Word of God says, write the vision and make it plain. And for us, this is that moment, a moment to look ahead, to align our hearts and join hands to strengthen the work and advance God's kingdom together. I'm asking you to join Sharon and me and some other world changers to celebrate what God has done and to boldly embrace what he is about to do.
3: Hello, everyone. I'm Pastor Sharon Ward, and I'm so pleased to welcome you to Point of Grace. In Hebrews 4:16, it reminds us, "Let us therefore come boldly to the throne of grace, that we may obtain mercy and find grace to help in time of need." That's what this show is all about. Coming boldly before the Lord and discovering his grace for every area of our lives. And he has a purpose for you. So let's lean in and find strength, wisdom, and encouragement together right here at Point of Grace.
0: Faithful God who keeps covenant and mercy for 1,000 generations with those who love him and keep his commandment. That's all it takes, is if you love God and if you obey his word, God will make covenant with you and your family for multiple generations. You don't have to be special. You don't have to have this last name or that last name. Doesn't matter if you have a record. Doesn't matter if you didn't know your dad. Doesn't matter if you were adopted or if you were abandoned. Doesn't matter if you grew up in a shelter or if you grew up in an orphanage. All irrelevant. You love God and you begin to call on the name of God and obey his word, and God will build a family for multiple generations through you.
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5: Listen, Jesus talked about every way we live. 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Every place we live, everything that we do is told to us in Scripture. And when we're obedient to it, we find it just as Jesus said.

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1: Jesus was promised over and over and over again in the Old Testament. Not only as a king, there will be a king, and this is what he's going to be like. Not only was there that, but there is going to be an anointed one. That's the word Messiah, anointed one. There is a Messiah, or anointed one coming, and this is what he's going to be like. And we have all of these descriptions of what this king, what this Messiah is going to be like, and then we have Jesus, who is the only one in all of history who could have ever have been the king and the Messiah that fulfills all of the things the Bible tells us that this Messiah would be. Let me give you a few examples. This is Zechariah 9:9. This is written hundreds of years before the time of Jesus. This is obviously taking place on Palm Sunday. It says, "Rejoice greatly, O daughter of Zion. Shout, O daughter of Jerusalem. Behold, your king is coming to you. He is just and having salvation, lowly and riding on a donkey, a colt, the foal of a donkey." So obviously, this that we're studying, Jesus riding this donkey up down from the Mount of Olives onto the Temple Mount, then getting off of that donkey and looking around the temple, is a fulfillment of Zechariah 9:9. This is the promised king who is just. The Bible is a book of prophecies. It's had a lot of prophecies that have been fulfilled up to this date. They've been fulfilled almost completely, literally. When the Bible says that God would call his son out of Egypt, he literally called his son out of Egypt. When it said he would be born in Bethlehem, he literally was born in Bethlehem. We can go on with the prophecies Jesus fulfilled. Psalms 22 gives a picture of his crucifixion. He is literally crucified. And the prophecies in the future, although many argue and say that they need to be metaphors, they're going to be fulfilled literally. There's nothing special about our time that every prophecy in the past was literal and every prophecy in the future is going to be allegorized. It's just that people want to allegorize the ones in the future and don't want them to be literal, but they're going to be fulfilled literally. Now, having said that, let me give you a little qualifier. When a prophecy obviously has to be a metaphor, then we see it as a metaphor. It's just there's not many of them. There's only a handful out of hundreds of prophecies in the Bible. There's a handful that and it will be obvious that it's going to have to be allegorized, that it can't be something that is done. We're going to see prophecy here today, and we're going to talk a little bit more about it as we do. Now, it's the Sunday before Passover and the crucifixion. Within a week, the resurrection will take place. Now, some context. Since Mark 8, Jesus has been intentionally traveling towards Jerusalem. He knows what's coming. He's very much in control. We're going to get that picture today in our study. He has made three predictions of his death and resurrection. This is Passover week. He will die on the day that Passover lambs are killed. We'll get more into the details of that when we get to the end of this book or a little bit further on in this book. Jerusalem is overflowing with pilgrims. At this point in history, there's between 40 to 60,000 residents in Jerusalem. Josephus, a Jewish historian, tells us that it would swell to 250,000 during the feasts. So that's four or five times as many people flooding into the area of Jerusalem. Jesus is one of those. He's coming from Galilee with many other Galileans coming to celebrate Passover. As he goes, he's passing the cities of Judea. He's passing the other places that are there. People from all the other places are joining them. They're singing the songs of ascent. The Psalms of Ascent are a set of psalms that the pilgrims would sing as they were going to Jerusalem to worship God. And you can go and look them up. It can be very powerful. We're heading, and we're going to talk about Jesus on the Mount of Olives, although I don't know how much time we'll have left for it. We'll cover it completely. There's something called intentional blindness. There was a study in 1999 on intentional blindness. My oldest son, David, when he was a teenager, got a hold of a VHS of this study. The study is It comes on the screen and tells you, You need the assignment here is for you to count how many times the basketball is passed by the white players. Then they have just random people. They're not real basketball players, just random kids who are passing around a basketball. Half of them are in black and half of them are in white. You're supposed to count how many times a white player passes the basketball. And it's about 15 times that they pass it. So, and they get a little tricky. They kind of get the back of the white player to you and you're like, did he pass it? Did they not pass it? So you've got to really pay attention and you've got to count. So when David put it in, he goes, hey, Dad, count how many times and the thing explains it, okay? Your assignment is to count how many times. You can see this still. If you look up attention study, it will come up on YouTube and you can watch it yourself. But he puts it up, and I'm going to get this right, because that's Robert Furrow. I'm not going to miscount this. No way. So I'm watching it, and it's 1, 2, 3, 4, 5, 6, 7. And I think I get to 13. It's actually 15 that it gets passed. But I think I got to 13. And then when I was done, I said, what'd you get, Dad? I said, 13. He goes, did you see the gorilla? And I go, what gorilla? And he goes, there was a person in a gorilla suit who walked in the middle of it, turned and faced the camera, beat their chest, and then walked out of the frame. Later on, when I looked up the study, it was by psychologist Christopher Chabas and Daniel Simmons. It was done in 1999 on intentional incredible focus in being able to focus on something and what you miss when you do that. And I missed a gorilla who walked into the middle of where the ball was being passed, turned, beat his chest, and then turned and walked outside of it. He was on it for 9 seconds, and I missed it. Now, in their study, about half the people saw it. So I'm in the half that didn't see it. And I think the reason is I'm very good at focus. I'm really good at just when I'm focused in on something, I'm focused in on it. And there's other things I miss. And I think that's what we're seeing there. That's my excuse anyway of why I didn't see the gorilla. If you saw the gorilla, then good on you. And I ruined it for you. I wish I could have just told you, go and watch it. But here's what you can do with it. You can go onto YouTube, find that video, and then play it for your mom. You know, and see if your mom can count how many passes and see the gorilla that's on there. So many of these people that are up on this Temple Mount see Jesus coming as a king, but they don't really live for him. Now, later on, they may become some of the early Christians. They may go back to the cities of Judea or back to Galilee. When the gospel spreads there, we know that many people become Christians, so they may do it. This is not necessarily the same group of people that will cry out, crucify him. And usually that's a point made in this teaching like this. Well, here these people call him king and Hosanna, save now, O Lord. And then they're going to cry out, crucify him. We don't even know if one person in the crowd that would go and see an execution on a Friday morning are the same crowd coming into Jerusalem and going to the temple for Passover week. Right? You can see how those could be two different crowds, right? Some interested in going and worshiping and serving God, and then another group going to an execution. Now, I can't say for sure no one was there, but it certainly wasn't everybody. So that's kind of like a problem when people start saying, well, people are just so fickle. The same people that called him Hosanna are the same people that cried out, crucify him. Probably not a point you should make anymore, because I don't think it's true. Now, let's get into our text, and there are three acts in this, or three different sections. The first one I've called the errand, so there's an errand that Jesus sends them on. The second one is called the king and the crowd, so that's when Jesus actually enters in on Palm Sunday. And the third one is called, and I didn't put them together here, so I'm scrolling through to find it. The third one is called the king and his temple. The third act is what Jesus does once he gets to the temple. So he rides his donkey from the Mount of Olives to the temple, and that's what he does when he gets to the temple. So let's talk about the errand first of all. So we have an errand that Jesus sends his disciples on. And this is in verse 1. Now, when they drew near Jerusalem to Bethpage and Bethany at the Mount of Olives, he sent two of his disciples. Now, Jesus could have went and got the donkey on his own. He doesn't need the disciples to do it. He could have went and got the donkey and brought it back on his own, but he sends his disciples to do it. Jesus still sends his disciples. The Bible says that we are not saved by works. There's nothing you can do to be saved. It's a free gift of God. We're saved by grace through faith. But then the very next verse says we're saved for good works. So just as he sent his disciples there, it had nothing to do with their salvation. It had to do with them following him already and then him sending his disciples. Jesus always sends his disciples. If you are a disciple of Jesus, you have been sent by him. I don't know what he wants you to do, but he's called you to do something. You will shine by him, for him, by him. We all have different things that we do for him. And so we are sent by him as his disciples to do it. And it's kind of like God could do it on his own. God uses me, and who knows why. And God could do it better without me. God could do it better without you. But that's not what God wants. God wants you to be used by him. He's got a plan for you. You were not saved by works, you were saved for works. You're not saved by good works, you're saved for good works. So he's going to send you to go out and collect a donkey sometimes. I don't know, you know. Doesn't seem very important. But God's going to let you be a part of what he's doing. And I love that we're a part of what he's doing. In verse 2, and he said to them, go into the village opposite you, and as soon as you see, as soon as you have entered it, you will find a colt tied on which no one has sat. Loose it and bring it. Now, a couple of things here. First of all, he just doesn't tell them much. He doesn't tell them, I've arranged for you to pick up a donkey with the owner. He just says, go and you're going to find a donkey tied up. No one has sat on it. How would they know that no one has sat on it? I don't have any idea. But go and find this donkey. No one has sat on it, which would be set apart for Jesus. This is a king's donkey. And kings did ride in on donkeys, by the way. They rode in on a horse when they were conquering, and they rode in on a donkey when they came in peace. So Jesus is lowly and coming in peace, offering salvation, which is what they cry out, Hosanna, means save now. They cry out for that. And so they're told to go in. How many times are we told to do things by God that we don't understand all of it? We don't get it. Go and you're going to find a donkey that's there tied up. Just untie it and bring it here. You want me to steal the donkey? I'm supposed to go. Nobody around. All right, I'm going to untie that donkey and just get the donkey out of there. But he says, then he goes on and tells them, verse 3, if anyone says to you, well, what are you doing? Why are you doing this? Say, the Lord has need of it. Now, Jesus uses the word Lord for himself here. It's the word kurios. It's a word that's used for God. Jesus is revealing who he is now. A week before his life ends, he's going to reveal who he is. Up to this point, when people said, you're the Messiah, he said, shh, don't tell anybody that. He said it to the man that was born blind that he found later and said, well, who is the Messiah? And he said, you're looking at him right now. Jesus claimed to be the Messiah. When he asked his disciples, who am I? Who do men say that I am? Then he said, who do you think I am? Peter said, well, you're the Messiah, the Son of the living God. And Jesus said, don't tell anybody. Be quiet about that. But now he's revealing who he is. And he says, some believe this is a prearrangement. You get this split between pastors. Well, this is prearranged by Jesus. This is supernatural. I think it's supernatural because it doesn't read like it's prearranged. He very easily could have said, I've arranged for you to pick up this donkey. Just go tell them I'm going to take it from them. You know, I'm going to take it. No, it's like this is God's providence at work, I think. I could be wrong, but I think it is. God's providence at work. This is the way God works. He sends us out to do something, but he's got to do a work in someone else as well. God's not sending you out on your own. He's doing a work in somebody else. So the owner of this donkey had a work going on in the life of Jesus. Even if it was an arrangement, the owner still had Jesus working in his life, and the disciples had Jesus working in his life. And so we're not out there on our own. We're not out there going, how am I going to do it? I'm not here preaching, believing that I've got to persuade you. I'm here preaching, believing that God's on the other side in your life working in you. That God's talking to you about how you're living for him if you're a Christian, about giving your life to him if you're not a Christian. That's the way it works. And so he sends him out. He says, if you're saying anything to you, then take it. Notice again, this is a prophecy. They're going to say to you, take that donkey. What happened? They literally fulfilled it. Right? This literally happened just as Jesus said. Now, this is a conditional prophecy. So there's a lot of prophecy that's like that. Well, this prophecy is that you're going to get that donkey. And you might go and no one might say anything to you, or you're going to go and someone's going to say something to you and say the Lord has need of it, and he's going to let you take it. Well, one way or another, you're going to get that donkey. That's the prophecy. So he sends them over. Then verse 4, so they went their way. They found the colt tied to the door outside of the street, and they loosed it. So they just did what Jesus said, which is good. Listen, Jesus talked about every way we live. He He's talked about how to live in our marriages, how to live at work, how to think about other people, how to act when someone persecutes you, how to act when someone treats you well, honor those who are honor is due. Every place we live, everything that we do is told to us in Scripture. And when we're obedient to it, we find it just as Jesus said, just like they did. Verse 5, some of those who stood there, another gospel tells us this was the owner of the donkey, and Mark calls it a colt, but it's a donkey, it's colt of a donkey, which by the other gospels, but some of those who stood there said to them, "What are you doing loosing the colt? Doesn't sound prearranged to me. What are you guys doing stealing that donkey?" And they said, "We're loosing the colt." And they said in verse 6, and they spoke that just as Jesus had commanded them, so the Lord has need of it, so they let him go. You find that when you step out in faith and do the very thing that God asked you to do, that God meets you there and does exactly what he said. Let's just for a moment just say that this is supernatural and they're just going to do something. They're going to go steal a donkey and with Jesus' permission. And it's going to happen just as it is. You don't want to steal the donkey, but you're going to go steal it because Jesus told you to steal it. Now, he didn't say steal it. He's going, you're going to take it. You're going to say the Lord has need of it and you're going to get permission to take it. But still, you go, it'd be uncomfortable to do, right? There's the donkey. You get it. I'm not getting it. You get it. You know? I mean, you steal the donkey. I'm not stealing the donkey. But God meets us and fulfills his word. This is something you need to experience personally. The only way you can experience this personally is to go out and get the donkey. Is to do what God says. Is to say, God says to put other people's interest above my own interest. So I'm going to do that. I'm going to start living that way. God says I'm supposed to die for my wife. Die for her. So you say, honey, I want you to know I'll die for you. And she says, will you do the dishes? No, no way. I think we're like that with God. We say, God, I'll die for you. And God says, will you put other people's interest above your own interests? And you say, no, that's too much. I'll die for you, but I'm not gonna put other people's interests above my own interests. Go out and do what the Bible says. Start being the wife the Bible says you're supposed to be, the husband you're supposed to be, treating people around you the way you're supposed to treat people around you. Start following what the Scripture says, and you'll find that Jesus will do the same thing that he's done for them. You'll have miraculous acts that you will go, God told me to live this way, and this is amazing that my life is such a blessing to everyone that's around me because I'm living what the Bible says. Many Christians don't know what the Bible says, much less live it. We've got to know what it says so that we can be able to live it. And even in the hard things, it gives you the power to be able to overcome them. It tells you how to take every thought captive to the obedience of Jesus Christ so that even in behavioral issues, even in addictions, you are told how God will set you free from those kind of things to live for him. And then you will have that in your life. That you will know, I struggled with this, but God set me free. And now you have that and in your life of knowing that God actually does these things. Now we get to the second act, and that's the king and the crowd. And so this is verse 7. Then they brought the colt to Jesus and threw their clothes on it as he sat on it. And many spread their clothes on the road, and others cut down leafy branches, Mark says. John tells us they were palm branches. From the trees and spread them on the road. So they didn't just wave them around. They did that, but they spread them on the road. And then verse 9, then those who went before those who followed, so they're before and behind them, cried out saying, Hosanna, blessed is he who comes in the name of the Lord. Which is a fulfillment of Psalms 118. I'm going to read you Psalm 118, 25 and 26. It says, save now, I pray, O Lord, I pray. Send now prosperity. Blessed is he who comes in the name of the Lord. We have blessed you from the house of the Lord. So Jesus is fulfilling a psalm of ascent, which is Psalms 118, as he rides this donkey together with them. Now let's talk about what they did when they took off their coat and they put it on the donkey and they put it on the ground in front of them. And then they put the palm branches down. They were honoring Jesus as king. In the Old Testament, there was a king by the name of Jehu. A lot of kings have been Jehu, but he was literally Jehu. A lot of kings have been a Jehu, but he was literally Jehu. And we say in English, Jehu, Because we use the J, but Hebrews don't use that. They use the spitting sound. So literally, it would be pronounced Yehu, Yehu. That's how they would pronounce it. And if you listen to any Hebrew, you know that it's full of, it's what it sounds like when they're talking Hebrew. It's true. And so when Jehu became king, they took off their coats and they laid him down. And so he rode the donkey up the steps to the place where he was coronated as king. So this is a picture of Jesus presented as the king. Behold, your king comes to you riding on a donkey's colt. Jesus is fulfilling Zechariah 9:9. Or Zephaniah 9:9, by going and doing the exact thing that it says that he would do. But in their day, they maybe only had, if you didn't have a lot of money, you had one coat. You probably had only a couple sets of clothes. So they laid this very expensive coat down in front of them. If you're wealthier, you had two or three. But they laid it down in front. They were laying something of significance down before him so that he could not walk on the common road, but could be separated from it by what people had given him. Now, there's a lot of application there, isn't there? Have you laid your coat down in front of Jesus? Have you said, Lord, what's mine is yours. I give you everything. I want to live for you. I'll die for you. And I'll do your dishes. That's what you want me to do. Just ask me. I'll do whatever. I'm here for you. I want to do it. So then in verse 10, blessed is the kingdom of the father David that comes in the name of the Lord. Hosanna in the highest. So that's praise again. It's praise and save now they're using. Hosanna in the highest. The blessed is the kingdom of our father David is not in Psalm 118. So they're now connecting that this king who will save now that they're treating as a coronation of a king is the son of David, which is the promise of the anointed one, the Messiah. So they've made the connection as they are praising him, which we're not supposed to do, right? Jesus received worship. We're not supposed to praise people. Hosanna, save now, son of David. So they know that he's the Messiah. They know he's the king. They recognize him at this moment as it's supposed to be. And Jesus is in complete control of this. Jesus is the one that had him go get the donkey. He's the one who got up on that donkey. He's the one who rode in this crowd before him and after him, who would cry out, Hosanna, blessed is he who comes in the name of the Lord, the son of David. He was the one who did it all because it was time for him to be revealed. Now I'm out of time. Shocking. So I need to close this. I'm going to close it with this. And that is, are you willing to lay your coats down before Jesus? As a believer, have you been like Joel Osteen in it? Here's what Joel Osteen says. Jesus makes your life better. Invite Jesus in. He makes your life better. Jesus is going to make your best life now. You're going to have a great life if you bring Jesus in. Here's what Jesus says. Deny yourself, pick up your cross, and follow me. Amen. Die for me. It would be a privilege if I was able to be a martyr for Jesus. If someone saw me and said, that's the pastor of Calvary Tucson, and I hate Christians, I'm going to kill him. And I died, even in a painful way. It would be a blessing. When the disciples were beaten in the book of Acts for preaching the name of Jesus, they left the beating, praising God and thanking him that they were counted worthy to suffer for his name's sake. They didn't go, you made my life better. Their lives were worse. They just got beaten. But they saw it was a privilege to be persecuted, and it's always a privilege. The world thinks we're idiots. The world thinks we're stupid. The world thinks we're from Podunk, you know, Clinton, Iowa, which I am from there. That's what the world thinks. But what we know is we're serving the true and the living God, who will one day return to this earth and establish his kingdom. The skies will part and Jesus will come through in all of his glory. And it's all unfolding just as the Bible says it's going to unfold. So where is your life now? Are you following him? Are you partially following him? Are you pretending? Do you say you're a Christian and you're not? Are you wholeheartedly living for him? And that's my challenge for you as I give you an invitation. Stand with me and let's pray. Father, thank you for what you're doing today. We thank you for your word. We pray that you would do your work in our lives as we surrender ourselves to you. And we say to you, now, we will live for you. We will die for you. We rejoice when we are persecuted because you told us to. We are in the fellowship of your suffering, as Paul understood. And so even though the world thinks poorly of us as Christians, we'll take that because we are standing with you, because they spit on you and they mock you. And so when they mock us, we are joining together with you in what you went through. And help us to stand for you even though bad things might happen in our lives. Lord, we're not inviting you in that things can be better, although we know you make everything better. We are inviting you in because we want to be used by you. We want to sacrifice our lives. We want our lives to be consumed for the glory of God. And we pray that that would be the case in the name of Jesus. Amen.

0: Hi, this is Robert Furrow. It's our prayer and hope that this program has been a blessing to you. If you've never given your life to Jesus Christ, the Bible says that if you receive Him, you'll be given the power to become a child of God. And if you invite Him into your life today, He will come in with life-changing power. The Bible says that if you believe in Him, you will be saved. And if you call on the name of the Lord, that He will answer you. If you haven't invited Him into your life, we encourage you to commit yourself to Him. Find a Bible-believing church in your community and watch what the Lord does in your life.
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4: 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That's not what He's saying. He says, if you repent, I'll exalt you. I'll honor you. I'll bring you close to my side. In fact, I'll let you co-reign with me in my kingdom when I come.

0: Revelation, Jesus Christ told the church at Laodicea that he was about to spew them out of his mouth. What does that mean? That's next on The King is Coming.
1: Like no other person in history, Jesus Christ stands alone as the most unique and influential figure of all time. From his prophesied birth to his impeccable character and sinless life, to his claims of deity, sacrificial death, and miraculous resurrection, he is unequaled with no rivals. He is truly the incomparable Christ. 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Thank you.
0: Well, today we're in the book of Revelation, and we're in a series called Wake the Bride, because the book of Revelation was written in part to help the churches wake up. We're going to focus our time today on this last church, the church at Laodicea, because as we look throughout church history, some Bible scholars believe that each of the churches in Revelation represent a different era of church history. If that's true, then the church at Laodicea would represent the last days church. What are the clues that we see in this book, in this church here, that tells us that we may be mirroring the church at Laodicea? Well, let's look at the passage here. We're in Revelation chapter 3, and we're beginning in verse 14 here. And the Bible says, "And to the angel of the church at Laodicea write, the Amen, the faithful and true witness, the beginning of the creation of God, says this." Now, let's stop for just a second. Let's talk about who is Laodicea and where was this city? Well, it was a part of this Asia Minor conglomeration of cities here, and the Bible tells us that it was near the city of Colossae. In fact, Paul writes to the Colossians, and he tells them in chapter 2 and in chapter 4 that his heart struggles for the church at Laodicea. And apparently this church had begun. Paul had never visited the church. He had wanted to, but the Bible tells us that Paul certainly prayed for the church at Laodicea, and he wrote that in the book of Colossians here. So it was near the city of Colossae. It was also near a city called Hierapolis. Now, what's significant about those two cities is that in Hierapolis, it was known for this water source, this hot water source that would come from Hierapolis down to Laodicea. And there were other cities in that area as well that provided water sources too. But here's also what's interesting about this church at Laodicea, and really the city of Laodicea. There was about 7,500 Jewish men in this city. Now, you know that Paul, his nature and his method was to go to a city, and he went to the synagogue, first of all, because he would go there first because he wanted to present the prophetic evidence that Jesus was the Christ. And depending on their response, he would then move to the marketplace or move somewhere else. And sometimes he had converts right there in the synagogue. But the city here, Laodicea, was very dependent upon these water sources that came to them. Here is another interesting fact about Laodicea you might not know. It was a very wealthy city. A city, in fact, that when there was a giant earthquake in 60 AD, when many cities around there were just devastated, the city of Laodicea refused financial help from Rome. They said, we can take care of it ourselves. And so Laodicea had this sense of wealth, this sense of financial stability, of security. They were well known for several things. First of all, for their finance and banking industry, obviously being a very city that's rich in commerce. But they were also known for their soft black wool, which they used to make clothes, they used to make carpets out of. And then also, it was also a center of medicine as well. And in the city of Laodicea, they developed a particular kind of eye salve. that people applied to their eyes. It was called Phrygian powder. And this eye salve was supposed to help people's eyesight to restore their eyesight. And so it was very famous for their finance, for their wool, and for their medicine. Now, Jesus Christ is giving a direct address to this city, and he begins by describing himself here as the Amen. What does that mean? Well, the word just simply means, yes, it's true. Let it be so. And we see this this word all throughout, really, the New Testament here. Anytime you see in your King James Bible where it says, verily, verily, I say to you, it's the word amen. It's the word truly. And so we see it all throughout the New Testament. And then we see in verse 14 here, Jesus calls himself the faithful and true witness. This means that the words that he's about to give the Laodicean church are rock solid. They're words that can be trusted, that can be relied upon. In fact, we saw way back in Revelation chapter 1, Jesus is described again as the faithful witness. It means that everything that comes out of his mouth is true. In fact, Jesus said in John 14:6, I am the what? The truth, the way, the truth, and the life. He says he's the Amen, he's the faithful and true witness. And then it says he's the beginning of the creation of God. Now, if you look at that verse, just from a cursory glance, you might say to yourself, wow, you mean Jesus was the first one born? Well, listen, there are some cults that teach that. The Mormon church teaches that Jesus was a creation, that Satan and Jesus were essentially brothers. But that's not what this word means. It's the Greek word arche, which means not the beginning, but the source of all creation. In other words, Christ himself is not a created being, but he is the source, the spring, the well of creation. We know that from John chapter 1. It says everything that has been made by Jesus. Colossians 1 tells us that all things were made by him and for him. So he identifies himself. Now, the reason why this is so important for Christ to let them know who he was, because there was a famous heresy around this area, specifically in Colossae, that said that Jesus was really just an emanation from God. He was just sort of an echo of God. He wasn't really God himself. And so Paul wrote to the Colossians to correct that error. So when he says here, I am the source of all creation, he's identifying himself, of course, as God. Then he goes right into his spiritual evaluation of the church. He says in verse 15, I know your deeds. Christ walks among the lampstands of the churches, the Bible tells us, and he evaluates what's going on in every church. He says, I know your deeds. He says, you're neither hot, neither cold nor hot. I wish that you were cold or hot. So because you are lukewarm and neither hot nor cold, I will spit you out of my mouth. Now, here's the context and the background of this. The water that came from Hierapolis was hot water, but it was piped through these underground aqueducts. By the time it got to Laodicea, it was lukewarm. But it also picked up deposits of minerals along the way that sometimes made the water very unsavory, very untasteful, and something you didn't want to put in your mouth. By the same token, Colossae had cold springs. They would also pipe down to Laodicea because they were dependent upon this water supply. But again, by the time it got down there, it wasn't cold anymore. It'd become lukewarm. And sometimes visitors would come to this very wealthy city. They would draw water out of the wells there and the well springs that they kept the water in, and they would drink the water and immediately spit the water out of their mouth. Why? Because it tasted horrible. There was just a horrible aftertaste. Maybe you've had an experience like that sometimes where you've tasted something and there was something that just immediately caused your body just to convulse. You spit it out of your mouth as fast as you could because of the way that it tastes. This is the background that Jesus is using to talk about what he thinks about this particular church. In other words, they're not hot. They're not passionate. They're not on fire for God. They're not in love with him. But at the same token, they're also totally against him. He says, you're just kind of like somewhere in the middle. You don't hate me, but you don't really love me. You're just kind of there. And Jesus calls them lukewarm. And he says, because of this, he says, I will, he says in verse verse 16 here. So because you are lukewarm, neither hot nor cold, I will spit you out of my mouth. Now, this is a very interesting word here in the Greek language. It's the Greek word emeo. And emeo literally means to vomit, to regurgitate, to violently reject something because of the way that it tastes. And Jesus is giving this church a very, very harsh rebuke because of their spiritual condition. They're not on fire for Him. They would never come out and say they hate Jesus. They're just kind of in the middle somewhere. They're lukewarm. They're mediocre. In other words, their Christianity had devolved into just religion. There was nothing really personal about their relationship with Christ. They had become satisfied. They were settled. They think that they're saved just because of the fact they wear the label Christian. We would call this in our world, in our country, just cultural Christianity. In other words, churches on every corner, but you know, when you go inside those churches, is there life there? Is there a passion for Jesus Christ? Is the Word of God being opened and preached verse by verse? Is the doctrines or the doctrines of Scripture being faithfully proclaimed? Are they preaching from Genesis all the way to Revelation? You know, the most common email that I get are from people who just ask the question, why can't I get my pastor just to preach the Bible? He preaches everything but the Bible. He talks about the Bible. He uses Bible verses every now and then, but he never really gets into anything deep in the Bible. I want something deeper. Well, that's one of the things that's going on here at this church at Laodicea. You know,

words, he's not telling them that they're worthless because he still loves them, as we're going to see here. He's not saying they're worthless. He's saying they're useless. And it goes back to what Christ said back over in Luke chapter 14 when he's describing what is the core quality of a disciple. And he talks about a disciple there being someone who is willing to give up all other loves for the love of Jesus Christ. In other words, he says, I want you to take up your cross daily, follow me, love me more than you love your father, your mother, your brother, your sister, your wife, and even your own life. He says, if you're a Christian, he says, you're kind of salty. He says, but if the salt loses its flavor, he says, it's useless. He says, you just throw it out on the street corner. Well, when you have a can of salt or jar of salt or Schultz shaker or something like that, and you put it on your food, it doesn't do any difference. Well, guess what? You're not going to use that salt anymore. And Christ is saying that the thing that makes you as a Christian distinct, not only from the world, but from other religious people within Christendom, is the fact that you have a rock solid, core, passionate commitment to me. You're on fire for me. Your heart beats for me, Jesus said. And these believers at Laodicea, didn't have that heartbeat. And in fact, there isn't a single person in this church who is on fire for Jesus Christ. And so he wants them to recover that radical commitment that they had at the very beginning. And you know what? This happens to a lot of Christians. It happens in our lives, and we have to guard against it many times, this idea of lukewarmness. And what happens is that we start off very good, very enthusiastic. And in my many years as a pastor, over 30 years as a pastor, I saw many people just spring up immediately. They're very enthusiastic about the Lord. But as the parable of the sower and the soil say in Mark chapter 4, that the cares of this world and the deceitfulness of things come along, and Satan comes along, snatches that seed, and guess what? They're nowhere to be found now. They lose that initial enthusiasm. Jesus said, you began well, as he said to the Galatian believers, who hindered you? Well, these believers have become lukewarm. Now, what does it look like when a Christian is lukewarm? Let's just go through a little spiritual inventory here for just a minute. If you're in a position in your Christian life where you become lukewarm, essentially you're saying to God, I don't really need you. I'm not really desperate for you. I can do this on my own. I'm okay. I've got plenty of resources. I'm healthy. I've got a good job. I've got a good marriage or a good relationship with someone. My schoolwork is doing well. And you really just don't really need God that much in your life. Jesus says you become lukewarm. To say to God that you don't want to be sensitive to the daily promptings of His Holy Spirit, that you're not into His Word, and you really don't have any clue as to how needy you really are. That's where the Laodiceans were. And in a church, some of the warning signs would be this. There's success and affluence. Maybe there's rapid growth in a church. And that's not always a sign of God's blessing. It could be a sign that you just happen to live in the right place. Your church is located in the right, on the right location near the highway or in the right, a growing neighborhood or whatever. Church growth is not always a sign of spirituality or the fact that the Holy Spirit of God is working there. This church that is lukewarm is a church that maybe has misplaced priorities. Maybe their priorities are on all the wrong things. Maybe they are dedicated to programs and ministries and being innovative or whatever it might be, or having, you know, great music or something like that. All those things are fine. But when they become the priority and the basic dependence upon Jesus and the commitment to Him has kind of gone to the wayside, then Jesus says you become lukewarm. In a church like this, they neglect prayer. There's no real attitude of dependence upon the Lord. And especially in the times in which we're living, we need to be dependent upon Him. I love what the great author A.W. Tozer once said. He said, if the Holy Spirit were to leave most churches, he said 85% of their activities would continue as normal. In other words, they wouldn't even notice it. It'd be like Samson in the Old Testament. When the Lord left him, when the Spirit of the Lord left him, he didn't even know it. That's how insensitive he had become.

0: And that's exactly where this church Laodicea was. It also says in 2 Timothy 3:5 that some people hold to a form of godliness, but they've denied its power. There's no power here in the Laodicean church. They're flat. They're bland. They're like taking a soft drink and shaking it up and getting all the fizz out of it. Now it's flat. Nobody wants to drink that. And so that's exactly where this church is. Now, Jesus says here in verse 17, the reason for their lukewarmness, he says, because you say, I am rich and I have become wealthy and I have need of nothing, and you do not know that you are wretched, miserable, poor, blind, and naked. And so basically, this sense of self-sufficiency had crept in. Here's the good news, is that Jesus doesn't just say, so I'm done with you. What he does is he gives them a way out. He offers them an open door. He offers them the cure for lukewarmness. In verse 18, he says, I advise you to buy from me gold refined by fire that you may become rich, and white garments that you may clothe yourselves, that the shame of your nakedness may not be revealed, and eye salve to anoint your eyes that you may see. You see what Christ did here? He dove right into their own culture and said, the things you think are so great about you are the things you need to get from me. You need to get real riches, life riches from me, not the ones that are in your bank account. The only spiritual riches you can really have come from me. He says, you need to turn your attention towards the riches that I alone can give. And then he says, you need to have a white garments that you can now be righteous before me. Those garments that you're selling, put money in your bank account, but he says, you need the white garment of righteousness. These people were devoid of salvation. They were devoid of righteousness. And the scripture tells us later on in Revelation, it portrays the church in Revelation 4 and Revelation 19 as being clothed in white garments, fine white linen. And those are pictured as the righteous acts of the saints. And so our righteousness is portrayed as having these white garments. Jesus says, you need to get saved. That's your problem. And then he goes on to say, you need eye salve. In other words, that eye salve that you're exporting to the world there, to the Roman world. He says, you need some yourself. You need to be able to spiritually see because you are spiritually blind. Now, the problem today is that people who are spiritually blind don't know they're spiritually blind. They think they can see. And so it takes an evaluation of our own selves compared to who Jesus is and what he says he wants for our lives to help us understand, you know what, I can't see as well. In fact, I can't see at all. And Jesus says, I will give you the eye salve that will cure that spiritual blindness. So basically, Christ offers them a way out. Now, here's the thing I love about this. Jesus, because he's God, you know what, he can do anything he wants to. He could have said, you've crossed the line. Laodicean church. You've gone beyond the point of return. But Jesus loves his church. He loves people. I mean, John 3:16 tells us, for God so loved the world. We forget sometimes Christ wants people to be saved. He wants people to come to know him. He wants them to be able to have a personal relationship with him. And so instead of casting this church completely off, this is the last church that he addresses in Revelation. This could be a mirror of the last church of the age, the church that we're living in right now. Jesus says there is still a chance for you to come to me and to make things right. Well, how does that happen? Well, he tells us, verse 19, he says, those whom I love, I reprove and I discipline. And he says, be zealous, therefore, and repent. So the first thing they have to do is to repent. And that word repent is a Greek word that is a compound word, means a change of mind that leads to a change of life. Change the way you're thinking about yourself, about me, about life, about your need for me. And think the way that I have told you to think, because I'm giving you what? The truth. Why? Because I am the amen. I am the faithful and true witness. So I'm telling you the truth about yourself. Jesus is the great physician. He's diagnosing their disease and giving them the cure. So he says, number one, I want you to repent. And he says, make sure that that is a passionate repentance, because he says here in verse 19, be zealous. Be zealous. That word means to literally be boiling. That's what the Greek word means. It means to be boiling over with a passionate desire. In other words, you don't come back to Jesus with a lukewarm repentance. You come back with a fiery, hot, boiling over repentance. You mean it in your heart. It's a game changer for your life, Jesus says. And then he says, not only that you should light a fire of desire to come back to me, but over in verse 20, here's one of the most misquoted verses in all the New Testament. He says, "Behold, I stand at the door and knock. If anyone hears my voice and opens the door, I will come into him and I will dine with him and he with me." Now, Jesus is not saying here, he's not just saying here that the individual needs to open the door of their heart. That's how it's typically portrayed. He's talking about the actual door of the church. Metaphorically speaking, he's saying, look, open the door of the church and let me back in. Jesus is portrayed here as standing outside of the door of his own church, the church that bears his name, and he's knocking. And he says, just if one person in your church will open the door and let me back into their life, you know what's going to happen? I'm going to have fellowship with them. I'm going to dine with him. That's talking about the evening meal where there was great intimacy and fellowship. And Christ wants to have that with them. He says, I will come back and we will have a relationship together. And that leads to verse 21. He who overcomes, I will grant him to sit down with me on my throne, as I also overcame and sat down with my Father on his throne. He who has an ear to hear, let him hear what the Spirit says to the churches. He says, overcome this crippling disease of lukewarmness, and you will find yourself in a much better place. You'll be restored in your relationship with me. Your passion and your zeal will come back again. You'll be able to have a witness to people out in the world, and your church will finally make a difference. And he says here, I will honor you by letting you sit with me on my throne. Christ is not just saying, I'll let you in the back door and you can sit in the balcony because you've been so bad. That's not what he's saying. He says, if you repent, I'll exalt you. I'll honor you. I'll bring you close to my side. In fact, I'll let you co-reign with me in my kingdom when I come. This is not a hollow promise. This is not something that creates second-class citizens in the kingdom of God. Jesus is saying, I want to bring you all the way back close to me, as close as you can possibly get. And what does that tell us? That tells us that Jesus loves us. He loves lukewarm Christians. He loves people who are just kind of leading lives of mediocrity, leading bland lives. Hey, stop that. Get back into a relationship with Jesus Christ. So this passage tells us that Christ has zero tolerance for lukewarmness, but that he still loves his church and he wants to bring her back into close fellowship. Now, you may be attending a church where you go, wow, you just described my church here. Or maybe you're saying, wow, Jeff, that really describes my own life. My friend, all you have to do is to go right here to the Word of God and do exactly what Christ has told you to do. Recognize who you are. Recognize your deep, desperate need for Him. And then say, Lord, I want to be different. Now, you can't make that change. Only Jesus can. Be zealous, repent, and come back to the Lord. And if you do that, a bright future awaits you, and it awaits any church that does that. And we need to pray today that God would turn many of these churches around and that they would go from lukewarmness to being a light and a fire for God out in our world today. And so the encouragement that we have is that we can always come back to the Lord. He's sitting there and he's waiting for us to come. So God bless you. I'll see you next time on The King is Coming. Here in The King is Coming, we're starting a brand new series called Wake the Bride, based on my book by the same title. 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
6: Well, now, I'm really, really happy today because I'm so very honored, I really am, that you made the decision to tune in to this international broadcast of your breakthrough. You know, we've been here for more than 40 years now, and today we're stronger, more anointed, I believe, to reach this world for Jesus than ever before. And as always, we're ready to follow the leading of the Holy Spirit. Breakthrough. If you've been watching, you know what that is. It's a sudden, you ready for some suddenly? A sudden burst of the advanced knowledge of God, revelation, that can propel you right through every line of Satan's defense. Get that down in your spirit. That's what I'm believing for you today. And every day, as I pray for our great revival partners around the world, all of our friends, and everybody tuning in to a broadcast, everything in the supernatural realm, every principality, every power, the rulers of the darkness of this world, spiritual wickedness, your Bible says, in high places. Now you hear this. You, my dear brother and sister, have been redeemed, purchased back by paying the sacrificial price, which was nothing but the blood of Jesus Christ. And that's why we celebrate the sacred, the holy, the sanctified day of atonement according to God's word. It's coming very, very soon on your calendar and on God's. Monday, September 21st. Monday, September 21st. Get ready for it. And during the 10 days leading up to Yom Kippur, all of us are called by God's word to an awakening in the presence of the Lord. It's a profoundly sacred time of consecration when we're directed to recognize God Almighty in the spirit of holiness and examine ourselves by seeking His face in prayer every day to build up our most holy faith. Faith in God can move your mighty mountain today. And I prepared a very, very special, in-depth email teaching series specifically focused on every day of the 10 days of awe. 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
8: God will have a people that aren't half living, half believing, half giving, half on fire, but completely abandoned to the purposes of heaven every minute of every day that God grants them breath. It is not optional. Born again people cry out, "Will you not revive us again?" Ancient Samuel, you remember him? Samuel's message was moral because he was what he preached. Here's Samuel's method. Identify Israel's sin. Command Israel's repentance. When the world is dying and the moon is bleeding and the seas are seething under the whiplash of fury, spill their dead in the lap of God. Our chromium-plated, I'm going to go through this real slow here, over-organized, streamlined form of Christianity has been about as effective for the kingdom of God as melting an iceberg with a matchstick. We do not need a new approach. We need an old altar. In the 18th century, a man named George Whitefield shouted it. John Wesley followed him up, pleading it and preaching it from the back of a horse. And you want a luxury suite to preach one night. And a case of Perrier. Haddon Spurgeon preached it from the great Metropolitan Tabernacle in London, England. Lord have mercy, Christ have mercy. With it, A.W. Tozer warned a sleeping, slumbering church. The great, incomparable Dr. Billy Graham preached it without hair hanging down in his face to packed out stadiums across America and around the world. You must be born again. And guess what happened? Everybody got born again. Teacher, if you're not winning souls, you ought to resign. Prophet liar, if you're not winning souls, you ought to resign. Shout, you must be born again. One of my great mentors, Leonard Ravenhill, wept bitter tears while he preached, I doubt that even 5% of professing Christians are born again. The Greek, kenetheinothem, to give birth, born from above. Hear this, country preacher, right now. The born again experience application is never exhausted. You could preach every sermon the rest of your life, nor is it ever out of consideration. Now, I want you to get this, and I want you to write home and tell them PRP told you at Dominion Camp Meeting. Authentic Christianity is not behavior modification. It is not self-improvement. And preachers, you're not a life coach. Jesus didn't die to give you a better life. He died to kill the old you. And by his own mighty right arm, resurrect from the dead a brand new you. Old things passed away, the old life and guilt, the old identity, the old bondage. Are dead. Well, this thing called born again is something else. And behold, all things become new. That one verse answers the question, what happens when someone is truly born again? I can tell you what it's not. It's not a new religion. It's not an added social event on Sunday morning twice a month. Everybody's standing. You can stand at home if you want to. Wouldn't hurt you. Ravenhill said it this way. The greatest miracle God can do is to take an unholy man out of an unholy world and make that man holy. You can't say you're born again if sin still reigns, prayer's optional, passion's dead. Real born again people produce visible fire. God will have a people that aren't half living, half believing, half giving, half on fire, but completely abandoned to the purposes of heaven every minute of every day that God grants them breath. It is not optional. Born again people cry out, will you not revive us again? Luke 4, 10 commands us, love the Lord God with all your heart, not part. All your soul, not some. Not when you feel like it. Not if it suits your calendar and your schedule and all your strength. Not half of it. Why do people that need healed stay home from church because they're sick? Are you really born again? Because I can tell you the hour's too late. Darkness is too deep, the call too great for anything less than all of you on the altar of God. God's ready to awaken a people, ignite a fire, raise up born again Jesus followers who are no longer halfway weekend warriors, but fully made alive in Christ Jesus. If that's what you want, I'm going to count to three. And I don't care where you are in your spiritual life. If you feel the tug of God, run to this altar now. Come on. Come on. Come on. I want preachers. I want Sunday school teachers. I want everybody that believes there's more than what you've got. Come on. Come on. Those of you watching across America and around the world, there are folks ready to pray with you right now. I pray the convicting power of the Holy Spirit, that wooing, that drawing spirit, would fall on our churches again. Maybe it's falling right there where you are. That number on your screen, dial it. Just dial that number. Let's pray. God will do what we ask Him to do. Do it now. Father, I pray for every single person reaching out to you now. Just pray with me. Lord Jesus Christ, I don't want to be a

0: I've been playing at this thing. I've been a Weekend at Bernie's churchgoer. I'm not really alive, but I want to be. I pray that for you right now. In the mighty name of Jesus. Go to that phone. Do it now.
1: You know, your Bible is a book that should know better than any other. And it says, we overcome by the blood of the Lamb, by the word of our testimony, and by not loving our own lives even unto death. You know what that means? That means a sacrifice. Self-sacrifice, entry-level Christianity. Hebrews chapter number 4 and verse 16 says, let us come with confidence to the throne of grace to obtain mercy and find grace to help in time of need. The sacred, the holy day of atonement, one day, one time a year, is set forth in Scripture so that we will honor how we've been given grace upon grace, mercy upon mercy, through the sacrificial blood of Jesus Christ our Lord. On that cruel, angry, mean, biting beam called Calvary, where the blood of the very only begotten Son of God was spilled for your atonement, so that your sins and mine would be atoned for by faith in him. There on that cross, the precious price was paid to redeem you and me, to buy us back from where we were. And it was a high, high price. It cost Jesus everything. Now, if you're thankful, if you're truly grateful, then giving in obedience to God's command should be an immediate, natural response. I believe it is. This is God's commanded offering during the final feast season of three of the entire year. Now, the Apostle Paul tells us, goes into detail about it in Colossians, that his feasts, the feasts of God, are shadows of things to come. They're not a time of ancient tradition. They are not the Jewish feasts. They are God's feasts. He calls them his feasts. There's something we look forward to as we look at and celebrate and think of the end of the age and the return of Jesus Christ. The time, you see, and I know you believe as I do, the time, just look around, is very, very short before our Savior's return. So our offerings, you see, to advance the work of the kingdom of God in the earth are more important at this moment than ever before. We've got to reach this generation for Jesus Christ. Now, if your offering on Yom Kippur, the great holy day of atonement, is normally $50, I'd like for you to pray that this year God would enable you to double that sacred atonement offering to $100. Would you think about it? Would you put it before the Lord? 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There's a number right there on your screen. 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Honor the atoning sacrifice of Jesus Christ by giving your very best atonement offering. Get it to us before Yom Kippur, the Day of Atonement. That's Monday, September 21st. Thank you for your gift. We're going to bring the kingdom of God to the far-flung corners of the earth because of you.
2: In 1 Peter it says, "He himself bore our sins in his body on the tree, that we might die to sin and live to righteousness. By his wounds you have been healed." 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
1: Well, now, the very, very, oh, so important takeaway from my landmark message at Dominion Camp Meeting, Born Again If, that two-letter qualifier, is simply this. We don't need a new approach. We don't need a new slogan. Today's church, what we need, church, is an old-fashioned altar and a fresh surrender of our lives to Jesus Christ. We should never, ever, ever be satisfied with someone else's revelation of God. Hebrews 11 tells us that God can be known, and that he gave his only begotten Son so you could receive life transformation and spend eternity in heaven for all the endless ages. That's how important you are to God our Father, that he gave his only begotten Son to fill the void, the empty place in your life, and hear this gospel preacher, so you could become a new creature, not the same person trying to do better. Now, if you prayed the prayer of salvation today with tens of thousands of others, I hope you'll call, pick up your phone right now, it's right there, or you could write to me, or you could log on at rodparsley.com/prayer and let me know. 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And don't forget, this Tuesday, we'll drop another Rod Parsley podcast. So many of you have commented. It's such a blessing to know you're there, to know you're being blessed. 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Brand new every Tuesday morning. 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

thought about silver. When they look in their bag, remember that day that the caravan came by, went to Egypt? What did they get for selling Joseph? Silver. Is God amazing? They look down at that silver and immediately in their mind goes to, we sold Joseph for a couple pieces of silver each. That's why they said, somebody's getting our attention. Now, somebody is God. You see, there's nothing you can hide from God. So he's trying to stir them up. I know everything. Egypt, yep, you're going there. I know about silver. Back to you. Yep, that's should remind you of what you did. Now watch this. They know if they're not going to do something, behind all this, Joseph is going to say, you're a spy, you're stealing, you're done. Well, look at verse 29. When they came to their father Jacob in the land of Canaan, they told him all that had happened to them. And they said, the man who was lord over the land spoke harshly to us, Dad, and he treated us as though we were spying on the land. But we said to him, we are honest men, in quotes. We are not spies. We were 12 brothers, sons of one father. One is no more, and the youngest is now Benjamin, with our father in Canaan. Then the man who was lord over the land, Joseph, said to us, they didn't know it was Joseph, this is how I will know whether you are honest men. Leave one of your brothers with me and take food for your starving household and go. But bring your youngest brother to me so I will know that you are not spies, but finally honest men. Then I will give your brother back to you and you can trade in the land. As they were emptying their sacks, they discovered something. See, they only thought one bag had silver in it. Look at this. As they were emptying their sacks, and each man's sack was his pouch of silver. When they and the father saw the pouches, they were frightened. Now I'm thinking, wow, that's a big place. Not just in one, it's all of us. And their father Jacob said to him, you have deprived me of my children. Joseph is no more, and Simon is left in Egypt. He is no more. And now you want to take Benjamin? Everything in my life is against me. Now Jacob is an interesting man. Jacob was known most of his life as a great deceiver. He finally fought with God, admitted his weakness, and God restored him by giving him the name Israel instead of Jacob, the deceiver. Now, when you see this, somehow he used to have history with God. He knew the blessings of God. He fought with God. But now he has no faith in God. Everything's against me. Man, I lost Joseph. You guys are going to be in trouble. I don't know what they're going to do. One of my other sons is in Egypt. Now you want me to take Benjamin? Forget it. I'm going to say this to you. That's a lie from Satan. You know what the Bible says in Romans 8:31? It says simply this. Since God is for us, who can be against us? Since God is for us, who can be? God is not against Jacob. In fact, he's just the opposite. He's at work in his background. Jacob has no idea. In a few years, the whole family from Israel is going to go to Egypt. And God's going to grow that nation over 400 years to a powerful nation that absolutely just thrive. And through that will come the Messiah. You have to understand, sometimes we allow Satan to lie to us. We look at our mess. I've done this. I'm sure you've done this. You've seen messes, sickness, financial, just got laid off, and the guy next to you does nothing. They keep him and promote him. And our comment is to say, God's against me. Don't ever say that again. Now, I want you to see this statement, and I'm going to ask you at every campus to repeat it to your neighbor. Neighbor, God is not against me. Say it with me. God is for me. Do you believe God's for you this morning? Even in your circumstances? Yeah, because he's at what? He's at work in the back. Remember? Whoop, whoop, whoop. He's at work. So don't let the enemy lie to you. But we're going to do one more thing. Since you know God's for us, I'm going to ask you in a moment to repeat that at all your campuses with your neighbor. And after you smile at them and repeat that to them, I want you to give God a high five. Right to your neighbor. Is it okay to give a high five to God in church? Yeah. I walked out of that grave. Absolutely it is. So, okay, turn to your neighbor, say this, and then together give a God a high five right now. All the campuses, come on, be smiling. God is not against me. God's for me. Come on, here we go. Woo!
Now, you got to do it again. I watched one or two people. Oh, that's convincing. That's really convincing. Come on, here we go again. High five. Here, with your neighbor. Come on. High five to your neighbor. For God. Is he worth a high five today? Hallelujah. Hallelujah. See, if you're visiting, relax. It's going to be okay. No. Never went to a church or a high five God. That's your loss. Amen? Amen. He's a good, good God. Verse 37, then Reuben said to his father, now this is one of the craziest plans in the world. They're trying to figure how to get Benjamin there, and they know dad doesn't like it. So Reuben says to his father, you may put both of my sons to death if I do not bring him back to you. Well, that's a good plan. Benjamin goes, he's killed, he's kept in Egypt, and now I'm going to kill my two grandsons. That's a great plan, Reuben. Let's think about it again. Now, and trust him to my care, and I will bring him back. But Jacob said, my son will not go down there with you. Good job, pig. His brother is dead. He's the only one left. If harm comes to him on the way of the journey, you will bring my gray head down to the grave in sorrow. So what are they going to do? Chapter 43. Now, the famine was still severe in the land, so that when they had eaten all the grain they had brought from Egypt, their father said to them, go back and buy us a little more food. See, they had no idea how long the famine was going to be. They just thought it was short-lived. Well, we know from Joseph's dream, how many years is it going to be? 7 years. But they don't know this. So they couldn't bring 7 years of food, even if they did know it, back in one trip. So go back and buy us a little more food. And now Judah comes up with a plan. And Judah said to him, the man warned us solemnly, you will not see my face again unless your brother is with you. If you send our brother along with us, we will go down and buy food for you. That's the only way it's going to work, Dad. But if you will not send him, we will not go down, because the man said to us, you will not see my face again unless you see your brother is with you. And Jacob, Israel, said, why did you bring this trouble on me by telling the man you had another brother? Like they had a choice. And they replied, verse 7, the man questioned us closely about ourselves and our family. Is your father still living? He asked us. Do you have another brother? We simply answered his questions, Dad. How are we to know? He would say, bring your brother down here. So Judah then said to Israel, send the boy along with me, and we will go at once, so that we and you and our children living here, all of our kids, will not die of famine. I myself will guarantee his safety. You, Dad, you can hold me personally responsible. If something happens to him, if I do not bring him back to you and set him before you, I will take the blame for all my life. Wow. You can just blame me every single day you see me. You're the one. That's a hard thing to say. And look at verse 10, what he says. As it is, if we had not delayed, we could have gone and returned back and forth and have food. Quit trying to come up with a compromise. We know what we have to do, Dad. Let's make that decision now. Now, look at verse 11. Then their father, Israel, Jacob, said to them, if it must be, then let's go ahead and do it. What choice do I have? Put some of the best products of the land in your bags. Take them from down to the man as a gift, a little balm, honey, spices, myrrh, some pistachio nuts and almonds. See, they didn't have grain, but they had some other things that probably Egypt didn't even have. So he says, just take them. And notice what he does now. Take the double amount of silver with you, for you must return the silver that was first put in your bag in the mouth of your sacks. Perhaps it was a mistake. And take your brother also and go back to the man at once. And watch this. He's kind of getting it now. He sees that God has orchestrated this. And may God Almighty grant you mercy before the man, that he will let your other brother and Benjamin come back with you. As for me, I am bereaved. I am bereaved. So Jacob decides to be generous and do the right thing. He not only sends a little gift of goodies, but he says, look, do double the money, and maybe that will prove to this man that you are not thieves. But look at the last sentence. As for me, I am bereaved. Now, we don't understand all of that, but I thought about this a lot. It's been 20 years since he thinks
Joseph, his favorite son until Benjamin came along. Remember, Benjamin and Joseph had the same mother, Rachel. All the other brothers had different. Rachel was Jacob's favorite wife. And so for 20 years, and I thought about this. Remember the coat that Joseph had? And the brothers brought it back and had blood all over it. And the dad, you know, whose coat it is, hello, it's only one person. Of course, it's Joseph. He's dead, and he must have died. Some animal got him. I thought about this. Maybe Joseph in the house hung the coat. And every morning when he get up, he'd look at the coat. Now, what kind of life is that? Now, when we have a close loved one die, father, mother, kid, son, relative, whatever, we all mourn. It's biblical to mourn. You should mourn because we hate missing them. But at some point, you have to what? Go on with life. That's not harsh. That's real life. We're all going to be there. And you understand that. So I'm thinking, did Joseph, for the last 20 years, all he can think about is Joseph. So there's a time to mourn, and there's a time to go on. Now, one of the things that helps us really go on is if the person that's close to you has died, a Christian, and they're going to heaven. Because see, a Christian never says goodbye to another Christian. Can I hear an amen right there? Did you get what I just said? We're going to be in heaven together. Lord, help us. All right, now, here we are. So the men took the gifts and doubled the amount of silver, and Benjamin also. And they hurried down to Egypt and presented themselves to Joseph. When Joseph saw Benjamin with him, he said to the steward of the house, take these men to my house, slaughter an animal, prepare dinner. They're to eat with me at noon. And the man did as Joseph told him, and they took them into Joseph's house. Now, you would think these guys are going, oh, this is going to be good. But see, they don't understand everything that's happening. Where is they taking us to? Look at verse 18. Now, the men were frightened when they were taken to his house. They thought, we were brought here because of the silver that was put back in our sacks for the first time. He's going to attack us and overpower us, seize our slaves, and take our donkeys. The next thing I want you to write this morning is this. A guilty conscience brings a life of fear. See, what Joseph is going to do is bless the socks off of them. But the guilty conscience always causes fear. Now, why fear? The fear of being found out. See, Satan always lies. Go ahead and compromise. No problem. Nobody will ever know. That's a lie from the pit of hell. Understand this. Look at this verse from God. Be sure your sin will find you, me out. You cannot hide anything from God. So why live in guilt? Someday it will be found out. Now, and as you see this happening, there's just fear in their lives. When? Who? How is it going to come? Will it be in the newspaper? What happened at work? Oh my goodness, what a miserable way to live. Better repent and get on with life. Now look at

really know what it says. But somehow, remember, all the people in Egypt were worshipers of many, many, many pagan gods, except for Joseph. And so somehow Joseph must have talked to the steward about his true God, the right thing to do. What a joy to see what's happening. Now, verse 24, the steward took the men into Joseph's house, gave them water to wash their feet, custom in those days, provide fodder for their donkeys. And they prepared their gifts for Joseph's arrival at noon because they had heard that they were to eat there. Now, when Joseph came home, they presented to him the gifts they had brought in the house. And they, hello? Now, this is even more a fulfillment. How many of them are there now? 11. And the only one that can't bow down is Joseph, and they don't know he's Joseph. But the 11 of them bowed down exactly as God said. And they bowed down, and when you see that, before him to the ground, God's dream was fully fulfilled. And he asked them how they were, and then he said, how was your aged father? It's been a while. You told me about. Is he still living? And they replied, your servant, our father, is still alive and well. And they bowed low again. Joseph could have said, okay, we've done it 3 times. That's enough. I get it. And they bowed down low to pay him honor. Verse 29, as they looked about and saw, as he looked about and saw his brother, Benjamin, his own mother's son, he asked, is this your youngest brother, the one you told me about? And he said, God is gracious. God be gracious to you, my son. And deeply moved at the sight of his brother, Joseph hurried out of the room and looked for a place to weep. And he went into a private room and wept there. Can you imagine how emotional this would be to see your family after 20 years and to see Benjamin? See, that was that fulfillment, because eventually Jacob's going to bow down. That was the fulfillment that God had a plan. That just, that big picture is opening up now. It's like HD for Joseph. Wow, I went through all of this for 20 years, but look what God's doing. Verse 31, after he washed his face, remember I told you he had to wash because the mascara came all out, and you ladies know that. He came out and controlling himself, he's going to try to get a hold of himself because you don't give himself away if he doesn't. And he said, serve the food. And they served him by himself, so Joseph's going to eat by himself. The brothers by themselves, they're going to eat their own table. And the Egyptians who ate with him by themselves, because Egyptians could not eat with Hebrews, for that's detestable to the Egyptians. So we have kind of 3 tables of people, Joseph, the Egyptians, and now Joseph's brothers. Verse 33, and the men had been seated before him in the order of their ages, from the firstborn to the youngest, and they looked at each other in astonishment. He said, well, it's nothing astonishment. They came in, they showed him their social security card, and here's your birthday. They just took their birthdays and wrote them down and put them in that order. There ain't none. The Egyptians don't even know who these guys are. And they align them up in the order from the youngest to the oldest. Is God at work? Yeah. And they're going, how are you? Oh, yeah, I remember, yeah. See, God has a sense of humor. I mean, they're trying to figure out, how in the world do you get that? I was looking at some website, it says, like 1,000,000 to 1 to get it like that. 1,000,000 to 1 is nothing to God. He just arranged them the way they should be. But that's not the end. Take a look at the next. God has a great sense of humor. When the portions were served to them from Joseph's table, Benjamin's portion was 5 times as much as anyone else. Now, when you think about that, this is another test. What was one of the things that they hated about Joseph? He was the favorite son. They were what of him? Jealous. Okay, ever been to a fast food restaurant? Yeah, you just get the little order through the window, that's it. Now, when you go to an all-to-eat, what do you get? Many trips to the plate, to the place as much as you want. You ever see people in there? And you want to say to them, you can go back as many times as you say, what is wrong with you? You're never going to get to the bottom. So here's Benjamin's plate. Woo! What's the test? Will they be jealous of Benjamin like they were jealous of Joseph? What does it say? Look at the rest of the verse.
They

ate and they drank and enjoyed themselves together. They passed that test. So a few good things are starting to happen. See, God knew how to bring them to this place. Little by little, God is using Joseph to bring them to the one thing they have to do, repent. And as we move through the story, over the next 3 or 4 weeks, you'll see amazing changes, even in the brothers. Let me show this on the screen to you right now. If you have a guilty conscience, you feel guilty about something because you know it was wrong. Now, other people may not know, of course, but you know. When we sin, Satan wants to condemn us. I told you that all the time. Be prideful. Nobody will ever find out. Forget it. But when God convicts us lovingly, it's so that we can repent and get rid of that guilty conscience. Here's a simple picture for you. This is a picture, just an idea, from somebody who has a guilty conscience. We all can relate to this, every single one of us, because we've all done things wrong, and if hopefully not for 20 years, but we refuse for a little while to repent and ask forgiveness from God and the person. But look at this man, this young man. See, a guilty conscience, you feel weighed down. When you get up in the morning and you've sinned and you haven't repented, it's like you have a backpack of the heaviest weights in the world on your back. And it's a miserable day. There's no freedom. There's no peace. There's no hope. In fact, you're fearful of all kinds of things. Will today be the day I'm found out at work, in my marriage, with my kids, or whatever it is? See, this is not how you want to live. This is called existing. He who the Son sets free is free indeed. But you, I, have to first repent. It's the very first thing that has to come into our minds. Now, in a few moments, you have to understand this. We're going to sing a song at the end called Come to the Altar. I'm not going to have you come to the altar. We always do that, obviously, at Easter and even Christmas Eve. But as we sing that song in a moment, when we switch to the other campuses, here's what I want you to think about. I want you to evaluate your own life. And it basically says you can come to the Father. His arms are open wide. Do you believe this morning here in Melbourne and Vieira, Sebastian, you guys, do you believe that God wants you to ask him to forgive so he can restore you to freedom? Do you believe that? Yeah, he knows what the right thing is to do. But to do that, I can't be prideful. Now, I'm not going to ask you to raise your hand at this part. I'm just going to ask you to ask God to forgive you at every one of the campuses when that song goes. If he puts into your mind something that you haven't forgiven or you have held, you know you did wrong, and it may not be against a person, it may just be against God. Just ask God, you know, that was wrong. I confess my sin to you. I confess my sin to you. So we'll do that when we're singing this song. But before that, I want you to close your eyes right now at every campus. And Christian, I want you to pray. Some of you here this morning in Melbourne and Vieira, Sebastian and online, you've never confessed your sins to God. Because of that, you have no way to become a Christian. And this morning, I'm going to take just 1 minute to do all of this. If you would like to have joy in your life, freedom in your life, forgiveness in your life, a brand new start in your life, the guarantee of going to heaven, it does not come from being a good person. It comes from putting your trust in Jesus Christ. It's grace. And I'm going to ask you this morning, I would love to pray a prayer with you at all the campuses. For those of you that maybe you were a Christian, and if you walked away, you just need to be recommitted this morning. Because you've just refused to ask God to forgive you when you did went off on the side road and away you've gone. Just come back home this morning. You see, God's heart is for you. You're in a grave.
And if you'll pray this prayer quietly in your seat, you can come out of that grave this morning into a life of glorious day, into a life of enjoying life, and you've never really enjoyed it before. But you have to make the decision. So here's what I'm going to do. Your heads are bowed. Christians are praying. If you want to pray that prayer with me, I'm giving you 30 seconds and we're done. If you want to pray that prayer with me quietly by yourself, I want you to, wherever you're at now, stand right now. Nobody's looking. People are praying. You stand and say, Pastor Mark, I want my life changed. I want peace. I want joy. I'm not too prideful to stand and say, I need God this morning. Just stand right now, wherever you're at. Just quietly stand wherever you're at. Thank you. Thank you. Thank you. Thank you. Thank you. Thank you. In the balcony. Thank you. Thank you. Vera, the same God that's speaking to us here is the same God that's speaking to you there. And in Sebastian, come on, stand. 10 more seconds and we're done. Don't leave here like you came in. Thank you. This will be one of the joyous days of your life if you stand for Jesus. Anyone else at any of our campus? By the way, if you're watching online, there's a phone number. Call them right now. They'll pray that prayer with you. 5 seconds. Anybody else? Don't miss it. It's your day of being freed from God. Just remain standing. If you're standing at our campus, pray this prayer with me right now. Dear God, thank you for speaking to my heart today. I want to change and become a follower of you. The first thing I want to do is confess that I'm a sinner and I need my sins forgiven. I believe Jesus died on the cross for me. So today, by faith, I put my trust in the work of Jesus on the cross. Now, God, help me begin a walk of trusting you and believing in you and becoming like you. I know I leave today knowing I'm forgiven, I'm born again, and I'm on my way to heaven. With our heads bowed, except for those of you that are standing, I want you to look at me this morning. Everybody that's standing and every campus. At the end of the service, down at the front, your pastor will be there. I'll be to the left of over here. Pastor TJ will be there. And Pastor Craig will be there and Sebastian. I want you to just walk up at the end of the singing. We have one song to finish, then we're done. And I want you to walk up and shake that pastor's hand. I'm so proud of you this morning. Do you know who you defeated today? Two things, your pride and Satan, because God has set you free this morning.

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way to the man. You may be seated. Good morning, everyone. How's everyone doing? Good? Happy to be alive? Take a deep breath for me really quick. Now breathe it out. See, that's one of the many reasons why you can thank God today that you're alive, because it truly is a blessing to be alive this morning. Calvary Crunch, really quick, if there's any empty seats next to you, just kind of squeeze on in, you know, as people show up a little late. Like, you don't want them walking over you and then stepping all over your brand new shoes. So Calvary Crunch, please. Anybody here for the first time, just raise your hand. We want to give you a nice, warm Montebello welcome right there in the back. Oh, right on over there. Oh, little dude right there. Thanks for coming out, little dude. That's awesome. Hope you guys enjoy the message today. Please take this opportunity to place your cell phones on silent mode. Please. I know we always think, like, no one ever calls me, like, it's going to be all right. But I don't know. Every once in a while, people will call during church, you know, and it's a distraction to those sitting around you. During first service, I was like, place your phones on silent. Like, someone's going to call you. People did it, but there was always that one person who doesn't do it. So don't be that one person in this service today, okay? So yeah, take this opportunity to place some on silent. That would be awesome. The chapel store is having a sale on everything there, 20% off. So you've been holding off on buying a Bible, a book, a t-shirt, a CD, just anything that has to do with anything that we have in there, just cruise on by and support the chapel store, 20% off of everything. Friday, March 20th, our seniors are having a senior luncheon. It starts at 11 o'clock, and lunch is provided, so you have nothing to lose and everything to gain. So it's for people who are 50 and over. How many people do we have that are 50 and over? Raise your hand. Awesome. See, all of you guys, be thankful you are now seniors here at CCM. So cruise on by Friday, March 20th at 11 o'clock. It's a good time of just fellowship. It's a good time of prayer, and it's a good time of hearing the word of God. So come on out Friday, March 20th, if you are over 50 years old. Please start making plans to join us March 29th through April the 5th for Passion Week. We're going to have services every single day, Sunday through Sunday, except for that Saturday. Just come on out and invite somebody who doesn't know Jesus. I know many times we invite people to church and they're like, you know what, I can't go on a Wednesday. I have school, I have work, I can't make it. Or come on Sunday. Oh, you know what, I can't make it on Sundays. Well, this time there's no excuse. Like, we have things going on every single day. So if they say, I can't make it on Wednesday, just be like, cool, I'll pick you up on Thursday. You know, like, oh, I can't make it on Thursday. Awesome, I'll pick you up on Friday. You know, so the whole point of all of these is to bring to people so that they can get to know Jesus Christ as their personal Lord and Savior. So, yeah, just take that opportunity to bring somebody. And we're going to have different speakers throughout the week as well. So make plans to join us. The marriage ministry, they're starting their home Bible study starting April the 10th to the 29th. And the cost for that is $25. And that's because of materials and things like that. So the way it's going to work is they have different couples, married couples in different homes in the area. So if you live close to them, you can kind of go and do the Bible study there. But we're also going to have a group here at CCM. So we want to encourage you guys, married couples, get involved. It's a great way for you to meet other married couples so you guys can grow in the Lord together. And also, they're there to encourage you, because as married couples, you know, like, being married is never easy. So why not, like, just share with somebody so they can pray for you, to encourage you to continue being one in your marriage with your husband and wife. So come on out, and you could sign up over in building number 3 at the marriage counter. What else we got here? Oh, Saturday, May 2nd, we'll be having a conference for all moms called Hope. It's the Hope Conference. It's going to be a conference in order to empower, encourage, and equip moms to be better moms to their children. So we want to encourage you moms to come on out that day. It's a Saturday from 9 to 2:30. And the cost for that is only $12, and it includes a light breakfast and a lunch. So moms, if you want to be better parents to your kids, to your children, we encourage you guys, come on now. And Pastor Pancho and Millie will be the speakers for that day. So if you're interested in signing up, you can go over to building number 3 and sign up over at the women's info counter. And men, of course, the men's retreat is June 26th through the 28th. The cost for that is $165. And the speakers are going to be Pancho, David Zamora, and Pastor Bill Buffington. And we encourage you, men, to sign up. Take a step of faith and just go on out there. I know that as men, we kind of don't like hanging out with other dudes, you know? We kind of just like staying home and watching Jeopardy. So, like, take this opportunity. Just get out of your comfort zone and just go. And it'll be a time of just worship. It'll be a time of God's word. It'll be a time of just getting together and getting to know other men so you guys can be there for one another, to encourage one another, and to pray for one another. So it's going to be a great time. The cost for that is $165, and you can sign up over at the FMO table in building number 3. The food court is being brought to you today by our children's ministry, and they have breakfast burritos, and they have
French toast with bacon. I had some earlier and I was like, dude, this is better than Jack and Joe's. Like, this is better than like IHOP. Like, it was really, really good. And the bacon was just, how do you say perfect in Spanish? That's exactly what it was. It was perfecto. I was biting into it and just the flavor, it was really good. So after service, just cruise on by and support the children's ministry as they're raising money for summer camp. With that being said, let's pray for our offering. Father, we just come before your presence right now. We just thank you so much, Lord. We thank you for waking us up. We thank you for being in our lives, Lord. We thank you for the forgiveness of our sins and for just choosing to dwell within our bodies, Lord. That truly brings joy into our lives, Lord, and it brings a smile into our faces. Father, we just pray right now for this offering that you would just go before it, Lord God, and that you would just impress it upon our hearts to give cheerfully, Lord, with a grateful heart for all of the things that you've done for us, Lord. So we just commit the offering before your presence. In Jesus' name we pray. Amen. And as you guys know, Pastor Pancho is not here right now. He is leading a group of CCMers over in Israel, and they're having a wonderful time. They were at Mount Carmel, where I don't know if you guys remember, but in 1 Kings chapter 18, where it was like Elijah and the prophets of Baal, like they were battling it out, and of course, Elijah won by a landslide, you know. So they were there, they were visiting the mountain, they're cruising around all of Israel. There's pictures of them at the Sea of Galilee and worshiping on the Sea of Galilee where Jesus walked on water. So continue to keep them in your prayers. Pray that none of them get sick and that they travel around Israel safe and sound. And of course that God will bring them all back here safe and sound as well. So keep them in your prayers. And because Pancho's not here, we do have a very special guest speaker today, and the message is really, really powerful. He is the founder and director of Family Discipleship Ministries. Please welcome Pastor Craig Casher. There he is, right on over there.

Not that it matters, but it's castor. I've been called worse, believe me, by my own wife, so. But it's been a long time, praise the Lord for that. My message this morning is, what is being a disciple of Jesus anyway? Something that I believe the body needs to hear more about. There are a lot of people very confused over that word and what does it mean for us individually as Christians. But I want to begin with a little story of illustration. If you had a home and your yard looked bad, your grass looks terrible, it's got brown spots, dry spots, you've got weeds coming up, your shrubs are overgrown, and your rose bushes don't look like rose bushes. Some of you are grinning and looking at each other like, yeah, has he been to my house? No. If you had a house like that and a yard like that, but you worked at it. You went out there, you tried to fix it, you've invested time and did everything you possibly could to try to make it look good, but it just didn't. And down the street from your house, there was a neighbor that had a gardener showing up once a week. And you would see him there all the time, or every week, and yet his yard looked about the same as yours. Would you go down there and ask your neighbor for his number to get advice? No. Yeah, I hope so. You know, his yard looks like yours. Why would you go ask for advice from that guy? Even though he said he's a gardener and he's showing up once a week, if it looks bad, why would you go ask for his phone number to learn? Now, what if you went to church and you happen to be at church one morning and you're sitting down having a piece of pie or something and you meet this guy next to you and you find out that he's a landscaper. And he's been a landscaper for 10 plus years. And you go, ha, great. I got a Christian, and he's a landscaper. Hey, man, I got a few questions for you. Can you help me out? Yeah, sure. You know what? My grass looks so bad. It's brown, and my bushes are overgrown, and I don't know how to trim them. And my rose bushes, man, they just look bad. They're all shriveled up. They don't smell good. They don't look good. Can you help me out? And he looks at you and says, whoa, dude. Now, grass is kind of hard sometimes, especially when the weather turns like this. And those bushes, you know, each one is different. You know, you got to learn how to trim them. And roses, man, they got little prickly things, man. You got to watch it when they mess with those. I'll pray for you. I mean, what would you be thinking at that moment? Either I am not important to that guy. He's blowing you off. My yard is not important to this guy. Or he don't know what he's talking about. He says he's a landscaper, but he can't even give me the most basic advice about some simple things that are common, right? And I want to give you that illustration because that is happening in the body every day. People, God is adding to the church. They're coming to church, and they've been given things by God, but they're uncertain how to take care of them. They're working hard. They're good people. They love the Lord, and they're doing everything they possibly can to, you know, grow in Christ and tend to their spouse and tend to their children, and yet something's not happening. Something's still not right, and they come to church, and they say, you know, I need help. And many of us have heard people kind of ask us, hey, or tell us a problem. And we kind of go, yeah, women are weird. We weren't sure what God made them, why he made them so different. But, you know, I'll pray for you, brother. It's like these gardeners. Let me ask you a question. Is God's word complete, lacking nothing when it comes to instructions and how to live on this earth? Is it? Yes. Do you think God knew how complicated it would be to live here? How complicated it would be to live as a husband and wife? How complicated it would be to raise children with all these weird personalities that he gave them? He knew. And his word covers every bit of it. And he's also given us the grace, the power of the Holy Spirit.
that enables us to do all things. Because we know God is just as powerful today as he was from the time he created this earth. The power that holds the heavens and earth in its orbit, that keeps the stars in its place, that keeps us from flying off this planet, and every living thing's growing and living, keeps our heart pumping, that power is at our disposal to accomplish not some things, but everything God has given to us to tend to. We must believe that. Satan is doing everything he can to have us look at ourselves and our own inadequacies and all our failures. And from that, we just kind of go, you know, God, this is all you're going to get. There are a lot of people doing that. Turn to Matthew 28. We're going to look at 19 and 20. Matthew 28, 19 and 20. When you've heard this verse or passage of scripture taught, it often refers to or being used to enlist evangelism. Going out and sending people in other parts of the world and other parts of our country to evangelize. And it's a great verse for that, for sending people out to spread the news and spread the gospel to people. But I want to share more about something that is equally important, what this verse is about, which is the discipling of the people that God has placed around us. We seem to put less emphasis, and yet this verse is also instructing us in this. Let's read this together. It says, go therefore and make disciples of... What does all mean? I've been spoken and teaching in many different parts of the world, many different countries, and no matter what country I go to, all means all, and that's all that all means. So it means all. Of all nations, baptizing in the name of the Father and the Son and the Holy Spirit, teaching them to observe. Does it say some? All things. To observe all things that I have commanded you, and lo, I'm with you always, even to the end of the age. Amen. The word go here is a Greek word, it says porousomai, which means be in motion or be about doing. God's saying we need to be about doing discipleship. That's what he's exhorting us to do in this verse. It includes the going elsewhere, but we need to include the people that God is placing in your life. Every one of our days are predestined by God. There are hundreds of divine appointments that he has orchestrated to you and I for a purpose. And we're talking about that purpose right now. Either for us, again, to be discipled by somebody, or us to grow and mature to where we begin to disciple them. Let me give you a little background that took place before Jesus said these final words to us. He had lived 33 years. His ministry lasted 3 years. He was sent to the cross, died, paid for our sins. He showed us by example what discipleship looks like as a Messiah, as God. He discipled 12 men. And after he rose from the dead, he said to the apostles, go to this certain mountain. I gotta say one last thing to you. I'm going to meet you there at that mountain. So they went. And these are Jesus' final words before he left this earth to go be next to his Father. Now, I know we need to look at the Word of God, every bit of it, as instructions from God. We need to pay attention to every bit of it. But when you think about the last words out of Jesus' mouth, the very last words that he said to us before he left, do you think we should pay attention to it? Know what he was saying? I think so. Within these verses, Jesus revealed the main purpose of why he created the church. Who's the church? Look to the people next to you and say, that includes you. Tell them. Tell them loud. Tell them with conviction. Don't, I mean you, man. I think, no. I don't mean you, man. I'm looking at you, man. I'm not sure. It means all of us. He didn't say some. He said all. Every single one of us. If you are a son or daughter of God, he's called you and I to be his disciples.
And the scary thing is, this being the main priority of the church and the main emphasis or the why we exist, how come most Christians today don't even know what a disciple is? And or not living a life of discipleship. Scary. It is scary. When I first heard about disciples, I never associated myself to be one. I always thought about these 12 guys that hung out with Jesus. They left their families and friends. They were with them 24/7. You know, they performed miracles and healed the sick and cast out demons. And through the inspiration of the Holy Spirit, some of them wrote the New Testament. Now, how many of you in this room have those kind of qualifications? We don't. Because that's apostleship. But they were disciples first. They were disciples first. We need to keep that in mind. I know, again, when I started learning about discipleship, I kept looking at the man I was prior to coming to Christ. My sin. For me to even fathom that I could eventually be a disciple of Jesus Christ was just so lofty, I couldn't believe it. You know, with my sin and the mistakes I made, but also my dyslexic and my learning disabilities, I thought, man, that is so, there's no way could I ever be a disciple. Because when I started getting the word and started being discipled by a few guys, I mean, I'd read verses and I couldn't get one thing out of it. I was like, I mean, I'm reading a different language. I wanted to quit a dozen times or more because I didn't understand it. And these guys were discipled in college and they're pouring into me and we're reading scriptures and I'd read a verse or a couple verses and they'd look at me like, what do you get? I go, I got nothing, man. So when some people are saying, you need to be a disciple of God, I'm like, what's that? I mean, I can't even understand my scripture. I mean, how can I ever be a disciple of God? And I wanted to quit. Every time I quit, I cried out to God. God goes, don't you dare. We all come to Christ as babies. You just have to be a bigger one, you know. You need more help. You are special, Craig. But remember what Paul said, where you are weak, I is strong. My greatest fear in life has been public speaking. And when God was giving me visions and visions through other people to what I was supposed to do, I was saying, you're on drugs, I ain't paying attention to you, that's wrong, that was just the food I ate while I had that dream. I was doing everything I can and say, no, God, you're talking to a different person. I mean, I jump out of airplanes, I raced motorcycles for years, I still do over 100 miles an hour in the dirt often. I like it. I dive with sharks. I mean, I'm trying to say the brag. I mean, I'm not afraid of things, but when it came to public speaking, And yet when God was saying, I've got something for you to do, when I'd already answered the call to be a disciple, and you're growing in Christ, and you're seeing the miracles of God happening in your life, you trust him. And when you trust him, he'll blow your mind. He'll do things so beyond your wildest dream, because you and I brought nothing to the deal. You know what nothing is? It's like all. Nothing. There's nothing good in you. You stink. You're dung. But he says, I take you and I have callings upon you. But it may not be what I do. But all of you have been given spiritual gifts for the edification of the body of Christ. But for sure, you've been called to be a disciple of the Lord. So it's important to know what a disciple is. So this morning, I'm going to give you four basic, simple things of what a disciple is. So when you leave here today, you can say, I is one, or I'm going to be one. Amen? Four simple things. Number one, a disciple is one who's accepted Jesus Christ as Lord and Savior. Out of the 269 times in the New Testament when the word discipleship was, or disciple or discipleship was used, it was always referring to someone who's received Christ. Always. And when you think about how often we read, go make believers, or go spread the gospel, 4, 5, 6 times in the New Testament. 269 times the word discipleship is mentioned. God's trying to tell us a message here.
John 1:12. But as many as received him, to them he gave the right to become children of God, to those who believe in his name. We first need to acknowledge that Jesus Christ came to this earth, who died on the cross for our sins, so he paid for them. We need to confess our sins and say, God, I surrender my life to you as my Lord and Savior. Come into my life. I believe you paid for my sins. I believe that you rose on the third day. And I give my life to you. If that's never happened, you can never be a disciple of Christ. And every person in this room, if you're here and you've never done that, have done that. Does that sound too easy? Thank you, Jesus. Thank you, Jesus. He made it so easy for us. He paid the price, went through such an awful pain to prove how much he loves you. How valuable you are, how significant you are to him. And so we need to make that transaction in order to be his disciple. Number two, a disciple is a student of the word. One who is investing time to learn the will of God in all areas of their life. 2 Timothy 2:15. Be diligent to present yourself approved to God, a worker who does not need to be ashamed, but rightly dividing the word of truth. In John 8:31, then Jesus said to those Jews who believed in him, if you abide in my word, you are my disciples indeed. To abide means to dig in. When I became a Christian, I was raised in a Catholic church, And I learned some basic things. I believed that God existed, but I was never, there are so many things about God I never knew. And when I got saved, and I needed to learn so many things. And when I began to learn them, there was a season where I was actually angry at the church. How did I go to catechisms for all those years and not know these wonderful truths about who God is and who I am in his eyes? We need to abide. We need to dig in with purpose to learn. God wants us to know why he came. God wants us to know who we are as his children. God wants us to know the promises as his heirs that he has for us on this earth. But he also wants us to know how to walk in righteousness and to tend to the things he's given to us. Many churches are doing a good job and some of the foundational principles teaching people, you know, how to become a Christian and what a Christian is. But when it comes to teaching people how to tend to the things of God that he's given them already, there's a great disconnect, a great void. How many of you went to college? Raise your hand. For what purpose? You had nothing else to do? Some of them are doing that. I hear it all the time from young people. Well, I don't know what I'm going to do, so I'm just going to go to college. Okay, well, you know. We go to college primarily so we can, you know, pursue a vocation, right? So we can use our head and to earn money, to take care of ourselves and a family and what have you. That's a primary reason that we should be going to college, or most people go to college for. We understand that in our culture. But when it comes to investing time to learn to tend to things of God, which are far more important than a vocation, we seem to have this, I went on a weekend retreat, man. Wasn't that enough? Wasn't that enough? I went to a 3-week class, a 4-week class. I mean, I did my time. Yet you know, you still feel inadequate to tell someone what you've learned or how to do it correctly. There's this huge disconnect. The word tend means to take care of or manage according to its needs, purpose, and priorities. I'm going to say that again. To tend means to take care of or manage according to its needs, purpose, and priorities. God wants us to know how to tend to the things he has given you already. He doesn't want us to do our best
Yet people believe that that's all that God wants. Has anyone found that scripture yet? Your best sucketh. New King James. Craig 2:2, you know. He doesn't want our best. He wants us to press in to learn how to tend to the things he's given us. Let's talk about the most important gift that he gave us through salvation. I'm not going to ask you, but I don't want to embarrass anybody, but the greatest gift we received through salvation was an eternal life. That is a good blessing. Praise God for it. The reason why we were saved is to have fellowship with Jesus now. That's it. When he created man and woman, and he put them in the garden, he walked with them. The purpose of our existence is so you and I can have fellowship with God now. Yet, if you've never been discipled how to do that, or someone's come alongside you for a season and exemplified it and encouraged you and taught you, you're not doing it. You put the daily bread behind the toilet or some other little short devotion and kind of kill two birds at one stone. And I'm not trying to be disrespectful. Nothing wrong with having one there, but I just hope that's not your devotional time. Could you think about that? God Almighty, have you ever read what's going on in Isaiah 6 and Revelation chapter 4 in the presence of God? Have you ever read those things? I mean, what's going on, the holiness of that situation, and the angels and all of them seeing this worship and praise to God, and they look down upon us that the reason why Satan did what he did and why the angels left him because they were so jealous of God's love toward us. It made him sick with jealousy. He couldn't understand. Look at those weak, ugly, silly people down there, God. They have no power. They're not as beautiful as me, and you love them more than me. He hated that. And after all that, he then saves us. He gives us everything we need, and then we treat him that way. And he doesn't kill us. Praise God. In Matthew 27, verse 50 through 51, we read where Jesus is dying on the cross for our sins. It says, "And Jesus cried out again with a loud voice and yielded up his spirit. Then behold, the veil of the temple was torn in two from top to bottom, and the earth quaked and the rocks were split." The place of holy of holies that the high priest went in once a year to make a sacrifice. And it was so holy, if that high priest went in there and he was not righteous, he was killed. That's why they put a rope around his ankle and put bells around his skirt, or whatever they called it back then. I forgot the name of it. But anyway, so if they didn't hear him jingling, the guys on the outside go, "Hey," because if they walked in there, they were dead. And if the high priest didn't answer back, they drug him out. And then they have to go pick another one. How many of you want that job? That's how holy it was. And God is trying to tell all of us in this room, I love you so much. I died on the cross and I proved you. The very first thing recorded that I did as I tore that top to bottom is through my sacrifice on the cross. Now you can come and enter in to the presence of myself. So you can commune with me. So you would know my voice. But that's taught. That takes another mature Christian to come alongside you and teach you to have a relationship with an invisible God. Where you see a joy and a peace and a connection. Your spirit begins to become jealous and yearn for that in a holy way. I want that. I want to hear God speaking to me. I want to know his voice. But when they see another brother or sister meeting with them and investing time and show them how to do that, how to use that gift of imagination for its proper purpose, to place yourself in the presence of God, knowing that in the next 18 hours, there's nothing you're going to do more important in the next 15, 20, 30 minutes than do this.
I've been given the privilege to have fellowship with God, the reason why I have blood in my veins and my heart is beating, is to have intimacy with Jesus Christ. And what comes out of that is the ability to walk in righteousness. God says in John 15, if you abide in me, you can do all things, but without me, you can do nothing. When we come to understand that, the greatest gift we receive as Christians is the ability to have fellowship with God. Well, if we are not fostering that every single day of our lives, it affects everything else. How many here of you are married? Raise your hand. How many here were married? Raise your hand. How many here want to get married? Raise your hand. Do you know the second most important thing God gave you after salvation, if you have a wife or a husband, is them? It's them. It is second. God made it very clear through Scripture. The family was the first institution God created, and it is a pillar to the church and to any society in the world. It is the institution that's supposed to emulate, to exemplify God's holy, loving commitment to the church and a loving submission response to Christ. And yet, sadly, many men and women who have been married for 5, 10, 15, or longer years, knowing things are not right, have settled. I did a men's conference a while back, and I picked a man out of the audience and said, hey, sir, what do you do? And he said, oh, I'm an engineer at some jet, I make jet parts. I said, how long have you been doing that? He goes, this particular job, 12 years. I said, did you get any training in that? He says, yes, sir. I said, do you feel adequate or confident that you could teach another man how to do your job? He, yes, no problem. Boom, instantly. Yeah, I could. Sometime, I could do that. I said, how long have you been a Christian? He said, I accepted Christ when I was a teenager. I said, okay, how long have you been married? 22 years. Do you, sir, feel confident that you can come alongside another man and teach him how to be a husband according to God's word? What do you think he said? Boy, you could have heard a pin drop in that place. Home. Think about that for a second. Let it soak in. And I mean this for you too, ladies. There's a lot of good mothers in the world, but not a lot of good wives. I'm a counselor for 24 years. And I'm not trying to say this to be mean, but women are wicked too. And yes, we're men, as we're leaders. We're supposed to lead, and we need to know where to go, right? We need the tools. We need instruction. And yet, you know, many men are coming to churches and telling people they've been married twice as long as them. Hey, man, I'm having a problem with my wife, man. Well, what do I do? Hey, dude, I'll pray for you. Yeah, you know. Yeah, they're whacked, I know. We need to be discipled. Next is your children. God doesn't want us to do our best. He doesn't want us to take the way our parents did, especially if they did it wrong. He doesn't want us to, you know, take the good, throw out the bad, and make up the rest. He wants us to know how to love and train our children according to his word. Nothing else. And when you look at the divorce rate within the church and the many who are not learning how to tend to those companionship needs that God placed within us that are very different as a man and woman, it brings unfulfillment. And we settle for something far less than what God wants. And that leaves us vulnerable to seek other places. Our jobs. Relationships. I'm dealing with some just tragic situations with people in leadership and pastors right now. And every single one of them, when you examine their marriage relationship, they're good people. They love the Lord. They've been gifted and wanted to do right. But they settled
for something less than what God wants. And the sad reality in the body of Christ, there are many who have settled and accepted the fact, well, this is all I can get. This is all you're gonna get. Instead of saying, God, I don't know. And I know why we have such weakness in the body of Christ today is because the absentee of people answering this call to be a disciple. Because God didn't say go have more weekend retreats. Now they're good. I've done lots of them. But when you come to my weekend retreat, I'm telling you, don't you dare leave here with what you got here. You need to go back and take these principles. It's free online. You can go to my website, go over it 10 times. Until you're able to teach it, you don't know it. Because if God gave it to you and he says it's a priority, he says, I don't want you just to know some things about it. I want you to know everything about it. For two reasons. It's mine. It's never been yours. The marriage is mine. And number two, you are here to glorify me. That's why. It's not because your spouse deserves it, okay? Because they don't. If you're here as a husband and wife, you can look at them right now. You don't deserve what God wants me to do for you. Because it has nothing to do about deserving. We deserve what? Death. And I say that to both of you, but especially to women. I'm not picking on you, ladies. Somebody, gosh, I do all this, and look what I get. The moment we start taking credit for the good things we do, we are in trouble. Any good thing you do as a man or woman is by God's grace. Amen? Without it, we're doomed. But he says, I have it for you every day if you come and get it. Where are we at? No, I forgot where I'm at. I'm sorry. I got two pages ahead. I'm sorry. That's why. Number three, a disciple is one who receives the word of God with the intention to apply what he's learned. Today, we're under these philosophies that we're under God's grace. So we don't have to worry about if we're doing everything right. Where do you think that philosophy comes from? The pit of hell. James 1:22. But be doers of the word, not hearers only, deceiving yourselves. In John 15:8. But this my Father is glorified, that you bear much fruit, so you will be my disciples. It is by God's grace are we able to do anything right. And he says, I give it to you every day. But we have to first believe and desire to do it. We must desire it. There are many Christians today experiencing no joy, no peace, no contentment, creating anxiety, depression, and fear, and chaos as a result of disobedience. It is God's way of going, hey, I've given you something wonderful. Me, your spouse, your children, and the call to be a disciple, and you're not paying attention. So if I keep blessing you, then you won't look up. But when we feel what Hebrews 12:5-6 says, if you're mine and I love you, I'm going to discipline you, which means I'm transforming you to become like me and learn how to do the things, tend to things that I've given you correctly. But if you, for some reason, say, well, I'm going to take a little side eddy, I'm going to relax, and this is all you're going to get. God goes, really? So now you're asking for the punishment, or what we call motivation. And we're so ignorant of how God

complete that work in you. And when you and I think we could just stop for a little while, okay, God, it's like your kids, you know? You get kids at home, when they say, you know, Mom and Dad, I want about 3 weeks off. No rules, no discipline. I'm going to act like you don't exist, okay? I want all the blessings. Just feed me, take care of me, but don't tell me anything. What would you say as a parent? Just get over here, you little dirt, you know? Surprise, you know? You would clear that up hopefully soon. Well, who do you think? What do you think God's doing to us? And it's not his hatred or his meanness. It's his love. He says, if you're mine, I love you, I'm going to discipline you, I'm training you. And if you're not paying attention, I got to find a way to motivate you. And the motivation should get you to hit your knees and examine your life. Not blame your spouse. Not blame your parents. Not blame your boss. Not blame your kids. And all the things that we most commonly do when we start feeling the pressure and God's attention getting, as we call it, a measured amount of pain to motivate us to look up. We need to look at the Word of God as instructions that we need to take in and believe that He will give us the ability to work it out. And I know when I begin to learn these things, there are many things that I learned about what I need to do for my wife. And I was like, God, I don't want to do that. And He says, I know you don't, Craig. You're evil. But all you need to do is say, God, you know, tell me you don't want to do it. I don't want to do it, God. And I know my flesh says I don't think she deserves it. And, you know, I'm okay. Just tell me that. But I want you to say out of your mouth, but I'm asking for your grace to be your servant, to glorify you in this relationship with this woman because you love her. And I'm nothing besides an instrument to fulfill your will in that person's life. It has nothing to do with her. And by God's wonderful grace, He says the same thing to my wife about me. I gave my wife lots of reasons to question God in who I'm supposed to be in her life. Lots of reasons. Before we got married, and even after we got married. She married a village idiot. But she watched God transform me. Because I knew things were wrong. I knew we had settled. And I said, God, this has got to be more than this. And I began to read God's word and study, and I began to see the way I accepted it as truth, not as suggestions. And last, a disciple will manifest in his behavior, her behavior, a gradual and consistent transformation into the image of Jesus. Luke 6:40 says, a disciple is not above his teacher, but everyone who is perfectly trained will be like his teacher. He's not saying that we're eventually become a Messiah. But God showed by his life the importance and priority of discipling. He was God. And you and I can study his life through the Gospels and see how he prioritized spending time with these guys. John 13:15-17. For I have given you an example that you should do as I have done to you. Most assuredly I say to you, a servant is not greater than his master, nor is he who is sent greater than him who sent he that who sent him. If you know these things, blessed are you if you do them. Jesus, the Messiah, the best teacher there ever was, no more ever anointed than Jesus. When he taught, how often did the apostles go up to him and go, what did you say? How often did you read that? A lot. Did Jesus go, you ding-dongs, my goodness gracious, I gave you two ears and one mouth, weren't you listening? Oh, my goodness gracious. He didn't say that. He didn't say, you know, I don't have time. I don't have time to explain to you. I got to go. I got to go feed 5,000 people. I got to get prepared. I got to prepare for the next message. Come on, you guys. Oh, my gosh. He didn't do that. Jesus, God, the Messiah, sat down and showed me and you how to disciple another person. If God thought it was important enough to do it, who are we to say we're too busy? Well, I'm a pastor of this, or I do the music ministry, or I do the children's ministry, or I don't have that calling, or I don't have time for this. Or who are you? But
What lie

0: have we allowed to come into our mind that disqualifies us? An indirect defiancy and blasphemy to God, saying to him with our heart and our attitude, you didn't do enough. Your promises to me are not yes and amen. You've asked of me too many things. I can't be a disciple. I can't be the man or woman you want me to be. I can't be the husband and wife. I can't be the parent. We don't realize that's blasphemy. It may be unconscious, but we're saying it to him. You're going to say, God, show me every lie that I've believed about myself and about you that's keeping me from saying, God, I am ready, I am willing, and I want to be a disciple. I want to do what you did. I want to grow and mature so I am able that when you bring another person in my life, beginning with my own children, and they have a problem in an area, I know that I've invested a season of my life to learn what it is. I studied, I labored over it. We worked it out. So when God, you bring that person to my life, I don't say I will pray for you, but I'll journey with you for a season. When people come to see me in counseling, for every reason you can imagine, when they come in, the first day they come in, I go, look it, I'm not your therapist. You can call me a counselor because that's what we accepted. I'm going to disciple you. And if you choose to receive the information that I'm going to give you and you start working it out, he's going to bless you beyond measure because I have no magic. This pencil on my desk, I cannot wave it over you and supernaturally make something happen. But if you receive what I give you and I help you put some feet to these principles and you do it, you're going to be blessed beyond measure. And this journey, that's what we're going to do over the next 6 to 8, 9 weeks or 10, whatever it takes. And walk them through these things. This is what every believer needs to do. When my wife and I begin to work these out, God started bringing people in my life, and I started telling people about it. My pastor calls me one day and goes, what are you doing? I've been seeing these people for, you know, years, and they said they saw you after church, and you gave them a couple things. They were so blessed. What are you doing? I'm just sharing some of the things that God's telling me and my wife to do. Where'd you get it? The Bible. So he challenged me. Hey, I want you and your wife to pray about doing the marriage ministry. Oh, dude, are you kidding? You don't know who I am. No, I want you to pray about it. My wife and I prayed about it, and she's looking at me going, they don't know who you are. They don't know what you did. We prayed about it. We eventually said yes. And for God to use an idiot like me, a selfish pig who just was so ignorant in so many areas as a husband and a father to teach the word of God to other people and to see their life change. Man, it was like, this is amazing. I still say I got the best job in the world. To see the power of the Almighty God transforming people's lives, and you're so close to them. To get so close that you get to see the power of God manifest in itself. And we need that today, guys. Matthew 9:35. I'm sorry, Matthew 9:35. God exhorts us that we need to pray for more laborers. Laborers are spiritual workers, disciples who's willing to say, yes, I want to learn, I'm going to press in, I'm going to throw out every fear and doubt that I have, and I'm going to press, I'm going to learn how to tend to the things that God has already given me. So when God brings a person to my life, I'm willing to pour into them. Ephesians 4:6, I'm going to finish up with this. Ephesians 4:16, I'm sorry. From whom the whole body, joined and knit together by what every joint supplies according to its effective working, by which every part does its share, causes growth of the body for the edification of itself in love. Edifying means to build up. We need people right now in the body of Christ more than ever to say, God, here I am, send me. Yes, to Africa and Cuba and other countries, but we need to say, God, send me right here. Prepare me. Take away my fear and my doubt. If you were given the opportunity today to receive a free book, workbook, on either abiding in Christ or marriage or parenting, that would walk you through principles of how to tend to those things according to God's word, how many of you would say, I want it? Raise your hand. Praise the Lord. If you go out these doors, go to your left. There's a couple tables back there. If you put your first name, your email address, and a D for disciple, M for marriage, or P for parenting on that, and drop that little card in, I'm going to send you a free workbook digitally. iPhone, smartphone, iPad, computer, whatever. You will get 5 lessons a week, and it'll walk you right through the non-negotiable principles that God has given you how to tend to those things for free. I hope most of you take me up on that offer. It's God's word, but it's done in a format that's like a discipleship, like a devotional every single day. God wants you to not settle in anything he's given to you. He wants you to say, yes, Lord, send me. Just like salvation, there needs to come a place in our life, a time when we make a conscious decision, I want to grow up. I want to be a disciple of Jesus Christ. Amen. Let's pray. Father, I right now just pray for those who are here that don't know you. God, I pray that you would stir their heart today and bring them up to the altar if, Lord, they are not sure they're saved or they've never confessed you as Lord and Savior, never asked for forgiveness. I pray they would come forward and you would, Lord, just lead them to one of the elders up here in the front. And, Lord, may they just surrender their life today. Know how much you love them, all that you did for them, the significance they are to you, and the sacrifice that you made for them, Lord, so they can be your sons and daughters. And I pray for each person here today also, Lord, those who are already yours, those who have settled in parts of their life that are not being tended to correctly. I pray you would stir their heart this morning, God. Bring that loving conviction that they are willing to say, Lord, here I am. Make me a disciple. Teach me. Give me a desire to press in and to learn. Remove the fear and doubt that would hinder me from believing that you have given me all that I need to accomplish the calling and election you've placed upon my life. Bring healing to the marriages, God. Bring reconciliation. We ask these things, Jesus, in your name. Everybody said, amen.
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0: Beloved, welcome to this edition of On the Living Edge. Dr. Mark Sciarrone here, and I'm so delighted, as always, that you've decided to join me for this segment of the broadcast. I pray that you will be blessed and enriched and enlarged by what you hear, that it will be a word from heaven for you. Edge Partners, as always, my deepest gratitude on behalf of the entire team for your support and willingness to continue to invest in what we're doing around the world. 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Beloved, we are in this brand new series on Hannah called The Breath She Would Not Spend, Hannah and the Cost of Prophetic Resistance. And we're going to get into something meaty right now. Lips moving, no voice. Open the sacred text to 1 Samuel 1, verse 9, and let's continue with the breath she would not spend. Beloved, we are now at the second installment of this brand new series, The Breath She Would Not Spend, Hannah and the Cost of Prophetic Significance. This particular lesson I'm calling Lips Moving, No Voice. Lips Moving, No Voice. In 1 Samuel chapter 1, verse 9, so Hannah arose after they had finished eating and drinking in Shiloh. Now Eli the priest was sitting on the seat by the doorpost of the tabernacle of the Lord. Now this is where, when I said in the first lesson, they turned it into a permanent structure. There was no seat and there were no doorposts in the tabernacle. They've turned this into a permanent structure. That's probably a lesson, a spiritual lesson all by itself, because this is supposed to be a tent. And she was in bitterness of soul. So here he is. He's sitting at the seat at the doorpost of the tabernacle, and Hannah is in bitterness of soul and prayed to the Lord and wept in anguish. He's watching her. Then she made a vow to the Lord. O Lord of hosts, if you will indeed look on the affliction of your maidservant and remember me and not forget your maidservant, but will give your maidservant a male child, then I will give him to the Lord all the days of my life, and no razor shall come upon his head. Now, the narrator is letting you and I as readers in on this. But here's what you need to understand. And it happened as she continued praying before the Lord that Eli watched her mouth. Now, Hannah spoke in her heart. Only her lips moved, but her voice was not heard. Therefore, Eli thought she was drunk. Now, Eli said to her, how long will you be drunk? Put your wine away from you. But Hannah answered and said, no, my Lord. I am a woman of sorrowful spirit. I have drunk neither wine nor intoxicating drink, but have poured out my soul before the Lord. Do not consider your maidservant a wicked woman, for out of the abundance of my complaint and grief I have spoken until now. Then Eli answered and said, go in peace, and the God of Israel grant your petition which you have asked of him. Now that's a pretty official answer. There's no tenderness in that at all. Don't get the idea that Eli is being tender here. He is compromised in so many ways. And she said, let your maidservant find favor in your sight. So the woman went away and ate, and her face was no longer sad. So whatever has transpired in this exchange, something profound has taken place. So I want you to understand that something changes in the passage, and it's easy to miss because nothing external changes at all. Her body doesn't change. Her circumstances don't change. Penina is exactly the same provoker and complainer she's always been. Elkanah doesn't change. Hannah changes. And she changes before there's a single piece of evidence that she's been heard. By the end of the 10 verses, she's eating again. Her appetite is back. Her face has cleared. She's not pregnant. The message we're looking at here concerns that sequence. Watch her mouth. It says she rose. After they had eaten in Shiloh and after they had drunk, Hannah rose. And I want to suggest to you that that word rose, got up, in the ancient Hebrew is quite similar to the word get up as resurrection in the New Testament. Something changed in her. The verb is small, but it carries a lot of weight because she has been the object of other people's descriptions until that moment. Something shifts. She's been provoked. She's been questioned. She's been pitied. She's been discussed. But now she takes action. The narrator gives us Eli's position in the same breath. And the contrast is quite precise. Eli the priest was sitting on his seat by the doorpost of the temple of the Lord. Somebody had to construct that. This has no place in the tabernacle. If you read Exodus 24, 25, there's no place for a seat or a doorpost at the tabernacle. None. This is added. This is man-made. The institutional authority, the high priest, is seated in a place that he's not authorized to sit in, and he's stationary at that threshold. Problematic. In the place, though, of official access. So he's acting like a policeman. He's not acting like a priest. He's acting like a policeman, what we would call a policeman. The woman with no standing whatsoever is the one who's doing the moving. She doesn't request an audience with the high priest, and she doesn't ask the priest to intercede, and she doesn't bring an offering through the proper channel. Hannah is fully aware of what's going on at the tabernacle. She sees the compromise. This is what's amazing about her. And she goes directly, which is notable for a woman in that day, in that setting. The text gives three verbs held together in a single verse, and none of them is subordinated to the others. She's in bitterness of soul. She prays to the Lord, and she's weeping greatly. Bitterness of soul, praise to the Lord, weeping greatly. The bitterness is, listen carefully, this is important for so many of you. The bitterness isn't treated as an obstacle to prayer. And the weeping isn't treated in the text as an evidence of weak faith. Contemporary religious culture routinely teaches us how to manage our emotions before we come to God, as if we could do anything apart from grace. Even emotional regulation, or what we call in psychology emotional self-regulation, I'm going to contend requires the grace of God. The fruit of the Spirit is self-control. So if you're going to try to get your act together before you talk to God, it's going to be a long time before you talk to God. It just is. We need to get over that. The instruction has no basis in the text and has no basis whatsoever in the Psalms. Just look at David. I mean, he is in extreme emotional issues, the full spectrum, the full gamut. And he comes to God just the way he is and lays it all out on the table. Beloved, the Hebrew phrase for bitterness of soul is used elsewhere to describe people that are in mortal distress. It's not a mild word. It's a pretty intense word. And Hannah is at the end of something. She doesn't fully understand, but she knows things are coming to a boiling point. And she's at the end of something, and that end is where the prayer shows up in a way that it couldn't show up until the time was right for that prayer to be uttered. And I want to just say this to all of us. God isn't waiting for the composed version of you before the conversation can start. God knows exactly where you are. God knows exactly what you're going through. Don't give him a performative you. Don't try to come performing you. You know, as a pastor, I've seen all sorts of things in prayer meetings. And I just want to say to some folk, will the real you please stand up and pray and stop performing before God based on the things you watched other people do in prayer meetings? Just be you. But you know what? We're living in a day where being ourselves comes at a high cost. And because we've borrowed our identity from so many other things, I'm not even sure we know who we are anymore the way we're supposed to know who we are. So we don't know how to simply be ourselves in situations where our life matters. This is a matter of life for her. And she addresses, when she prays, she addresses God as the Lord of hosts. I read you the prayer. Now, here's what you need to know that you may not know. This is the first time in the sacred text that the term or title Lord of Hosts is used anywhere in Scripture. It comes out of Hannah's mouth. Where did she get that? Well, this is a woman with no standing in a corrupted sanctuary, and out of her mouth comes vocabulary that the prophets will then pick up on and use for centuries. But it comes out of this woman's consternation. The God of angel armies, there's something going on in her when she rises. Something is being infused into her, and she gives out this cry, O Lord God of angel armies, the Lord of the hosts. That comes from the cry of a barren woman who's been ignored and sidelined and has been believed to be cursed. The title, God of angel armies, the Lord of the whole ordered array of heaven. That's what she's saying. Everything you've set in order, even with the angels who are your ministering spirits, that's who you are. And she's the first one, I'll say it again, the first one in the sacred text to utter that title. That's revelatory. She asks God to look on the affliction of his handmaid. She doesn't even say me. She says your handmaid. She identifies herself as the handmaid of the Lord. And she says, remember her. She's talking in the third person. Remember her and don't forget her. This is profound. And then she vows. Now, this is as radical as it gets. She says, God, if you give me a son, I'll give him to you for all the days of his life, and no razor will touch his head. She's making decisions for a child that hasn't even shown up yet, that he won't have any choice about. It will have already been made despite what he might want. The vow of a Nazarite, no razor to his head, and the fact that he will be given to the house of the Lord for the entirety of his life. She already knows that prayer requires fulfillment, and she's prepared to give up the very thing she wants to the God who is able to give her what she asked for. The razor clause is the Nazarite consecration, which is, by the way, normally it's a temporary vow taken voluntarily by an adult. She is imposing on her unborn son, who hasn't even shown up in her womb yet, a lifelong vow on a child who doesn't yet exist. Now, she isn't primarily bargaining. One of the things that has happened to teachings on vows is that if you listen carefully to them, and I'm not saying that we're not well-meaning when we talk about it, but we turn it into how do we bargain with God. A vow is not a bargain with God. It's not a technique to get God to do something or to twist his arm. It's deeply concerning when I hear so many of the folk that teach on vows do this. This is not a way to twist God's arm, and it's not a bargaining chip. She wants a son in the worst way, and she wants him to belong to God. And both of those are true at the same time. She wants a son, and she wants that son to belong to God. And she's asking to be included in something larger than her own household. Make no mistake. She's praying from the consensus of the history that she knows in Torah. She's praying from Sarah's pain. She's praying from Rebecca's pain. She's praying from Rachel's pain. She sees herself in a place of significance. Only God can do that. The legal detail is worth noting. Listen carefully. She's asking to be included in something larger than her own household. And Numbers 30 gives a husband the power to annul the vow of his wife on the day he hears it. Think about that. Hannah is vowing away a son on lifelong terms. Silence is not only effective, it's productive. And when she tells Elkanah in verse 23, he has the legal right to annul it. He knows it, she knows it. But he ratifies the vow. God's already working on him. He ratifies the vow. He doesn't annul it. And that suggests that she judged the timing correctly. This is a woman who understands the times and seasons rather than she avoiding something. Now, the lip moving and no voice. Let's get into this for a few minutes. This is the center of the passage, and I would argue this is the fulcrum upon which everything I'm going to say in the rest of the series hangs. We want to slow down to the speed of life right here. The Hebrew says she was speaking upon her own heart. Upon her own heart. And only her lips were moving. Her voice wasn't heard. The idiom to speak upon the heart appears throughout Scripture. And it almost always means, listen carefully, to speak tenderly or consolingly to another person. She's having to encourage herself here because there's no one to encourage her. This is like David encouraging himself. And Lord, speak kindly, speak tenderly to Jerusalem, is what it says in Isaiah 40. Shechem speaks to Dinah's heart. Joseph speaks to his brother's hearts. Boaz speaks to Ruth's heart. God tells Isaiah to speak to Jerusalem's heart. Hannah turns a consolation formula inward and speaks comfort onto her own heart because no one else would do it. No one else gave her that gift. And sometimes, beloved, we have to give ourselves that gift. We have to know how to give ourselves that gift. It's really okay. She's doing for herself what nobody in the narrative has managed to do for her. Since her husband tried, and what he tried to do, he failed because he raised the question about himself. Am I not better? That's not going to help her. Consider what's physically happening, since the text is precise about the body. Voiced speech, beloved, requires three things working at once. Sufficient pressure beneath the vocal folds, the folds coming together, and a sustained outward flow of air. Her problem? She's continually weeping, and that physiologically disrupts all three because sobbing produces interrupted spiration, inspiration, and breathing in and expiration. Acute grief also constricts the larynx, which is what people describe as a lump in their throat. And then verse 10 already told us she's wept greatly and weeping and speaking compete for the same single breath. One plain reading is that the breath had already been spent on grief, leaving nothing to shape into sound. And yet notice what her articulators are doing, because the detail changes the reading of it. Her lips are moving, which means the entire motor program for speech is intact and active. This isn't a loss of language, and it's not a failure of the mind, since the words are fully formed. What is missing is the breath, the air. In the anthropology of Scripture, air is ruach and neshama, the breath that marks a living creature and the breath that God breathed into the first human being. She is praying with everything she has except ruach and neshama, without breath. Scripture quotes her vow in full in direct speech in verse 11. We're given the exact words that Eli wasn't permitted to hear. The most completely quoted speech in the chapter is speech nobody heard. And look at where it's happening. It's happening where priests are stealing the offerings. The one prayer God answers at Shiloh in that generation is the one the priesthood could not here. Just let that sit with you for a while. And she hasn't got the breath to hold the prayer. Why? Eli marked her mouth. which means he watched her long enough to form a judgment. He concluded she was drunk and told her to put away her wine. The high priest, whose own sons are desecrating the sacrifices in the very sanctuary and sleeping with the women in front of him, mistakes the most genuine prayer in the book for intoxication, calls her drunk, but will not reprove his own sons. What we need to understand is that a spiritual authority does not invalidate what God is receiving. If spiritual authority is compromised, it doesn't affect what God is receiving from you. Make no mistake. Toxic leadership cannot prevent you from being heard by God. And listen, her answer is the first time she speaks out loud in the book, and it's an act of self-defense. She's not going to be walked on by a compromised priest. She says, I'm a woman of sorrowful... She's not attacking him. She's being transparent about what she's feeling. I'm a woman of sorrowful spirit, and she hasn't drank wine or strong drink. She's pouring her soul out to the Lord. She's being transparent. Intimacy. She's being transparent. She asks him not to count her among the daughters of Belial. They're already at the front of the sign. She's seen them. She says, that's not who I am. And she says that she's spoken out of the abundance of her complaint and her grief. She corrects the record with total dignity, and she doesn't attack him, and she doesn't collapse. That self-control has nothing to do with aggression. And it's worth naming because she's learned only two responses to being misjudged. She says she's poured out her soul, and the verb is libation language used of blood and drink offerings in the book of Exodus. Eli is auditing her volume. She reports an outpouring at a level he was never able to measure. There are exactly two moments, beloved, in Scripture when prayer transcends ordinary public speech, and the onlookers reach for the same explanation. Eli tells Hannah to put her wine away from her. And on the day of Pentecost, the people that look at all these people that are filled with the Spirit, they say, they accuse them, these are all drunk with wine. Both accusations are answered with nearly an identical rebuttal. Since Hannah says she's drunk neither wine nor strong drink, and Peter says, these are not drunken as you suppose, but this is what was spoken of by the prophet Joel. Prayer that bypasses the channel a human hearer can process has been read as intoxication from Shiloh to Jerusalem. But this is what Reinero Cantalamessa, the brilliant Italian theologian, calls, and quoting Maximus the Confessor, the sober intoxication of the Holy Spirit. Misreading what God's doing in us from people standing close to us is not a new thing. But rest assured, beloved, there's a God who sees, a God who knows, and a God who hears. And the same God that closes us down, and the devil who comes in and says it's because we don't deserve what God wants to give us. That's the lie of the devil. God closes us down for a season, not to collapse us, but to expand us for something greater than we could have contained had we been given something before we were ready to receive it. What God did for Hannah stands as a sign of prophetic resistance. And may God make his people the kind of people in the earth today that prophetically resist everything that contradicts his goodness, his grace, and his glory. Beloved, as always, we come to this moment and I invite you to participate with us in the work we're doing all around the world. And it's increasing and bearing fruit. Our Edge Partners, you have been the difference that makes the difference, and I'm so grateful for your faithfulness. This month, I'm inviting you to participate with us by sowing a love gift of $35 so that we can continue to do what we're doing. And for that, I want to put this brand new series, four messages, The Breath She Would Not Spend, Hannah and the Cost of Prophetic Resistance, in your hands. Now, you can have that in CD, DVD, or MP3, your choice. But I promise you, the insights that I cover, you'll want to listen to more than once. Get it into your heart. Get it into your spirit. Share it with your family and your friends. These are truths that are life-changing and transforming. And there are many people hurting right now and feeling their voices aren't being heard. It's a timely word. Let God use it to bless as many as possible. I want to thank you in advance for calling and sowing. If you're moved on to sow a love gift of $55, I've got an additional add-on to that called Prophetic Secrets from Hannah's Boy Child, where I take you on a journey into some of the key insights that a young boy learns about the word of the Lord, how it's delivered, how it's encountered, and how it's expressed. I promise it will bless you. Prophetic Secrets from Hannah's Boy Child. And finally, for a love gift of $75, listen carefully. I have a very in-depth teaching that I'm calling No Second Place, How We Traded the Age to Come for a Realm. There's a lot of language we use in our circles that isn't faithful language. I get it. But we're coming to a day where there are so many things being challenged that we want to be faithful in our speech. And that faithfulness requires that we speak of things the way Scripture does, not the way we make them up with coded language. One of those coded language words, and we all use it, is spirit realm. But it's not faithful theology. And I take us through an entire journey from beginning to end, scripturally, theologically, about what the appropriate terms are and how they're even more powerful and more moving. No second place. How we traded the age to come for a realm. I promise it will enliven you, it will stretch you, it will form you, it will bless you. Call now and sow your best love gift, $35, $55, $75. And again, for all of them, you can have them in CD, DVD, or MP3. But thank you for participating with us in that which we're doing all around the world. May God bless you richly as you give and as you call.
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times get tough, it's pretty slim. And so Jesus is talking about that. Next, these are the ones sown among thorns. They hear the word, but the cares of this world, the deceitfulness of riches, and the desires for other things entering in choke the word, and it becomes unfruitful. So he says, some people really do get it. They actually start to grow. But like seed that's planted in soil where nobody's pruning, you know, the plants, nobody's trimming the weeds away, now all of a sudden you receive it and it's good and you're growing, but at the same time, it's choking you out because you had no idea what it was going to cost you. You're like, wait a minute here. This is more than I signed up for. And so those are sown among thorns. But fourth of them, and you can't say that whenever the word is given out, it's 25% of this and 25% of that. But in this case, a fourth of them that are sown on good ground, those who hear the word. I mean, they all heard it, kind of. But they hear the word and they accept it. The word there, paradekamai in the Greek, accept, doesn't mean like, yep, amen. But it's a word that means that you take it and you embrace it as your own. You're like, this is my ride or die. This is my truth. This is it forever. And truly make a genuine commitment. Accept it, and they bear fruit. Some 30-fold, some 60, and some 100-fold. So the fruitfulness of those who get it and hang in there is much, it makes all of the other seed worthwhile. Because all you need is for a few people, because then those people become self-propagating. Those people are those who then can make a difference to others, who will make a difference to others, who will make a difference to others. And so that's kind of the story, the way he lays it out. Now, I think underlying this whole thing, he wants them to understand that you can't judge a book by its cover. You can't just look at what's happening on the surface and then decide you know what's going to happen. Because life is more complicated than that. People are more complicated than that. And so he's like, believe me, if I'm like feeding hungry people, if I'm, healing all these sick people and I'm raising the dead, and then I give an invitation, sure, everybody's going to respond and come forward. But then some of them are going to drift away and they're going to think they already tried trusting in me. And so I would rather, Jesus would heal somebody sometimes and then say, don't tell anybody about it. Because like I'm not trying to attract a crowd. I'm not trying to build something that really moves other people. I'm not manipulating. I have a higher and a deeper agenda. So he basically is letting them know, because pretty soon these disciples are going to be those who are then carrying the testimony of God's word, teaching God's word and communicating it to others, and they need to understand. Don't look at, when you share the word, don't get like overly excited because somebody thinks it's great. And don't get overly bummed because people don't think it's great. Either one is a complete trap. And those of you who have done any kind of ministry understand this, that so often the ones who are the most enthusiastic, they don't stick with it. Sometimes the ones that seem the most bored hang in there and just keep plugging away, plodding along and living faithfully. So he's preparing them for the fact that, look, this is, you need to look at the long-term results of the Word of God. Now, in this outline, in these four soils, you also, though, see three warnings of ways in which you can mess your life up, ways in which you can end up throwing away the potential that God has for what he wants to do in your life. The first one, obviously, is with the seed by the wayside. It's like,
You just don't prepare your heart. You're like, you show up, you kind of, you know, click it on. You're listening to his teaching, but you're really thinking about something else. You're checking your emails. But it's like, you know, for every one of us, there are times when this is the way it is. The word is there. We can read the Bible, but I'm just going through it like busy work, and it isn't really sinking in. Well, if you don't prepare your heart, till the soil, soften it to prepare yourself for receiving what God wants to tell you, that's a way to mess yourself up. But then secondly, getting all excited immediately is a trap as well. Every time people got really excited, Jesus always tried to calm them down. He certainly didn't do anything to whip people up into a frenzy or to entice them to follow him. He did everything but that. When his crowd got really big, he's like, hey, I want to tell you guys something. You need to eat my body and drink my blood. And they're like, whoa, creepy. I'm out of here. And he didn't go, wait. He's like, no, because the truth is, I'm not looking for a quick emotional response. I mean, we all love quick emotional responses. As a pastor, I mean, I love it when somebody comes up and goes, wow, what you said just changed my life. This is so amazing. And it's great, you know, but I've been doing this a long time, and I understand. I may never see them again. Next week, I may make a joke about something that offends them, and they're gone that quickly. I'm not looking for immediate emotional responses, because that's a way to mess your life up, to short-circuit your life, if everything is in the short run. It's like you don't see people who are married and go, you can tell by how much in love they are right now how their marriage is going to turn out. Because sometimes, you know, love is, of course, blind, but sometimes there are people who are like, they can't miss. I've married couples who I thought, man, there's no way they're going to make it. And then I see them on their 30th anniversary. Yeah, I remember you married. I'm like, wow, I never thought you'd last. There are other people who I thought, these guys love the Lord. They love each other. This is great. And a year or two later, boom, they're breaking up. And it's the same thing. I've seen people come to Jesus and be like, oh, this is so awesome. Calm down. It's the long play that matters. It's how things go overall. Don't be impressed by flash. Don't be impressed by how immediately impressive you are. That kind of stuff comes cheap. It's why people who manipulate people try to work them up into a frenzy, because it's really fun to do that, but ultimately, where does it end up? Today is mine and Ann's 45th anniversary. I mean, yeah. So, 45 years of marriage, you go through a lot of stuff. I remember when Pastor Chuck and Kay had their 50th anniversary, we had a party for them, and afterwards I was in Chuck's office with Chuck and Kay, and I said, so, 50 years of marriage, what have you learned? And Chuck goes, well, for the first 40 years, it was really tough. And he said, then we quit trying to change each other, and it got great. So I always tell people, don't wait 40 years. Don't try to change each other. Don't try to feed off the kind of energy. And I think a lot of people who get excited about the Lord, who get excited about ministry and things like that, they want it in the short term, but ultimately, it's the long game that matters, that really bears fruit. Faithfulness is so much more important than excitement. And so, you know, again, you mess up your life by going with your feelings, because someday your feelings aren't going to be there, and what's left? Then ultimately, being too worried about what works for you, how this makes me look, or what this costs me. The best things in life, they say that the best things in life are free. And that's true on a certain level. But actually, the best things in life, more often, are incredibly expensive. They cost us a lot. And when it comes to the Word of God working in our lives, there are times when we go,
is this really worth it? And that's when people just go, forget it, I'm done. There are so many people who, you know, God's used them and they've had this great relationship with the Lord, but then they just can't pay the price anymore. And they realize it's an easier way, so I can like go to heaven and not have to do anything different. And somebody's like, oh yeah, yeah, eternal security. And they're like, okay, that's a better deal. But, you know, we all need to understand that's a danger that we have, because counting the cost and deciding it's not worth it is a way to rob you of true fruitfulness, of your life really having a purpose at all. Now, it would be easy if you go, okay, there's four soils, four kinds of people. Are you the soil that just doesn't hear it at all? You're the, you know, seed by the wayside. Or are you the person who, you know, sprouted up, got excited, now you're not, you're over it, and now you're done? Are you the one who you were excited, you were on fire, you were doing great with God, and but then you just couldn't pay the price? It was going to be too expensive, and you didn't. Or are you that good soil that prepares your heart and takes care of it and pulls weeds and does everything in order to do good? It would be really nice if we could say, I'm one of those. But you know what? When I look at them, I'm all of those. There are some times when, as much as I love the Bible, that I can read it and not even pay it, not have it sink in what I'm actually reading. There are times when I'm like, I can tell somebody else what the Bible says, and then the Lord goes, how about you? Are you doing that? I'm like, oh, how can I be capable of that? There are other times when I can get really fired up about something or about someone and a new program or whatever, but then it's like, okay, are you in it for the long haul? There are times when you begin to count the cost and just go, I don't know if this is worth it. And then there are times when you allow God to work in your life and His word takes effect and good results ultimately come forth from it. So when we look at these four responses, I would suspect that for most of us, each of these is at play at one time or another in our lives. And we need to be aware of that. And the good thing is, don't quit. As long as some seed gets put on good soil and it grows up, it's a win 30, 60, and 100 times. So I'm not going to feel like I'm a failure if part of the time I'm the seed by the wayside, but as long as there's some time when I'm really that soil that's soaking it in, then it doesn't bother me that some of the seed has been wasted. And if you know anything about seed, it's not always wasted. You know, sometimes seed that gets eaten by a bird, the birds don't usually metabolize the seed. So the bird's flying around after eating the seed by the wayside, and he poops it out somewhere, and it goes into the ground, and it grows. There are trees in the middle of where did that come from? It came from seed that was planted by the side of the road, and a bird ate it and plops it out over in that field, and that's what happened. Seeds get spread by, you know, insects and all sorts of other ways. So it isn't that, oh, the seed's going to waste. But the truth is unlimited, and it's always the truth. So don't worry about the things that don't happen. Take advantage of that which does. And so therefore, understand this. It's important for me to plant seeds. It's important for me to take God's truth and in whatever way I am able to communicate it, to make sure that I am planting those seeds. Some of that planting may just sound like telling somebody a story. It's not your job to close the deal. It's not your job to argue with people to force them to believe the way you do, but you plant seeds, and over time, who knows? If they know that you're a Christian and they're watching you, you don't have to give them all the arguments and reasons. And maybe they argue and you're like, it's okay, I believe something differently than you do. It takes time, but the truth is still the truth. So the only way we lose is if we stop planting seeds. If
we keep planting seeds, you win some and you lose some, but you're planting. And again, it's just a seed. It's not up to you to close the deal. It's not up to you to take somebody through the steps and boom, now they're saved. That's a good way of planting in thorny soil, or, you know, planting among the stones, but that's not the way that farming actually works. And so, and you know, we know this, if you have kids, you can't win them all. I mean, if you have kids and most of them are messed up,

But by the way, if we learn anything from Jesus, it's that stories matter. Stories stick to us in a way that doctrine doesn't. So if people know your story, that's enough that they can put pieces together and then they know where to find you when maybe they're ready to actually receive the truth. But if we stop telling stories, we're not planting seeds anymore. Now, at the same time, we should be really wary of assuming that a big enthusiastic response is something that really excites me, and a flat response is something that disappoints me. Because ultimately, a big immediate response is generally not one that's going to last over the long haul. I remember hearing J. Vernon McGee one time saying, you know, I love when somebody says, you know, comes up after I speak somewhere and they go, I committed my life to the Lord and everything's going to change and I'm so excited and you've done this for me. And he goes, I like hearing that. But he said, you know what I love is when I get a letter from somebody who said, 20 years ago, I heard you teach a study and it's changed my life forever. See, that's what we're looking for. Not like, can I move you emotionally with my presentation right now? Or is it something that can the truth, as boring as a seed is compared to a flower, you put it out there and you believe that somewhere along the line, you keep telling those stories and results are going to happen, and don't judge it based on immediate response. Immediate response is never going to be what you think it is. It's always deceptive. Now, here as Jesus quotes Isaiah 6, Isaiah 6 is a passage that is really a blessing to me, because when I was a new Christian and I was just starting out doing ministry, and there's a guy, Dr. Charles Feinberg, who Dr. Feinberg was, as far as I'm concerned, the greatest Old Testament scholar ever. He was trained as a rabbi and converted to Christianity. He was the first dean at Talbot Seminary where I went, but he was the pastor that dedicated me when I was a baby, and you know, always had a special place in my heart for Dr. Feinberg. So he was a professor of mine in seminary, and he goes, David, how's it going? And I said, well, I mean, it's tough. I'm starting to do ministry, and it's kind of frustrating. I'm working with kids, and he goes, he took me to Isaiah 6, and he read it to me. It starts out by Isaiah saying, here am I, Lord, send me. He goes, that's what you're doing, right? And I go, yeah. And then it goes through this passage that Jesus quotes here, but in the end, it says, he tells him, yeah, some people aren't going to hear it, and some, but then he goes, in the end, a big tree is going to grow up. And then he said, the tree is going to be blown away, and all that's going to be left is a stump. And Dr. Feinberg said, David, you're not ministering for the tree, you're ministering for the stump. And that has, you know, over the last 40-some years, I hang on to that constantly, because I'm not trying to win them all. I'm not feeling like, well, if some people don't like it, I must have messed up. The truth is, there's always going to be a stump. And in following Jesus, in doing any kind of ministry, you should realize it's the stump that you're working for. It's not the tree. That's not how it works. That's not how seed works. You can't be, you know, every seed can't grow into a great crop. But if you do what God has called you to do faithfully, in the end, your lowered expectations strengthen you for the long haul. The higher your expectations, the more likely you are to burn out because you thought it was going to be better. Or do you start striving? You're like, maybe I need to put more energy into my, or maybe I need to be less offensive, or maybe if I could get, if we had better, a bigger TV up on the stage or lighting systems and what, you know, maybe then I, no, it's like, I'm just looking for a stump. If you're a part of the stump, great. If you're not, that's cool too. Maybe there's some other

0: another place where God's going to work with you. Or, you know, as long as you're saved, you're going to heaven. We can all laugh about it later. But when it comes to communicating his word, if we start with the assumption that I'm not expecting a lot, I'll just be glad if something good comes out of it. All of a sudden, that's incredibly empowering. And Jesus wanted the disciples to understand that, because in the end, they were going to change the world, but be almost all of them be martyred at the same time. They were going to be have horrible things happen to them, but in the end, the seeds that they planted would grow into us. We are here because of them planting seeds. And so Jesus was preparing them for the fact that, and this is why in planting seeds, it maybe wasn't an appropriate message for the crowd. But at the same time, the story sticks with them because eventually some of them would follow him, and most of them probably after they saw him after the resurrection. And then you go, still, let's not expect a whole lot. Let's expect that little seeds can make huge differences. However they are, you keep telling those stories and you keep planting seeds, but don't get bummed when it doesn't turn out the way you want it to. It usually won't. But what happens is it becomes a self-fulfilling prophecy. If you think it's not working anymore, so you quit, like the seed that's sown, you know, in the thorns, or the seed that's sown on the rocky soil. Good, the seed's fine. It's the word of God. But make sure that we are those who take it in and who share it in a way that's appropriate to the understanding that he gave us in this story. Does that make sense? Let's pray. Lord, thank you. Thank you for adjusting our expectations for us. Because, man, following you can just be like an emotional roller coaster. Get all fired up and excited, go to a rally, get, you know, pumped about something great that happens, only to have our bubble burst and to feel like, oh, it's just nothing. May we live our lives with high expectations of what your word can do, but low expectations of what we ourselves are able to do as we simply are a conduit to share your word. Lord, if there's anyone here today or listening who has never actually responded, we don't want to get all deathbed story emotional and play the music so that they'll be manipulated. It's a very simple choice. You died for us, and we either accept that or we don't. You forgive us. We either choose to respond to that or we don't. But please do your work by your Spirit. And if there's somebody who today is the day when the seeds are being planted, and instead of getting all excited, they just decide to begin to live steadily for you in your word, do that work, please, by your Spirit. Lord, for each of us, I pray that we would just faithfully reflect your truth and your word without a desperation, without forcing it, without making it all awkward for people, but that we would just scatter the seed and allow anyone who wants to respond to get our attention. But we know that sometimes we'll throw some seed out there and it may take a while before it ever amounts to anything. But help us to be faithful in simply sharing the stories of what you've done. So, Lord, we're grateful for the fact that somebody planted seeds, and now we're here. At the same time, some of us are being held back because of improper responses to the seed. So may we as much as possible till the soil of our souls, eliminate the limitations that we put on you, either of pain or expense. May we just simply walk in a relationship with you. You are our own. We thank you in Jesus' name. Amen.
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4: Here in Genesis, let's take a look at it. Here in Genesis, real quickly, chapter 7 tells us about Noah. You can find Genesis

There was some atheist on television, I don't remember who he was, but he was mocking the whole idea of the ark and Noah and the whole idea of getting two of each animal, putting them in the ark. And he thought he had a good argument because he was saying, well, you know, how can you get all those animals there? I mean, from all over the world. And then at what season? Because you have the bears, you know, they hibernate. In other words, it would be difficult for God. See, that's the bottom line, right? Well, God says over and over in the Bible, is there anything too difficult for me? Is there anything too... There's nothing too hard for God. If we can get by Genesis 1:1, all right, we're in Genesis. Let's look at Genesis 1:1. Keep your hand here in Genesis 6. But look at the first words of the Bible, the first chapter, the very first verse, Genesis, which means beginning. It's the beginning of all things. In the beginning, well, right there, those three words, it's pretty powerful.